0: 29th at Isles Westover Chapel in Des Moines. Funeral services will be held at 10:30 a.m. Thursday, July 30th at the New Hope Assembly of God Church at 4425 70th Street in Urbandale. Interment will be at the Glendale Cemetery, Des Moines. Memorial contributions may be directed to New Hope Missions in care of New Hope Assembly of God Church. For additional information and online condolences, please visit islescares.com. And our third obituary for today is Carol Ann Kenner from Phoenix. Carol Ann Kenner was born November 1959 to Patricia Pat Ann Groves Kenner and Harold Don Donald Kenner. Carol was born in Marshalltown, Iowa, where they lived until 1972. Carol's father, Don Kenner, died suddenly in 1963. In 1972, her mother married Arnold Wayne Eggers, whom Carol credited with raising her, shortly before the family moved to Phoenix, Arizona. In 1978, Carol graduated from Girard Catholic High School in Phoenix. Carol began a long career in the travel industry, working for several different travel agencies and cruise lines. Carol traveled to South, Central, and North America, Europe, Asia, and Africa, and the Mediterranean, Caribbean, and South Pacific. After living with cancer for 2 years, Carol died on February 15, 2026, in Phoenix. Carol was preceded in death by her older sister, Diane Kenner, her stepfather, her stepbrother, Rick Eggers, and her mother. Carol is survived by her stepbrother, Todd Eggers, of Iowa. Carol requested her estate be distributed to the American Cancer Society, St. Jude's Children's Hospital, and the Tama County, Iowa Historical Society and Genealogy Library. Carol was interred in St. Patrick's Cemetery in Tama.
1: Thanks, Dan. Now we'll go back to the main section of Des Moines Register for these national and international stories. First one is on page 5A. 15-year-old has been arrested in a Seattle shooting. Christopher Kahn of USA Today wrote this article. Authorities on July 27th continued to search for a second suspect in the shooting at a Seattle food festival after detaining a 15-year-old boy who they allege opened fire in the incident that left three people dead and at least four injured. Gunfire erupted the evening of July 26th, the final night of the Bite of Seattle Food Festival at the Seattle Center, an outdoor park home to the Space Needle. The shots sent a large crowd of families and vendors into a frenzy as people ran for cover. In total, seven people were struck by gunfire and possibly an eighth person was hit as a barrage of bullets flew, according to Seattle Mayor Katie Wilson said during a July 27th late morning press conference. A 19-year-old man, a 44-year-old man, and a 56-year-old woman died in the shooting, Wilson said, though she did not confirm their identities. The men died at the scene of the shooting, and the woman died after being transported to a hospital. The wounded included a 2-year-old boy who authorities said was listed in satisfactory condition. Wilson said, "My heart is with the victims of last night's tragedies. The terror and trauma of gun violence reaches far beyond the victims struck by bullets," end quote. As of midday on July 27th, medical staff had discharged three adults taken to hospitals, and that's according to Susan Gregg, a spokesperson for the University of Washington School of Medicine, including a 23-year-old man and a 39-year-old woman from Harborview Medical Center. At UW Medical Center, Center Montlake, medical staff discharged a 27-year-old man. A 40-year-old woman with minor injuries was treated at the scene, but she was not transported to a hospital. Wilson said that Seattle police had arrested the 15-year-old boy in connection to the shooting on firearm and assault charges after the teenager allegedly fired into the crowd outside the Seattle Center Armory. The teen was set to appear in court the afternoon of July 27th for his first appearance. Police said he surrendered himself to authorities. Seattle Police Chief Sean Barnes, who also addressed reporters, said officials still believe a second shooting suspect fled from the area and remains at large. However, he also said it's possible one of the victims who died July 26th was one of the suspects, but that remained under investigation. Barnes said, "We need to figure out who that other person is," and urging anyone who witnessed the shooting to contact police. He went on to say, "I don't know if it was gang activity, but certainly group activity.

0: chief said when asked if officials had determined a motive in the shooting. Authorities confirmed they recovered two firearms from the scene and said they believe the incident stemmed from a shootout. So far, Wilson said no homicide charges had been filed in the case. The mayor said investigators were in the process of reviewing video surveillance from the area. Wilson described the shootings as a, quote, an act of horrific violence, end quote, that shook the region. And she went on to say that the impacted families are living through the worst moment of their lives. An entire community is trying to understand how a gathering built around culture, connection, and joy ended in gunfire. Dan?
1: All right. We have an article from Business News. AI spending boosts capital goods orders and shipments. This is written and reported by Lucia Mudakani of the Reuters Network, and it's Dateline Washington. New orders for key U.S. manufactured capital goods increased strongly in June, while shipments surged as businesses ramped up spending on artificial intelligence, suggesting the economy maintained a fairly strong pace of growth in the second quarter. The report from the Commerce Department on July 27th also showed upward revisions to the data for May. The AI build-out is helping to limit the drag on the economy from the five-month war in the Middle East and the Trump administration's tariffs on imports, propping up manufacturing. The increase in the so-called core capital goods orders and shipments was powered by robust demand for computers and electronic products, as well as electrical equipment, appliances, and components. Christopher Rupke, chief economist for a company called Forward Bonds, and it's FWD Bonds, B-O-N-D-S, sorry, is quoted as, equity markets are still wrestling with the valuations of many of these tech companies, but one thing is certain, and that is that the capital expenditures of corporate America are keeping the economy afloat, despite caution in other sectors engendered by the Middle East war uncertainty and higher energy prices, end quote. Non-defense capital goods orders, including aircraft, are closely watched proxy for business spending. They rose 0.9% in June after an upwardly revised 1.9% increase in May, the Commerce Department Census Bureau said. Economists polled by Reuters had forecast core capital goods orders would advance 0.8% after a previously reported 1.4% jump in May. Orders for computers and electronic products soared 3.1% after rebounding by 1.2% in May. Electrical equipment, appliances, and components orders rose 0.9% after climbing 0.2% in May. Orders for primary metals advanced 1.1%, but bookings for fabricated metal products fell 0.5%. Machinery orders dipped 0.1%. Shipments of core capital goods, which go into the calculation of business spending on equipment, components in the gross domestic product report, surged 1.9% after gaining just 0.2% in May. The government is scheduled to publish its advanced estimate of second quarter GDP growth on July 30th. A Reuters survey of economists estimated the economy grew at a 2.1% annualized rate last quarter, which would match the first quarter's pace. Bernard Yaros, lead U.S. economist at Oxford Economics, says, quote, the robustness is not limited to the AI capex boom, but also reflects a rebound in firms' spending on vehicles, end quote. Orders for durable goods, items ranging from toasters to aircraft that are meant to last 3 years or more, rebounded 0.3% after dropping 4% in May. The moderate gain reflected a 0.2% drop in transportation equipment orders, amid a 0.6% decrease in demand for motor vehicles and parts. Orders for the civilian aircraft component increased 3.7%. Boeing reported on its website that it had received 121 orders for commercial aircraft, up from 27 in May, though about 102 were for less expensive 737 MAX planes. Durable goods shipments increased 0.7% in June after advancing 1.1% in the prior month. Beyond the AI spending boom, economists expected manufacturing, which accounts for about 9.4% of the economy, to be supported by businesses rebuilding inventories as well by tax rebates.
0: Thanks, Dan. Continuing, Pacific Storm Genevieve intensifies to a Category 5. That's a story written by USA Today's Dinah Voiles-Pulver. Hurricane Genevieve became a powerful Category 5 storm in the eastern Pacific Ocean on July 27th, with sustained winds at its center reaching 160 miles per hour, according to the National Hurricane Center. The first Category 5 hurricane in the basin since Christie in 2024, Genevieve is forecast to bring big waves and possibly coastal flooding to the Southern California coast. Farther to the west, westward-moving Hurricane Fausto is weakening, but is forecast to create stormy seas along the east-facing shores of the Hawaiian Islands as it moves westward north of the islands later this week. Meanwhile, the Atlantic Hurricane Basin has no systems expected to develop into storms over the next 5 days, according to Hurricane Center. Taking advantage of the warmer-than-normal waters in the eastern Pacific Ocean, Hurricane Genevieve transformed itself over the weekend. The hurricane experienced a period of rapid intensification that saw its maximum sustained winds nearly double in 24 hours from July 25th to July 26th, from 80 miles per hour to 155 miles per hour. Beach advisories already are in place along the Southern California coast because of a sustained southwesterly swell, and those seas are expected to build under the influence of Hurricane Genevieve, according to the National Weather Service office in San Diego. Quote, some uncertainties exist in how strong the swells could be, depending on Genevieve's track and strength, but the latest Weather Service discussion advised the swell could be about 5 to 7 feet, generating breaking waves of 9 to 11 feet at south-southwestern facing beaches on July 30th. The swells in combination with lunar high tides are likely to result in at least minor tidal overflow during the evening high tides this week along the Southern California coast. More notable flooding is possible when Genevieve swells arrive. Swells from Genevieve already were affecting portions of the southwest coast of Mexico and southern portions of the Baja California Peninsula. The conditions are forecast to spread north along Baja California, causing life-threatening surf and rip current conditions. Genevieve is forecast to be a short-lived storm, disintegrating into a tropical storm by July 30th. Hurricane Fausto, which is about 670 miles east of Hilo, Hawaii, on the morning of July 27th, had seen its maximum sustained winds decline to 80 miles per hour, just above the 74-mile-per-hour threshold for a hurricane. The storm was moving west-northwest at 14 miles per hour. No tropical storm force warnings are in effect for the islands. High surf advisories were in effect for east-facing beaches along the islands, and surf generated by the storm was forecast to build westward through July 28th. As the storm approached, the Hurricane Center said, the surf advisory is forecast to remain in place until July 29th. Dan?
1: All right. Thank you, Pat. The next story is Biden ends bid to keep book recordings private. This is written and reported by Anthony Thompson of the USA Today Network. Former President Joe Biden has dropped his lawsuit seeking to block the public release of audio recordings from interviews he gave to the ghostwriter of his memoirs, clearing the way for the material to be released to a Republican-led House committee. Biden's attorneys filed a notice of voluntary dismissal July 25th in U.S. District Court in Washington, D.C., days after a divided federal appeals court rejected his request to keep the records, recordings, and transcripts private, according to reports from The Hill and NBC4 Washington. The filing ends Biden's legal challenge after the court ruled there is substantial public interest in disclosure. The decision follows months of litigation over recordings that were obtained during special counsel Robert Hur's investigation into Biden's handling of classified documents. Hur declined to bring criminal charges against Biden in 2024, but Republicans later sought access to the interview materials. Biden's legal team had argued the recordings captured private conversations in his home and that releasing them would amount to an unwarranted invasion of his privacy. Instead of pursuing additional appeals, including a possible request to the Supreme Court, Biden chose to dismiss the case. The voluntary dismissal comes less than a week after the U.S. Court of Appeals for the District of Columbia Circuit ruled 2-1 against Biden. In the majority opinion, Chief Judge Srinivasan and Judge Gregory Katsas, K-A-T-S-A-S, concluded that any remaining privacy concerns did not outweigh the public's interest in releasing the redacted materials. The judges wrote in their opinion, quote, "We conclude that any remaining incursion on personal privacy from disclosure of the now redacted materials likely does not outweigh the public interest in disclosure," end quote. Judge Florence Pan dissented, writing that Biden had demonstrated a, quote, "substantial privacy interest," end quote, because the conversations occurred in his home and were obtained during a criminal investigation that did not result in an indictment. The recordings come from interviews Biden gave to ghostwriter Mark Zwanzer in 2016 and 17 while working on his memoir, and it was entitled Promise Me, Dad. Federal investigators later obtained the recordings during HERS investigation into Biden's retention of classified documents from his time as a senator and vice president. Although HER declined to file charges, Republicans in Congress sought the materials after the investigation concluded. The case began after the Heritage Foundation, a conservative think tank, sought the recordings through the Freedom of Information Act and later sued to obtain their release. In June, U.S. District Court Judge Dabney Friedrich ruled that Biden's privacy interests, while legitimate, were outweighed by the public interest in government transparency. She also found that Justice Department redactions adequately protected sensitive personal information. Biden appealed that ruling, which temporarily blocked the release while the case moved through the courts. The July 24th dismissal ends that appeal, allowing the recordings and transcripts to be turned over.
0: Okay, thanks, Dan. We're going to now turn our attention to the 50 states report, and we'll do reverse alphabetical order here this week and see how many states we can get through. In Wyoming, the Outdoor Recreation and Tourism Trust Fund Board awarded $1.9 million in grants to 15 counties across the state for trail construction, campground upgrades, and other outdoor recreation infrastructure projects aimed at expanding access and boosting tourism. In Wisconsin, as domestic violence-related homicides increase in Milwaukee, a local community organization is launching initiatives to reach men in crisis before family conflicts turn deadly. Asha Family Services has been providing services to victims of crime and abuse since 1988. Starting in August, it will expand its men's programs, including an intervention program called the Ujima Men's Program SOS and a physical space called the Umoja Doc, where men can voluntarily stay for up to 72 hours in hopes of preventing retaliatory violence. In West Virginia, residents there can now sign up as organ donors when registering to vote or updating the voter registration under a new state law aimed at expanding participation in the National Organ Donor Registry. In Washington, authorities in Seattle are investigating after two people climbed over the glass wall of the iconic Space Needle and parachuted from the top of the 605-foot landmark building. In Virginia, Columbia Gas of Virginia held a grand opening ceremony in its new operations center in Staunton on July 23rd. In Vermont, the Royal Air Force's Red Arrows and Vermont-based Beta Technologies flew together above Lake Champlain on July 13th. An aviation collaboration between the United Kingdom and Vermont in a pair of aerial demonstrations. The British aerobatic team is touring the United States as part of events tied to the nation's 250th anniversary and recently appeared in Boston and Maine. The Vermont visit brought together one of the world's best-known military flight demonstration teams and a company developing electric aircraft technology. In Utah, a new Wallet Hub study has ranked Utah among the states with the lowest percentage of at-risk youth, placing 47th in the nation. In Texas, a divided federal appeals court blocked Texas from enforcing a key provision of a state law meant to shield children from harm through using social media. In Tennessee, Protect Tennessee Forest posted on social media that there has been an increase in reports in Tennessee in the past few weeks of sightings of the hammerhead worm. That's an invasive species from Southeast Asia. In South Dakota, the board that oversees South Dakota's public universities plans to ask state lawmakers for nearly $60.5 million for building projects and maintenance It's the launch of a national defense center in Rapid City and technology upgrades related to artificial intelligence, and that's according to South Dakota Searchlight. The Board of Regents also endorsed construction funding requests, including funding to begin the previously announced move of the University of South Dakota Sanford School of Medicine to Sioux Falls. In South Carolina, an urban farm located in Spartanburg's Northside community is coming back to life thanks to a partnership between the city and a local nonprofit organization. Volunteers and staff members with Ruth's Gleanings, a healthy food ministry based in Spartanburg, are working to rehabilitate the small farm located beside the Hub City Farmers Market. The property, which is owned by the city and has sat idle for more than a year, has been named Full Harvest Farm. In Rhode Island, Mayor Ken Hopkins of Cranston has returned the 1975 sports car a former supporter accused him of stealing in 2021, ending a legal battle that threatened his reelection. And in Harrisburg, Pennsylvania, the U.S. Immigration and Customs Enforcement informed the Shapiro administration it will not create immigration detention centers or warehouses in Berks and Schuylkill counties. Dan?
1: All right. All right. From Oklahoma City, Oklahoma, an unreasonably warm February followed by a freeze in March has devastated Oklahoma's berry and stone fruit production, leaving local farmers with failed crops and consumers with fewer alternatives as prices and health concerns increase on supermarket fruit. From Columbus, Ohio, Columbus's G&J Pepsi-Cola bottlers recently wrapped up a $45 million expansion that brought the facility to 375,000 square feet. From Medora, North Dakota, Theodore Roosevelt Presidential Library CEO Ed O'Keefe announced he will leave the organization in September. From Fayetteville, North Carolina, the North Carolina Department of Environmental Quality plans to install a soil vapor extraction system at the long-closed Cliffdale landfill after investigation found methane from decomposing waste was migrating to nearby properties. From New York, New York, a federal judge has ruled that New York City cannot prohibit Uber Technologies and Lyft from deactivating drivers from their apps without advance notice, ruling that the novel law is unconstitutional. From Sunland Park, New Mexico, a third-party hearing officer has scheduled an October hearing in Sunland Park regarding the air quality permit application related to Project Jupiter. Mount Clair, New Jersey, Mount Clair State University has launched construction of a new $120 million interdisciplinary science building that is scheduled to open in time for the start of the 2028-2029 academic year. From Portsmouth, New Hampshire, Richard Hartley, appointed last year as New Hampshire's Director of Ports and Harbors, has been asked to take part in leadership training after an investigation into two complaints regarding his workplace behavior. From Reno, Nevada, Reno ranks among the United States' top emerging metro areas according to an annual ranking by LinkedIn. The professional networking platform ranked the Reno metro area number 3 in its 2026 Cities on the Rise report. From Julian, Nebraska, a restored historic building in Julian has been transformed into a new museum aimed at preserving and showcasing the community's local history and heritage. And from Helena, Montana, the ACLU of Montana reached a settlement with the federal government that protects two Montana State University international students from deportation by restoring their student status and allowing them to continue their studies in the United States. That was reported by the Daily Montanan. And from Springfield, Missouri, a new book collection focused on Missouri's role in the Civil War will begin reaching readers in August as Fry's Lion Foundation launches the first volumes of its 1861 Missouri Speaks collection.
0: Thanks, Dan. And we'll finish up with Midwest states, including Iowa. Iowa farm income tumbled 53% from 2022 to 2024, squeezed by record high input costs, depressed corn and soybean prices, and continued trade uncertainty. The pain is likely to continue through 2027, even with federal government assistance helping farmers stay afloat. That's according to a report from the Iowa State University and the Iowa Farm Bureau Association, along with the Iowa Bankers Association. In Kansas, Kansas six state universities will receive $2 million each that the legislature set aside as incentives for the Kansas Board of Regents to adopt an anti diversity, equity, and inclusion policy. From Michigan, Detroit's long underused city-owned airport welcomed the opening of the headquarters for a helicopter touring company, marking the first new commercial development at the facility in 60 years. In Minnesota, Spinier Bus Service in St. Cloud has been recognized for its commitment to employing veterans. The company received the Employer Veterans Awards from the American Legion Department of Minnesota. In Illinois, Illinois Transportation Extension officials are launching a prairie restoration project in Macomb that will convert an unmanaged state right-of-way into habitat for pollinators, wildlife, and educational programming. And from Indianapolis, the city there has designated the bridge connecting downtown with the new business district across the White River, the Green Lawns Memorial Bridge, paying homage to the former city cemetery excavated to make way for construction. For the last 90 minutes, your readers have been Dan Crew and Pat Steele. It's been our pleasure to read for you. Now we will take a short break to allow our next readers, Dale and Doug, to get into place.

0: Welcome back. Your new readers are Dale Finnegan and Doug Kretzinger. We'll continue with articles from the Des Moines Register and USA Today. Now here's Doug with our next article from the opinion page.
1: Trump keeps threatening your right to know. This article is written by Sandra Torrey. Subpoenas of several New York Times reporters authorized by President Donald Trump's Justice Department were far more than an attack on reporters. It's an action that affects the rights of people in a free society to know what their government is doing. It's also more than just a single strike against one news organization. It appears to be part of broader actions by the administration that have harmed press freedom. At a July 23 hearing in Manhattan on the Times' motion to stop the subpoenas, a federal judge assailed the Department of Justice's actions and told government lawyers, quote, "Either we can quash the subpoenas or you could withdraw the subpoenas," end quote. The DOJ quickly withdrew them, along with subpoenas for phone records of the reporters, two reporters' spouses, and a third's mother. Unfortunately, the Justice Department also stated that, quote, "This investigation remains ongoing," end quote. Well, on July 8, the Times reported that Trump relied on the older Air Force One jet when he left the NATO summit in Turkey, rather than flying his newer $400 million Air Force One donated by Qatar. Well, citing, quote, "people briefed on the plans," end quote, the Times reporters wrote that security officials feared the new jet lacked the necessary defensive features of the older model. On July 19, Trump said the Qatari jet, quote, "has a lot of capability, but as I understand it, in about a month or so, they're going to send it to have it to be maxed out," end quote. Federal grand jury subpoenas of reporters involved was an attempt to discover their confidential sources. Before the hearing, the Times' top newsroom lawyer wrote that the subpoenas, quote, "violate the constitutional rights of the Times and its journalists," end quote. There have been other administration actions that reporters say intimidated confidential sources. In January, the FBI arrived at the home of Washington Post reporter Hannah Nathanson at 6:05 a.m. as part of a probe into accusations that a government contractor illegally revealed classified materials. The FBI seized her cell phone, smartwatch, and two computers, one with personal information, including communications with a physician and Nathanson's fiancé. The Reporters Committee for Freedom of the Press called this search, quote, "unprecedented," end quote. Unfortunately, a federal judge ruled in February that an independent judicial review, end quote, and not the Justice Department should examine Nathanson's seized materials. In May, U.S. District Judge Anthony Trenga upheld that ruling, citing the First Amendment that entitles reporters, quote, "to some constitutional protection of the confidentiality of their sources," end quote. The Justice Department has already charged the federal contractor, but if government investigations can review the Post reporter's phone and computers, they'll discover every source who has given her information. Much of her reporting was on the Trump administration's cutting the federal workforce. In May, Nathanson was part of the Post team that won a Pulitzer Prize. Many excellent sources want to remain anonymous, which is often how Americans learn about major government actions that would otherwise remain concealed. In 2025, the Associated Press reporters covering the White House as part of what's known as the press pool were restricted from covering the president in several limited locations, including the Oval Office and Air Force One. The AP also was banned from the White House press pool. AP's coverage is crucial because its stories appear in scores of newspapers across the United States and internationally. Why were its journalists banned? When Trump issued an executive order to change the name of the Gulf of Mexico to the Gulf of America, the AP still referred to the Gulf of Mexico, its internationally recognized name. In April of 2025, U.S. Judge Trevor McFadden, appointed by President Trump in his first term, issued a preliminary injunction ordering the administration to allow AP reporters back into the Oval Office, the Air Force One, and other White House places. Quote, if the government opens its doors to some journalists, it cannot then shut those doors to other journalists because of their viewpoints, end quote. 2 months later, a federal appeals panel delayed McFadden's order to lift the ban. And last July, the full Court of Appeals upheld the delay. The Reporters Committee for Freedom of the Press, the White House Correspondents Association, and 46 news organizations are working to help AP regain full access to the press pool so it can provide information to the public about the nation's highest office, end quote. After complaining that National Public Radio, NPR, and the Public Broadcasting Service, PBS, were, quote, very unfair and very biased, end quote, Trump issued an executive order cutting off their federal funding. In March, U.S. District Judge Randolph Moss ruled the government action is targeted at viewpoints that the president does not like and seeks to quell. The First Amendment does not tolerate viewpoint discrimination and retaliation of this type. That was a quote. The judge blocked federal agencies from enforcing the president's order to cease funding. But that may not get federal dollars back for NPR and PBS because Trump also called on Congress to cut funding. And House and Senate Republicans did so a year ago. Stephen J. Adler, chairman of the Reporters Committee, which defends the First Amendment rights of reporters and news organizations, said how dangerous it is for reporters to be intimidated. Quote, press freedom is about the rights of the public to learn how their community and country are being run and to make informed decisions based on independent reporting. When the public's right to know is crushed, as the Trump administration is trying to do with its subpoenas against the New York Times, all of us suffer irreparable harm, as does the freedom upon which this nation is built, end quote.
0: The second opinion today is written by Ben Jones and David Safavian, and the headline is, Junk Science Drives Wrongful Convictions. That's not justice. And here is what the authors have to say. Anyone who has watched an episode of Law & Order knows that prosecutors often rely on forensic experts dressed in white lab coats. They tell juries about microscopic hair comparisons, bite mark analysis, bloodstain patterns, and other science-y stuff that's supposedly conclusive proof of guilt. Except, too often, it's not. Much of this so-called evidence is little more than the unsubstantiated opinion of someone with a stake in the outcome. Yes, DNA is reliable, if collected properly. Too often, however, junk science is dressed up as factual evidence for jurors who don't know any better. In real life, however, courts accept phony forensics, often with troubling consequences. In 2023, Nick Flannery was charged with assault and child endangerment after his infant son, Arlo, suddenly collapsed in a Cincinnati suburb. In the emergency room, Arlo's doctors found bleeding in the baby's brain and suggested it was caused by shaken baby syndrome. Arlo had no bruises, no fractures, no skull injuries, and no signs of neglect. His parents were the sole caregivers, with no history of abuse. There was no evidence whatsoever. It was the proverbial dog that didn't bark. The allegation of shaken baby syndrome nevertheless set off a chain reaction. The Flannery children were taken away. Independent medical experts reviewing the case found that a pre-existing condition, which might have originated at birth and worsened over time, likely led to Arlo's bleeding and collapse. Health records also showed unusual head growth and symptoms consistent with an ongoing medical condition rather than abusive trauma. Intent on taking the case to a jury, prosecutors will argue that Arlo Flannery's injuries were from shaken baby syndrome, despite it being a long-disputed medical theory. If convicted, Nick Flannery could face 12 years in prison. The Flannery case is just one of many where unproven scientific theories are being used in criminal prosecutions. Robert Robertson was just days away from a scheduled October 16th execution for the alleged murder of his 2-year-old daughter through what prosecutors were simply convinced was shaken baby syndrome. On October 9th, the Texas Court of Criminal Appeals stopped Robertson's execution because state law required convictions to be reopened if previously used forensic evidence had since been discredited or proven scientifically inaccurate. Robertson will likely get a new trial, with the lead detective planning to testify about how unreliable shaken baby syndrome evidence is. A week. That's how close the justice system came to an irreversible mistake. Others, such as Josh Burns in Michigan and Andrew Rourke in Texas, served years behind bars after being found guilty of shaking their kids. Their convictions were reversed by appellate courts due to the unreliable nature of the science used to convict them. To work, our justice system should depend on reliable, validated evidence rather than unproven theories and junk science. Wrongful convictions rob innocent people of their freedom, drain millions in taxpayer dollars through protracted litigation and unnecessary incarceration, and force the government to pay for the substantial settlements required to redress when these convictions are overturned. The Kentucky Innocence Project reports that junk science contributed to 52% of wrongful convictions in the cases they have reviewed, and that false forensic evidence was determined to be a contributing factor to 24% of all wrongful convictions nationally. But the most significant impact of using phony forensics is probably on public confidence in our courts. For our system of justice to work, state courts must follow the lead of federal courts by adopting the standards outlined in Federal Rule of Evidence 702. Which require forensic testimony to be based on, quote, reliable scientific principles and methods, end quote. This rule empowers judges to filter out flawed evidence before it taints the jury. Unfortunately, vigorous validation happens infrequently in state courts. That's why it is more important than ever for states to adopt evidence-based standards to ensure that only credible and vetted information is given to juries. Our founding fathers wanted to make sure that the courts were fair to every defendant. It is why we have jury trials in the first place. But the system only works when jurors are presented with trusted information rooted in sound science. In Law and Order, the TV show, the right person is usually found guilty. In real life, that's not always the case. If we are to have true justice, judges must be empowered to set a high bar to screen out junk science and protect the innocent. If states want to ensure that they get it right, they should adopt the approach set out in Federal Rule of Evidence 702. And again, this opinion came to us from Van Jones, who is an attorney, criminal justice advocate, and TV personality, and David Safavian, who is an attorney and a conservative activist. Doug, over to you.
1: Sports time. Iowa football. 7 most intriguing first-year Hawkeyes. The headline is written by Tyler Tackman, and the dateline is Iowa City. Last season, Nathan McNeil, Jacob Wallace, and Thomas Meyer were first-year players who stood out for Iowa football. McNeil rushed for 169 yards. Wallace had 3 tackles against Nebraska. While Meyer has yet to record his first career catch, he earned some limited time at tight end. You could even throw, though, Ios Epiniza into that conversation. It's not easy for first-year players to emerge in the college game because of the difference in size, speed, and physicality from the high school level. Iowa landed a talented 2026 high school class, which ranked 26th nationally according to the 247 Sports composite. It's difficult to gauge who from that class would make a serious impact in their first season with the Hawkeyes, if any of them. whether that be at their natural position or on special teams. But at the very least, here are some first-year players whose development is worth tracking. Marcelo Vitti, V-I-T-T-I, defensive back. The four-star prospect stood out at Iowa's open spring practice, making plays in coverage and showing off his physicality. On one play, he blasted a receiver and broke up a pass. During a practice open to media earlier in the spring, he got some working the second time team defense. There isn't a large sample size, but he has already shown some flashes of what he can bring to the table. Here's Darian Jones, defensive back. Like Vitti, Jones got in with second team defense during the spring. Jones, the second highest ranked recruit in Iowa's 2026 recruiting class, according to the 247 Sports Composite, picked Iowa despite the fact that his brother plays for Nebraska. Jones and Vitti could very well be future linchpins in Iowa's secondary, so their growth should be interesting to follow. Traydon Bessinger, quarterback. Bessinger was one of the crown jewels of Iowa's 2026 high school recruiting class. The Kaysville, Utah product is the highest-ranked recruit in the Hawkeyes' incoming freshman class, according to the 247 Sports Composite. Could Bessinger actually see high-pressure action this season? Well, barring the devastating injuries to the quarterback room, it's unlikely. Bessinger did not enroll early, and the Shanahan offensive system is not easy to pick up. Jeremy Heck-Linksy said it's, quote, baby steps, end quote. Right now with Bessinger, at least entering the season, the Hawkeyes quarterback room is not in the type of dire shape that would warrant throwing a first-year quarterback into the fire. But Bessinger might be the future at quarterback. It's not every day that the Hawkeyes bring in the 11th-ranked signal caller nationally, so he is certainly a young player to keep an eye on. Bobby Schaffer, wide receiver. Schaffer's speed immediately jumps off the page. He is reported being clocked at 4.46 40-yard dash. For comparison, Caden Wetchin ran a 4.47 40-yard dash at the 2026 NFL Combine. Iowa's passing game needs electric playmakers on the outside. It might not be this season, but ideally, Schaffer can provide that at some point. Boston Everett, punter. Everett is a non-traditional first-year player, a product of Australia. He has never played a game of American football before. But despite the lack of experience, Everett is in competition for a starting job. Iowa's starting punter the last two seasons, Reese Dakin, followed LeVar Woods to Michigan State. Everett and Simpson College transfer Tanner Philpott are candidates to take over that punting role this season. Here's Julian Manson, linebacker, local product of Iowa City West. Manson was the top player in the state of Iowa's 2026 high school class, according to the 247 Sports Composite. Manson listed at 6'3" and 225 pounds, already possesses great size. Iowa has been a linebacker, factory under position, coach Seth Wallace. Manson could be another in the pipeline. And finally, here is Luke Brewer, tight end. Brewer, who reclassified from 2027 to 2026, was a sought-after prospect and marked a recruiting win for the Hawkeyes, who kept him in-state over programs like Miami, Florida, and Tennessee. Iowa's tight end room is loaded this season, but Brewer could help carry the torch of the Hawkeyes' tight end tradition further down the road.
0: If you want to watch some sports on television today, you can catch some basketball. At 6 p.m. tonight on FS1, it's the TBT, with the Las Vegas semifinal being shown tonight. One of the teams is to be determined. The other is Davis Steel. That's on FS1 at 6 p.m. At 8 p.m. on FS1, another game in that tournament is the Las Vegas semifinal, with a team to be determined, versus the Heartfire Elite. And then for baseball, Major League Baseball at 6:45 tonight on TBS is the Chicago Cubs at St. Louis. And then at 8:38 p.m. on ESPN Unlimited, it's Houston at the LA Angels. At 8:40 p.m. on the Major League Baseball Network, regional coverage It could be Milwaukee at San Francisco or Colorado at San Diego. And then at 9:10 p.m., the last baseball game is on Peacock. That's Seattle at the L.A. Dodgers. There's a little bit of soccer, even though the World Cup is done. This is the CONCACAF U20 on FS2, Group A, Cuba versus Haiti from Puebla, Mexico. And then at 8:50 tonight on FS2, also a CONCACAF U20 game, Group A, the U.S. versus El Salvador, also from Puebla, Mexico. And finally, one women's basketball game, the WNBA, has a game tonight at 8:30 p.m., shown on the ESPN. That will be Indiana at Seattle. So Indiana Fever versus Seattle tonight at 8:30 p.m. if you want to catch Caitlin Clark. A little bit of a in-brief story here. North Carolina places top Belichick aide on leave. North Carolina placed football general manager Michael Lombardi, one of head coach Bill Belichick's top aides, on paid administrative leave. The school announced Monday that the move is effective immediately, but declined to provide further details. The Tar Heels open their second season under the legendary coach on August 29th against TCU in Dublin, Ireland. UNC said in a statement, "As is standard procedure with personnel matters, leadership, staff, and student athletes are prohibited from addressing this topic further and has no reflection on the merits," end quote. ESPN reported that a former front office employee at the university filed a human resources complaint against Lombardi, and there is a pending investigation into the situation. Lombardi, who is 67 years old, joined Belichick in Chapel Hill in December of 2024. He previously worked with the six-time Super Bowl winning coach in New England, serving as an assistant to the coaching staff from 2014 to 2016. With that, I will turn to Dear Abby to finish up today's Des Moines Register. The headline for the column reads, "Wife's dream trip wouldn't include her grumpy husband." The first letter says, "Dear Abby, I have just retired and want to spend the summer taking a long road trip from Florida to Alaska and back. I've dreamed about it all my life and finally have the time and money to do it. My husband hates long road trips, and I don't want to take him. He would be miserable and make me miserable in the process. Further, he has a list of demands. No more than 6 hours of driving per day, a nice hotel every night rather than camping out, which I prefer, and leasing a gas-guzzling SUV rather than my energy-efficient mid-sized car. Those would triple the amount of time and money this will cost. I suspect some or all of his demands are passive-aggressive because he really doesn't want the trip to happen. I understand my husband not wanting to sit at home alone for 6 weeks while I enjoy myself photographing bears, moose, and elk in the Yukon Territory, and I do worry about his ability to take care of himself and the house. Honestly, though, I'm not sure our marriage would survive this trip. I'm seriously considering just sneaking out the door and sending him postcards. Any ideas? Signed, Solo Traveler." Abby says, "Dear Solo Traveler, this is your dream trip. If you don't go, or if you let your husband spoil it with his demands and complaints, you will end up resenting him. You don't need to sneak out. Instead, leave detailed instructions on caring for the homestead and arrange for a friend or family member to check in on him regularly while you're away. If you set him up for success, you won't come home to a pile of smoking rubble or a steaming husband." Second letter says, "Dear Abby, I have been in cancer treatment for the past 10 years. I have infusions, monthly MRI and CT scans, 6 doctors and 9 medications. No one other than my psychologist ever asks me how I am. I do look okay, so even my mother never asks. My sister overheard mom ask my other sister to find out what I'm doing to my hair. My hair looks thicker because it became coarse due to chemo. I don't want to be a crybaby, but I would appreciate it if someone just acknowledged that I have cancer. When I once complained to my mom that I have to take too many drugs, her response was, Well, you have money. Do you have any suggestions? Signed, Glossed Over. Dear Glossed Over, please allow me to offer my sympathy over your struggles with cancer. The reason your family doesn't bring it up may be because it makes them sad, and they worry that talking about it may upset you. You have the right to press them on the matter. Tell your mom you need her support and would like to be able to talk about your health issues with her. If you wish to bring your sisters into the circle, talk to them all together. The more family you have in the loop, the stronger you will be for the remainder of your treatment. A real quick weather recap. 90 degrees is the forecast today in Des Moines. Sunshine and humid. Winds from the east-northeast, 6 to 12 miles per hour. Clear Tuesday night. Winds out of the southeast, 4 to 8 miles per hour. That does bring us to the end of the Des Moines Register for today, Tuesday, July 28th, 2026. I'm Dale Finnegan, and my partner at the microphone has been Doug Kretzinger. Earlier, you heard Dan Crew and Pat Steele. 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

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All material heard on IRIS is intended solely for the use of our friends with print disabilities. We're your readers, Mark and Barbara, again, and we'll start our shopping as usual this week at Hy-Vee. These prices are good through this coming Sunday, August the 2nd. Start off with their flyer says Hy-Vee pasta, 12 or 16 ounce boxes, 98 cents. 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
1: 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The banner on the flyer says, Sweet Summer Savings. And they start off with Kemp's Ice Cream, frozen yogurt, sherbet, or ice cream sandwiches. 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
0: 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You are hearing us on IRIS, the Iowa Radio Reading Information Service for the Blind and Print Handicapped. We've been your readers, Mark and Barbara. 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
6: Mommy, I'll get it.
3: Oh, I'll be right there.
4: Me too.

Welcome. This is Time Magazine, and I'm your reader, Stacey Stamos. Today, I'll be reading from July 6th, copyright 2026, Time USA, LLC. And now, I'll begin with 5 Things Orthopedic Surgeons Do to Stay Strong as They Age by Angela Hope. Every day, Dr. David Shao holds a plank position on his living room floor, and his toddler sits on his back, giggling. This is core training, orthopedic surgeon style, and it's one of the milder things that Shao, who specializes in hip and knee replacements, does to keep his own body in working order. Ask an orthopedic surgeon, doctors who specialize in the musculoskeletal system, including bones, joints, ligaments, and muscles, what they do to stay healthy. And the answers get strange fast. They do toe yoga at their desks. They hop around like pogo sticks at the bus stop. They brush their teeth in a lunge, stretching the Achilles tendon they know is often the first to go. They lower their bodies from a standing position to a cross-legged seat on the floor, then try to stand back up without using their hands or losing their balance. People who can do this, it's been shown, have 1/5 the risk of dying in a given time frame as people who can't. These aren't quirks. They're the byproduct of a job spent watching what happens when people stop maintaining their bodies. The surgeons who rebuild knees, replace hips, and fuse spines for a living often develop a set of personal habits that don't look much like the wellness advice the rest of us hear. Some are surprisingly tiny, some are weird, and all of them are doable. Here's what orthopedic surgeons do to stay strong, mobile, and upright as they age. 1. They prioritize legs over almost everything else. The single biggest driver of losing your independence as you age, it's not your heart or even your memory, says Dr. Corey Callendine, an orthopedic surgeon in Brentwood, Tennessee. It's your legs. Once you can't stand from a chair without using your hands or catch yourself when you stumble, the cascade starts. That's why, for Callendine, every Sunday is leg day at the gym, where he uses weight machines to work one leg at a time. It lets him keep the weights heavy while protecting his spine. I train legs like my life depends on it, says Callendine, and statistically, it does. 2. They train at their desks. Dr. Vonda Wright, an orthopedic surgeon in Orlando, trains her balance and foot speed daily to help protect against falls, which become riskier with age. It takes just a few seconds. When sitting at her desk, she does quick sessions where she taps her toes as fast as she can. At bus stops, she hops in place doing pogos. You might get some looks, she says, but your health is worth it. 3. They check the soles of their shoes regularly. Flip your shoes over and look at the tread. If you can't see the pattern anymore, it's time to replace them, says Dr. Heather Menzer, an orthopedic surgeon at Phoenix Children's Hospital. Worn shoes are a sneaky culprit behind foot pain and beyond. Knee, hip, and back pain can all trace back to shoes that have lost their support, she says. 4. They strengthen their core with body weight exercises. Shao is unequivocal about the importance of core strength. Taking care of your core can really offset a lot of different pains throughout your body, he says. Most lower back issues stem from weak abdominal and pelvic muscles. That's why his daily routine centers on holding a plank for as long as he can with his daughter sitting on his back. Another option is sitting at a 90-degree angle with your back against a wall for as long as you can hold it.

As corporate sustainability goal calculations changed, companies have shifted their focus to operational efficiency and cost savings. Meanwhile, a looming energy crisis, the result of the war in Iran, threatens to drive up prices for all kinds of goods. Despite all this, Maria Mendelucci, CEO of the We Mean Business Coalition, believes that many companies are still carrying out their long-term commitments because they realize that climate change and biodiversity loss pose serious threats to business. Pragmatism is coming to the sustainability agenda, both on the corporate standard setters and policymakers, she says. To assess which corporations prioritize sustainability in their business practices, Time and data firm Statista partnered on the third annual edition of the world's most sustainable companies to rank 750 of the world's largest and most influential companies based on their transparency, accountability, and impact on the environment. Clear leaders emerge, including among firms whose main business is selling clean energy technologies. Decarbonization solutions provider Schneider Electric has been the top-ranked company since 2024. Luxury clothing brand Moncler, number 3, has also maintained high ranks by recycling materials. The brand reported using more than 55% of yarns and fabrics made from recycled, organic, regenerative, or certified alternatives in 2025. Sherry Madeira, CEO of the Carbon Disclosure Project, notes an increased demand for water use disclosure data on its platform because it impacts industries from food to AI. And with the European Union's Carbon Border Adjustment Mechanism, a tariff on carbon-intensive goods that came into effect at the start of 2026, more global companies are interested in disclosure data because they want to understand how the tax will affect their economics. Additionally, redesigns of key international standards are setting the bar for credible corporate climate action going forward. Climate-positive policies like the 2025 ReFuel EU Aviation Initiative requiring at least 2% of the fuel supplied at EU airports be sustainable aviation fuel has encouraged airport operators like ANA number 9 to develop incentives to promote its uptake. These companies are evidence that such changes are continuing to make a difference. Top 20 World's Most Sustainable Company. Number 1, Schneider Electric, France. Number 2, NRI, Japan. Number 3, Moncler, Italy. Number 4, Nokia, Finland. Number 5, NASDAQ, U.S. Number 6, KPN, the Netherlands. Number 7, NEC, Japan. Number 8, Castellum, Sweden. Number 9, AENA, Spain. Number 10, EDP Group, Portugal. Number 11, Acciona, Spain. Number 12, Cellnex, Spain. Number 13, ASM, Netherlands. Number 14, Pandora, Denmark. Number 15, Pearson, UK. Number 16, Lojas Renner, Brazil. Number 17, GEA Group, Germany. Number 18, Adobe, U.S. Number 19, Train Technologies, Ireland. Number 20, Tech Mahindra, India. Moving on to The Words That Made America by Walter Isaacson. We hold these truths to be self-evident, that all men are created equal, that they are endowed by the Creator with certain unalienable rights, that among these are life, liberty, and the pursuit of happiness. At the Second Continental Congress of the American Colonies, meeting in Philadelphia, Richard Henry Lee of Virginia proposed a motion on June 7, 1776, that proclaimed, "These United Colonies are, and of right ought to be, free and independent states."
As the Congress prepared to vote on that question, it appointed

appointed a committee to draft a declaration explaining the decision. It included Benjamin Franklin, Thomas Jefferson, John Adams, Roger Sherman, and Robert Livingston. Because John Adams, perhaps the most zealous member of the committee, thought a Virginian author was essential, Jefferson, at 33, got the not entirely welcome honor of drafting the document, which he did in a rented second-floor room on Market Street, just a block from Franklin's home, and the State House that would later be known as Independence Hall. He used a portable mahogany writing desk that he had designed and brought with him from Virginia. Assisted by his enslaved valet, Robert Hemings, Jefferson's writing style was graced with rolling cadences and mellifluous phrases, powerful beneath their polish. He echoed both the language and the grand theories of English and Scottish Enlightenment thinkers, most notably the concept of natural rights propounded by John Locke, whose second treatise on government he had read at least three times. He also borrowed freely from the Declaration of Rights in the new Virginia Constitution that had just been drafted a few weeks earlier by his fellow planter, George Mason. When he finished his first draft, Jefferson sent it to Franklin on the morning of Friday, June 21st. "Will Dr. Franklin be so good as to peruse it," he wrote on his cover note, "and suggest such alterations as his more enlarged view of the subject will dictate?" For the next 10 days, the committee made edits and tweaks. Most notable was the crafting of the soaring second sentence, "Other nations had been born out of conquests and rebellions, usually based on tribal or religious identities, but the United States was born out of an ideal," which the final version proclaimed in the memorable words, "We hold these truths to be self-evident, that all men are created equal, that they are endowed by their Creator with certain unalienable rights, that among these are life, liberty, and the pursuit of happiness." It may be the greatest sentence ever crafted, and each word has special meaning and resonance. The first word of the sentence is also the first word in our Constitution, drafted 11 years later, which begins, "We the people." The use of the word "we" signifies that our governance is based not on the divine right of kings or the power imposed by emperors and conquerors. It is based on a compact, a social contract that we the people have entered into. Jefferson was invoking this collective will, not just the will of the 60 men gathered in Philadelphia to represent the people, when he began the sentence with the word "we." He went on to write, "We hold these truths to be sacred." Franklin crossed out "sacred," using the heavy backslash marks he had often employed as a printer, and wrote in "self-evident." Their declaration, he believed, was intended to herald a new type of nation, one in which our rights are based on reason, not the dictates or dogma of religion. The phrase "self-evident" has a very specific meaning in analytic philosophy, more than just a fancy way to say "obvious." The concept was developed by Franklin's close friend, the Scottish philosopher David Hume. Hume developed a theory, later known as Hume's fork, that there are two types of truths. Synthetic truths are statements whose veracity is contingent on empirical evidence and observations. Analytic truths are so by reason and definition. For example, all bachelors are unmarried. To confirm a synthetic truth, you have to observe real-world facts. But that is not the case with analytic truths. To know that all bachelors are unmarried, you do not have to go around surveying bachelors to see if any of them have a wife. Propositions of this kind are discoverable by the mere operation of thought, Hume wrote. Their truth is self-evident. The statement that men are created equal did not arise from observing different people and determining whether they were indeed equal. It instead derived from the fact that they are all autonomous individuals who are created equally free and independent, as explained in the Virginia Declaration of Rights, written a month before the Declaration of Independence. But let's be honest, labeling their assertions of these truths as self-evident was not entirely correct. They were, in fact, quite controversial, even revolutionary. Jefferson went on to use the phrase "all men."
That seems, on the surface, to be very inclusive. And so it was, in theory, but in practice it was, in fact, very restrictive, and its eventual expansion in fits and starts is a key element in the narrative of America. The words man and men have often been used, historically and to some extent today, to refer to humankind in general. Is this what Jefferson and the committee meant when they used the phrase all men? Yes, in a state of nature, but not in the social and political world that existed. Even if the rhetorical flourish of all men conveyed a broad scope, they consciously and intentionally did not mean in most instances to include women, slaves, Native Americans, and in some cases even non-property owners. The lengthy passage in Jefferson's draft of the Declaration denouncing the slave trade was edited out by the delegates before it was approved. Of the 56 signers, 41 owned slaves. When independence was declared, all 13 of the rebellious colonies permitted slavery. But the moral arc of American history during the subsequent 250 years mirrors the personal narrative of Franklin's life. Abraham Lincoln opened his Gettysburg Address in 1863 by referring directly to the second sentence of the Declaration. 67 years ago, our fathers brought forth on this continent a new nation, conceived in liberty and dedicated to the proposition that all men are created equal. At a cost of close to 700,000 lives, including 7,058 buried in the cemetery he dedicated that day in Gettysburg, the Civil War brought an end to slavery. The arc of the moral universe is long, but it bends toward it justice, Martin Luther King Jr. said a century later, echoing an 1853 sermon by the abolitionist minister Theodore Parker. But it's important to remember that the arc did not bend itself. It was and remains a constant American struggle to make the phrase, all men are created equal, truly inclusive. The sentence culminates with the resounding famous phrase, life, liberty, and the pursuit of happiness. In John Locke's original development of his contract theory, he identifies three fundamental rights, life, liberty, and property. When men enter into a social contract to empower a government, he writes, it is done with an intention in everyone the better to preserve himself, his liberty, and property. Property is a cornerstone of Locke's theory of justice. By owning the fruits of their labor, people preserve their liberty and individual rights. Jefferson's formulation, the pursuit of happiness, is just a more aspirational, expansive, and breathing way to say all of that. It is your right and your opportunity to seek fulfillment, meaning, and well-being however you personally see fit. In other words, it defines what became known as the American Dream. At the official signing of the parchment copy of the Declaration, John Hancock, the President of the Continental Congress, wrote his name with his famous flourish. There must be no pulling different ways, he insisted. We must all hang together. Franklin replied, alluding to what would happen to them if their revolution failed. Yes, we must, indeed, all hang together, or most assuredly we shall all hang separately. As Franklin pointed out, our life or death challenge as a nation, whether it be in 1776 or 2026, is this. When there are so many forces dedicated to dividing us, how can we best hang together? One way is by reflecting on our fundamental principles, the ones proclaimed in the Declaration's great sentence. These truths became the creed that bound a diverse group of pilgrims and immigrants into one nation. For a people with many different beliefs and backgrounds, it defined our common ground and aspirations. That is what our founders were fighting for 250 years ago, and that is what we must continue to fight for today. Continuing on with America, Success or Failure? Both, by Greg Jackson. Here we are, celebrating 250 years of American independence, and let's be honest, it's a bit awkward. Between episodes of political violence, polling data showing that trust in media is at its lowest in at least half a century,
and distrust in electoral institutions once held sacrosanct. It feels as if we're watching Uncle Sam and Lady Liberty reach the golden anniversary right as their relationship hits full meltdown. Some people cope with a situation like that by pretending everything is fine, ready to move forward with booking the swank venue for the big bash. Others roll their eyes at the thought of celebrating a marriage so clearly on the rocks. Who's right? It's both. We can recognize the problems and still raise a glass, and our history shows us why. After all, you didn't think that we 21st century Americans are unique in facing the difficulty of living up to our own ideals, that we're facing unprecedented challenges to democracy, if only. Across 250 years, this ongoing experiment in self-governance has progressed far more than it has backslid, but backslid it has. Indeed, we've gone through nightmares getting here, including abuses of the free press, deplorable political violence, and the loss of trust in institutions, even the electoral process. And yet, recognizing the dual nature of the nation's past doesn't diminish the significance of its endurance. In fact, acknowledging the worst of that history shows what we can overcome. For God's sake, cut him to pieces in the face of the public, so wrote Thomas Jefferson to James Madison, effectively ordering a political hit in print on Alexander Hamilton, an order that the shorter Virginian, Little Jimmy, executed to a T. This beloved union didn't even get through George Washington's first term before its first national newspapers, the Gazette of the United States and the National Gazette, became little more than partisan rags backing the nation's immediately formed parties. And then there was the scene of horror and murder, in the words of the Maryland House of Delegates Investigating Committee, that took place on the summer night of 1812, during which Jeffersonian Republicans in Baltimore pummeled, clubbed, stabbed, sliced, stoned, and dripped hot wax on the held open eyeballs of Federalists. Maybe, hear me out, it's fair to say that our forebears weren't better at democracy than we are. As for elections, it seems that we practically have a standing tradition every 4 years of declaring that this is the worst election ever. Are our recent elections really worse than 1828's, when John Quincy Adams was reported to have procured American girls for the Russian Tsar? Newspapers called JQA, the President of the United States, the pimp of the coalition. Meanwhile, his political foe and the election's victor, Andrew Jackson, arguably lost his wife to libel. It was short after reading twisted takes on her romantic past that she suffered a fatal heart attack. And when it comes to disputed presidential elections, the election of 1876 is my go-to example of awful. Four states submitted multiple sets of electoral votes, and that's to say nothing of the Democrats' violence and murder of black voters in the South. Ballot stuffing, as evidenced by South Carolina's mathematically impossible 101% voter turnout, attempted bribes, cries of civil war, and corrupt election boards. The Democratic Party's lawyer, Jeremiah Black, was utterly convinced that the Republic would never recover when the White House went to Republican Rutherford Hayes. According to Jeremiah, we can never expect such a thing as an honest election again. But here's the reality. Most Americans today don't even know what happened in that election. Not even the well-educated, in-the-know voters. That's how much of a blip on the radar what once seemed a terrifying nosedive off democracy's cliff is today. We could read these past shortcomings as failure, as nothing but American hypocrisy. But I see triumph over the worst of human nature. I see the country choosing union again and again as we repair the relationship, renew our commitment to the best ideals, and refuse to let the better angels of our nature die. I'm not saying Uncle Sam and Lady Liberty don't have their problems, but there is a love, a connection, and a devotion to something greater that so far has won out. Of course, that winning comes down to the real people in this relationship,
And that isn't our personifications of Uncle Sam or Lady Liberty. It's we the people. Will we choose us again? For me, that's a yes. I hope it is for you, too. So happy semi-quincentennial, America. Here's to 250 sometimes embattled but also beautiful years. May we choose 250 more to come. Moving on to Bringing U.S. Justice Up to Date by Anna Zamora. Not long after the Declaration of Independence was signed in Philadelphia, Quaker reformers alongside Benjamin Franklin made a bold decision to overhaul the prevailing system of punishment. They shifted from beatings and executions in the town square towards something they described as moderate, just, and private, the penitentiary. At the time, it was radical and more humane. They believed our young country could do better. This early reform shows us American justice was meant to be resolute, principled, and restrained. And our founders always imagined that our system would evolve, that a more perfect union required constant improvement. A quarter millennium later, we've forgotten their mandate. We have a chance to find that spirit again as we shape the next 250 years of justice. Let me be clear. Any honest conversation about crime and justice requires us to hold two truths at once. People sometimes make terrible choices, and those choices should have consequences. This was true at our founding, and it's true now. But here in 2026, we know human behavior is more complicated than a simple good guy, bad guy narrative, and we need to be more sophisticated in our responses. We know that poverty, trauma, violence, and systemic bias, while not excuses for behavior, shape what options people have in the first place. Ignoring this reality leads to bad policy, polarization, and band-aid solutions. We cannot punish our way out of systemic failures, and we cannot excuse away personal responsibility. The next era of American justice must balance these truths carefully and humanely. Over the past 250 years, we've learned a lot about what improves safety, supports victims, and helps communities thrive. And we have clearer evidence than ever about where to go from here. Last year, 14 national organizations from the left and right, which agree on almost nothing else, agreed on four principles to guide the next era of justice: safety, accountability, fairness, and dignity. Those principles aren't abstract. They're already being built into real systems. In Dayton, Ohio, a blind man with mental illness was hours from being evicted from his apartment of 35 years. When he became agitated and the situation escalated, his landlord called a civilian crisis response unit for help instead of the police. The situation de-escalated. The man stayed out of jail, and he got connected to new housing. That's dignity in action. In Seminole, Oklahoma, a survivor of extreme physical and sexual violence, sentenced to life in prison for her role in the murder of her abuser, went home. She is the first person released under a new state law letting courts revisit cases where abuse played a role and where time has already been served. That's fairness in action. In Newark, New Jersey, the homicide rate dropped to a 60-year low, driven by community-based public safety partnerships with police that didn't exist a decade ago. That's safety in action. In Arkansas, lawmakers worked across the aisle on a bold bill that categorizes kids recruited into gangs and coerced into committing crimes as victims. It unlocked a suite of resources to help support children who suffered intense trauma. Pairing age-appropriate consequences with substantial support to grow, learn, and contribute to their communities. That's accountability in action. These are the building blocks for a better justice system. These are the seeds we need for America's next 250 years. The question on this 250th birthday is whether we'll water those seeds, whether we'll build on what's working, and have the courage to let go of what isn't. Moving on to The Risk Report by Ian Bremmer. America was born into geopolitics. The Republic's first decades were shaped by the rivalry between the British and French empires and George Washington
used his farewell address to warn his countrymen against permanent foreign entanglements. For much of the next century and a half, they listened. Then came the world wars, and after them a choice without precedent, not just to engage with the world, but to organize it. Every American president from Harry Truman onward committed the country to leading a volatile world, building alliances, underwriting institutions, and defending a rule of law that Washington mostly chose to live within. The commitment was bipartisan, and for 80 years it held. It no longer does. A politics of grievance has taken hold inside the U.S., reflecting a growing conviction that the old bargains no longer pay off for ordinary Americans. Much of the country has come to see its commitments to free trade, collective security, and global institutions not as sources of American primacy, but as a raw deal, a way for the world to free ride on American power. President Donald Trump isn't the cause of that sentiment. It hardened in the late 2000s as a financial crisis at home met the spectacle of a rising China, one climbing through the very trade rules Washington had built to its own advantage. The suspicion that America had written an order others were winning under took root across both parties and never left. Trump tapped it, rode it, and inflamed it, recognizing America's changing views of the national interest and America's role in the world. The U.S. has always been unpredictable, lurching between administrations, isolationist one decade and interventionist the next, going quiet on the world's crises and then acting on them with little warning. As Winston Churchill never quite said, "You can count on the Americans to do the right thing, but only after they have exhausted the alternatives." Erratic, but ultimately dependable. Not anymore. Under Trump, the world superpower has become something it has rarely been before, an unreliable actor on the global stage. The U.S. today doesn't just keep allies guessing about its next move. It makes them doubt whether it will honor its last commitment. Countries sign deals and watch Washington rewrite the terms. Intelligence sharing is suspended overnight. Foreign aid is cut off. America's unreliability has become the driver of geopolitical instability, the thing every foreign ministry now has to plan around. Washington is dismantling its own order just as America's role has grown more important to the rest of the world. Europe, Britain, Canada, Japan, and other U.S. allies spent decades underinvesting in their own security, and now depend on Washington for both their security and their prosperity, just as Americans want their government to do less, not more, on the international stage. Jolted awake by Trump's second term, they have belatedly begun to hedge. Europe is rearming and has closed trade agreements with India and the South American bloc, Mercosur. Canada is diversifying its trade. The Gulf states are building ties that don't run through D.C. Not all of it will last. Some of the sharpest disruptions, the score settling, the deals undone by a social media post, the threats against allies' sovereignty, the regime change operations, are particular to this president, the places where his personal interest diverges from the national interest and he pursues the former at the latter's expense. They do serious damage, but they will recede after he leaves office. Trust can be rebuilt, if from a lower baseline. But there is no going back. The rupture of the old order, as Prime Minister Mark Carney of Canada described it at Davos, will outlast Trump. Protectionism, unilateralism, and skepticism of democracy promotion and foreign aid now command support across both parties and among a generation of voters. The next president, Republican or Democrat, will inherit an electorate that wants less engagement with the world. For the U.S., it isn't so much a rupture as a return. Trump will pass. The inward turn won't. At 250, this is just who America is now. Moving on to environment, a rising tide, a sinking town, a waterlogged North Carolina community meets climate change. By Simone Shaw.
Lovey Miller doesn't remember a time when floods weren't a part of life in Scranton, North Carolina. A native North Carolinian, Miller left the area after high school. But then, when she moved back home in 2009, she quickly realized that the floods were nothing like the interludes she remembered experiencing as a child, legs dangling over the water as it lapped at the porch, a close enough approximation to a swimming pool. So every year, when the news brought warnings of a summer storm, she would pack her bags and evacuate to higher ground. But when Hurricane Irene hit in August 2011, she decided to stay. "I just wanted to see what happens," Miller says. "You could not see the fence," she reports. "The water was over the knob of the garage door. It was like I'm sitting in the middle of an ocean." That may be apt. Rising sea levels have put this rural, historically black community on the front lines of the climate crisis. Scranton lies in a low-lying county defined by waterways on a coast where seas are expected to rise by 10 to 12 inches by 2050. The waters on the U.S. Southeast and Gulf coasts are among the fastest rising in the U.S., reaching record-breaking rates of half an inch per year since 2010. On North Carolina's northeastern coast, where Scranton is located, sea levels have risen about 2 inches per decade since 1978, and the impacts are already being felt. Scranton often experiences sunny day flooding, when high tides cause water to spill over onto land, closing down roads and flooding homes with increasing frequency. When hurricane season arrives, the town sometimes sees flooding even when it's not in the path of a storm. Photographer Cornell Watson has been visiting Scranton since 2022 to document how flooding is being felt there. "We don't suddenly go from dry land to underwater overnight," says Miyuki Haino, associate professor in the Department of City and Regional Planning at the University of North Carolina at Chapel Hill, who has studied the impact of sea level rise in North Carolina. "The way that this happens is that little by little, over time, the water level rises, and in this slow, pernicious, hard-to-see way, it creeps up on you, and all of a sudden you're flooding 10 days a year, then 30 days a year, then 50 days a year." National adaptation measures tend to focus on large economic hubs like New York City and Miami. A lot of the major flood risk reduction projects have largely been federally funded and been in much metropolitan coastal areas, says Haino. For a lot of the rest of the country, that doesn't have that level of concentrated urban development. It's a really different picture. In towns like Scranton, scant federal funds mean many people have to take on the costs themselves. Leland Howard, who saw 3 feet of water enter his home during Hurricane Floyd in 2018, hasn't been able to raise his home off the ground and has made home repairs himself. The vulnerabilities compound. Studies have found that those living in poverty are more likely to live in flood-prone areas, and the rural areas facing population decline often have fewer resources to devote toward climate-resilient infrastructure and disaster preparedness. Scranton's population is aging and dwindling, with many younger residents leaving to make a life elsewhere. "They go to other places because there's no work here," says Ann Mann, who has little immediate family left in Scranton. Many residents, though, won't let the floods drive them away. If anything, it's something they're resigned to. "When water starts coming in, it gives me a headache," says Gretchen Davis, who lost her home because of flooding in Hurricane Florence in 2018. "I've been in Scranton all my life. I was born in it, and I guess I'll die in it." Moving on to Being Mara Brock Akil by Judy Berman. The creator of TV hits like Forever and Girlfriends unveils a revelatory first novel. Mara Brock Akil knows how to savor a moment. You might presume that, for the creator behind TV hits beginning with the era-defining 2000 sitcom Girlfriends and culminating in the triumphant Judy Blume adaptation Forever, doing press would be an obligation endured on autopilot.
but when I pull out my galley of her debut novel, The Revelation of Dion Daphne, at a homey restaurant in Manhattan's Chinatown, she pauses to drink in the scene. I don't think I can get used to that, she says, shaking her head, just seeing the book on the tabletop. Maybe staying awake to novel experiences is the key to vitality. Fresh-faced and energetic, with salt and pepper curls falling over her shoulders and gold jewelry punctuating her gestures, Brock Akil is, at 56, youthful in a way that defies Hollywood's plasticky imitation of youth. Much like that of her characters, keenly aware of how they are perceived as black women in a world built for white men, her warmth and elegance suggest deliberateness but not artifice. Charm can be a mask for shallowness, but in her case it eases the way into deeper conversation. In work and life, what she seems to value most is forging genuine connections. Now, in the fourth decade of her career, she is connecting on both a grander and a more intimate scale than ever. When we meet in early June, she's a couple weeks into production on season 2 of Forever, a romantic Netflix drama, and a rare story about teens that speaks just as eloquently to parents. The shoot coincides with the publication of Dion Daphne on June 30th. A novel of crisis and self-discovery in 1990s New York, it uses first-person narration to go deeper than any TV show could into the perspective of the eponymous Essence beauty editor whose glamorous life has come to a crossroads. Drawing on some of Brock Akil's toughest experiences and coming at a time when she's eager to speak with, not to, the next generation, it may be her most generous act of communication yet. Among the creators who thrive throughout TV's unstable 21st century, Brock Akil is uniquely consistent. While David E. Kelley moved on from quirky 90s lawyer shows to Big Little Lies, and Shonda Rhimes has applied her twisty style across genres, Brock Akil tends to tell grounded stories about black women. Girlfriends followed Tracy Ellis Ross's Joan, a young lawyer without romantic or job security, but a tight group of women around her. In The Game, Joan's cousin Melanie, Tia Mowry, juggles med school and a boyfriend in the NFL. In 2013's Being Mary Jane, Gabrielle Union's TV journalist has chosen work and family caretaking over a fulfilling personal life. Intelligent, driven, and beautiful, these characters are not identical to Brock Akil, but each resembles her at different stages of life. Girlfriends was my singledom, she reflects. The Game is my coupledom. Mary Jane is about my success. Yet she thinks of them not as conduits for her perspective, but ways of starting universal conversations. Though its two leads are teenagers, Forever, a cinematic series that updates Bloom's 1970s novel to center two black families in L.A., is her meditation on parenthood. Can parents who fear for their kids' safety allow them the freedom to get their hearts broken? Do we remember what it was like to fall in love? Brock Akil asks. Where is that connection we say we don't have today? She and her husband, director and showrunner Salim Akil, have two sons, Yasin, 22, and Nasser, 17. Raised in the L.A. area and after her parents' divorce, Kansas City, Missouri, she studied journalism at Northwestern, then began a career in TV. She arrived amid an explosion of black sitcoms, The Fresh Prince of Bel-Air, Living Single, Martin, Family Matters, and rose through the writers' room ranks on Fox's South Central and UPN's Moesha, both produced by Ralph Farquhar, a mentor. One early triumph was an award-winning 1998 Moesha episode in which Brandy's titular teen is prescribed birth control. It was, Brock Akil recalls, the show's first script to receive no network notes. Still, she knew that not everything she wanted to express could be conveyed in a teen sitcom. Moesha wrote in her diary, and my diary was quite different. It was, in fact, a lifeline as she processed some of the most difficult moments of her past.
Once she realized she might have a long career, she imagined her ideal project, a movie born out of these reflections. That's when she started making the notes that would become Dion Daphne. The book has many origin stories. One takes place during COVID lockdown, when an editor's inquiry motivated Brock Akil to find a new format for the project she'd put aside because nobody's investing in the interiority of a Black woman in film. Another is the first HIV test she took as a young woman in L.A. The wait felt like the longest 2 weeks of my life. When it came back negative, it gave me a renewal to focus on what I wanted. This experience gives the title, The Revelation of Dion Daphne, its dual meanings. In a literal sense, the book unfolds during the 2 weeks that the 33-year-old protagonist spends waiting for HIV test results after her ex-boyfriend tells her he has the virus. On a more profound level, it chronicles the revelation of Dion Daphne to herself through her quest to heal the wounds she hides beneath perfect makeup. Her glamorous persona has obscured her loneliness after years of child sexual abuse, an experience with parallels to Brock Akil's own history as a survivor. Keeping this secret has distanced her from her parents and friends and kept her from examining her unsatisfying sex life. While Brock Akil's experiences as a survivor of child molestation are not precisely mirrored in Dion's, years of introspection have produced insights that feel authentic, including implicating oneself. "I have examined how I could get into a situation like that," she says. Then she learned how common it is. She looks around the cafe and estimates that, statistically, three or four of the put-together patrons share this dark element of her past. "We look like professionals, writers, actors, journalists. We don't look like the things that have been done to us," she says. "I'm fascinated by how long we carry them through the other desires and goals of our life." That we must understand ourselves to authentically connect with others is a central theme of Dion Daphne. Dion's path to self-knowledge is both an inward journey and a cross-country road trip to confront her abuser and parents. She is challenged often by the unlikely love interest who escorts her to put herself in the shoes of those who hurt her without intending to. "I walk down the crowded streets of Midtown, actively thinking that we really don't know what others are going through. But we're all still here," Dion marvels late in the book, transformed by her journey. Ants who want to matter in the world. During a safari in Kenya not long ago, Brock Akil was moved by the collective nature of animal groups. "It hit me profoundly how nature can teach you," she says. "The pride is safe when they roll as a protective village. Our system is built around the isolation of family. In tumultuous times," she believes, "instead of the core family, we should be talking about the core village." Brock Akil's storytelling has shifted gradually from the individualist ideals of the 90s to a vision of mutual caretaking. In Forever, Keisha and Justin find support in not just their immediate families, but also in cousins, grandparents, friends. When Dion leans on her best friend, the latter envelops her in the love Dion's mother is too hurt to give. To forge such strong bonds requires communication across differences, especially within a home or romance. Raising her sons expanded her empathy for Black men to an extent that is unmistakable in her recent work, including Dion Daphne. "They're caught in the patriarchal trap, too," she says. Forever, whose first season won a Peabody Award and was, according to Netflix, viewed nearly 20 million times in 2 months, introduces a privileged Black boy who falls for a working-class girl. Viewers get to know Justin as more than just a basketball star. He's a sheltered rich kid, a student with ADHD, a developing person with layers. "Forever is my own catastrophic fears for this generation," Brock Akil explains. In this, too, the show leads with empathy. Instead of scolding teens for living through their phones, it registers the stress of screen-mediated peer surveillance. This is why she is so focused on having two-way conversations with younger generations.
which talk openly about trauma and sexual agency in a way hers did not. Her LA-based residency and mentorship project, Writer's Colony, is one way of connecting with emerging talent, just as Brock Akil once did with guides like Farquhar. For a creator who is cultivating audiences to weather Hollywood's cyclical interest in diverse stories, while millennial heirs like Issa Rae and Quinta Brunson were still in school, this apprenticeship approach is also a bulwark against the onslaught of technology. Maybe AI can spit out a novel or TV pilot with the superficial elements of a hit, but it can't connect on a soul-deep level because it doesn't have a soul. Brock Akil has been asking herself, how are we not just entertaining but being left more fulfilled? It's a question that could stump algorithms while fueling a lifetime of passionate human conversation. Well, that's all the time we have for today. This has been Stacey Stamos with Time Magazine.

0: in the People's Pharmacy Health Headlines. At high doses, nonsteroidal anti-inflammatory drugs like diclofenac, ibuprofen, or naproxen may increase the risk of kidney problems. The study that revealed this used de-identified medical records of more than 750,000 active duty U.S. Army soldiers. Consequently, these were active young and middle-aged adults. During the time of the study, from 2011 through 2014, nearly 18% of these soldiers got a prescription for 1 to 7 doses of an NSAID pain reliever in a month. Another 16% were prescribed more than 7 doses in a month. Fewer than 1% of these people were subsequently diagnosed with acute or chronic kidney disease. Nevertheless, the rate of kidney trouble was about 20% higher among people who had received high-dose NSAIDs than among those who had taken none. The authors described the increased risk as modest but statistically significant.
1: Another class of drugs that can lead to kidney injury is proton pump inhibitors. A data mining initiative of the FDA's Adverse Event Reporting System analyzed kidney-related side effects among 43,000 people who took a drug such as esomeprazole, lansoprazole, or omeprazole. Approximately 8,000 people taking a histamine 2 blocker such as ranitidine or famotidine served as controls, since they take these drugs for similar symptoms. The researchers found that 5.6% of people on PPIs alone had a kidney-related side effect, while only 0.7% of those on H2 blockers did. Chronic kidney disease was 28 times more likely, and acute kidney injury was 4 times more likely among people taking PPIs. While this analysis shows association, not causation, there are previous studies linking PPIs and kidney damage.
0: There's growing concern about a mysterious infectious disease that has been spreading among the wild deer population for decades. Scientists call it CWD, or chronic wasting disease. Hunters refer to this condition as zombie deer disease. It can also affect elk and moose. The CDC reports that this infectious disease has spread to wildlife in 24 states and 2 Canadian provinces. CWD was first detected in Colorado among captive deer in the 1960s and in the wild deer population in the 1980s. It's now affecting deer in the Midwest, Southwest, and some parts of the East Coast. The disease appears to be caused by a prion infection reminiscent of mad cow disease. An infectious disease expert at the University of Minnesota has warned that hunters who eat contaminated deer meat may eventually develop the human equivalent of chronic wasting disease.
1: Shoulder replacement surgery is becoming increasingly common. Now researchers writing in the BMJ say that patients should be warned that the risks are higher than originally thought. The investigators reviewed hospital and mortality records in the UK. When men between 50 and 59 have this type of shoulder surgery, 1 in 4 will need further surgery on that shoulder within 5 years. In addition, older people who underwent this kind of surgical procedure experienced high rates of serious adverse events. 1 in 9 older women and 1 in 5 older men had an infection, major blood clot, heart attack or stroke, or died within 3 months. The authors of the study encouraged their colleagues to counsel patients about the risks as well as the benefits of this kind of surgery.
0: Drug interactions are a serious hazard in hospitals and the community. If patients receive prescriptions for incompatible medications, they can experience severe side effects that may even be life-threatening. Electronic medical records are intended to warn prescribers and pharmacists about potentially dangerous interactions, but many do so indiscriminately. The result is something called alert fatigue. If clinicians receive too many warnings, they may not pay attention to the really important ones. A team at St. Jude Children's Research Hospital reviewed their alert system. They removed unnecessary alerts and provided additional information to the most important ones. After they finished, they tracked clinicians' reactions. Alert overrides dropped by 40%. One important change linked alerts to the patient's laboratory data, making them much more targeted. And that's the health news from the People's Pharmacy this week.
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7: Good morning and welcome to the Talking Information Center. Today is Tuesday, July 28th. We have today's reading of the Wall Street Journal being read to you by Scott and Rod. Good morning.
8: And good morning. And good morning, Scott.
9: Good morning, Rod.
8: Good morning, everybody. Hey, Scott.
9: Yes.
8: I have an idea. What do you say? It's Tuesday, right?
9: All day.
8: 28th day of July. So what do you say in this time slot here? We read the Wall Street Journal today.
9: Oh, what a great idea.
8: Okay. Why don't you start with the Wall Street Journal today, July 28th?
9: All right.
8: Okay.
9: Let's pick a interesting little feature here. How about that?
8: Okay.
9: From the Business and Finance page this morning, the headline is Boaters Splurge to Soup Up Fishing Yachts. Jonathan Sisler fishes for tuna and snapper 100 miles off the coast of Florida. He wants to get to his spots in a hurry, so when engine maker Mercury Marine showed him an outboard motor that generates more horsepower than a Ferrari Portofino, he wanted four of them. They are now affixed to the back of a 53-foot-long vessel made by Scout Boats, generating a sea-boiling 2,400 horsepower. The $2.9 million boat can hit 70 miles per hour, a once unimaginable speed for a craft of that size. It's a night-and-day difference in propulsion and torque, says Sisler, chief executive of street cleaning company Sweeping Corporation of America. He added, "You push the throttle and everyone will be sitting down. I promise you that." The once humble outboard motor is having a moment, a supercar moment, with surging power capabilities making it the propulsion of choice for many high-end boats. The biggest engines are often installed in pairs or quads, bestowing Miami Vice-style speed on large vessels packed with creature comforts. Everybody has big boats. Everybody has big boatitis, or they want to go faster and faster, said Scout Boats founder Steve Potts. High horsepower outboards can range from 200 to 600 horsepower and cost anywhere from $20,000 to $70,000-plus per engine. They have helped the boating industry navigate the choppy economy better than others that make pricey discretionary goods, such as RVs. Raymond James analyst Joe Altobello says marine companies are focusing on upscale buyers whose soaring stock portfolios have given them the confidence to splurge. Now, everyone wants three 300-horsepower engines or more to get out to fishing holes faster, he said. It's been a nice secular tailwind. Mercury Marine, which is a division of the boating company Brunswick, is the only manufacturer that makes 600-horsepower outboard engines. Brunswick declined to offer sales figures, but its CEO, David Foulkes, said in an interview that increasing power beyond where other people can go has helped his company boost its leading share of the engine market. The outboard horsepower explosion started about 20 years ago when bigger boats typically had engines set within the hull. The upside was that they could generate more power than an outboard could. The downside was that they were hard to service and took up a lot of interior space. Recreational outboard motors back then maxed out at about 300 horsepower, and most were much smaller. To compete with their inboard cousins, outboards had to become more powerful without adding so much weight that they threw off the boat's balance. Foulkes said that Mercury replaced some metal components with composite or polymer materials and was able to come up with aluminum alloys that maximized strength while remaining relatively lightweight. We have to keep them as compact as possible so that we can fit as many as people want on the back of a boat, he said. It is a real engineering challenge. Mercury's outboards are made at its factory in Fond du Lac, Wisconsin, which has several die-casting machines that are the size of a house. Molten aluminum is forced into a mold and rapidly cooled, emerging as a fully formed engine block.

0: raw power. Joshua Matthews, division director for Honda Marine, says its biggest outboard, which generates 350 horsepower, emphasizes fuel efficiency. That has won over charter fishing boat captains, he says. With these guys, if they're running 100 miles out and back each day with a group of customers, that's a considerable amount of savings from a fuel perspective and a cost perspective, Matthews said. The surge in performance has allowed boat manufacturers to increase the size of their vessels to offer more cabin and deck space or use fewer outboards to achieve an equivalent amount of power and torque. Aquila Power catamarans switched from four motors to two to propel some of its boats, saving space on the back end. The swim platform on our boats goes between the engines, says CEO Gene Race. Instead of having to go with quads, four engines, the whole swim platform gets wider. Horsepower advances are leading to discussion about how much is enough. Mercury has developed a prototype that generates more than 800 horsepower, and a production version should reach the market within the next couple of years. Folks said that outboards could get even more powerful, though they could reach a point of diminishing return. We want to make sure that however high in horsepower we go, we still make the product affordable, he said, with enough volume to drive some level of scale. Even so, manufacturers such as Valhalla Boatworks are already drawing up plans for vessels that will accommodate such power. Pat Healy, who is CEO of Valhalla's parent company, Viking Yacht, says it's working on a 65-foot boat 10 feet longer than its current flagship. Boaters like Bob Book are counting the days. The entrepreneur has a $3.8 million 55-foot Valhalla sport yacht that's powered by four 600-horsepower engines, which have turned the roughly 60-mile trip between Fort Lauderdale, Florida, and Bimini in the Bahamas into a lunchtime trip. He sees no reason to stop there. Book says, boating is a sickness. I can't wait until that 800 comes out.
1: Boating is a money hole. You just throw your money in. That's what you do with a boat.
0: Rich people problems.
1: In the boat, I put money in. Yeah.
0: Exactly.
1: That's what a boat is. It's, and you get no interest, unlike a bank. A bank will give you interest.
0: That's true.
1: You know. And speaking of interest, on the front page of the Wall Street Journal on this Tuesday, the 28th day of July, is this headline in this story. Fed chairman is now getting his wish, a good family fight. Warsh's tight-lipped approach to economy faces test this week as rate panel meets. On the evening of June 15, before the first day of his first policy meeting as Federal Reserve chairman, Kevin Warsh sat down to dinner with the 18 officials who set interest rates alongside him. Gathered around the rectangular table, he announced his plan. Five panels of outside experts would spend the next few months examining how the Fed reads the economy and explains itself. Governor Christopher Waller, a former economics professor with a reputation for saying what others won't, put Warsh on the spot, according to several people familiar with the dinner. "What's the point of all this?" he asked. "Tell me who you're putting on these groups," he said, "and I'll tell you what they'll say. There were no brilliant ideas out there that everyone had somehow missed." The dinner was an early sign of the central tension of Warsh's chairmanship. He is determined to remake the Fed and convinced it can't afford to wait. Last year, Warsh persuaded the most rate cut hungry president in modern memory to hand the central bank to him, despite his long record of worrying about inflation. Now he faces another tricky sale, convincing his colleagues to abandon the intellectual habits of an economics profession he thinks led it astray. The Fed meets again this week, with an outcome that is unusually uncertain. Many expect it to hold rates steady, but a renewed inflation scare has put a surprise increase in play. Part of why it is so hard to call is Warsh's signature early move on Fed reform. He is saying less about the economy

0: about where policy is headed, about his own thinking, and that silence is generating its own tension. Last month's dinnertime exchange was, in one sense, exactly what Warsh says he wants, a good family fight. In the phrase he uses often, over outcomes not settled in advance, Waller had obliged, insinuating Warsh was importing outside authority to ratify long-held views and dressed them up as discovery. Warsh brims with confidence. His early verdict delivered to lawmakers this month. In 6 weeks, we have caused, I think, a sea change in new thinking. The 18 governors and Reserve Bank presidents who, with Warsh, make up the interest rate setting committee have received me incredibly warmly, he said. The culture he wants to instill is resonating. I hear it back in the hallways. I hear it at the cafeteria. Some of that warmth is his doing. Colleagues describe a talent for making people feel valued that succeeds even when they see it coming. The five Fed task forces on communications, its inflation framework, and its asset holdings, among others, are meant to reopen questions Warsh believes central bankers and the economics profession had stopped asking. The 15 people chosen to lead them include a Nobel laureate, former central bankers and business executives, and have drawn praise even from skeptics. Warsh says the reviews aren't designed to impose anything and that decisions will be left to the committee. The Fed has traditionally been reluctant to have outsiders do this work, and it moves slowly when it does. James Bullard, who ran the St. Louis Fed from 2008 to 2023, said Warsh has it right. Bringing in credible outsiders to gather input and report back, he said, is how you build support for change in any organization. I think he is spot on. Committee members have received the task forces with a mix of enthusiasm and reservation. There is genuine interest in revising issues like the balance sheet and communications that the Fed has deferred. There is also skepticism over whether Warsh's ambitious timeline and range of subjects will permit the kind of deliberation a committee this size needs to reach consensus. Warsh, a Fed governor from 2006 to 2011, has argued for more than a decade that the Fed's forecasts breed conformity and its data are stale by the time policymakers see them. In a 2016 speech to economists, he questioned the precision the Fed claims in measuring inflation. After an external review, he led of the Bank of England's operations in 2014, Warsh lamented how the Fed's decision day discussions had become stilted, recitations of prepared remarks, a shift that followed the Fed's agreement to publish verbatim transcripts in 1993. Before lawmakers, he returned again and again to one number, 63 months, the length of time inflation has run above the Fed's 2% target, to explain why so much needs reexamining. The implication no one should defend the status quo. The officials Warsh needs to persuade were in the room for all or some of those 63 months. Some view their record more charitably, and early last year said inflation was returning closer to target before tariffs, and then the war in the Middle East stoked new pressures. The most noticeable change of Warsh's first 2 months, one that required no task force or vote, surfaced when a senator used his 5 minutes of questioning to try unsuccessfully to pin Warsh down about his approach. Senator John Kennedy, a Republican from Louisiana, walked Warsh through his policy options, hold, hike, or cut, before asking how he would decide whether today's inflation was temporary or permanent. Warsh answered, "You use five task forces to get to the big and hard questions instead of trying to paper it over with policies that have not been proven as successful." He has said almost nothing about how the Fed reads the shocks now hitting the economy or how policy should respond. Nor has he been more forthcoming in private. Officials who sat through his first meetings came away without a clear sense of how he would approach the trade-offs ahead, according to people who have spoken with him. And where his colleagues describe a trade-off, at least in the short run, between fighting inflation and protecting jobs, Warsh denies there is one. Several changes the task forces might steer the Fed toward: a modest reduction in its asset holdings, or retiring officials' quarterly interestate projections, are not a big deal either way compared with the more radical step of declining to describe how the Fed responds to what it sees, said John Faust, an advisor to the last three Fed chairs. For Warsh, saying less is a virtue. It protects the committee's judgment. If policymakers issue a forecast, they start crediting evidence that confirms it and discounting evidence that doesn't. He also believes a quieter Fed gets a cleaner read on what investors think about the economy, rather than hearing an echo of its own guidance. Investors are upset with me already that I'm somehow not feeding them all of the information they'd gotten before, he told lawmakers. My message to them is, play the ball, don't play the Fed. The premise doesn't hold, said Michael Gapin, chief U.S. economist at Morgan Stanley. It's a stretch to think that by not commenting on the data, the market will assess that data with no guess at the Fed's interpretation of it, he said. Bullard said Warsh is wise to avoid tipping his hand. He drew a distinction between explaining how the Fed would respond to different scenarios, which he thinks is valuable, and hinting too strongly at a specific move. For weeks after the dinner, Waller publicly criticized a tight-lipped approach. In all my years as an economist, I've never seen a single theory that says you make people's lives better or markets work better if you don't tell people what you're thinking, he told an audience of economists in New York this month. Waller, an appointee of President Trump, was a finalist for the job that Warsh won. Time will tell.
1: Like everything.
0: Yes, indeed.
1: How about some news about oil? Every day there's something about oil. Let's talk oil. Oil prices plunged more than 5% yesterday after the United States paused military strikes against Iran, raising the prospect of renewed diplomatic efforts to end the five-month-long conflict. The front-month Brent crude contract, which expires at the end of this month, plunged 8.7% to $88.36 a barrel. The U.S. benchmark West Texas Intermediate declined 8.3%, down to $81.91 a barrel. The price action in oil clearly reflects the market's desperation for positive news, an analyst at ING said. The Brent price had climbed above $100 a barrel last week after the conflict spilled into the Red Sea with Houthi attacks on Saudi vessels, raising concerns over the kingdom's crude exports to Asia via the Bab al-Mandeb Strait. Monday's sharp sell-off reflects an easing fears of a broadening conflict after 2 weeks of strikes, but key risks remain, according to market watchers. Concerns over the Houthi attacks in the Red Sea do persist, while uncertainty persists over how the U.S. and Iran will resolve disputes over the Strait of Hormuz, as well as Tehran's nuclear program. This latest de-escalation has yet to trigger a meaningful recovery in shipping through the Strait of Hormuz and the Bab al-Mandeb Strait, two critical arteries for global oil trade. Analysts now say vessel traffic is unlikely to normalize until markets are convinced that the easing of tensions can last and that ships can navigate safely, leaving oil prices vulnerable to renewed swings if hostilities do flare up once again.
0: Oh, okay.
1: Hello.
0: Yeah. Well, I just gassed up the car, by the way. So
1: how'd that feel?
0: It felt like I was putting money in a boat.
1: Very good.
0: That's how it felt. So have you ever eaten a Cracker Barrel?
1: I have not.
0: Oh, I'll tell you, it's a cool little restaurant. And if you remember, about a year ago, year and a half ago maybe, I'm going to read this story coming up, but a little prelude here. Cracker Barrel changed some stuff. And
1: they changed the logo, which caused a big kerfuffle.
0: Oh, exactly. A what?
1: A kerfuffle.
0: Yeah, that's what it did. So the headline here in the Wall Street Journal on this 26th day of July, it's a Tuesday, by the way, it's in the business and finance, Cracker Barrel CEO to step down. Messina was dogged by logo controversy, just like Scott said. Outback veteran named to take over. Cracker Barrel chief executive Julie Messina is stepping down, ending a three-year tenure that promised significant changes to the family dining chain, but put it at the center of a political firestorm before she walked back some of her plans. Messina sought to update the brand, founded in 1969, for a younger generation of consumers, with initiatives that included remaking the folksy logo atop Cracker Barrel restaurants, pulling antique knickknacks off the walls, and changing the menu. But many of the changes ended up alienating some core diners and conservatives. The resulting controversy, magnified on social media by online bots, led her to scrap much of her strategy and contend with plummeting sales and profit. The company's stock price fell sharply, and Messina cut staff and costs to try to stem the losses. Despite the firestorm last year, Cracker Barrel's business had recently shown signs of improvement. Shares slumped as much as 6% in Monday trading. Messina will be succeeded on August 10th by David Deno, a former chief executive of Outback Steakhouse owner Bloomin' Brands. Deno, 69 years old, has 40 years of experience in retail and restaurants, including leadership positions at Best Buy and Yum Brands. The company said he was selected after a search process. Deno will also join the board of directors. Messina, 55, will stay on in an advisory role until October 9 to support a transition, the company said. Cracker Barrel said it would provide Messina separation payments and related benefits, including continuing to provide her protection services. Cracker Barrel is a truly iconic American brand, defined by its unique combination of warm country hospitality, timeless appeal, and deep connection with guests across generations, Deno said in a written statement. Messina wasn't available for comment. The Lebanon, Tennessee-based Cracker Barrel last August reversed its logo change, which replaced its longtime logo that features a man in overalls leaning against a barrel with a streamlined version bearing just the chain's name. After everyone from diehard customers to President Trump weighed in, accusing the company of abandoning its heritage and tradition. Shares of Cracker Barrel plunged amid the controversy, losing more than half their value. Activist investor Sardar Biglari sought to replace Messina last year, citing Cracker Barrel's poor capital allocation record and saying that its transformation plan didn't boost investor confidence. Shareholders voted to retain Messina in November, but the company removed another board member. Messina abandoned many elements of her strategy after the widespread backlash, and her last earnings report sent Cracker Barrel's shares up sharply. The company lifted its full-year outlook after reporting a higher quarterly profit. Cost cuts had helped the chain's bottom line, and sales remained down compared with last year, but were improving. Last week, Cracker Barrel said it would divest itself from its Maple Street biscuit business, a plank of Biglari's activist campaign with the company. Maple Street had become a distraction for Cracker Barrel and wasn't contributing enough in sales, Biglari had said. Cracker Barrel said it was also on track to meet or exceed its full-year outlook and said it sold 26 of its company-owned locations and would lease them back. The move helped it to reduce debt, but contributed to the company's long-term obligations, Wall Street analysts said. Some investors weren't happy with the abrupt switch after the company's momentum seemed to be returning. As of Friday's close, shares had doubled in value year to date. This is a bit of a surprising move, given the brand appeared to be gaining some same-store momentum, Citi analyst said in a note on Monday.
1: Are you familiar with nicotine pouches?
0: Nicotine pouches?
1: Yes.
0: No, I'm familiar with nicotine pills and nicotine patches.
1: Nope. Nicotine pouches are now quite the consumer item.
0: Okay.
1: And I'm going to tell you a little bit about them.
0: I'm all ears.
1: Never mind. Philip Morris International, you know, the tobacco company, opened a $1.2 billion manufacturing campus in Colorado this month. Part of the company's efforts to expand its ZYN portfolio and meet rising demand for nicotine pouches. Originally announced 2 years ago as a $600 million project, the Aurora manufacturing plant will expand the company's domestic manufacturing capability and strengthen its supply chain resilience. The site began commercial production earlier this month after approximately 19 months of construction. It's a roughly 780,000 square foot campus, which manufactures ZYN nicotine pouches, positioning Aurora, Colorado, as a strategic production and export hub for future company growth. This facility expands our production capacity, strengthens our supply chain, and enhances our ability to serve growing demand in the United States and around the world. That, according to Stacy Kennedy, chief executive of Philip Morris U.S. It reflects our confidence in American workers, U.S. manufacturing, and the long-term growth opportunities ahead for our business. Philip Morris has invested about $1 billion in that Aurora campus. The company plans to invest an additional $200 million over the next 2 years in the facility's next phase of development, which will add production capacity and expand the site. The expansion will support the growth of ZYN in the United States, as well as increasing opportunities in international markets across Asia, Latin America, and the Caribbean. Philip Morris said last week that it would ramp up investments in its U.S. business, aiming to keep ZYN's spot as the go-to nicotine pouch for American consumers.
0: It's very interesting.
1: They are extremely popular, and I think typically among, I would say, men in the 25 to 45 age range.
0: Really?
1: Yeah.
0: Okay. Well, that's good. All right. Remember when you and I were reading the Wall Street Journal before, I did a story, it was a sports story about the New York Mets?
1: I do.
0: Well, we're reading today from the Wall Street Journal on Tuesday, July the 28th. And there's another kind of sports story, but it's on the front page. It's a sports kind of news story, actually. This one involves the L.A. Dodgers.
1: Oh, another high-spending franchise.
0: Absolutely. Actually, it might be the highest. Whistleblower set off probe of Dodgers owner. Mm-hmm. The problems for Mark Walters' sprawling sports and finance empire began with an internal whistleblower complaint. The complaint questioned how Walters' asset management firm, Guggenheim Investments, booked revenue from dealings with insurance companies and had drawn interest from federal prosecutors by last year, people familiar with the matter said. Within months, the investigation evolved to focus on investments in private credit, a lending business that has boomed on Wall Street in the past decade, and a half and which supplied the financial firepower for Walters' 2012 acquisition of the Los Angeles Dodgers alongside partners. The U.S. Attorney's Office in Manhattan and the Securities and Exchange Commission are now examining how around $16 billion in loans extended to companies tied to Walter or his conglomerate, TWG Global, wound up on the books of insurance companies he owns after passing through a third entity, the people familiar with the matter said. The authorities are trying to determine whether the activity constituted fraud, one of the people said. Such related party transactions must be disclosed to insurance regulators, a rule meant to limit conflicts of interest and protect policyholders. Walters Insurance firms said in recent filings that they had reviewed their transactions after receiving subpoenas and had identified problems with how certain transactions were presented. The probe marks a serious threat to the complex business empire assembled by Walter. The 66-year-old's profile has risen from his ownership stakes in the Dodgers and other marquee sports franchises, such as the Los Angeles Lakers and Chelsea Football Club. But his businesses operate under the radar, and their inner workings aren't widely understood. Last Thursday, he appeared with his Dodgers on the lawn of the White House to celebrate their 2025 championship. A TWG Global spokesman said in a statement, Mark Walter and the TWG have always acted in good faith, and those who have done business with Mark know him as honest and straightforward. Nothing about these transactions was different, the company said it is cooperating with authorities, adding, we are confident these matters will be resolved favorably. The investigation comes as regulators are starting to take more interest in the opaque world of private credit, which took off after the financial crisis of 2008 and 2009 and has become a rival to banks in extending loans to businesses. A big chunk of the money fueling that industry is coming from life insurers, such as the ones Walter owns. Other big private credit companies like Apollo Global Management and KKR have snapped up insurers to buttress their businesses. Regulators are wrestling with the arrangements which have led to a surge in affiliated transactions where the private asset firms are managing the investments for their insurance units. Walter co-founded Guggenheim Partners and helped engineer the purchase of several insurance companies hobbled by the financial crisis. In time, those insurers began to finance a series of investments controlled by Walter and his partners. Later, Walter transferred his controlling stakes in two of those insurers, Delaware Life Insurance and Clear Spring Life and Annuity, into a new holding company called TWG Global, short for the Walter Group. TWG also houses Walter's portfolio of stakes in sports teams, along with other financial businesses. Walter's insurers disclosed the investigations in June. In the June regulatory filings, through their internal reviews, they wrote in statements, errors were identified related to the identification and presentation of certain related party investments. Delaware Life, which had earlier reported that affiliated investments totaled about $1 billion, or no more than 3% of its portfolio, said it was reclassifying $16 billion in investments as affiliated. As a result, affiliated assets now account for 42% of its holdings, a greater share than any large U.S. insurer, with the exception of Berkshire Hathaway, according to a Wall Street Journal analysis of S&P data. The increase in what was reported is just astronomical, said Jamie Tucker, a senior director at Fitch Ratings. So it's a governance breakdown. What the insurer disclosures didn't specify was whether they knew the loans they had invested in were made to Walter-related entities. Delaware Life executives have since told at least one credit rating firm they didn't. In terms of Delaware's life understanding, the borrowers were unaffiliated entities, Fitch's Tucker said, and then they came to realize, in part, the investigation revealed, that these were TWG entities that were the ultimate borrowers. Guggenheim executives learned of the federal investigation last year, the people familiar with the matter said. By September, FBI agents had seized at least one mobile phone related to the probe, the people said. In February, Delaware Life and Clearspring received subpoenas tied to the probe. The investigations and the phone seizure were reported earlier by Bloomberg News. In July, Fitch placed Delaware Life on negative watch, and S&P revised its outlook to negative, meaning the company is in danger of a downgrade from both rating firms. Delaware Life has until the end of the year to divest itself of most of the investments under a remediation plan with the state insurance regulators in Delaware.
1: The ongoing saga between Paramount and Warner Brothers Discovery,
0: yes,
1: is ongoing.
0: Oh, boy. Okay.
1: Paramount and Warner Brothers Discovery are at the altar, but they can't seem to tie the knot, at least not quite yet. The two companies remain tethered to one another as a federal court considers claims that their proposed $81 billion deal violates antitrust law. The case could stretch well into next year. Last week, Paramount said it would not proceed with the merger until June 1st of next year, or until legal challenges from 12 states led by California and from the Writers Guild of America are resolved, whichever comes first. Those parties are expected to begin negotiating a trial schedule in the coming days. Paramount is pushing for a November trial, while California Attorney General Rob Bonta told the Wall Street Journal that the legal holdup postpones the promised cost savings and strategic moves. Oh, take it back here. There's a problem with the way the story is assembled on the page. Let me read that again. The parties are expected to begin negotiating a trial schedule in the coming days. Paramount has pushed for a November trial, while California Attorney General Rob Bonta told the Wall Street Journal. Sorry.
0: Yes.
1: Still doesn't make sense. Let's take it from a different part of the paragraph here. If the deal falls through, Warner would receive a $7 billion breakup fee. As the delay lengthens, financing costs, integration risk, transaction expenses, and lost strategic flexibility become increasingly tangible, said Barack Orbach, who was a law and business professor at the University of Arizona. The legal holdup also postpones the promised cost savings and strategic moves that formed much of the financial rationale for the deal. Paramount has told investors that it expects $6 billion in annual synergies within 3 years of combining operations. Those savings cannot begin until the transaction closes. The mood inside Paramount these days is one of urgency. Its chief executive, David Ellison, has pushed aggressively to merge with Warner soon after his Skydance acquisition of Paramount closed earlier this year. They had a belief this was the fastest way to get to scale, said Lightshed Partners analyst Rich Greenfield. Now, however, they're in a multi-year acquisition mess. At Warner, by contrast, the prevailing sentiment among some employees is unease. This is a horrible situation to be in, Greenfield said. Nobody knows whether they are keeping their job. Rival companies already might sense opportunity. Last week, Warner sued Amazon.com after the company's entertainment division hired a senior HBO Max marketing executive who was still under contract. Warner alleged that Amazon attempted to recruit at least one other executive as well. Amazon declined to comment. This predicament has put Paramount and Warner in corporate limbo. Rather than preparing to combine the two companies, Paramount's attention will be dominated by discovery, depositions, and defending the merger in court, thus leaving integration plans largely on hold. Meanwhile, competitors continue investing, acquiring rights, and expanding their businesses. The merger terms restrict Warner's ability to operate independently. The company cannot pursue significant acquisitions, asset sales, or certain content and distribution deals without Paramount's consent. Even creating executive positions requires sign-off from Paramount. Warner executives say the restrictions have not materially affected the company's operations, noting that HBO Max continues to grow and the company's television and movie studios remain among the industry's strongest creative destinations. The longer the litigation drags on, however, the more expensive it becomes. Paramount has already received approvals from the Justice Department, the European Union, and several other key territories, including China. Paramount must keep the deal's financing intact while preparing for potentially billions of dollars in so-called ticking fee payments to Warner shareholders that would begin in October. Paramount agreed to pay $650 million per quarter if the deal goes through.
0: Could you read that again, please? No.
1: Embarrassingly, the paragraph that was supposed to be connected much earlier in the story now has just appeared on my screen.
0: Well, it's funny. People don't understand where they're listening to us that, you know, we're reading a lot of times from a computer. And sometimes the computer jumbles it up.
1: Yes,
0: and,
1: it does.
0: And really does make it kind of crazy when you're trying to read a story.
1: And clearly we don't read them ahead of time.
0: No, we don't. No, we just don't have time. But I'm going to read this one. I haven't read it ahead of time, but I find it very interesting, as a matter of fact. And this is from the Wall Street Journal on this Tuesday. It is the 28th day of July, and we are at the Talking Information Center. Forgot to mention that earlier. U.S. cities face drop in children. U.S. cities face drop in children. Big metro areas confront rapid decline of resident families with kids. Okay. When Fernando and Patricia Escobedo moved to the Willows, an affluent neighborhood in El Paso, Texas, 25 years ago, kids were everywhere. About half of the homes on their cul-de-sac had children. Growing up, the couple's twin daughters used to ride their scooters outside with other neighborhood kids. At an annual block party, they jumped around in a bouncy house and climbed into the local fire truck. The twins are now in college, and the neighborhood feels a lot different. The Escobedos also have a 12-year-old at home, and Fernando said she is one of a few children under 18 on the block. The local elementary school has noticed fewer kids. Fernando said he's more likely to see a retired neighbor gardening than a child on a bicycle. It's not the vibe it was 10 years ago when there were still kids here, he said. With the nation's fertility rate at record lows, the number of children under 18 is falling across the U.S. The decline is especially pronounced in big cities, according to a Wall Street Journal analysis. The number of children under 18 living in U.S. big cities is down 6% in the past decade, the journal found, compared with a 1% decline nationwide. The drop is especially stark among families with little kids. The number of children under the age of 5 in big cities fell 15%, compared with a drop of 7% nationwide. Even cities that are gaining population are losing children. In all, the number of children declined in about two-thirds of the 38 U.S. cities with more than 500,000 residents. The journal analyzed census data from 2015 through 2024, the most recent data available. Families with children cite concerns about costs, safety, and quality of life in their move away from cities. Also contributing to the drop is a growing number of childless residents opting to stay that way, according worried about the financial implications and lifestyle trade-offs of having a family. The drop is happening in cities across the economic spectrum. In San Jose, California, where median household income is nearly twice the U.S. level, the number of kids under the age of 5 has dropped 34%. In the past decade, more than any other large city. Ernie and Samantha Solis both grew up in the San Jose area and lived in the city for early years of their two sons' lives. Buying a home was out of reach on their respective salaries as a firefighter and teacher. Daycare costs about $25,000 a year for each child. They worried about state vaccine mandates. In June 2021, they moved to Star, Idaho, a small town, a short drive from Boise. I was just over it, said Ernie. He flies into the city every Monday for his job, stays in free dorms for firefighters during the week, and returns to Idaho every Friday. He's met other dads, electricians, HVAC technicians, and auto body shop owners doing the same commute. In California, the family rented an older 14,000-square-foot home. In Idaho, They own a 23,000-square-foot home with space to park their RV. They had a third child, a daughter, after moving. Among relatively affordable cities, the number of children has fallen 15% in Albuquerque, New Mexico, and 11% in Milwaukee. City economies are starting to feel the shift. Families are important contributors to a city's tax base, and middle-class families in particular drive demand for goods such as affordable groceries that benefit everyone. Fewer kids means less support for public schools, often one of the biggest employers in many cities, and tough choices as classrooms empty out. Some municipalities are rolling out free child care, but it isn't clear if it will be enough to convince people to have children or families to stay. After the 2008-2009 financial crisis, people stayed in cities because that's where good jobs were. But as economic growth became more widespread later in the 2010s, families started leaving for opportunities elsewhere, said Connor O'Brien, a fellow at think tank the Institute for Progress. The decline in city kids started in 2017 and picked up with the pandemic. COVID opened the door for remote work, leading many to reevaluate their lifestyle. Some moved to the suburbs or even farther. Families had more exit options, and they took them, O'Brien said. The falling birth rate is also a major factor. The number of births in the U.S. has fallen 9% in the past decade, largely due to fewer women having children in their teens and 20s. Nationwide, the birth rate is falling even more dramatically for Hispanic women, who make up a sizable share of the population in some cities. An analysis by O'Brien found that birth rates in large urban counties fell 18% between 2010 and 2024, the biggest drop of any county type. Of the 38 U.S. cities with over 500,000 residents, the journal found 13 saw the number of kids grow. Those cities, many in the Sun Belt, are often relatively affordable for middle-class families. They saw the number of children increase 7% over the past decade, while their overall population grew 12%. 17 other large cities saw their populations grow while the number of children living there dropped. In some cities that are losing kids, the falling birth rate is a bigger factor in the drop. In others, it's families moving away. In Albuquerque, about half of the 15% decline in children is from more families leaving than arriving, according to the journal's analysis. The rest is from falling birth rate. Births in Bernalillo County, where the city dominates the population, have dropped 20% in the past decade. In more affluent Denver, the number of children has dropped 9%, a combination of a small loss due to more families with children moving out than in, and a drop of 7% in the number of births. Across a decade, that translates to almost 7,000 fewer births than if totals had remained steady. In New York, where the cost of living is high, the number of children is down 8% over the past decade. Since 2000, the city has lost a net 80,000 households with people aged 30 to 54 who are married or have at least one child under 18, a decline driven by middle-income families, said Melissa Pumphrey, chief economist of the city's Economic Development Corporation. Over that period, New York gained a net 670,000 households of single people or families without kids under 18. Parents have to earn $334,000 to be able to conformably afford child care for a two-year-old, according to an analysis from the city's comptroller. The median rent for apartments with three or more bedrooms is $5,495 citywide, according to Street Easy. A couple of years ago, Raheem Bazil was paying $750 a month to rent a room in a home in Queens. That was about a quarter of the monthly take-home pay he earned working as a truck driver for the U.S. Postal Service. When Bazil got engaged in 2023, he and his long-distance fiancée immediately started making plans to leave. He had started considering a move earlier, years earlier, when he was living in public housing with a daughter he had from a prior relationship, who is now 12. Bazile looked into the Long Island suburbs, but they were too expensive. He and his now wife, Kiera Bazile, eventually settled in Easton, Pennsylvania, which has about 30,000 people last year. Their son was born earlier this year. "Here I feel much lighter," said Bazile, who now works in real estate. New York Mayor Zoran Mamdani is rolling out free child care to help families stay in the city. So far, the new program covers a small group of two-year-olds. Brooklyn resident Jenna Edwards always assumed she and her husband would have children, but they have trouble conceiving. They started visiting a fertility clinic in 2019, but learned the projected bill for the initial treatments would be $4,000 to $22,000, even with insurance. There was no guarantee it would work. She worried about other potential costs, too. The hospital bill, daycare, nursery school. The couple, who live in a below-market-rate, rent-subsidized apartment, would probably have to move. Edwards, now 44 and a freelance content creator, decided against doing IVF. "Finances definitely influenced just how hard we were willing to try," she said. "It's easy to get almost angry or resentful that it influenced so much every step of the way. Even in less expensive cities, the prospect of having a child can be financially daunting. In Philadelphia, where kids are down 6%, Nyjah Rivera, 39, grew up working class in a row house with her siblings, mother, grandmother, and great-grandmother. She now runs a grant-writing consulting firm and lives in a two-bedroom condo that she owns with her husband, who works as a mariner. Rivera does hot yoga daily and takes dance and acting classes. Her husband is taking a year-long guitar program. Having a child would likely mean sacrificing the time and money they spend on those activities. Rivera also wants to be able to support her own mother and stepfather if they need help in the future. Homes in El Paso are less expensive than in other cities, but they're still up 32% over the past 5 years, according to Redfin. El Paso's total population is flat over the past decade, but the number of kids has dropped 9%. That was driven by a 30% drop in children under 5. With enrollment down, the El Paso Independent School District is closing elementary schools to save money. Fernando Escobedo, who is 55 and works in finance, said his elderly parents block the city. His elderly parents block in the city where he spent his childhood summers roaming freely with other kids is also quiet. The annual block party on his own cul-de-sac never came back after COVID. The people who are left are parents. Older parents, said Escobedo. Economists worry about an aging population because it means fewer working-age taxpayers. Some cities have faced a drop in kids and have been able to pare spending on public schools, but others have struggled to do so, leaving a bloated level of per-student spending, said Jeff Clemens, a professor at the University of California, San Diego. The big risk is that a decline in families is a part of a broader population decline and erosion of a city's tax base. The places that are effectively replacing families with affluent, childless adults are so far avoiding this fate. Tanil Jordan enjoyed attending local festivals and other events when she lived in Milwaukee after graduating from a local college. Jordan, who is 38 and works in corporate training, was aware of the city's relatively high crime rate, but felt she could keep herself safe. She's soured on the city's living now that they and her husband have a three-year-old. Their doorbell camera has captured people stealing packages from their stoop. A nearby playground has rusty and broken equipment. The couple is planning to move to the suburbs of Green Bay, Wisconsin, where they hope their son will be able to attend good schools and play with neighbors. "It's just seemed like a very nice place where I would have no problem letting my kid ride a bike down the street," said Jordan.
1: Well, while wearing a cheese head.
0: Yes, in Green Bay, where it gets very cold. Very cold.
1: Well, I guess that's it.
0: Oh, that's it? Okay.
1: For me and you.
0: That's it for me and you from a Wall Street Journal on July 28th. and the Talking Information Center.

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Good morning. This is your reader, John Michael, for The Washington Post. It is Tuesday, July 28th. Trump administration reviewing ICE vetting process after Maine shooting. The Trump administration is reviewing its process for vetting U.S. immigration officers after reports that a man allegedly involved in a fatal shooting of an immigrant in Maine had a history of violent outbursts, a senior White House official said on Sunday. In an interview with the Washington Post earlier this month, Ashley Brulette said her former spouse, David Brulette, told her in a phone call that he was the Immigration and Customs Enforcement officer who fatally shot Colombian immigrant John Sebastian Duran Guerrero in Biddeford, Maine on July 13th. Ashley Brulette said her ex-husband had a pattern of violent outbursts, including throwing boiling hot water on her while she was holding their young daughter. If this person had that type of history, it would have been a vetting issue, and it should have been brought to the attention of those who make such decisions, White House border czar Tom Homan said on CNN's State of the Union. Homan did not confirm that David Brulette shot Duran, but he said that the Department of Homeland Security is investigating whether the vetting process failed. When they hire somebody, they put them through a vetting process and look at all the stuff. So I know, based on that information, that that's part of the ongoing investigation, Homan said. Was that information not available? Did they not know? So there's a separate administrative investigation on what happened here, he added. The Department of Homeland Security has not publicly released the name of the officer who shot Duran. The 25-year-old's death led to mass protests in Maine. Ashley Brulette identified David Brulette as the officer seen on video footage of the scene in Biddeford. The video does not show the shooting itself, but it does show two officers in the moments afterward. She accused her ex-husband of pointing a gun at her and threatening her, among other instances of past violence. Ashley Brulette also told the Post that she was diagnosed with several mental health disorders as a young adult. The Post could not independently verify those claims. David Brulette's other ex-wife, Lucinda Brulette, also described a pattern of physical and mental abuse in court filings. In some filings, she said Brulette had been medically discharged from the military in 2015 because of post-traumatic stress. The Post has not independently verified that claim. In a statement to the Post, Lucinda Brulette said that throughout her marriage and in the years that followed, I have feared for a long time that his anger, aggression, and escalating behavior would eventually result in severe life-threatening violence. The Post reported on Friday that David Brulette was found by a judge to have made statements in court last year that were not credible. He said in an October court hearing related to child support payments that he was struggling to earn money because he had health issues and his driver's license had been revoked. But a judge concluded in a November 17th ruling that those claims were not credible. The judge denied his request to terminate his child support payments to a former wife. Instead, the judge concluded that David Brulette was voluntarily underemployed. David Brulette did not respond to calls or emails for the story. Ashley Brulette and David Brulette was hired by ICE in November as the federal agency was rushing to put thousands of new officers on the streets. Former Department of Homeland Security officials have publicly questioned whether those new hires were properly vetted. In the CNN interview, Homan said that ICE is also reviewing agent training and that agents are undergoing additional training. I know this specific case, as far as the vetting,
is under review by Internal Affairs section, so we'll see where it lies, he said. Duran, who had a work permit issued by the Trump administration, was shot shortly after leaving for work on July 13th. ICE has said that officers were in the area surveilling an address associated with an individual who has a final order of removal

Mullen told the senator that Duran was not the target of the ICE operation. To track down government leakers, Trump supports pursuing journalists. President Donald Trump took an aggressive stance toward Justice Department investigations of journalists on Friday, saying that the way to pursue treasonous leaks was to seek information from the journalists who received the leak material. The comments, which came hours ahead of a rerun of the White House Correspondents' Dinner, where the president was to address the reporters who cover him at a gala that honors the freedom of the press, amounted to a presidential endorsement of his administration's legal battles against journalists, which have included an FBI raid against Washington Post reporter in January and subpoenas against the New York Times journalist this month. Judges have taken Justice Department officials to task for their handling of both cases, including on Thursday, when the subpoenas against the Times reporters were withdrawn following withering questioning from a federal judge in New York. But Trump suggested that the legal peril was not over for those reporters. We're not after journalists. We're after leakers. We're after people that are cowards, people that are unpatriotic, people that are treasonous in many cases. And the way you find them is through the journalists, Trump told reporters in the Oval Office on Friday. When the journalists probably know they shouldn't write, they shouldn't be giving information out like that particular information or others. The president mentioned Politico's 2022 publication of a leaked draft of the Supreme Court ruling that overturned the Roe v. Wade abortion decision. That person should be found, and the way you find them is to tell the journalist. If it's something having to do with national security, you tell the journalist, who is it? And we have a long way to go with that case, Trump said. His comments came a day after U.S. District Judge Arun Subramanian grilled federal prosecutors about the subpoenas directing the New York Times journalists to answer questions from a grand jury and demanding records of telephone calls made from their phones and, in some cases, the phones of relatives. The Justice Department subpoenaed the reporters this month, and they are reported on security concerns around Trump's flying on a proposed or repurposed luxury Boeing 747 that was given to him by the Qatari government. Trump flew to a NATO summit in Ankara, Turkey on the jet, but he abandoned plans to use it on the return trip after concerns about a potential attack on the plane from neighboring Iran. The new presidential plane lacks at least some of the sophisticated anti-missile technology of the old one. Trump was angered by the reporting on the subject, and FBI head Kash Patel spent a full day at the White House coordinating the leak investigation. Subramanian criticized prosecutors, noting legal precedents that say subpoenas of reporters can come only at the end of an extensive legal effort, not at the outset. He offered the Justice Department the choice either to withdraw the legal demands or have him quash them. But he also suggested that subpoenas could still be issued if ordinary procedures were followed. Trump said of going after journalists that in many cases, that's the only way you're going to find out who a leaker is. And he said that he viewed pursuing journalists as worthwhile when it concerns a national security leak or a leak of great importance. When someone inside the White House leaks to reporters, he said, that's a national security concern. Trump noted that the Obama administration had also pursued reporters as part of a leak investigation and falsely said that no one had complained. The Obama administration did pursue aggressive leak investigations and in some cases secretly obtained the phone records of journalists, including Washington Post reporters. The administration came under heavy

criticism from journalism groups, members of Congress, and the press freedom advocates, leading then Attorney General Eric Holder to issue new policies limiting subpoenas of reporters. While other administrations have pursued subpoenas against the press, no administration has used the full weight of its powers, rhetorically, regulatory, and legal, to attack reporters in the way this one has done, said Bruce D. Brown, president of the Reporters Committee for Freedom of the Press. The record is not even close. The Justice Department has typically used a light touch when it comes to involving reporters in legal investigations of information and stories they publish because of wide-ranging First Amendment protections that have been reaffirmed by court precedent. In addition to the policies put in place under Holder, a Biden-era policy protected journalists from subpoenas during leak investigations, the Justice Department rescinded it all last year. Even when judges ultimately rule in favor of reporters' abilities to keep their notes and records private, legal investigations can still have a chilling effect on a journalist's capacity to do their jobs, press freedom advocates say. Judges have largely condemned the Justice Department's handling of the high-profile January FBI raid of Washington Post reporter Hannah Nettinson's house and devices, issuing a string of rulings in her favor. The search was part of an investigation of a federal contractor accused of illegally retaining classified government materials. In March, a federal magistrate judge blocked the government from searching Nattinson's devices. But the knowledge that reporters' devices could be impounded, their phone records could be searched, or they could be compelled to testify about their sources, serves as a signal to government officials not to speak to them, advocates say. The aggressive investigations also create legal peril for reporters when they publish articles that displease the White House. The Post counted 70 deaths from July heat domes. The true toll may never be known. Martha Irene Van Eggman was working in her garden in Bolton, Mississippi, when she stumbled and couldn't get up. The 83-year-old spent hours lying on the ground amid temperatures over 90 degrees. The county coroner said, eventually succumbing to the oppressive heat. Mike Rodriguez, 57, died of heat stroke in his poorly ventilated attic apartment on Chicago's South Side, neighbors told local public radio station WBEZ, his core body temperature rising so high his organs could no longer function. In a small town south of Philadelphia, a 68-year-old man stepped into his home after trimming his hedges and immediately collapsed. The county coroner attributed his death to a heart attack triggered by heat exhaustion. These three are among at least 69 people who died from the extreme temperatures that beset the United States at the beginning of July, according to a Washington Post survey of health departments, medical examiners' records, and local news reports. That figure puts the heat wave on par with some of the deadliest weather events of the 21st century, exacting a direct toll more than twice that of the 2025 Los Angeles wildfires, which killed 31, and more than Hurricane Harvey's 68 deaths in 2017. At least one person died in a later heat dome that stretched from Montana to Wisconsin in the middle of the month. But the preliminary death count from both these events probably underestimates the true impact of this summer's heat, experts said. Exposing the shortcomings of the United States' slow and sometimes haphazard approach to assessing deaths from extreme temperatures. Most states rely on official death certificates,
which can take weeks to be issued and often fail to identify heat as a contributing factor. These are mass mortality events, said Christy Ebbe, an epidemiologist at the University of Washington's Center for Health and the Global Environment. But when we don't know the numbers and people can't see it, it's hard on an individual level to understand that heat is deadly. Many European countries, by contrast, assess deaths from extreme temperatures by using an approach known as excess mortality analysis, which also widely is used during the height of the coronavirus pandemic. This method uses statistical analysis to assess how many more people died in a given period than would have been expected under normal circumstances, then estimates what portion of those deaths are attributable to heat. European officials have attributed more than 10,000 excess deaths to the continent's record-breaking June heat wave. We're falling behind Europe in protecting population health during extreme heat events, said Joan Casey, an environmental epidemiologist at the University of Washington, who used the excess mortality method to analyze deaths from a 2021 heat wave in the Pacific Northwest. The methods are fairly standard, and we have the capability to do this, she said. We just need to make the collective decisions that we think it's important for us to understand this in real time. To assess the death toll from the two heat domes that descended on the country this July, the Post contacted the health departments for every state where the National Weather Service issued an extreme heat warning. Of the 31 agencies the Post contacted, 9 said it would take them weeks or months to analyze death records from the event. 4 did not respond to information requests in time for publication, and 2 states, Ohio and Wyoming, said they did not track heat-related mortality. The states that did provide data emphasized that their numbers are preliminary. Most deaths from the two heat waves occurred in New Jersey, where officials say an estimated 29 people died from heat-related causes. But that doesn't mean the state suffered worse heat or was less prepared to protect people, Ebbe said. It's possible that even more deaths occurred elsewhere but have yet to be identified. These fatalities were connected to some of the most extreme temperatures on record. Locations in more than 24 states matched or exceeded their previous all-time highs during the heat domes. Millions of people sweltered through temperatures over 100 degrees Fahrenheit for multiple days in a row. Researchers at the World Weather Attribution Network, which conducts rapid studies to determine how climate change influences weather events, found that the torrid combination of heat and humidity in early July would have been virtually impossible in a world not warmed by greenhouse gas pollution. Those conditions put immense strain on the human body. The heart will begin to pump harder, pushing blood just below the surface of the skin, where it can shed heat more easily. Heavy sweating will kick the kidneys into high gear so that they can conserve more water. If the body is unable to keep a person's core temperature within healthy limits, it can trigger a cascade of organ failure that eventually proves deadly. But if we're focusing only on heat stroke, that is just the tip of the iceberg, said Gary Fallot Costanopoulos, an epidemiologist at Imperial College London, who studies climate impacts on health. If a person already suffers from a chronic disease, such as cardiovascular disease or diabetes, the stress of keeping cool can trigger a heart attack or dangerous blood sugar swings. Prolonged exposure to extreme temperatures
can also exacerbate respiratory and kidney conditions with potentially fatal consequences. In these cases, the person responsible for filling out a victim's death certificate, typically a physician, coroner, or medical examiner, often focuses on the most immediate cause of death without mentioning extreme environmental factors. In many states, coroners are elected officials, she added, and may not have the medical treatment necessary to recognize when he causes a heart attack, kidney failure, or other fatal condition. That means when U.S. health officials look through medical records to assess mortality from a heat wave, they are missing a broad array of indirect deaths triggered by the high temperatures, Ebby said. The painstaking process of gathering and analyzing death certificates can also lead to a long lag of time before the public learns a disaster's true death count and makes it difficult to compare mortality rates across states. In Maryland, where officials have attributed at least 19 fatalities to the early July heat dome, determining heat deaths relies on a comprehensive investigative process that considers scene findings, the person's medical history, and a post-mortem examination, said Department of Health spokesperson David McAllister. McAllister contrasted that process with the relatively simpler task of assessing whether someone drowned in a flood or suffered trauma from hurricane damage. Heat-related deaths can be more difficult to definitively identify because heat often acts as a psychological stressor, he wrote in an email. Because so many deaths from extreme heat go unrecognized, the phenomenon is also called a silent killer, Constantinidis said. It sounds cheesy, he said, but we say this because it's very hard to get a complete picture. That's where excess mortality analyses comes in. They cannot identify precisely who died because of the heat, experts said, and should not replace more detailed methods. But these analyses can be performed more quickly, and they can reveal deaths that remain hidden when officials rely only on death certificates. In Europe, Constantinotis said, officials have widely adopted the excess deaths approach to provide real-time mortality estimates during extreme events. Spain's leading public health agency, for example, publishes daily estimates of heat deaths based on temperature data and statistical models. The French government reported approximately 1,000 excess deaths while the June heat wave was still ongoing. Within 3 weeks, the total was revised to more than 5,700. These staggering numbers may partly reflect the region's struggle to adapt to rising temperatures. Air conditioning remains relatively rare, even though Europe is the fastest warming continent on Earth. But they also show the wider impact of heat that is likely missing from U.S. counts, Constantinotis said. Having those statistics on hand during the summer, rather than months after the fact, can motivate people to take heat risks more seriously. They can also spur governments to adapt. After deaths in Italy last year, several regional governments instituted bans on outdoor work during the hottest part of the day. Studying excess mortality was also allowed researchers to assess how climate change influences a heat wave's human cost. In a recent analysis of deaths in England and Wales, Constantinotis and colleagues modeled the relationship between temperature and mortality based on historical data, then used their findings to estimate how many more people died during the June heat wave
Ben would have died in another disaster if it happened in a pre-industrial world. They found that daytime maximum temperatures in the region are 3 to 4 degrees Celsius, 5.2 to 7.2 degrees Fahrenheit, higher because of planet-warming pollution, most of which comes from burning fossil fuels. That extra heat accounted for 38% of the deaths during the June heat wave, more than 800 people. This gives us an important argument for climate mitigation, Konstantinides said. We see the actual toll. The shrinking world of former President Joe Biden. Joe Biden's world has grown small. 18 months after leaving the White House, the 83-year-old former president moves within a narrowed circle of relatives, old friends, and longtime aides as he undergoes treatment for metastatic cancer. The treatment appears to be working, according to five former aides and others close to Biden, many of whom spoke on the condition of anonymity to candidly discuss his health and private life. But the disease and its toll of treating it has left him visibly frail. Those around Biden describe a post-presidency constrained by illness, with his days increasingly organized around treatment, family, and efforts to shape his legacy. Unlike some recent predecessors, Biden has maintained a limited public schedule and has yet to build a sprawling philanthropic or policy operation and has struggled to raise money for a presidential library, leaving him with fewer avenues to influence how his presidency is remembered. That frailty is likely to become harder to keep private this fall, when Biden begins promoting a memoir scheduled for publication on November 17th, 2 weeks after the midterm elections. The timing has unsettled some friends and former advisors, who worry not only about Biden's well-being, but also about how much his visible health struggle could revive the bitter arguments of 2024, just after Democrats are trying to make the election a referendum on President Donald Trump. Trump has repeatedly mocked Biden's age and acuity and replaced his portrait along a White House colonnade with an image of an auto pen, a visual taunt built on the unsupported allegation that aides use the device to exercise presidential authority for a debilitated commander-in-chief. Those close to Biden bristle at the way his illness and physical decline have become part of his critics' case against him and his party. Hunter Biden gave voice to the family's frustration last month after a critic attacked his father's cancer diagnosis on social media. Listen, man, I understand if you don't like my dad's politics and if you hate me because you believe everything Fox has told you, he wrote. I'm fine with that, but my dad has cancer. How is that an issue you want to attack? What sickness is in you that makes that fair game? The Biden health debate may also be reignited. On Tuesday, a federal appeals court cleared the way for the Heritage Foundation, a conservative think tank, to obtain redacted transcripts and audio recordings that were among the evidence a special prosecutor used to portray Biden as an elderly man with a poor memory. Questions about Biden's age, stamina, and mental acuity shadowed much of his presidency and eventually overwhelmed his campaign for a second term. The health concern became an acute political crisis after Biden's June 27, 2024 debate against Donald Trump. Speaking in a weak, hoarse voice, Biden repeatedly lost his train of thought, struggled to complete answers, and at times appeared unable to press a forceful case against his opponent. Biden's performance intensified doubts among Democratic lawmakers, donors, and voters
about both his ability to campaign and his capacity to serve through January 2029. Biden initially rejected calls to withdraw, attributing the performance to a cold, exhaustion, and a bad night. But after more than 3 weeks of mounting pressure, he ended his reelection bid on July 21st. Biden's planned return to the spotlight presents an awkward political challenge for Democrats. Many remain personally fond of Biden, grateful for the accomplishments of his presidency and sympathetic to a man battling a serious illness. But they're also trying to distance themselves from a 2024 campaign in which questions about his age, health, and decision to seek re-election damaged public trust and divided the party. President Biden has every right to tell his story, but Democratic candidates are already working their tails off to overcome the political damage he left behind, said Sawyer Hackett, a Democratic strategist who worked on presidential campaigns for Barack Obama and Hillary Clinton. The best thing Biden could do is to help that effort is to get as far away from the spotlight as possible. In May 2025, 4 months after leaving the White House, Biden was diagnosed with an aggressive form of prostate cancer that had spread to his bones. He's undergoing treatment for the disease, which can be managed but is not considered curable. In media interviews, former First Lady Jill Biden has described her husband's diagnosis as deeply unexpected, saying the family was shocked to learn that the cancer had already reached stage 4 and had metastasized to his bones. Since then, she has offered a cautiously optimistic assessment of her husband's health, saying his treatment is working and that he's maintaining a regimented schedule. Since leaving office, Biden has addressed the issue intermittently, generally offering upbeat but limited public accounts of his condition. He has made a handful of appearances at Democratic Party events in South Carolina and South Dakota, and at the dedication of Obama's presidential library, where he beamed alongside several other former occupants of 1600 Pennsylvania Avenue. Given all the health diagnoses, he was energetic and in good spirits, former Democratic National Committee Chair Jaime Harrison said of Biden at the South Carolina Democratic Party convention in May. Like many Democrats, Harrison knew the seriousness of Biden's prognosis and wondered whether he would seem like his old self. Instead, the former president, also the convention's keynote speaker, moved through a full slate of events, many of them organized to honor him. "He was fired up," Harrison said. "You sure as hell couldn't tell he was an 83-year-old man battling cancer." Biden's post-presidential office declined to answer questions about his day-to-day activities, medical treatment, or ongoing prognosis. Through a spokesperson, the former president declined an interview. His office disclosed in the fall of 2025 that he was receiving radiation and hormone therapy and that he had undergone Mohs surgery to remove cancerous skin cells. When he announced his forthcoming memoir earlier this month, Biden offered another brief update, saying that he was undergoing treatment and that it was going really well. The fallout from Biden's 2024 campaign also sharpened scrutiny of how his aides and even his successor, Vice President Kamala Harris, had managed his public exposure. Subsequent reporting described a presidency increasingly structured around shorter meetings, tightly controlled appearances, and greater reliance on senior advisors to serve as intermediaries. The public,
jarring image of his shaky debate presentation made some voters feel that they had been misled, not only by the White House, but by a broader Democratic establishment that had defended his reelection bid and discouraged a competitive primary. Republicans have seized on those lingering questions, portraying Biden's decline as evidence not only of the former president's failings, but of a coordinated effort by Democratic leaders they accuse of concealing his condition. In speeches, posts, anecdotes, and asides, Trump has repeatedly mentioned Biden's health, often using the nickname Sleepy Joe, according to a Washington Post analysis. Last month, he referenced it nearly every other day, compared with about 1 in 5 days during the previous June, according to the Post's review of Trump's speeches, interviews, social media posts, and other public remarks. Biden's aides and other Democrats reject the idea that a book tour by a former president who has not shaped policy in more than a year and is now undergoing cancer treatments from his Delaware home will be meaningfully influence the midterm elections. No one is going to be thinking about Joe Biden in November, said one former aide who requested anonymity to speak candidly about a former boss. They're going to be thinking about filling up their tank and putting food on their table, and Joe Biden has nothing to do with that. Harrison, the former Democratic National Committee chair, argued that voters have more immediate questions about the health of a man now occupying the Oval Office who turned 80 in June. It was amplified. It was even characterized when Biden was president, but Trump falls asleep during meetings. He is literally sleeping, Harrison said. But yet it's like a blip. The man has more blemishes and marks on his skin that says something is going on. The White House has consistently pushed back on such criticism, insisting Trump remains in strong health and dismissing questions about his physical condition. Trump has made 3 trips to Walter Reed National Military Medical Center since April 2025 as persistent bruising on his hands and swelling in his lower legs have drawn scrutiny. His most recent swelling in his lower legs, an examination involved 22 medical specialists, an unusually large team, though his physician pronounced him in excellent health, attributing the swelling to chronic venous insufficiency and the bruising to frequent handshaking combined with aspirin use. Health inevitably shapes what presidents can do after leaving office. Before age and illness restricted his public life, Jimmy Carter devoted decades to election monitoring, diplomacy, public health, and Habitat for Humanity, work that transformed his reputation and earned him the Nobel Peace Prize. Bill Clinton, who will turn 80 next month, remained highly visible, building a global foundation, writing books, delivering paid speeches, and campaigning for Democrats, including his wife. George W. Bush largely stepped away from partisan politics, focusing on veterans, the Bush Institute, and painting. Obama had been more selective, emerging from major political moments while devoting much of his time to books, media projects, and his foundation, and most recently, the Obama Presidential Center. Biden's allies are raising money for a presidential library in Delaware, imagined as a center for public service and civic life. But his library efforts have so far attracted only a fraction of the money raised for the legacy projects of recent presidents. His foundation expected to collect about $11 million by the end of 2027, compared with the hundreds of millions raised by Bush and Obama in the first years after they left office.
Hospices worry patients will unfairly be punished amid fraud crisis. Mark Van Trees regularly sees his Vietnam War buddies over breakfast, attends his grandchildren's little league games, and when he's up to it, tends to his lush front yard garden, which is dotted with shells retrieved from his abalone diving days. Time is precious for him. Last year, the doctors told the 76-year-old former truck driver that a combination of heart failure, lung disease, and liver damage had left him with only 6 months to live. That was about 11 months ago, Van Trees said in a May interview, smiling at having, for the moment, cheated death. In June 2025, Van Trees began hospice, which focuses on quality of life for terminally ill patients, receiving regular visits from a nurse in his home in Novato, California. Medicare is covering those services for him. His hospice caregivers reminded him of the attention his unit received from medical staff while in Vietnam. "We used to call them guardian angels," he said, "because they took such great care of you. But the Trump administration's allegations of unchecked hospice fraud in California have tainted the industry's reputation, prompting concerns that fewer patients will seek the care they need." Health policy researchers and hospice administrators worry that the negative attention on the industry and potential for overall punitive regulations could put California patients and taxpayers on the losing end. The fraud situation has done a lot of damage to the reputation of hospices overall and undone a lot of the progress that has been made in destigmatizing hospice, said Lauren Hunt, an associate professor at the University of California at San Francisco's Philip R. Lee Institute for Health Policy Studies, who focuses on hospice care. Policymakers should pursue targeted strategies rather than root out fraud and abuse without overburdening the many providers who are doing the right thing. Hospice care is facing sweeping restrictions. The Centers for Medicare and Medicaid Services in May announced a six-month national moratorium on hospice provider enrollment in Medicare and increased oversight in California and several other states with elevated fraud risk: Arizona, Georgia, Nevada, Ohio, and Texas. In a statement, CMS spokesperson Timothy Foster said state inaction on hospice programs rife with fraud drove the need for federal intervention. Foster said CMS believes the crackdown won't affect patients' ability to obtain services, with roughly 7,000 hospices still approved nationwide, and that it will help ensure the hospices that remain provide the care individuals need at the end of life deserve. Ensuring patient safety and access to quality hospices and other certified healthcare services is paramount to CMS's work, Foster said. Mehmet Oz, the CMS administrator, has said the strict approach also protects taxpayer money. Studies have concluded that even as for-profit hospices have expanded, the industry saved Medicare money by offsetting other expensive care. A 2023 University of Chicago report commissioned by the industry associations estimated that Medicare patients who used hospice over hospitals in 2019 saved taxpayers over $3 billion. California has already been cracking down on the problems, with Democratic Attorney General Rob Bonta deeming hospice fraud an epidemic last year and asserting that the state is on it. The state has had its own moratorium on hospice licenses since 2021
charged numerous providers with crimes over the years, and implemented emergency regulations to curb fraud this June. Hunt said she's heard from California health care providers who are reluctant to refer patients to hospice because they're unsure the patients will receive high-quality care, and from patients who don't know which hospice providers they can trust. California has the most hospice organizations of any state, approximately 2,800 as of 2022, according to the California State's Auditor's Office. That same year, CMS reported 5,800 hospice agencies nationwide. Hospice administrators in good standing have already found themselves in the crosshairs. A Washington Post investigation in June found that the federal government's new anti-fraud task force has already suspended licenses for 23 legitimate hospices. Still, Hunt and other policy researchers welcome the efforts to target unscrupulous operators. While most hospices are committed to providing high-quality care, there are serious concerns about a subset that exploit patients and the system for financial gain, she said. The hospice industry is uniquely vulnerable to fraud because of insufficient licensing regulations and inadequate oversight, according to industry researchers. And the percentage of the population aging into Medicare is rapidly rising, with spending expected to accelerate in the next 10 years. Most of the rapid growth in operators has been among for-profit hospices, a state auditor's report in 2022 noted. In California, about 94% of hospice providers are now for-profit, a shift from 20 years ago when nonprofits dominated the industry in California and nationally. On average, for-profit operators make around $2,100 more per patient in pre-tax profit and $49 more per patient day than nonprofit hospice operators, according to one study. Skelly Wingard, CEO of By the Bay Health, a Northern California nonprofit that provides services to Van Trees, acknowledges that fraud is a big problem in the industry. These organizations that have exploited patients were extremely savvy, she said. But Wingard warns against losing sight of the bigger picture. Hospice, when done well, is one of the most compassionate and meaningful benefits in health care, she said. We should be working to protect that, not inadvertently erode it in confidence. By the Bay Health has been in business for 50 years and serves around 750 hospice patients in the Bay Area. About 89% of them are covered by Medicare, 3% by California Medicaid program, Medi-Cal, and the rest by commercial health plans, Wingard said. At home in Novato, Van Trees lifts his shirt to show where a catheter was surgically implanted to drain uncomfortable fluid buildup in his abdomen. The hospital trained his wife, Paula Van Trees, a retired career counselor, to connect a suction device to the catheter to siphon the excess fluid. A hospice nurse from By the Bay, Blake Kinnear, helped her master the technique the few times she tried it at home. Paul is the rock in my foundation. Paula is the rock in my foundation, Mark Rantres said. Kinnear orders all the Van Trees' medications and rejiggers them, when necessary, to manage his bouts of intense nausea and pain. Every week, Kinnear checks the surgical incision around the catheter for infection, listens to Van Trees' lungs, checks his blood pressure, and cleans and dresses the open wound
that sometimes form from burst blisters on his legs. Kinnear helps usher hospice patients and their families through critical turning points. He recalled guiding one patient's daughter through her mother's loss of appetite. "It's okay if your mother isn't eating vegetables," he told the patient's daughter. "Let her eat ice cream if that's what she wants." California's emergency regulations against fraud took effect in late June. In addition to tighter pre-screening of licensed applicants, they call for minimum professional qualifications for management, higher nurse-to-patient ratios, stricter rules around physical office space, and other restrictions. Hunt said the new regulations are a step in the right direction, but urge caution. This is your reader, John Michael, for the Wall Street Journal. Thank you for listening to me at the Talking Information Center. Have a good day.

0: in the People's Pharmacy Health Headlines. At high doses, non-steroidal anti-inflammatory drugs like diclofenac, ibuprofen, or naproxen may increase the risk of kidney problems. The study that revealed this used de-identified medical records of more than 750,000 active-duty U.S. Army soldiers. Consequently, these were active young and middle-aged adults. During the time of the study, from 2011 through 2014, nearly 18% of these soldiers got a prescription for 1 to 7 doses of an NSAID pain reliever in a month. Another 16% were prescribed more than 7 doses in a month. Fewer than 1% of these people were subsequently diagnosed with acute or chronic kidney disease. Nevertheless, the rate of kidney trouble was about 20% higher among people who had received high-dose NSAIDs than among those who had taken none. The authors described the increased risk as modest but statistically significant.
1: Another class of drugs that can lead to kidney injury is proton pump inhibitors. A data mining initiative of the FDA's Adverse Event Reporting System analyzed kidney-related side effects among 43,000 people who took a drug such as esomeprazole, lansoprazole, or omeprazole. Approximately 8,000 people taking a histamine 2 blocker such as ranitidine or famotidine served as controls, since they take these drugs for similar symptoms. The researchers found that 5.6% of people on PPIs alone had a kidney-related side effect, while only 0.7% of those on H2 blockers did. Chronic kidney disease was 28 times more likely, and acute kidney injury was 4 times more likely among people taking PPIs. While this analysis shows association, not causation, there are previous studies linking PPIs and kidney damage.
0: There's growing concern about a mysterious infectious disease that has been spreading among the wild deer population for decades. Scientists call it CWD, or chronic wasting disease. Hunters refer to this condition as zombie deer disease. It can also affect elk and moose. The CDC reports that this infectious disease has spread to wildlife in 24 states and 2 Canadian provinces. CWD was first detected in Colorado among captive deer in the 1960s and in the wild deer population in the 1980s. It's now affecting deer in the Midwest, Southwest, and some parts of the East Coast. The disease appears to be caused by a prion infection reminiscent of mad cow disease. An infectious disease expert at the University of Minnesota has warned that hunters who eat contaminated deer meat may eventually develop the human equivalent of chronic wasting disease.
1: Shoulder replacement surgery is becoming increasingly common. Now researchers writing in the BMJ say that patients should be warned that the risks are higher than originally thought. The investigators reviewed hospital and mortality records in the UK. When men between 50 and 59 have this type of shoulder surgery, 1 in 4 will need further surgery on that shoulder within 5 years. In addition, older people who underwent this kind of surgical procedure experienced high rates of serious adverse events. 1 in 9 older women and 1 in 5 older men had an infection, major blood clot, heart attack or stroke, or died within 3 months. The authors of the study encouraged their colleagues to counsel patients about the risks as well as the benefits of this kind of surgery.
0: Drug interactions are a serious hazard in hospitals and the community. If patients receive prescriptions for incompatible medications, they can experience severe side effects that may even be life-threatening. Electronic medical records are intended to warn prescribers and pharmacists about potentially dangerous interactions, but many do so indiscriminately. The result is something called alert fatigue. If clinicians receive too many warnings, they may not pay attention to the really important ones. A team at St. Jude Children's Research Hospital reviewed their alert system. They removed unnecessary alerts and provided additional information to the most important ones. After they finished, they tracked clinicians' reactions. Alert overrides dropped by 40%. One important change linked alerts to the patient's laboratory data, making them much more targeted. And that's the health news from the People's Pharmacy this week.

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7: 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And I'll begin with the article entitled, DNA Reveals the Identity of a Teenager Who Died in the Revolutionary War, Cracking a Nearly 250-Year-Old Cold Case. John Pumphrey was still a boy when he enlisted in the Continental Army in 1777. After archaeologists discovered his remains, a genetic genealogy analysis identified 20,000 DNA matches for living relatives. This was written by Ellen Wexler, who is a writer and special projects editor. The boy was around 14 when he joined the Continental Army. He signed his enlistment papers with an X, suggesting that he'd never learned to write his name. During his 3.5-year military career, he marched more than 1,000 miles. When he died at the Battle of Camden in South Carolina in 1780, he was buried in an unmarked grave and forgotten for nearly 250 years. Researchers excavated the boy's remains in 2022. Now they've discovered this young soldier's identity. His name was Private John Pumphrey, and he was one of America's oldest John Doe cases. As far as we knew, this was the first time somebody that died in the 1700s had been identified with their genetic genealogy profile, says Allison Peacock, president of FHD Forensics, a Texas-based company specializing in John Doe investigations. Recovery efforts at the Camden battlefield began in 2020 when archaeologists surveyed the land with metal detectors. Amid the musket balls and buttons, they noticed two sets of human remains sticking out of the ground. When they investigated further, they found 14 Revolutionary War soldiers buried in shallow graves. Researchers moved the remains to the Richland County Coroner's Office, where anthropologists examined them. The team contacted FHD Forensics, which had previously worked with the coroner's office on modern-day cases. They said, "We just found a bunch of Revolutionary War soldiers. Do you think you could do what you just did for us on 200-year-old remains?" Peacock recalls. And I said, "Well, maybe. Let's try." Experts with Astria Forensics, a California-based lab that works with ancient DNA, extracted and sequenced DNA from two of the soldiers, including Pumphrey, who was dubbed Camden 9B. The pair's genetic genealogy profiles were the oldest that the lab had ever created. Peacock's team uploaded the data to FamilyTree DNA and GED Match, databases with users who have opted into forensic comparisons. At that point, the researchers weren't sure whether this experiment would work. So much time had passed, and they feared that the genetic distance between those 18th-century soldiers and Americans alive today might be too great. But when they looked at the databases, they found that Camden 9B was linked to prominent families from Maryland's Anne Arundel County. From there, the researchers used several methods to identify the John Doe. Three types of DNA, autosomal, X chromosome, and Y chromosome, all pointed to Pumphrey. The team also conducted extensive archival research. Pumphrey's military records show that he enlisted in the 7th Maryland Regiment in 1777 and accepted a 100 re-enlistment bonus in 1779. After the Battle of Camden in 1780, he was listed as missing. Later research surfaced additional information about Pumphrey's roots. His great-grandfather, a carpenter, had moved the family from New Jersey to the Baltimore area around 1713. Both of his parents died when he was a young boy. He was orphaned at about age 10, give or take a couple of years, Peacock says. He really didn't have an opportunity to leave any record behind other than his military record. By the end of his life, the growth plates around Pumphrey's knees hadn't fully closed, suggesting that he was still quite young. Although researchers aren't sure how he died, he didn't have any visible injuries to his skeletal structure, which means it was probably a soft tissue injury, maybe a bayonet, Peacock says. Why would such a young boy enlist in the first place? After his father died, a cousin appears to have seized control of his estate, likely leaving Pumphrey and his siblings with few resources. The earth shifted dramatically under John Pumphrey's feet, Peacock writes on her blog. A young teen from an apparently prosperous family, and once with a bright, predictable future, now had little prospects. Now, more than two centuries later, Pumphrey is finally getting his due.

Director of the South Carolina Battleground Preservation Trust, told the audience per Maryland Matters. The blood that ran through his veins is going through yours. One of the relatives in attendance was Julie Strickland from Lugoff, South Carolina, not far from the site of the Battle of Camden. I was born a Pumphrey. I was put up for adoption when I was 6 weeks old and later found both sides of my family, she told WLTX. I started out without a name. He wound up without a name. And now we both know our name. Now for a yellow sidebar. Quick fact, the Battle of Camden. The 1780 battle was a pivotal defeat for the Patriots. Roughly 2,000 British troops defeated some 4,000 American forces, though many of them were ill with dysentery. Back to the text. Amid America's 250th anniversary festivities, these kinds of discoveries can help bring the 18th century to life. It's almost like mythology, the Revolution, like a story we all agree happened, but may not feel that it was real, James Legg, one of the archaeologists who led the excavation, said in a 2023 statement. These grave sites make it real. The researchers hope to identify more of the soldiers, but the investigations are complex, requiring support from experts across a variety of specialties. They're also expensive, with each identification costing tens of thousands of dollars. The scholars are still looking for additional funding. Right now, they're working on identifying the second soldier whose DNA was sequenced. It turns out that Peacock herself is one of his living relatives, making the project feel especially personal. It makes me want to know everything I can about the time and place and people that he comes from, she says. I'll dig and dig and dig until 3 a.m, finding out details about it. I guess that's why I do this work. Many of Pumphrey's living relatives reported feeling a similar bond with the young soldier who died more than a century before they were born. They say that it gives them a profound sense of connection to their family, Peacock says, to know that they're related to this boy. The picture accompanying this article shows soldiers being given a proper burial with military honors. The burial site is in front of a stand of tall and straight pine trees. There is a viewing stand flanked with 6 service flags. 3 men and 1 woman are standing on the viewing platform. One of the men is saluting while 2 are holding their hands over their hearts. There are 2 rows of simple wooden caskets. Uniformed service members hold U.S. flags above the caskets. Let's continue with the Revolutionary time with the article, This Spanish Officer Besieged the British During the American Revolution, Giving George Washington Time to Plan a Pivotal Attack. Bernardo de Galvez indirectly contributed to the Continental Army's victory at the 1781 Siege of Yorktown. A rare painting of him is now on view at the Smithsonian's National Portrait Gallery. This is written by Alicia Alt, who's a museum's correspondent. The portrait of Bernardo de Galvez is at the beginning of the article. The large painting is displayed in the National Portrait Gallery. The highly decorated and wide gold frame surrounds his portrait. De Galvez is standing in front of a pillar in a dark coat. His coat is decorated with gold braid on the front closure and on the cuffs. He is wearing a white neck scarf. The sleeves shown below the cuff are frilly and white. During the American Revolution, Bernardo de Galvez was the right man in the right place at the right time. A lifelong soldier then serving as the governor of Spanish Louisiana, Galvez jumped into action after Spain entered the war in 1779, siding with France and the United States against Great Britain. He led the Patriots to victory on multiple occasions and paved the way for the decisive American win at the 1781 Siege of Yorktown. But Galvez is an oft-forgotten player in the complex history of the nation's founding. The Smithsonian's National Portrait Gallery hopes to jog America's collective memory by displaying a portrait of Galvez. On July 2, just ahead of the celebration of the country's 250th birthday, the museum put a rare 1781 oil painting of the Spanish governor on display in Out of Many,
and ongoing

Ongoing exhibition that celebrates individuals who influenced American history and culture between 1600 and 1900. The work offers visitors the opportunity to recognize the place of many different cultural and ethnic groups in the foundational history of the United States, curator Tiana Carrigal says. Featuring a portrait of Galvez has long been on Carrigal's wish list. In 2025, the Portrait Gallery secured a long-term loan of the painting from Iberdrola, a Spanish energy company that boasts a rich collection of art. Iberdrola also oversees the Unveiling Memories project, which promotes greater recognition of Spanish and Hispanic contributions to American independence. For our yellow sidebar, quick facts, other Spaniards who fought for the Americans. First bullet, Spanish diplomat Francisco de Saavedra secured funds and supplies for the Patriots. Second bullet, Admiral Luis de Cordova y Cordova captured British ships and participated in the 1781 siege of Pensacola alongside Galvez. Back to the text. Galvez's portrait was painted by José Nicolás de Escalera, a late 18th-century Cuban artist known for his religious pieces and likenesses of eminent figures. In his work, Galvez looks resplendent in a brocaded Spanish military uniform with embroidered sleeves that signify his recently awarded rank of lieutenant general. Pinned to his left breast is a cross that he received when he was knighted by Charles III of Spain in 1777. Galvez holds a letter from his father, Matisse de Galvez, congratulating him on an earlier military promotion. Matisse, Captain General of Guatemala and later Viceroy of New Spain, wrote to his son saying, "The happiness of your conquest is due to God and your advancement to the King. Be thus grateful to both majesties to count on the blessings of your loving father." The younger Galvez had ascended to the governorship of Louisiana in 1777 at age 30. Louisiana was crucial to the Spanish Empire's fortunes and imperial desires, says Larry D. Ferrero, a historian at George Mason University and the author of Brothers at Arms, American Independence, and the Men of France and Spain Who Saved It. In the late 18th century, New Orleans was the focal point for Spanish merchants transporting goods from the Caribbean. Spain wanted to maintain control of the Gulf, as well as shipping up and down the Mississippi River. But the British were encroaching on this territory through fortified outposts in Baton Rouge, Mobile, and Pensacola, all located in the recently formed colony of British West Florida. The French had a vested interest in trade along the Mississippi, too. After losing the Seven Years' War a decade and a half earlier, France had ceded most of its North American colonies to the British. Now the French wanted revenge. France and its ally Spain moved in lockstep when it came to Britain. Thanks to spies in New Orleans and elsewhere, they knew that the Americans were eventually going to rebel against the British, Ferrero says. The European nation's plan was to foster unrest and supply the Americans. Doing so would distract British forces and keep the British on the back foot, the historian adds. Initially, Galvez helped facilitate the transfer of supplies and munitions up the Mississippi to the rebels. Then, in June 1779, Spain declared war on Britain. Galvez recruited a band of soldiers, including Cubans, Mexicans, Spaniards, Creoles, Acadians, Native Americans, and free black Americans to fight alongside him. Later that year, the men marched up to Baton Rouge, where they routed the British from their outpost. Then, in 1780, Galvez and his troops captured Mobile, another important British holding, after a two-week siege. Pensacola was the last target standing. A major port for the British Empire's Caribbean trade, the town was a dagger in the heart of Spanish trade, Ferrero says. The Spanish wanted Pensacola for themselves, and Galvez was their guy, the historian explains, not necessarily because of his military experience, but because he could be trusted,
in the absence of formal direct communication, to carry out the wishes of the king. He knew what the crown was after, Ferrero says. In March 1781, Galvez and his multicultural band of troops sailed into Pensacola Bay. At the end of the two-month-long siege, the British surrendered. Galvez's victory bought George Washington time to plan the Continental Army's attack on Yorktown, Virginia, in the fall of 1781. After their defeat at Pensacola, the British no longer had much in the way of naval forces in the Caribbean, Ferrero says, a fact that allowed the French to move much of their fleet from that region up to the Chesapeake Bay to assist the rebels. The sieges in British West Florida and Virginia really have to be thought of in the same paragraph, if not in the same sentence, because the victory at Yorktown really was the result of the victory at Pensacola, even if Galvez himself wasn't present for the British surrender at Yorktown, Ferrero says. Galvez and his contributions to the American Revolution are perhaps best known in the South, where cities, streets, and plazas are named in his honor. Overall, however, the Spanish military leader has not been as widely acknowledged as many other Europeans who fought alongside the Americans, such as the Marquis de Lafayette. In 2014, Congress granted Galvez honorary citizenship, recognizing his key role in helping to establish the U.S. That same year, a portrait of him was hung in the Senate Foreign Relations Committee room. It was painted by the Spanish artist Carlos Montserrat and is a modern reproduction of a circa 1784 Galvez portrait attributed to Mariano Salvador Mela. Cargill says that this later portrait was likely inspired by the De Escalera painting now on display at the Portrait Gallery. By 1784, Galvez had become a heroic figure in Spain, briefly returning home after the Revolution's end, only to be recalled to America and eventually serve as the Viceroy of New Spain. He died of an illness in Mexico City in 1786 at age 40. The De Escalera painting was essential in establishing Galvez's image, says Caragol. Now visitors can view that portrait in person and gain a clearer sense of what Galvez represents. Caragol says that she hopes viewers gain an understanding of the Revolution in broader terms, realizing that the fight for independence wasn't solely an American cause. In truth, people from all over the world offered the Patriots assistance in overthrowing the British. We're going to change the source of our stories now to the 2026 summer edition of Smithsonian Magazine. The title of our first story is Awakening a Nation's Conscience. Through remarkably careful reporting, one author evoked slavery's brutality so vividly that America couldn't look away. This is written by Geraldine Brooks. This story includes a drawing of Harriet Beecher Stowe. It has a mauve background, which includes silhouette renderings of vignettes from her novel, Uncle Tom's Cabin. She is wearing a red dress with white cuffs and collar. Her necklace is a thin gold chain with a pendant in the shape of a cross. Her head is leaning on her closed hand. No one can have this system of slavery brought before him without an irrepressible desire to do something, and what is there to be done? Harriet Beecher Stowe was 26 when she posed that frustrated question in a letter to her husband. She had been married only a year, had just given birth to twins, and didn't care much for the abolitionists she'd encountered, calling them unfashionable persons and moral monomaniacs. But if she could not join their movement, what could she do? 15 years later, she gave the answer. Her debut novel, Uncle Tom's Cabin, or Life Among the Lowly, was published in March 1852. In its first week, it sold 10,000 copies in the United States, by year's end, 300,000 in the U.S., and more than 1 million in Britain. It was the best-selling book released in the 19th century, second only to the Bible, and the first American novel translated into Chinese. It was a radical, innovative book. Stowe had diligently gathered shards of factual evidence from multiple sources and painstakingly forged her fictional account from them.
What she created was a story that moved people more profoundly than bare fact alone had. Its impact was enormous, galvanizing anti-slavery sentiment in the North, infuriating the South, priming public opinion for the election of an anti-slavery Republican president, and widening the divisions that brought about the Civil War. The novel made this Connecticut-born preacher's daughter and minister's wife and mother of seven, previously a little-known author of short stories and educational tracts, the most famous and influential woman in America. "Is this the little woman who made this great war?" Abraham Lincoln is reported to have said on meeting the five-foot-tall author at the White House in 1862, where she had come to lobby for the Emancipation Proclamation. Stowe had grown up in a family disinclined towards orthodoxy. Her father, the preacher Lyman Beecher, had discarded the angry God of the New England Calvinism in favor of a more inclusive faith, and Harriet's brother, Henry Ward Beecher, refined this further into a gospel of love, a term he coined in a series of lectures at Yale University. Uncle Tom's cabin is suffused with Henry's ideal of loving kindness. Tom himself is a Christ-like figure who dies to protect others and forgives the overseers ordered to lash him to death for refusing to divulge the whereabouts of two escaped women. Stowe's anti-slavery passions intensified when she moved from Connecticut to Cincinnati, where her father had been appointed president of the new Lane Theological Seminary. There she witnessed slave catchers, enabled by the 1850 Fugitive Slave Act, requiring Northerners to aid in capturing and returning enslaved people to their enslavers, actively hunting escapees who'd made it across the Ohio River. She was appalled when a pro-slavery mob sacked the premises of an abolitionist newspaper and vandalized the homes of free black people in the city. A year later, Elijah P. Lovejoy, another anti-slavery editor and a friend of the Beechers, was murdered by a riotous mob in Alton, Illinois. In her novel's concluding remarks, Stowe discloses that for many years she considered the subject of enslavement too painful to be inquired into. In fact, the passage of the Fugitive Slave Act impelled her. She was appalled by the cowed complicity she witnessed among her neighbors and friends. But a more personal loss pervades her novel, too. When her son Charlie died of cholera at 18 months in 1849, she wrote, "It was at his dying bed and at his grave that I learned what a poor slave mother may feel when her child is torn away from her." Thereafter, she decided she would work to show slavery in living, dramatic reality. Uncle Tom's Cabin is a deeply researched book. Its fictional plotlines draw directly from narratives of escapees, as well as from Henry's accounts of his encounters in slave states, from reporting in the abolitionist press, and from interviews with black people Stowe employed as domestic servants and those she met in academic and religious circles. She credits the inspiration for Tom's character to the experience of her cook, a free black woman, whose enslaved husband in Kentucky was such a Christian I could not get him to run away, even when his enslaver sent him on errands to Ohio. The character of Tom's wife, Chloe, is modeled on Stowe's housekeeper, Aunt Frankie, whom she admired for her resourcefulness and good humor. The Stowe family's own anti-slavery acts, including transporting runaways in the dark of night, find their way into the novel's account of the flight of one enslaved person, Eliza. Eliza's tale is also inspired by the experiences of the abolitionist John Rankin, who gave sanctuary to a woman and her two-year-old who had crossed the Ohio River on planks and ice floes. When Southerners, appalled by the book's impact, decried it as libelous exaggerations and sensationalized falsehoods, Stowe in 1853 published A Key to Uncle Tom's Cabin, in which she set out these and other sources she had drawn on, including slave narratives such as The Life of Josiah Henson, formerly a slave, now an inhabitant of Canada, as narrated by himself. Henson, who escaped grueling conditions in Maryland, called himself the real Uncle Tom,
and took pride in his association with Stowe's book. Stowe took these first-person testimonies as her scaffolding, then built upon them an imaginative edifice of intense emotion. While writers such as James Baldwin have blasted the stereotypes and minstrelsy in Stowe's novel, scholars such as Henry Louis Gates, Jr. and David S. Reynolds, author of Mightier Than the Sword, which charts the novel's huge impact, have praised the book. There are moments of sharp wit and passages of great power throughout the dramatic, sometimes melodramatic, action. Consider the response of an escapee, George, when chastised by a white businessman for breaking the laws of his country. "My country again. Mr. Wilson, have you country? But what country have I, or anyone like me, born of slave mothers? What laws are there for us? We don't make them. We don't consent to them. We have nothing to do with them. All they do for us is to crush us and keep us down. Haven't I heard your 4th of July speeches? Don't you tell us all, once a year, that governments derive their just power from the consent of the governed? Can't a fellow think that hears such things? Can't he put this and that together and see what it comes to?" 4 months after Uncle Tom's Cabin was published, Frederick Douglass, who had praised the novel, delivered his famous oration, "What to the Slave is the 4th of July?" The address contains powerful echoes from the arguments Stowe created for George. Although thousands of Americans read the book, many more thousands saw theatrical adaptations of the story performed on stages across America long after the Civil War. In Lexington, Kentucky, in the early 1900s, the United Daughters of the Confederacy lobbied an opera house unsuccessfully to have the wildly popular play shut down. The group then turned to the state legislature, which in 1906 passed the Uncle Tom's Cabin Law, allowing censorship of any production depicting past race relations in a bad light. The daughters had argued that such depictions were injurious, especially to the plastic minds of children, and unjust to the memories of their fathers. Harriet Beecher Stowe would not have agreed. In her novel's concluding remarks, she wrote, "Nothing of tragedy can be written, can be spoken, can be conceived, that equals the frightful reality of scenes daily and hourly acted on our shores, beneath the shadow of American law and the shadow of the cross of Christ. And now, men and women of America, is this thing to be trifled with, apologized for, and passed over in silence?" To continue thinking about literature, we will move to A New World Calls for a New Literature, How America Achieved a Controlling Interest in Bookish Innovation. This was written by Ted Scheinemann. The covers of three novels begin the article. They are Moby Dick by Herman Melville, Beloved by Toni Morrison, and The Wasteland by T.S. Eliot. When did America seize English from the English? It's a leading question, yet it can be answered simply and truthfully. America began to reinvent Anglophone literature sometime between Anne Bradstreet's arrival in the colonies and Benjamin Franklin's first pamphlet. Long before Ralph Waldo Emerson declared in 1837 that, "We will work with our own hands, we will speak our own minds," a new artist had emerged, the American speaker, a radically self-authorizing I. Unlike other peoples, the British critic Christopher Dawson wrote, "The United States found their origin in a deliberate act of corporate self-assertion, and ever since the Revolution, every little American has been taught to associate himself personally with this creative act." Between the 18th century and modernism, America produced many of the most revolutionary innovations in Anglophone letters. The continent was new, at least to Europeans. It was time to make literature new as well. So American authors reinvented tradition based on long-ago sources, theologian Jonathan Edwards rediscovering the wrath of the Hebrew God, or T.S. Eliot drawing on Hindi scriptures and Dante. They also surpassed tradition entirely. Herman Melville expanded the maritime romance into an epic metaphysical odyssey, and Toni Morrison used enslavement narratives and African folklore to create an entirely new form of historical consciousness. By 1955, the American critic R.W.B. Lewis could sketch,
and critique the singular progress of the authentic American poised at the start of a new history, whose sense of newness made possible a series of original inquiries and discoveries about human nature, art, and history. The American voice thus reoriented the language towards psychological immediacy, conceptual immensity, and ceaseless self-reinvention, toward a frontier within as well as without. Next is a story entitled How to Build a Character. Benjamin Franklin was the patron saint of American inventors. Among his greatest creations were his authorial personas. This was written by H. W. Brands. The picture at the beginning of this article shows a typical rendition of Benjamin Franklin in front of a beige background. He is wearing a blue buttoned coat with a white neck scarf that is tied. The distinguishing part of the picture are the three supposedly ripped holes in the image, which depict different parts of Mr. Franklin's life in a second layer underneath. The first shows the right side of his head with hair to his shoulder and wearing a wide-brimmed hat. The hole on the left side of his head shows him with only the left lens of his glasses and wearing a white lace cap. The third hole over his left shoulder shows hair not as full as on the right and a camel walking across sand. As each of these holes were presumably ripped, the paper is rolled so that writing is shown on the back of it. Benjamin Franklin's fertile mind constantly spun off inventive and useful ideas. His lightning rod saved buildings and lives. His energy-saving improvement of the wood-burning fireplace kept families warm and forests from being leveled. His lending library extended literacy to those who couldn't afford books. His map of the Gulf Stream made travel faster and commerce more efficient. But Franklin's ingenuity showed most clearly in his invention, or rather recurrent in reinvention, of himself. In the course of his life, Franklin devised dozens of authorial personas in print, which allowed him to challenge authority, identify folly, and promote human progress with an unsparing vigor he could never have achieved under his own name. Franklin created his first alter ego when he was in his teens, a middle-aged widow named Silence Duguid. Mrs. Duguid allowed Franklin to evade an embargo against publication imposed by his jealous elder brother James, a printer to whom Ben was apprenticed. James had a newspaper and sought contributors, but he refused Ben's submissions as corrosive of the master-apprentice relationship. So Ben disguised his handwriting and surreptitiously slipped letters from Mrs. Duguid under the door of the print shop. Franklin's account of her life delighted readers while underscoring the difficulties facing widows and women of the day. Polly Baker was a literal, as opposed to an actual, descendant of Silence Duguid. Polly had the misfortune of falling in love with men who had no intention of marrying her. When she became pregnant, she was brought before the magistrates to be punished for her crime of fornication. And defending herself, she said she had done nothing more than obey the biblical command to be fruitful and multiply. Anyway, she asked, why was no sanction brought against the men who were equally responsible for her illegitimate children and more responsible for the corruption, as the court insisted, of the honest, if imperfect, woman who stood before it? Franklin's most famous alter ego was Richard Saunders, an astronomer and a polymath who annually published Poor Richard's Almanac. The almanac provided information on holidays, solstices, phases of the moon, and the like. What made it special were the squibs of advice and humor that filled otherwise blank spots on the pages. Fish and visitors stink in 3 days, recommended itself to guests and hosts alike. Three may keep a secret if two of them are dead, chided the garrulity of blabbers and the naivety of confiders. Franklin Saunders didn't invent adages so much as he improved on earlier versions. Franklin retired Saunders after going into politics, a move that inspired him to create additional personas. Americanus appeared in Franklin's own paper, the Pennsylvania Gazette, when he responded to news that the British Parliament planned to transport felons to America. The measure was intended to relieve the British government of the expense of incarcerating the convicts at home,
but was cast as a gift to the colonies, which could always use more people. Such a tender parental concern in our mother's country for the welfare of her children calls aloud for the highest return of gratitude and duty, Americanus wrote. The colonies must reciprocate. In some of the uninhabited parts of these provinces, there are a number of these venomous reptiles we call rattlesnakes, felons convict from the beginning of the world, Americanus expatiated on the virtues of rattlesnakes, concluding that they seem the most suitable returns for the human serpents sent us by our mother country. In this, however, as in every other branch of trade, she will have the advantage of us, as the rattlesnake gives warning before he attempts his mischief. Franklin, appointed as agent of the Pennsylvania Assembly to the British government in 1757, relocated to London. There he wrote to British newspapers as benevolus to rebuke arguments in Parliament that the American colonies were too lightly taxed. Benevolus was a serious fellow compared with Franklin's other alter egos. After the Stamp Act provoked riots in America, Benevolus identified numerous errors in fact and reasoning that misinformed British policy. He concluded with the fond hope that the British would be a little less hasty in censuring their brethren in America upon the groundless surmises and mistaken facts so frequently delivered as truth in our public papers, and that they will consider the importance of a firm union between the two countries in affection as well as in government. Franklin's personas provided varying degrees of cover. Readers in Philadelphia caught on that Richard Saunders was Franklin. Americanus and Benevolus, too, were obvious pseudonyms, fit for an age when political opinion pieces often appeared under made-up bylines. Sometimes this was to keep the authors out of trouble with the authorities. Equally, it reflected the philosophy that a persuasive argument depended on evidence and reasoning rather than the expertise of the writer. But many people who read about Polly Baker thought she was real. Franklin's parting alter ego appeared just weeks before his death in 1790. By now a leader of the abolitionist movement in America, Franklin sent a petition to Congress urging an end to slavery. In response, slavery apologists mustered a vehement defense, citing economic necessity and religion in support of the institution. In high satirical style, Franklin thereupon claimed to have discovered a speech by one Sidi Mehmet Ibrahim of Algiers, justifying the enslavement of Christians. If we cease our cruises against the Christians, how shall we be furnished with the commodities their countries produce, and which are so necessary for us, asked Ibrahim. If we forbear to make slaves of their people, who in this hot climate are to cultivate our lands? To fail to enslave Christians would deny them access to the true faith. Here they are brought into a land where the sun of Islamism gives forth its light and shines in full splendor, and they have an opportunity of making themselves acquainted with the true doctrine and thereby saving their immortal souls. Franklin's Ibrahim concluded, "Let us then hear no more of this detestable proposition, the manumission of Christian slaves." The next article is entitled, "The First President Gives Notice." On the top left corner of this story, there is a picture of George Washington, which has a speech bubble saying, "Bye-bye." Shown are three excerpts taken from newspapers printed at the time of his withdrawal. They show many misspellings, typical of the era. The first begins by saying, "The president's farewell address to his countrymen is another gracious testimony of his love of country." The author writes, "On September 27, the Gazette of the United States and Philadelphia Daily Advertiser celebrated Washington's farewell address in the language of religious devotion. Such advice from such a citizen will form the American true political creed. It will be the book of oracles to his successor." The title of the second is "United Columbia President's Resignation." The author writes, "Farewell to the Foundingest Father." Washington's address, printed in newspapers across the country, signaled that the presidency was greater than one man, and also used the bully pulpit to deplore the spirit of party,
an accusation anti-federalists found quite popular. The third speaks to partisanship. Partisanship, thy name is Washington. On the Jeffersonian or anti-federalist side of the debate, publisher William Duane circulated a grand critique of Washington's partisanship rhetoric, suggesting he'd been hoodwinked by those who, uniting evil with ambitious disposition, prevailed over your judgment. The author comments, George Washington's announcement that he wouldn't seek a third presidential term helped define modern statesmanship. The Republic had no need of a king, even an American one. Writing from Europe, John Quincy Adams prayed that the president's retirement might serve as the foundation upon which the whole system of America's future policy may rise. Washington's decision set an informal precedent that largely held until term limits were codified by the 22nd Constitutional Amendment ratified in 1951. Still, at the time of his farewell address, Washington's opponents had serious complaints. Though Washington belonged to no party, he was associated with the Federalists, and many anti-Federalist thinkers chastised the outgoing president for disparaging his ideological rivals while claiming neutrality. This dispute played out in newspapers and pamphlets back when publishers always chose a side. And for more on presidents, we will go now to unprecedented presidents, inventors-in-chief who dreamed up initiatives, gadgets, and a moonshot, written by Sonia Anderson. Each president mentioned is accompanied by an image of that man. In 1803, Thomas Jefferson negotiated the $15 million Louisiana Purchase. With it, the United States gained some 828,000 square miles of land west of the Mississippi River, which settlers would soon trek across to develop America's frontier. Jefferson, a lifelong innovator, also devised a wheel cipher for encoding messages sent between France and the United States. Long before Abraham Lincoln issued the Emancipation Proclamation, he transported cargo on a Midwest flatboat and conceived a nifty way of freeing boats when they ran aground. In 1849, after leaving Congress, Lincoln filed patent number 6469, describing built-in air chambers for buoying vessels over shoals. To this day, he's the only president to hold a patent. Theodore Roosevelt established the U.S. Forest Service, protecting 150 national forests by 1910, and designated more than 50 national wildlife refuges and 11 swaths of land that would become national parkland. He signed the 1906 Antiquities Act, giving presidents the authority to establish national monuments. In all, Roosevelt protected some 359,375 square miles of American land. In 1896, William McKinley ran his presidential bid largely from home, circulating mass-produced political swag instead of hitting the trail. The effort included a pivotal piece of merch, the first modern campaign button. Coated in celluloid, the button's metal backs were equipped with sharp pins to attach to lapels. John F. Kennedy pioneered America's space odyssey. In 1961, amid Cold War tensions, Kennedy deemed a moon landing the ultimate expression of American dominance. No single space project in this period will be more impressive to mankind, he told Congress. The idea took off. And less than 6 years after the president's assassination, Neil Armstrong's boot made the first ever moon dust footprint in 1969. Our next story is America's Prophet at a Crossroads. At a crucial moment, abolitionist Frederick Douglass stepped up to redefine the stakes of the Civil War. This was written by David W. Blight. In the cold early months of the election year 1864, the abolitionist Frederick Douglass wrote a speech called The Mission of the War and took it on the road, delivering it dozens of times in towns and churches to which he'd been invited across the northern states. The speech was one of Douglass's rhetorical masterpieces in a 50-year career as perhaps America's preeminent orator.
In this pivotal moment of the Civil War, Douglass crafted a work that serves several purposes. A partisan election campaign address on behalf of Abraham Lincoln and a war propaganda speech to boost Northern morale, it was also a bid to redefine the conflict. The speech forcefully called for an abolition war that would transform the country forever, insisting that moral ends transcended policy imperatives. And finally, it offered a Bible-inspired apocalyptic vision of history as sometimes requiring violent rendings and regenerations. For Douglass, all was at stake in 1864, whether the American experiment would survive and, even more crucial, whether and how slavery would truly be destroyed and a new country forged from its ashes. Douglass performed his mission speech in the vein of Jeremiah, the Hebrew prophet he most closely emulated. Douglass heeded God's admonition to Jeremiah, "I have this day set thee over the nations and over the kingdoms, to root out and to pull down, to build and to plant." According to Douglass, the Civil War was a potent teacher, its lessons written in characters of blood. For the former slave, the struggle was a holy war, a fight against naked barbarism, on behalf of a nobler and grander cause than the world had ever seen. Raining down poignant metaphors and flowing refrains, Douglass personified slavery 14 times in one paragraph and warned against a slaveholding peace and against complacency in the coming election. "Let but the little finger of slavery get back into this Union," he declared, "and in 1 year you shall see its whole body again upon our backs." The speech appealed to his listeners' moral hearts. It also marked a new political role for Douglass. No longer casting himself as a reformer or the mere voice of conscience, he was now a radical patriot arguing for revolution. "The most hopeful fact of that hour," Douglass announced, "is that we are now in a salutary school, the school of affliction. If sharp and signal retribution, long protracted, wide sweeping, and overwhelming, can teach a great nation respect for the long despised claims of justice, surely we shall be taught now and for all time to come." This was history presented as bloody, bitter instruction, an unfolding tragedy in which catharsis, Douglass said, offered real hope. That winter and summer, neither side was assured victory, and the loss of life had reached a scale no one had foreseen. Lincoln stood for re-election to the presidency in what was the first ever general election conducted by a republic during a civil war. He would be opposed by the Democrat George B. McClellan, the former commanding general whom Lincoln had fired in great controversy after the Battle of Antietam in 1862. Since his Emancipation Proclamation of January 1, 1863, Lincoln and the Republicans had been stamped by Democrats as a dangerous party of black freedom and equality. Democrats ran the most racist campaign on record to that time. They called Lincoln Abraham Africanus I and even invented the word miscegenation to argue that electing Republicans would somehow codify forced interracial marriage. That August, Lincoln invited Douglass to the White House. The president needed the most important African-American leader on his side at a moment of dire crisis when he believed he might lose the election. He asked the radical abolitionist if he should back away from the emancipation policy in response to Northern public opinion, to which Douglass, as Lincoln expected, delivered an emphatic no. Astonishingly, Lincoln also asked Douglass to organize an effort to funnel as many slaves as possible out of the Upper South before Election Day in November, in case McClellan and the Democrats won, thwarting emancipation forever. Douglass returned to his home in Rochester, New York, and began to recruit agents for the border state liberation scheme. But he was, in effect, saved by events. On September 2, just days after Democratic National Convention in Chicago nominated McClellan, news spread across the country that Atlanta had fallen to General William Tecumseh Sherman after a long siege. Confederates' rising hopes plummeted, and many war-weary Northerners suddenly saw victory on the horizon.
With morale boosted, Lincoln was reelected with 55% of the popular vote, and the policy of emancipation was reaffirmed even by Union troops who, in a massive and unprecedented soldier vote, cast 76% of their ballots for the Republican. The school of affliction, though, was hardly over. The war still had to be prosecuted to its haunting end, and the long and turbulent aftermath of Reconstruction lay ahead. In his extraordinary speech, which undoubtedly helped turn public sentiment, Douglas had announced that the mission of this war is national regeneration. The address ended with a peroration that prefigured Martin Luther King Jr.'s in his I Have a Dream speech 99 years later. If remaking the United States on the doctrine of equality before the law could be accomplished, Douglas proclaimed, our glory as a nation will be complete, our peace will flow like a river, and our foundations will be the everlasting rocks. Well, that's all the time we have for today. This has been Julie with Smithsonian. I hope you've enjoyed today's reading from the audio reading service at the Allen County Public Library.

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0: 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I'm Pat Steele. 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Today we're expecting a high of 90 degrees, sunshine and lots of humidity. Winds will be out of the east-northeast at 6 to 12 miles per hour. Tonight, the temperature drops down to a low of 71 under mostly clear skies and light winds. Tomorrow, we're back up in the 90s again, a high of 92, lots of sunshine. Thursday, there's a possibility of a thunderstorm, and Friday, humidity, a high of 84 and a chance with showers as well. The weekend looks to be a little bit cooler, highs in the 80s and possible rain on Saturday. Our normal high for this time of year is 86 degrees, so we'll be above that again today. Normal low is 67. Record high back in 1936, 108 degrees. Ooh, my, no air conditioning back then either. And a record low, 52 in 1911. Sun rose today at 6:05, and it'll set this evening at 8:37. Headlines from the front page or main section of Des Moines Register. Des Moines Public Schools queried price in 2024. Also have a story on election 2026 with State House and Senate hopefuls and their cash totals in terms of raising money to campaign. And Central Iowa Waterworks has turned off its nitrate removal plan. In the Metro and Iowa section, Altoona Council has suspended its tax abatement program. Waukee has set new rules for e-bikes, and Republicans brave heat at a fundraiser on Sunday. So let's look at the weather and headlines, and here's Dan with our first story.
1: All right, we'll kick off this morning with the State House Senate hopefuls amass cash. This is written and reported by Stephen Gruber-Miller, Marissa Payne, and Maya Marshall-Hoff, all of the Des Moines Register. Democratic state legislative candidates in several of Iowa's most competitive races hold firm cash advantages over their Republican opponents as the November 3rd general election approaches, new filings show. But GOP leaders are amassing hefty war chests of their own to funnel resources to their candidates most likely to face intense spending before Election Day. The Iowa House and Senate races, expected to be competitive, include contests in the Des Moines Metro as well as a pair of Senate seats on either side of the state that Democrats flipped in special elections last year and are now trying to defend. Democrats are hopeful they will be able to flip the governor's office with State Auditor Rob Sand, the lone statewide elected Democrat, as their nominee. He faces Republican businessman Zach Lane. With Sand at the top of the ticket and national political conditions favoring Democrats, the party is looking to gain ground in key legislative seats, and if Sand wins, limit Republicans' ability to thwart his agenda. Republicans hold a 67-33 supermajority in the House. In the Senate, a string of recent Democratic special election wins has cut the GOP majority to 32-17, just short of a supermajority. Legislative candidates often receive significant financial support from their legislative leadership and state political parties, allowing them to run ads and send campaign mail in the final weeks before an election. The Iowa Democratic Party raised more than twice as much cash as the Republican Party of Iowa in the most recent fundraising period, $1.6 million to $791,690, according to filings with the Iowa Ethics and Campaign Disclosure Board, which cover May 15 through July 14. Sand's campaign donated $750,000 to the Iowa Democratic Party, accounting for nearly half of its total raised for the period. The Iowa Democratic Party ended the fundraising period with $1.4 million in cash on hand, slightly more than the Republican Party of Iowa's $1.3 million. House Speaker Pat Grassley, Republican of New Hartford, far outpaced his Democratic counterpart in his report, the first since the June primary. Grassley brought in $156,400, bumping his war chest to $898,690. House Minority Leader Brian Meyer, Democrat of Des Moines, raised $20,228, nudging his campaign coffers to $160,231. House Majority Leader Bobby Kaufman, Republican of Wilton, also eclipsed Meyer. He raised $30,000 and has $245,741 in the bank. Senate Minority Leader Janice Weiner, Democrat of Iowa City, tallied $60,639 in the most recent fundraising period, bumping her total in the bank to $120,322. Senate Majority Leader Mike Klemisch, Republican of Spillville, and Senate President Amy Sinclair, Republican of Allerton, are not up for re-election this year and did not have to file campaign finance reports. Klemisch reported $501,950 in the bank at the end of 2025, his most recent report, while Sinclair reported $202,117. Depending

Troy Clark in the race for House District 39, which is open with the retirement of longtime Democratic State Representative Rick Olson. Bolton, who previously served in the Iowa Senate, raised $10,000 from Decorah trial attorney Nicholas Rowley, $2,500 from local number 4 fire PAC, and $1,000 from the Democratic gubernatorial nominee Fred Hubble, a major Democratic donor. Clark, an insurance advisor, raised $800 from 5 individual donors. The campaign reported $830 in debt owed to Clark for campaign signs. So for Nate Bolton, he has cash on hand of $78,627. For Troy Clark, cash on hand $120. For Iowa House District 40, which is Des Moines and Altoona, Republican incumbent Bill Gustaf outraised Democratic challenger Heather Sievers in Iowa House District 40, but Sievers maintains the overall cash advantage as they gear up for the rematch of their razor-thin 2024 contest. Gustaf, an attorney, raised $5,000 each from Gary and Barbara Rubel of Des Moines and the Realtors PAC, as well as $2,500 from Iowa Law PAC and $2,000 from Wellmark Inc. PAC. Sievers, a registered nurse and care navigation advocate for patients with complex medical and socioeconomic needs, raked in $9,000 from the Iowa Democratic Party, $5,000 from Hubble, and $4,500 from Teresa Welch of Oregon. So that leaves Gustaf, the Republican incumbent, with cash on hand of $70,096, and Heather Sievers, the Democrat, with cash on hand of $83,017. In Iowa House District 41, covering most of northern Ankeny, former State Representative Molly Buck, a Democrat, outraised Republican incumbent State Rep Ryan Weldon in her bid to reclaim the seat he ousted her from in 2024. The 2024 face-off between Buck, a teacher, and Weldon, a digital business development manager in Iowa House District 41, marked one of the state's closest legislative contests and is seen as a pickup opportunity for Democrats. Buck's haul includes $5,000 from Hubble and $3,946 from the Ankeny area Democrats. Weldon's top donors include $2,500 each from Donald F. Lamberti, the co-founder of Casey's, and Build PAC of the National Association of Home Builders. Right now, Ryan Weldon, the Republican, has cash on hand of $16,774. Molly Buck, the Democrat, has cash on hand of $48,965. In Iowa House District 42, which covers southern Ankeny, Democrat Amy Taglerini outpaced Republican Heather Stevenson, a Des Moines Area Community College adjunct instructor, in fundraising in the race for Iowa House District 42. The seat is open after Democratic State Representative Heather Mattson decided to run for the Iowa Senate. Democrats are hoping to hold on to the seat Mattson maintained by slim margins during the last two elections. Taglerini's largest donations include $5,000 from Hubble and $3,946 from the Ankeny area Democrats, while Stevenson raised $1,000 from former Casey's CEO Bob Myers. So that leaves Heather Stevenson, Republican, with cash on hand of $10,229, and Amy Taglerini, the Democrat, cash on hand $28,475. In Iowa House District 43, covering Johnston, Urbandale, and Sailorville, Democrat Jill Alesch, A-L-E-S-C-H, holds a sizable cash advantage over Republican Nicole Hasso in the open Iowa House District 43 seat that is expected to be a tight contest. The seat opened after Republican State Representative Eddie Andrews ran an unsuccessful campaign for governor, and Democrats are looking to take back the historically blue district in November. Alesch, an assistant director attorney of pension risk transfer at Principal Life Insurance Company, was unopposed in the primary. She raised three times as much as her opponent, including $9,000 from the Iowa Democratic Party and $5,000 from Hubble. Hasso cleared a three-way GOP primary with the backing of Governor Kim Reynolds and former Governor Terry Branstad. Since then, the financial advisor raised $6,923.

0: dollars, including $250,000 from Branstad and $1,000 from the DFL Revocable Trust established by Lamberti. So to summarize, Jill Alesh, the Democrat, has cash on hand of $55,085. Nicole Hasso, the Republican, has cash on hand of $30,016. In Iowa House District 52, which is Marshalltown, Democrat Mike Tupper significantly outraised Republican incumbent Representative David Blum in the race for U.S. House District 52, where Democrats see a chance to reclaim the seat after losing it in 2024. Tupper, a retired Marshalltown police chief, brought in $9,000 from the Iowa Democratic Party, about half his total. Blum, a sheet metal worker whose 2024 election win flipped the seat red, is rounding out his first term in the Iowa House. About $1,900 of his contribution came from online fundraising from the platform Win Red. So Blum, the Republican incumbent, has $17,782 cash on hand. Tupper, the Democrat, has cash on hand of $25,653. Iowa Senate District 1, which is Sioux City and Lawton, State Senator Caitlin Dre, Democrat of Sioux City, flipped the Senate District 1 seat from Republican control in a special election last August. She holds a large fundraising lead over Republican Christopher Prosh in a rematch of last year's contest. Dre's largest donor was Hubble, who gave $10,000. She also reported extensive fundraising through the online platform Act Blue. Prosh did not report raising or spending any money. He spent $2,079 of his own money on campaign signs, T-shirts, and palm cards, which he reported as in-kind contributions. So, summarizing, Dre, the Democrat incumbent, has $93,794 cash on hand. Prosh, the Republican, has cash on hand of $222. Iowa Senate District 21, which is Ankeny, State Representative Heather Mattson, Democrat of Ankeny, is facing off with John Hollenrake, a Deputy State Director of U.S. Senator Joni Ernst, for Ankeny-based Senate District 21, which is open after Mike Bussolo's decision to move and run in District 23. Mattson's largest donation was $7,893 from the Ankeny area Democrats, and $4,000 each from Teresa Welch of Oregon and Carson Gleberman of New York. Nearly all of Hollenrake's fundraising came from a $1,000 donation from Stephen Bowl of Ankeny. He has also loaned his campaign $3,215. So Hollenrake, the Republican, has $1,506 on hand. Mattson, the Democrat, has $129,936 cash on hand. Iowa Senate District 23, which encompasses Granger, Grimes, Bondurant, Mitchellville, Runnels, Urbandale, has Bussolo, the Republican, holding a fundraising edge over his Democratic opponent, Tony Thompson, in the race for Iowa Senate District 23, as State Senator Jack Whitfer plans to retire. Bussolo currently represents Senate District 21 in Ankeny, but has said he is moving to run in District 23. Some of his largest donations came from PACs, including $5,000 from Nextra Energy, $3,000 from Iowa Health PAC. Bussolo also pulled in $5,000 from South Dakota Biofuel Company CEO Jeff Breun. Thompson, a small business owner and farmer, received more individual contributions than Bussolo. His largest donations came from union PACs, including $1,000 from the local union number 347, IBEW PAC, and $500 from Iron Workers Local 67 PAC. So, to summarize, Bussolo, the Republican, has cash on hand, $73,578. Tony Thompson, the Democrat, has cash on hand of $32,685. And our final one is Iowa Senate District 35, which is Clinton County, parts of Jackson and Scott counties. State Senator Mike Zimmer, Democrat of DeWitt, who won a special election last year to flip a GOP-held seat, leads in fundraising and cash on hand over his Republican opponent, Joe Studding. Zimmer received $10,000 from Hubble, while Studding received $10,000 from Lawrence Bay, a former mayor of Port Byron, Illinois. So to summarize that, Mike Zimmer, Democrat, he's the incumbent, has $60,124 on hand. Studying, the Republican, has $16,004 cash on hand. Pat?
1: Thanks, Dan. Continuing with Front Page Des Moines Register, our next story is written by Tyler Jett. It's headline is Des Moines Public Schools were queried price in 2024. 10 months before immigration officials arrested Des Moines Public Schools Superintendent Ian Roberts, a district accountant questioned expenses paid to Roberts' romantic and business partner. On November 1, 2024, according to emails recently obtained by the Des Moines Register, Des Moines Public Schools accounting manager Ben Lukeman asked Lively Paradox CEO Nicole Price how many times she consulted for the district and when those consultations occurred. Roberts had served as an independent contractor for Price's leadership coaching company for about a decade at that point. Price's ex-husband also accused the two of having an affair and once called the police on Roberts after finding him in Price's bed. By the time Lupkin asked Price about payments she had received from the district, Des Moines Public Schools chief financial officers and procurement manager had known about the professional relationship between Price and Roberts for more than a year. The email raises questions about whether other district officials knew about the relationship. When the Iowa Auditor's Office investigated payments, Des Moines Public Schools CFO Shashank Arora said he did not tell others in the district about the relationship after learning of it in September 2023. But the state auditor's investigation, which Des Moines Public Schools requested after Roberts' arrest last year, does not mention a district manager had questioned the invoices. Des Moines Public Schools spokesperson Amanda Lewis declined to answer the Register's questions about what prompted Lubicant's email or whether district's internal accountants knew about Roberts' relationship with Price at that point. Lewis did say that Des Moines Public School changed its conflict of interest policy after Roberts' arrest, as the state auditor's office had recommended. Des Moines Public Schools has acknowledged about the issues raised and remains focused on applying the lessons learned to improve our practices moving forward, Lewis said. She said now administrators now must disclose conflicts every year. Following Roberts' arrest last September, he resigned from the district and pleaded guilty to federal charges of illegal firearm possession and lying on employment paperwork, a charge stemming from the fact that he used a fake security card and falsely claimed to be a U.S. citizen. In fact, the Guyanese immigrant lacked work authorization. In May 2025, an immigration judge ordered him to leave the country, an order that Des Moines Public School officials say he did not disclose. According to the state auditor's report released in April, Aurora and procurement manager Joanne Kanavivilan learned of Roberts' professional relationship with Price in September 2023 when Roberts requested that Des Moines Public Schools sign a contract with Lively Paradox. Aurora and Kanavivilan found Roberts' picture on the Lively Paradox website. Despite the discovery, Price drove from Kansas City to Des Moines to train Des Moines Public School employees in October 2023. The district gave her a $300 mileage reimbursement. In December 2023, the Des Moines Public School Board hired Price to conduct a Myers-Briggs personality assessment on the elected officials. Jackie Norris, who was chair of the board at the time, has since told the Register that Roberts suggested they hire Price. The district paid Price's firm about $6,500. According to the state auditor, Aurora was out of the country when the board agreed to pay Price. While he was gone, a Des Moines Public School controller who did not know about the relationship approved the contract. Des Moines Public School officials have not said when Aurora found out that the district paid Price, but in November 2024, Lupkin, whose email signature says he is a certified public accountant and a certified fraud examiner, asked the Lively Paradox CEO about the invoices she submitted to the district earlier that year. According to the state auditor's report, Aurora said he did not tell others in the district about Robert's relationship with Price because he did not think the superintendent would try to secure a contract with Lively Paradox a second time. In fact, according to the emails, Roberts may have tried to contract with Lively Paradox a third time. In an email response to Lupkin, Rice wrote that after her training session for the school board, someone at Des Moines Public Schools signed another contract with her to consult again in July of 2024. She wrote that a district official canceled that contract 2 days before the event. The state auditor's report does not mention this third proposed contract with Lively Paradox. Sonia Heisuten, a spokesperson for the state auditor's office, said in a statement that she cannot disclose information that Des Moines Public School employees provided during the probe outside the details her office shared in its report. But, she added, this confirms the findings in the report and confirms the need for a conflict of interest policy. The Register learned of Lupkin's exchange with the Lively Paradox CEO after submitting an open records request for emails between Roberts and Price in January. The district fulfilled that request 6 months later on July 20th. Lewis, the Des Moines Public Schools spokesperson, declined to comment on who signed that third contract with Lively Paradox, who canceled the contract, and why they canceled it. Price did not return a call seeking comment. Robert's relationship to Price caused other problems for him in his first months at Des Moines Public Schools. In late July 2023, about 3 months after he started as superintendent, Price's ex-husband applied for a restraining order against Roberts. In a court filing, Joe Hill wrote that Roberts threatened him with a gun after he found the superintendent in his wife's bed. Polk County Sheriff's Office deputies served Roberts with the restraining order in his Des Moines Public School office in late August 2023. Hill gave the Register audio recordings of what he said were marriage counseling sessions with Price. In the recordings, the woman said she had an affair with Roberts. Price has told the Register she wasn't aware of the recordings and suggested Hill may have fabricated them, an allegation that Hill denies. Despite their close relationship, Price sent Roberts a formal email in November 2024 after Lupkin asked her about the invoices she submitted to the district. She told Roberts their relationship had often been, quote, smooth and efficient, end quote, but she added the two had, quote, encountered some inefficiencies and additional touch points beyond what we'd typically offer, given the generosity Lively Paradox graciously extends, end quote. I'd appreciate the chance to discuss any shifts that might be contributing to these issues so we can get back to the ease and effectiveness we're used to, she wrote, and added, let me know when we can connect. According to the records provided by Des Moines Public Schools, Roberts did not respond. Dan?
0: All right. Thank you, Pat. The next article, closing out the front page, is Central Iowa Waterworks turns off its nitrate removal plant. This is written and reported by Danelle Eller of the Des Moines Register. And it's Dateline Rockwall City. After a record-setting 193 days, Central Iowa Waterworks turned off the nitrate removal facility that's enabled the regional authority to meet federal safe drinking water limits for roughly 6 months. Amy Kaler, Des Moines Waterworks CEO, told a group of farmers, legislators, and political candidates in northwest Iowa on Saturday, July 25th, that the drinking water utility stopped running Central Iowa's large nitrate removal facility on Thursday, July 23rd, with declining nitrate levels in its source waters. On Monday, July 27th, Central Iowa Waterworks, CIWW, said it was lifting its request that customers cut in half their water use, although the group continued to urge residents to use water wisely. Des Moines Waterworks, one of 12 members of CIWW, operates the nitrate removal plant, while the regional authority is the governing body that owns the asset. Previously, the longest the nitrate removal plant had operated was 177 days in 2015. Kaler says, quote, it's been running virtually all year. End quote. Kaler, who participated in the discussion about water quality at the field day, organized by three North Iowa farmers who call themselves the Loeb, L-O-B-E, Rangers. The farmers, Matt Borman, Zach Smith, and James Hepp, use social media to urge fellow growers to adopt conservation practices that reduce fertilizer losses that contribute to high nitrate levels and harmful algae blooms in Iowa's waterways that downstream utilities struggle to treat. The field day Saturday was their first. Borman says, quote, "We're trying to point out simple things that are obvious but work: cover crops, in-season nitrogen, reduced tillage," end quote, adding that the men are talking with gubernatorial candidates, Democrat Rob Sand, the state auditor, and Republican businessman Zach Lane, about what farmers can do to cut fertilizer losses. Cover crops hold fertilizers in place in the fall and spring when heavy rainfall can pull them into Iowa's waterways. Fertilizing crops in the spring or during the growing season instead of the fall reduces runoff and gives plants the nutrients they need while they're growing. And reducing tillage can cut erosion and build soil health, the men told those attending the field day. Borman says, quote, "None of this costs us yields or hurts our bottom line. We're still in business. We're not broke. We're proof that it works," end quote. Borman said farmers likely will face future government regulations if they don't adopt conservation practices that improve water quality. Borman says, "We have too many people who are choosing not to play ball," end quote. Communities across Iowa have struggled with high nitrate levels, microcystins that can emerge with toxic algal blooms, and other pollutants. On June 8th, Central Iowa Waterworks banned customers from watering their lawns, with spiking demand threatening to outstrip the utility's ability to treat high nitrate levels. It was the second year in a row that CIWW issued the summer lawn watering ban. Des Moines Waterworks has struggled with high nitrate levels in the Des Moines and Raccoon Rivers, the primary drinking water sources for 600,000 Central Iowa customers. Nitrate levels in the Raccoon River, for example, lingered around 15 milligrams per liter for much of the year. Data from the U.S. Geological Survey shows, and only recently fell to 5 milligrams per liter. The federal safe drinking water limit for nitrates is 10 milligrams per liter. High nitrate levels are dangerous for infants and have been linked to some cancers. Iowa has the nation's second highest cancer rate and is only one of three states with rising new cancer rates. The regional authority lifted the lawn watering ban for residential customers on July 1st and pulled the order for businesses and governments on July 20th. State Senator Dennis Guth, G-U-T-H, who farms in north central Iowa, asked Kaler what it cost to run the nitrate removal facility and if it wasn't more cost-effective to treat nitrates at the plant rather than pay for conservation practices or infrastructure like wetlands and bioreactors that clean water. Guth, a Republican from Clemmy, says, quote, "I had an agricultural engineer tell me that if you figured out how many people you served and how it's divided all out, it amounts to about $2 or $3 per person per year. It seems like it's a whole lot cheaper to remove the nitrates than it would be to build treatment out in the rural areas," end quote. While the nitrate removal costs haven't yet been fully calculated, Kaler said last year the nitrate removal plant expense reached $1.6 million. The Iowa Nutrient Reduction Strategy estimates it would cost about $750 million annually over five decades for farmers to meet the state goal to cut by 45% the nitrogen and phosphorus levels that leave the state and contribute to a dead zone in the Gulf of Mexico, renamed the Gulf of America by the Trump administration. Farmer participation, however, is voluntary and encouraged through state incentives. Even though gains have been made, critics say that they're not at the scale needed to make improvements. For example, the strategy calls for about 13.8 million corn and soybean acres to be planted annually in cover crops, but only about 3.8 million acres. When Kim Reynolds announced Central Iowa Waterworks would receive a $25 million grant to expand and upgrade its nitrate removal facility part of a statewide overhaul of Iowa's water quality funding. Kaler told Guth that relying on utility treatment doesn't improve the health of the state's rivers, lakes, and streams that Iowans also rely on for recreation, like fishing, swimming, and boating. And Catherine DeLong, Iowa State University Extension's Water Quality Program Manager, said utility treatment doesn't help rural residents who rely on wells for drinking water but struggle with pollutants like bacteria, nitrates, and arsenic. DeLong says, quote, they're the ones directly accessing source water and paying for treatment problems, if problems are discovered. DeLong, who urged rural residents to get their wells tested annually, a process that can be done at no or little cost through Iowa's counties.
1: Thanks, Dan. One more short story from the main section of the Register before we turn our attention to Metro in Iowa. Driver hits the gas instead of the brake, punching a hole in a Clive bar. The Ducktail Lounge in Clive is temporarily closed after a car ran into the building Sunday, July 26th. An unimpaired driver pulled into the lounge's parking lot at 5:57 p.m. and accidentally pressed the gas pedal instead of the brakes, according to the Clive Police Department. The car then slammed into the Ducktail Lounge, causing an estimated total of $100,000 worth of damage to the building and $10,000 for the vehicle. No one was injured. According to the bar's owner, Doug McGee, the accident destroyed both bathrooms. On their Facebook page, the Ducktail Lounge joked, quote, it was time for a remodel anyway. While repairing, McGee plans on modernizing the color scheme of the bar and replacing some televisions, which have been bought new for the World Cup. McGee said he hopes to reopen for business by July 29th, and the bar will be back to normal in the next month. Dan?
0: All right, moving on to Metro in Iowa. The lead article there is Altoona Council suspends its tax abatement program. This is written and reported by Philip Sitter of the Des Moines Register. The city of Altoona is indefinitely suspending its tax abatement program for new and improved homes after the Altoona City Council approved the action July 20th. Altoona's mayor, Dean O'Connor, has said the city is under financial pressure because of the property tax law the state enacted this year that caps the growth of city's levies and prevents valuation made through tax abatement or tax increment financing incentives from counting as new construction. It's something other Des Moines metro cities have also been grappling with. Home improvement projects will no longer be eligible for tax abatement in Altoona on or after February 2, 2027, according to a statement from O'Connor on the city's website. But prospective homeowners seeking to build a new home face an even sooner deadline. Any residential subdivision final plat that does not receive City Council approval by December 21st will not be eligible for tax abatement, according to the statement. Homes approved to receive tax abatement on or before that date will continue to receive abatement. The city's program offers a discount of up to $75,000 off the assessed value of eligible new or improved homes for up to 5 years. Ending the program is, quote, not a change the city sought, nor does it reflect a reduced commitment to responsible growth or economic development. Rather, it is a response to state law that has significantly limited our ability to offer this incentive while remaining fiscally responsible, end quote. And that was all according to the O'Connor statement from the website. O'Connor previously told the Register that state law means the city must start looking ahead to protect funding for the most essential services, public works to maintain streets, and fire and emergency medical services, as well as police for the community's protection. O'Connor says, quote, the future is fairly bleak for us financially, end quote. The law is projected to lower Iowans' property tax payments by $4.2 billion over 6 years. Pleasant Hill recently suspended its tax incentive program, and Des Moines is weighing whether to roll back tax incentives it has used to spur new development. Other metro cities have said they are reviewing the law's impact but have not yet made decisions about their tax incentive programs. Altoona usually receives about 125 applications for single-family residential tax abatement each year, according to City Finance Director Andrew Lent. Currently, 619 homes in Altoona are receiving more than $45.5 million in abated value, according to the Polk County Assessor's Office. Cities do have other revenue sources beyond property taxes, such as sales taxes, hotel-motel taxes, and utility fees. Voters in Ankeny will decide in September whether the city will enact a 1% local option sales tax. Johnston, Urbandale, and West Des Moines have in recent years been among metro cities to enact franchise fees on electric and gas utilities. But Altoona already has a local option sales tax and the state-mandated cap of 5% franchise fees on gas and electric utilities. O'Connor encouraged residents to contact their legislators. Quote, should future legislative action restore the viability of tax abatement, we will evaluate reinstating the program and communicate any updates promptly, end quote, he said.
1: Thanks, Dan. Continuing with the Metro Niles section, while Keith sets new rules for e-bikes, officials are ready to revisit ordinances as needed. Philip Sitter of the Register wrote this article. The city of Waukee has passed an ordinance setting speed limits and other regulations for electric bicycles, scooters, and other devices. But as the technology continues to evolve, city officials said they are prepared to revisit the ordinance as needed, and there's no timeline on when police will pivot from only educating people about rules to enforcing them. The ordinance, approved by Waukee City Council on July 20th, includes these provisions. First, electric motorcycles or e-motos that have engines with power exceeding 750 watts and that can travel up to 39 miles per hour are treated as mopeds and cannot be operated on sidewalks or trails. Riders in the street must meet licensing, registration, and insurance requirements. Secondly, bicycles, e-bikes, and e-scooters are allowed on public sidewalks and trails, but riders must stay on paved paths when in public parks or green spaces. Next, e-scooters and non-motorized devices such as skateboards, rollerblades are only allowed on streets with a speed limit of 25 miles per hour or less when a sidewalk or trail is not available. And finally, if there is no posted speed limit, the default speed limit for any device on a sidewalk or trail is 20 miles per hour. Waukee Police Chief Chad McCluskey said in a news release that the ordinance enables us to have a more specific message and just asking for parents and riders to act responsibly. Other metro cities are in various stages of drafting or passing similar ordinances. In Ankeny, an ordinance passed in April set a 20-mile-per-hour speed limit on e-scooters and low-speed e-bikes on sidewalks and trails, and when in city parks, riders must keep those devices on paved surfaces. E-scooters and low-speed e-bikes can also be operated on residential sidewalks but have to be walked on public sidewalks in business districts such as Uptown and the District. The city of Clive recently enacted a 20-mile-per-hour speed limit for e-bikes and e-scooters on sidewalks and trails as well as on residential streets. Waukee Mayor Courtney Clark said in the city's release that we hear from residents nearly every day about close calls and concerns for kids' safety. Clark was not available Friday, July 24th for further comment, but added in the release, quote, technology is changing quickly and we'll continue listening to community members and updating our approach as needed, end quote. City spokesperson Heather Barron said any further changes to the ordinances would go through the required drafting and council approval process. Barron also said, and there is no set date on when police will pivot from educating riders about their responsibilities to writing tickets. We'll do that for a while, but there's no specific cutoff date, Barron said about the education. McCluskey previously told the Register civil infractions for violating the ordinance cannot be issued against a child, so their parents would have to pay the $25 ticket. But, he said, officers would contact parents and give them a warning. He said, our goal is not to go out and write a bunch of tickets. The city's website noted violations under state law may have different penalties. Traffic violations in a street, such as riding without a required license or permit, may result in a traffic ticket. And adults can be ticketed for allowing someone without a required license or insurance to operate a device. More information about the rules in Waukee and other safety tips is available at the waukee.org RideSafe site on the city's website. The Iowa Department of Transportation has also released a brochure outlining device classifications, differences, and what these mean for where people can ride and other rules. That brochure is available on the Iowa DOT website. Dan?
0: All right. Thank you, Pat. The next article is Republicans Brave Heat at Fundraiser. This is written and reported by Nora Judson of the Des Moines Register. The sun was scorching as Polk County Republicans gathered for their summer Sizzler fundraiser to hear remarks from candidates up and down the ballot. Inside the banquet hall of the Des Moines Isaac Walton Banquet and Event Lodge on Saturday, July 25th, the air conditioning was blasting and event-goers were decked out head to toe in red, white, and blue. Around 150 people turned out to spend their evening with the candidates and, in some cases, drenching them in a dunk tank outside. The event was so popular, said Mike Cook, a member of Polk County Republican Central Committee, that Polk County Republicans asked him to bring more chairs. Cook said with a smile, quote, "I originally thought it was some kind of a gag," end quote. Cook has been involved in political activism in one way or another for the past 37 years. In other words, he's got his finger on the pulse of Iowa politics. Even though this year's race offers up a lot of open seats, Cook is confident that with a little more than 3 months left until the election, Iowa Republicans can secure the votes they need to win. Cook says, quote, "We've got an open seat in the governor's race with Kim Reynolds leaving and then the U.S. Senate, so that maybe will be a double-edged sword in attracting a lot of people to the polls, or not many," Cook said, "but we've got 3 months and I'm pretty good at making some phone calls," end quote. State Representative Bill Gustoff kicked off the evening's festivities with a prayer. He was followed by State Senator Mike Pike, who led the room in the Pledge of Allegiance. Then U.S. Senator Joni Ernst took the stage, welcomed by a chorus of cheers and applause that echoed all throughout the hall. The fact that she is stepping down from her seat in November didn't seem to dull the adoration of those in attendance. Ernst said, quote, "Some people have said, I'm going to miss you, Joni. You're going to miss me for 2 seconds because we have got a fabulous candidate in Ashley Hinson," end quote. Ernst praised everything from Hinson's campaign strategy to her policy, assuring the crowd that she was leaving them in good hands. Ernst said, quote, "Ashley's going to get out there and kick Democrat you know what. She's going to win this election if Republicans turn out," end quote. It was here that her speech changed tone, a preview of what the rest of the night would entail. Speaker after speaker repeated the sentiment, "More than anything, Iowa Republicans needed to turn out." Polk County Supervisor candidate Allison DeMoss is currently the only Republican in the county supervisor race, and she's confident in her ability to win. DeMoss said, quote, "When I got into this race, I called Eddie Andrews and I said, I'm going to need a couple new pairs of shoes because I intend to knock every door that I possibly can until November. And with that, we're going to have a whole lot of conversation," end quote. DeMoss said she isn't looking for a one-sided dialogue in her door knocking. Not only does she intend to call upon fellow Republicans to let them know they can't afford to sit home this election day, she said, but also those who might not agree with a Republican candidate right off the bat. DeMoss says, quote, we also have to talk to our independent neighbors because common sense, experience, leadership, they're interested in that. And we're going to have to talk to Democratic neighbors, too, because it turns out they're looking for that as well, especially in this race, end quote. Lieutenant Governor candidate Derek Wolf echoed DeMoss's statement, telling attendees that winning in November depends on getting out and having those conversations early. Wolf said, quote, "In this midterm election, where it can be a challenge to get voters to show up, we need all the help we can get. We need the help getting out and getting voters now, because this election, I will tell you, I believe from the bottom of my heart, from the top to the bottom of the ticket, is the most important election in the state of Iowa that we will see in our lifetimes." U.S. Representative Zach Nunn said the election is absolutely crucial. Nunn said, quote, "This is not the only most important election of our time. This is not only the most important election of our time. This is the one of the most important elections of the next generation. If we get this wrong, if we lose the house, if we lose the city, it will take more than a generation for all of us to be able to get back in," end quote. Other speakers at the event included Polk County Attorney candidate Jonah Dyer, current Lieutenant Governor and candidate for State Auditor Chris Knoyer, and congressional candidate for Iowa's 2nd District Joe Mitchell. Congressional candidate for Iowa's 4th District Chris McGowan was invited but could not attend. There are several photos that accompany this this article. One shows Zach Nunn at the podium with three of his daughters, and then some pictures of the crowd, photo of Derek Wolf, and then finally an outdoor photo of a very large elephant on a trailer and someone taking pictures of kids in front of that. So, Pat?
1: Thanks, Dan. Pest Company says that two Iowa cities rank in the top 50 for bed bugs. Lucia Chang and Anthony Thompson of the Register wrote this article. A pest control company has released its annual report ranking the top 50 American cities with the highest rate of bed bug infestations, and two Iowa cities are on the list. There are some caveats, though. Orkin's rankings are based on its own residential and commercial bed bug treatments performed between May 12, 2025 and May 12, 2026. In this case, high bed bug infestations don't mean that these cities don't know how to keep clean. Orkin said increased travel and high turnover at hotels, apartments, and other accommodations can create more opportunities for bed bugs to spread by hitchhiking on luggage and personal belongings. In Iowa, the two cities that rank among the highest nationwide bed bug infestations are Davenport and Cedar Rapids. Davenport sits at number 19 overall, with Cedar Rapids taking the number 25th spot. In the top 10 cities ranked are Chicago, and that's the sixth consecutive year Chicago has had the highest ranking. Number two, Los Angeles, followed by Detroit. Cleveland, coming in fifth, is Indianapolis, followed by Springfield, Illinois, Washington, D.C., Columbus, Ohio, Pittsburgh, and number 10, Grand Rapids, Michigan. Ohio was the most heavily represented state on the list, as they had six of their cities appearing in the top 50, including Cincinnati, Cleveland, Columbus, Youngstown, Dayton, and Toledo. A recent USA Today report citing a casino.ca analysis found Michigan had the nation's highest estimated risk of bed bugs for travelers, followed by Ohio, Maryland, Pennsylvania, Wisconsin, Texas, Illinois, New York, and Washington, D.C. And how can travelers avoid bringing bed bugs home? Shannon Sked, Orkin entomologist and national technical director, said that the travel season brings excitement, but it also makes awareness especially important. Orkin recommends inspecting hotel rooms before unpacking by checking mattresses and furniture for live bugs, shed skins, tiny eggs, or dark ink-like stains. Travelers should also keep luggage on elevated racks away from beds, inspect bags before returning home, and place dryer-safe clothing in a high-heat dryer for 30 to 45 minutes after traveling. Bed bugs rarely disappear on their own, making early detection and prompt professional treatment the best way to prevent infestations from spreading. And that's according to Sked from Orkin. And our final story from the Metro and Iowa section, the Des Moines police are investigating the death of a man found under a freeway bridge in the Capitol East neighborhood on Friday. A police officer with the Des Moines Police Department's mobile crisis unit, while checking a homeless encampment on East 15th Street under the Interstate 235 overpass around 8 a.m. on Friday, July 24th, found a deceased 56-year-old man, according to news release from police spokesperson Sergeant Paul Parizek. Parizek said in the release, observations at the scene indicated that the man had been deceased for some time and was beyond help. Police have not released the man's identity. An initial investigation found no signs of traumatic injury or criminal circumstances that contributed to the man's death. Evidence of a pre-existing health condition, however, was observed, according to Parizek. The Polk County Medical Examiner's Office is performing an autopsy. Dan?
0: All right, there's one final Iowa story before we move on to national and international news, and that's suspect dies after stabbing officer during Greene County chase, written and reported by Susan Stapleton of the Des Moines Register. A suspect is dead and a Jefferson police officer was injured after a vehicle pursuit in Greene County early July 26th, according to the Iowa Division of Criminal Investigation. The incident began at about 1:25 a.m. when a Jefferson Police Department officer attempted to stop a vehicle. The driver refused to stop, prompting a pursuit, DCI Special Agent in Charge Scott Rieger said in a news release. The Greene County Sheriff's Office responded to assist in the chase. Authorities said the pursued vehicle eventually lost control and entered a ditch near the intersection of 245th Street and L Avenue. According to the DCI, the driver immediately exited the vehicle armed with a knife. When the driver advanced toward an officer, the officer fired a weapon, striking the driver. Authorities said the driver continued moving forward and stabbed the officer in the face. Law enforcement officers and emergency responders attempted life-saving measures at the scene, but the driver was later pronounced dead. The injured officer was transported to Greene County Medical Center for treatment and was later released. The officer has been placed on critical incident leave in accordance with department policy. DCI is investigating the shooting. Once the investigation is complete, the findings will be forwarded to the Greene County Attorney's Office and the Iowa Attorney General's Office for review. Authorities have not released the names of the officer or the deceased driver. Pat?
1: Thanks, Dan. We'll go back now to national news. Iran appears to test the latest U.S. pause. Multiple countries in air report drone attacks. And this is a story from Reuters. Saudi Arabia, Jordan, and Iraq reported drone attacks on July 27th, 2 days after the United States abruptly suspended a two-week campaign of airstrikes against Iran, as Tehran appeared to put President Donald Trump's latest strategic U-turn to the test. Saudi Arabia said it shot down drones aimed at petroleum targets, some in its eastern province and others in the capital of Riyadh. It said the drones had been launched from Iraq by Iranian-backed militia, and it reserved the right to respond. Separately, Iran's Houthi allies in Yemen said they had targeted transit sites carrying oil to Saudi Arabia's main Red Sea oil port of Yanbu in retaliation for what it said were Saudi drone incursions into Yemeni airspace. Earlier, Jordan reported shooting down two drones, and Iraqi security sources reported a series of drone attacks on camps housing Iranian opposition Kurdish forces in northern Iraq. Officials did not identify the sources of those drones. Jordan and northern Iraq were the locations where four U.S. service members were killed during the two-week air campaign, which Trump suspended abruptly over the weekend after his top brass advised him that the strategy had run its course. Iran said that it will pause its own attacks for as long as Trump's self-imposed ceasefire continues, but also said it was still in control of the contested Strait of Hormuz and was not seeking to resume peace talks with the United States. In his latest strategic reversal over the weekend, which came with no prior announcement, Trump halted a campaign of 13 successive nights of intensifying bombings that had provoked Tehran to fire on U.S. bases in response. The end of the U.S. campaign sent oil prices tumbling. Brent crude, which had recently ticked above $100 a barrel for the first time since May, fell around 6.5% on July 27th to just over $90, having touched levels as low as $87.55. Trump's decision to suspend the campaign reflected advice from his military that the bombing had reached its limits of what it could achieve, according to U.S. official and several U.S. media reports. U.S. official told Reuters that military commanders had advised the president that they were running out of targets. General Dan Kane, chairman of the Joint Chiefs of Staff, had expressed concern over the depletion of air defense munitions, the official said. Israeli Prime Minister Benjamin Netanyahu departed to Washington on July 27th, where he said he would meet Trump today for the first face-to-face talk since the start of their conflict with Iran. It will be Netanyahu's eighth meeting with Trump since U.S. president returned to office and their first since February, right before Israel and the United States launched a joint aerial campaign against Iran. Netanyahu said in a video statement upon departure, In these complex times, you need to act with both great determination and great wisdom. We will discuss all the issues on the agenda, primarily Iran. Of course, our goal is to protect our security and also to expand the circle of peace around us. Israel had not taken part in the two-week U.S. bombing campaign. Netanyahu has in recent weeks acknowledged that he and Trump have had some differences as Israeli and U.S. interests in the region appear to diverge. U.S. Ambassador to the United Nations Mike Waltz said on July 26 that Trump had paused the bombing campaign to allow room for negotiations. Trump, Secretary of State Marco Rubio, and other U.S. officials have described Iran as, quote, begging for a deal, end quote. But the spokesperson for Iran's foreign ministry, Ismail Baghi, said in a televised press conference on July 27th that Iran had not asked to resume peace talks with the United States. Messages were still being passed between the sides through mediators, and Iran has not forsaken diplomacy, but, quote, reports about Iran requesting negotiations with the U.S. are fabricated, end quote. Baghi added that this is not in our DNA. Tehran also indicated it was still in control of the Strait of Hormuz. Several Iranian state media outlets cited an informed source as saying that Iran had turned around six offending ships on July 27th that had attempted to cross the strait without his permission. One of the vessels, the source said, has had an accident. And the Iranian state media report quoted the source as saying that, as previously announced, the traffic route in the Strait of Hormuz is the route specified by Iran, and other routes are contaminated and have no way out. Trump launched his renewed bombing campaign to punish Iran after Tehran fired on ships using a route through the strait that had been promoted by the United States, which has told vessels to sail close to the coast of Oman. Iran says ships may pass only through a channel that runs closer to its home coast, which it controls, and where it intends to impose transit fees. Washington and Tehran reached an agreement in June on a framework for talks meant to take place by the end of August to resolve major issues such as Iran's nuclear program, but the sides have disputed the meaning of the memorandum's language about the Strait of Hormuz, with Washington insisting it requires Tehran to allow free travel, while Iran says it grants it the authority to supervise transit. And now it's birthday time here on IRIS.

0: And on this July 28th, we're celebrating three birthdays from our listeners. First is Norma Boge from Des Moines. Next, from Green, Iowa, Brenda Butzlaff. And from Monmouth, Lester Orr. So Norma, Brenda, and Lester, hope you have a very happy birthday on this July 28th. You are listening to IRIS, the Iowa Radio Reading Information Service. If you're hearing us on your television on Iowa PBS and you are not a registered IRIS user, please give us a call at 515-243-6833 so we can get you on our list. We need to know who is listening in order to keep our services free. And now here's Dan with today's obituaries.
1: All right. Thank you, Pat. We actually have a couple death notices that I'll read first. The first is for Thelma Bricker, age 91, of Dallas Center, passed away July 23rd. Arrangements are being handled by the Isles Brandt Chapel. Service time is August 1st at 10 a.m. at the Dunkard Brethren Church in Dallas Center, and interment will be at the Brethren Cemetery in rural Dallas Center. The next is for Judith Seaver Shamat, age 74, of Windsor Heights, passed away July 24th. Isles Jordan Creek Chapel is handling the arrangements. Service time is July 30th at 5:30 p.m. at Isles Jordan Creek Chapel, and interment will be at the Glendale Cemetery. Now for today's obituaries, we have first Judith Carol J. of West Des Moines. Her birthday was August 14th, 1943, and she passed away July 25th, 2026. Judith Carol J., age 82, of West Des Moines, passed away peacefully on Saturday, July 25th, held closely in the thoughts and hearts of her loving family. Judy was born in Abilene, Texas, to Jack and Sarah J. When she was just a little girl, her family moved to Des Moines, the city she would call home for most of her life. Judy's journey took her to many different places, driven by her deep commitment to politics and public service. She also beat breast cancer with the same stubborn determination she brought to everything else. Her true passion was reading, a lifelong love that fueled her sharp mind. She was a passionate advocate for the less fortunate, always standing up for what she believed in. When she wasn't engaged in community and politics, Judy could be found listening to her favorite music or enthusiastically cheering on her beloved Green Bay Packers. Judy's legacy lives on through her family. She is survived by her sister, Janice J. of Des Moines, her children, Denise Lind and Aaron of Kansas, Vicki King of West Des Moines, Deanna King of West Des Moines, and Michael Miklas of Ankeny. She also leaves behind many cherished grandchildren and great-grandchildren who brought immense joy to her life. She was preceded in death by her parents, Jack and Sarah J., and a beloved grandchild, David Way. In lieu of flowers, it is kindly requested that donations be made in Judy's memory to the Iowa Democratic Party or to a charitable organization of your choice. Next is Janice K. Darnell. Janice K. Darnell, 67, of Des Moines, went to be with her Lord and Savior on July 24th, 2026. Visitation will be held from 4:30 to 6:30 p.m. Wednesday, tomorrow, July 29th, at Isles Westover Chapel in Des Moines. Funeral services will be held at 10:30 a.m. Thursday, July 30th, at the New Hope Assembly of God Church at 4425 70th Street in Urbandale. Interment will be at the Glendale Cemetery, Des Moines. Memorial contributions may be directed to New Hope Missions in care of New Hope Assembly of God Church. For additional information and online condolences, please visit islescares.com. And our third obituary for today is Carol Ann Kenner from Phoenix. Carol Ann Kenner was born November 1959 to Patricia Pat Ann Groves Kenner and Harold Don Donald Kenner. Carol was born in Marshalltown, Iowa, where they lived until 1972. Carol's father, Don Kenner, died suddenly in 1963. In 1972, her mother married Arnold Wayne Eggers, whom Carol credited with raising her, shortly before the family moved to Phoenix, Arizona. In 1978, Carol graduated from Girard Catholic High School in Phoenix. Carol began a long career in the travel industry, working for several different travel agencies and cruise lines. Carol traveled to South, Central, and North America, Europe, Asia, and Africa, and the Mediterranean, Caribbean, and South Pacific. After living with cancer for 2 years, Carol died on February 15th, 2026, in Phoenix. Carol was preceded in death by her older sister, Diane Kenner, her stepfather, her stepbrother, Rick Eggers, and her mother. Carol is survived by her stepbrother, Todd Eggers, of Iowa. Carol requested her estate be distributed to the American Cancer Society, St. Jude's Children's Hospital, and the Tama County, Iowa Historical Society and Genealogy Library. Carol was interred in St. Patrick's Cemetery in Tama.
0: Thanks, Dan. Now we'll go back to the main section of Des Moines Register for these national and international stories. First one is on page 5A. 15-year-old has been arrested in a Seattle shooting. Christopher Kahn of USA Today wrote this article. Authorities on July 27th continued to search for a second suspect in the shooting at a Seattle food festival after detaining a 15-year-old boy who they allege opened fire in the incident that left three people dead and at least four injured. Gunfire erupted the evening of July 26th, the final night of the Bite of Seattle Food Festival, at the Seattle Center, an outdoor park home to the Space Needle. The shots sent a large crowd of families and vendors into a frenzy as people ran for cover. In total, seven people were struck by gunfire and possibly an eighth person was hit as a barrage of bullets flew, according to Seattle Mayor Katie Wilson said during a July 27th late morning press conference. A 19-year-old man, a 44-year-old man, and a 56-year-old woman died in the shooting, Wilson said, though she did not confirm their identities. The men died at the scene of the shooting, and the woman died after being transported to a hospital. The wounded included a 2-year-old boy who authorities said was listed in satisfactory condition. Wilson said, "My heart is with the victims of last night's tragedies. The terror and trauma of gun violence reaches far beyond the victims struck by bullets," end quote. As of midday on July 27th, medical staff had discharged three adults taken to hospitals, and that's according to Susan Gregg, a spokesperson for the University of Washington School of Medicine, including a 23-year-old man and

0: surrendered himself to authorities. Seattle Police Chief Sean Barnes, who also addressed reporters, said officials still believe a second shooting suspect fled from the area and remains at large. However, he also said it's possible one of the victims who died July 26th was one of the suspects, but that remained under investigation. Barnes said, "We need to figure out who that other person is," and urging anyone who witnessed the shooting to contact police. He went on to say, "I don't know if it was gang activity, but certainly group activity," the chief said when asked if officials had determined a motive in the shooting. Authorities confirmed they recovered two firearms from the scene and said they believe the incident stemmed from a shootout. So far, Wilson said no homicide charges had been filed in the case. The mayor said investigators were in the process of reviewing video surveillance from the area. Wilson described the shootings as a, quote, an act of horrific violence, end quote, that shook the region. And she went on to say that the impacted families are living through the worst moment of their lives. An entire community is trying to understand how a gathering built around culture, connection, and joy ended in gunfire. Dan?
1: All right, we have an article from Business News. AI spending boosts capital goods orders and shipments. This is written and reported by Lucia Mutakani of the Reuters Network, and it's Dateline Washington. New orders for key U.S. manufactured capital goods increased strongly in June, while shipments surged as businesses ramped up spending on artificial intelligence, suggesting the economy maintained a fairly strong pace of growth in the second quarter. The report from the Commerce Department on July 27th also showed upward revisions to the data for May. The AI build-out is helping to limit the drag on the economy from the five-month war in the Middle East and the Trump administration's tariffs on imports, propping up manufacturing. The increase in the so-called core capital goods orders and shipments was powered by robust demand for computers and electronic products, as well as electrical equipment, appliances, and components. Christopher Rupke, chief economist for a company called Forward Bonds, and it's FWD Bonds, B-O-N-D-S, sorry, is quoted as, "Equity markets are still wrestling with the valuations of many of these tech companies, but one thing is certain, and that is that the capital expenditures of corporate America are keeping the economy afloat, despite caution in other sectors engendered by the Middle East war uncertainty and higher energy prices," end quote. Non-defense capital goods orders, excluding aircraft, are closely watched proxy for business spending. They rose 0.9% in June after an upwardly revised 1.9% increase in May, the Commerce Department Census Bureau said. Economists polled by Reuters had forecast core capital goods orders would advance 0.8% after a previously reported 1.4% jump in May. Orders for computers and electronic products soared 3.1% after rebounding by 1.2% in May. Electrical equipment, appliances, and components orders rose 0.9% after climbing 0.2% in May. Orders for primary metals advanced 1.1%, but bookings for fabricated metal products fell 0.5%. Machinery orders dipped 0.1%. Shipments of capital core capital goods, which go into the calculation of business spending on equipment components in the gross domestic product report, surged 1.9% after gaining just 0.2% in May. The government is scheduled to publish its advanced estimate of second quarter GDP growth on July 30th. A Reuters survey of economists estimated the economy grew at a 2.1% annualized rate last quarter, which would match the first quarter's pace. Bernard Yaros, lead U.S. economist at Oxford Economics, says, quote, "The robustness is not limited to the AI capex boom, but also reflects a rebound in firms' spending on vehicles," end quote. Orders for durable goods, items ranging from toasters to aircraft that are meant to last 3 years or more, rebounded 0.3% after dropping 4% in May. The moderate gain reflected a 0.2% drop in transportation equipment orders, amid a 0.6% decrease in demand for motor vehicles and parts. Orders for the civilian aircraft component increased 3.7%. Boeing reported

0: on its website that it had received 121 orders for commercial aircraft, up from 27 in May, though about 102 were for less expensive 737 MAX planes. Durable goods shipments increased 0.7% in June after advancing 1.1% in the prior month. Beyond the AI spending boom, economists expected manufacturing, which accounts for about 9.4% of the economy, to be supported by businesses rebuilding inventories as well by tax rebates.
1: Thanks, Dan. Continuing, Pacific Storm Genevieve intensifies to a Category 5. That's a story written by USA Today's Dinah Voyles-Pulver. Hurricane Genevieve became a powerful Category 5 storm in the eastern Pacific Ocean on July 27th, with sustained winds at its center reaching 160 miles per hour, according to the National Hurricane Center. The first Category 5 hurricane in the basin since Christie in 2024, Genevieve is forecast to bring big waves and possibly coastal flooding to the Southern California coast. Farther to the west, westward-moving Hurricane Fausto is weakening, but is forecast to create stormy seas along the east-facing shores of the Hawaiian Islands as it moves westward north of the islands later this week. Meanwhile, the Atlantic hurricane basin has no systems expected to develop into storms over the next 5 days, according to Hurricane Center. Taking advantage of the warmer-than-normal waters in the eastern Pacific Ocean, Hurricane Genevieve transformed itself over the weekend. The hurricane experienced a period of rapid intensification that saw its maximum sustained winds nearly double in 24 hours from July 25th to July 26th, from 80 miles per hour to 155 miles per hour. Beach advisories already are in place along the Southern California coast because of a sustained southwesterly swell, and those seas are expected to build under the influence of Hurricane Genevieve, according to the National Weather Service office in San Diego. Quote, some uncertainties exist in how strong the swells could be, depending on Genevieve's track and strength, but the latest Weather Service discussion advised the swell could be about 5 to 7 feet, generating breaking waves of 9 to 11 feet at south-southwestern-facing beaches on July 30th. The swells in combination with lunar high tides are likely to result in at least minor tidal overflow during the evening high tides this week along the Southern California coast. More notable flooding is possible when Genevieve swells arrive. Swells from Genevieve already were affecting portions of the southwest coast of Mexico and southern portions of the Baja California Peninsula. The conditions are forecast to spread north along Baja California, causing life-threatening surf and rip current conditions. Genevieve is forecast to be a short-lived storm, disintegrating into a tropical storm by July 30th. Hurricane Fausto, which is about 670 miles east of Hilo, Hawaii, on the morning of July 27th, had seen its maximum sustained winds decline to 80 miles per hour, just above the 74-mile-per-hour threshold for a hurricane. The storm was moving west-northwest at 14 miles per hour. No tropical storm force warnings are in effect for the islands. High surf advisories were in effect for east-facing beaches along the islands, as surf generated by the storm was forecast to build westward through July 28th. As the storm approached, the Hurricane Center said, the surf advisory is forecast to remain in place until July 29th. Dan?
0: All right. Thank you, Pat. The next story is Biden ends bid to keep book recordings private. This is written and reported by Anthony Thompson of the USA Today Network. Former President Joe Biden has dropped his lawsuit seeking to block the public release of audio recordings from interviews he gave to the ghostwriter of his memoirs, clearing the way for the material to be released to a Republican-led House committee. Biden's attorneys filed a notice of voluntary dismissal July 25th in U.S. District Court in Washington, D.C., days after a divided federal appeals court rejected his request to keep the records, recordings, and transcripts private, according to reports from The Hill and NBC4 Washington. The filing ends Biden's legal challenge after the court ruled there is substantial public interest in disclosure. The decision follows months of litigation over recordings that were obtained during special counsel Robert Hur's investigation into Biden's handling of classified documents. Her declined to bring criminal charges against Biden in 2024, but Republicans later sought access to the interview materials. Biden's legal team had argued the recordings captured private conversations in his home and that releasing them would amount to an unwarranted invasion of his privacy. Instead of pursuing additional appeals, including a possible request to the Supreme Court, Biden chose to dismiss the case. The voluntary dismissal comes less than a week after the U.S. Court of Appeals for the District of Columbia Circuit ruled 2-1 against Biden. In the majority opinion, Chief Judge Srinivasan and Judge Gregory Katsas, K-A-T-S-A-S, concluded that any remaining privacy concerns did not outweigh the public's interest in releasing the redacted materials. The judges wrote in their opinion, quote, "We conclude that any remaining incursion on personal privacy from disclosure of the now redacted materials likely does not outweigh the public interest in disclosure," end quote. Judge Florence Pan dissented, writing that Biden had demonstrated a, quote, "substantial privacy interest," end quote, because the conversations occurred in his home and were obtained during a criminal investigation that did not result in an indictment. The recordings come from interviews Biden gave to ghostwriter Mark Zwanzer in 2016 and 17 while working on his memoir, and it was entitled Promise Me, Dad. Federal investigators later obtained the recordings during HERS investigation into Biden's retention of classified documents from his time as a senator and vice president. Although HER declined to file charges, Republicans in Congress sought the materials after the investigation concluded. The case began after the Heritage Foundation, a conservative think tank, sought the recordings through the Freedom of Information Act and later sued to obtain their release. In June, U.S. District Court Judge Dabney Friedrich ruled that Biden's privacy interests, while legitimate, were outweighed by the public interest in government transparency. She also found that Justice Department redactions adequately protected sensitive personal information. Biden appealed that ruling, which temporarily blocked the release while the case moved through the courts. The July 24th dismissal ends that appeal, allowing the recordings and transcripts to be turned over.
1: Okay, thanks, Dan. We're going to now turn our attention to the 50 states report, and we'll do reverse alphabetical order here this week and see how many states we can get through. In Wyoming, the Outdoor Recreation Tourism Trust Fund Board awarded $1.9 million in grants to 15 counties across the state for trail construction, campground upgrades, and other outdoor recreation infrastructure projects aimed at expanding access and boosting tourism. In Wisconsin, as domestic violence-related homicides increase in Milwaukee, a local community organization is launching initiatives to reach men in crisis before family conflicts turn deadly. ASHA Family Services has been providing services to victims of crime and abuse since 1988. Starting in August, it will expand its men's programs, including an intervention program called the Ujima Men's Program SOS and a physical space called the Umoja Dock, where men can voluntarily stay for up to 72 hours in hopes of preventing retaliatory violence. In West Virginia, residents there can now sign up as organ donors when registering to vote or updating the voter registration under a new state law aimed at expanding participation in the National Organ Donor Registry. In Washington, authorities in Seattle are investigating after two people climbed over the glass wall of the iconic Space Needle and parachuted from the top of the 605-foot landmark building. In Virginia, Columbia Gas of Virginia held a grand opening ceremony in its new operations center in Staunton on July 23rd. In Vermont, the Royal Air Force's Red Arrows and Vermont-based Beta Technologies flew together above Lake Champlain on July 13th. An aviation collaboration between the United Kingdom and Vermont in a pair of aerial demonstrations. The British aerobatic team is touring the United States as part of events tied to the nation's 250th anniversary and recently appeared in Boston and Maine. The Vermont visit brought together one of the world's best-known military flight demonstration teams and a company developing electric aircraft technology. In Utah, a new Wallet Hub study has ranked Utah among the states with the lowest percentage of at-risk youth, placing 47th in the nation. In Texas, a divided federal appeals court blocked Texas from enforcing a key provision of a state law meant to shield children from harm through using social media. In Tennessee, Protect Tennessee Force posted on social media that there has been an increase in reports in Tennessee in the past few weeks of sightings of the hammerhead worm. That's an invasive species from Southeast Asia. In South Dakota, the board that oversees South Dakota's public universities plans to ask state lawmakers for nearly $60.5 million for building projects and maintenance. It's the launch of a national defense center in Rapid City and technology upgrades related to artificial intelligence, and that's according to South Dakota Searchlight. The Board of Regents also endorsed construction funding requests, including funding to begin the previously announced move of the University of South Dakota Sanford School of Medicine to Sioux Falls. In South Carolina, an urban farm located in Spartanburg's Northside community is coming back to life thanks to a partnership between the city and a local nonprofit organization. Volunteers and staff members with Ruth's Gleanings, a healthy food ministry based in Spartanburg, are working to rehabilitate the small farm located beside the Hub City Farmers Market. The property, which is owned by the city and has sat idle for more than a year, has been named Full Harvest Farm. In Rhode Island, Mayor Ken Hopkins of Cranston has returned the 1975 sports car a former supporter accused him of stealing in 2021, ending a legal battle that threatened his reelection. And in Harrisburg, Pennsylvania, the U.S. Immigration and Customs Enforcement informed the Shapiro administration it will not create immigration detention centers or warehouses in Berks and Schuylkill counties. Dan?
0: All right. All right. From Oklahoma City, Oklahoma, an unreasonably warm February followed by a freeze in March has devastated Oklahoma's berry and stone fruit production, leaving local farmers with failed crops and consumers with fewer alternatives as prices and health concerns increase on supermarket fruit. From Columbus, Ohio, Columbus's G&J Pepsi-Cola bottlers recently wrapped up a $45 million expansion that brought the facility to 375,000 square feet. From Medora, North Dakota, Theodore Roosevelt Presidential Library CEO Ed O'Keefe announced he will leave the organization in September. From Fayetteville, North Carolina, the North Carolina Department of Environmental Quality plans to install a soil vapor extraction system at the long-closed Cliffdale landfill after investigation found methane from decomposing waste was migrating to nearby properties. From New York, New York, a federal judge has ruled that New York City cannot prohibit Uber Technologies and Lyft from deactivating drivers from their apps without advance notice, ruling that the novel law is unconstitutional. From Sunland Park, New Mexico, a third-party hearing officer has scheduled an October hearing in Sunland Park regarding the air quality permit application related to Project Jupiter. Mount Clair, New Jersey. Mount Clair State University has launched construction of a new $120 million interdisciplinary science building that is scheduled to open in time for the start of the 2028-2029 academic year. From Portsmouth, New Hampshire, Richard Hartley, appointed last year as New Hampshire's Director of Ports and Harbors, has been asked to take part in leadership training after an investigation into two complaints regarding his workplace behavior. From Reno, Nevada, Reno ranks among the United States' top emerging metro areas according to an annual ranking by LinkedIn. The professional networking platform ranked the Reno metro area number 3 in its 2026 Cities on the Rise report. From Julian, Nebraska, a restored historic building in Julian has been transformed into a new museum aimed at preserving and showcasing the community's local history and heritage. And from Helena, Montana, the ACLU of Montana reached a settlement with the federal government that protects two Montana State University international students from deportation by restoring their student status and allowing them to continue their studies in the United States. That was reported by the Daily Montanan. And from Springfield, Missouri, a new book collection focused on Missouri's role in the Civil War will begin reaching readers in August as Fry's Lion Foundation launches the first volumes of its 1861 Missouri Speaks collection.
1: Thanks, Dan. And we'll finish up with Midwest states, including Iowa. Iowa farm income tumbled 53% from 2022 to 2024, squeezed by record high input costs, depressed corn and soybean prices, and continued trade uncertainty. The pain is likely to continue through 2027, even with federal government assistance helping farmers stay afloat. That's according to a report from the Iowa State University and the Iowa Farm Bureau Association, along with the Iowa Bankers Association. In Kansas, Kansas' six state universities will receive $2 million each that the legislature set aside as incentives for the Kansas Board of Regents to adopt an anti-diversity, equity, and inclusion policy. From Michigan, Detroit's long underused city-owned airport welcomed the opening of the headquarters for a helicopter touring company, marking the first new commercial development at the facility in 60 years. In Minnesota, Spinier Bus Service in St. Cloud has been recognized for its commitment to employing veterans. The company received the Employer Veterans Awards from the American Legion Department of Minnesota. In Illinois, Illinois Transportation Extension officials are launching a prairie restoration project in Macomb that will convert an unmanaged state right-of-way into habitat for pollinators, wildlife, and educational programming. And from Indianapolis, the city there has designated the bridge connecting downtown with a new business district across the White River, the Green Lawns Memorial Bridge, paying homage to the former city cemetery excavated to make way for construction. For the last 90 minutes, your readers have been Dan Crew and Pat Steele. It's been our pleasure to read for you. Now we will take a short break to allow our next readers, Dale and Doug, to get into place.

0: Welcome back. Your new readers are Dale Finnegan and Doug Kretzinger. We'll continue with articles from the Des Moines Register and USA Today. Now here's Doug with our next article from the opinion page.
1: Trump keeps threatening your right to know. This is article is written by Sandra Torrey. Subpoenas of several New York Times reporters authorized by President Donald Trump's Justice Department were far more than an attack on reporters. It's an action that affects the rights of people in a free society to know what their government is doing. It's also more than just a single strike against one news organization. It appears to be part of broader actions by the administration that have harmed press freedom. At a July 23 hearing in Manhattan on the Times motion to stop the subpoenas, a federal judge assailed the Department of Justice's actions and told government lawyers, quote, either we can quash the subpoenas or you could withdraw the subpoenas, end quote. The DOJ quickly withdrew them, along with subpoenas for phone records of the reporters, two reporters' spouses, and a third's mother. Unfortunately, the Justice Department also stated that, quote, this investigation remains ongoing, end quote. Well, on July 8, the Times reported that Trump relied on the older Air Force One jet when he left the NATO summit in Turkey, rather than flying his newer $400 million Air Force One donated by Qatar. Well, citing, quote, people briefed on the plans, end quote, the Times reporters wrote that security officials feared the new jet lacked the necessary defensive features of the older model. On July 19, Trump said the Qatari jet, quote, has a lot of capability, but as I understand it, in about a month or so, they're going to send it to have it to be maxed out, end quote. Federal grand jury subpoenas of reporters involved was an attempt to discover their confidential sources. Before the hearing, the Times' top newsroom lawyer wrote that the subpoenas, quote, violate the constitutional rights of the Times and its journalists, end quote. There have been other administration actions that reporters say intimidate confidential sources. In January, the FBI arrived at the home of Washington Post reporter Hannah Nathanson at 6:05 a.m. as part of a probe into accusations that a government contractor illegally revealed classified materials. The FBI seized her cell phone, smartwatch, and two computers, one with personal information, including communications with a physician and Nathanson's fiancé. The Reporters Committee for Freedom of the Press called this search, quote, unprecedented, end quote. Unfortunately, a federal judge ruled in February that an independent judicial review, end quote, and not the Justice Department should examine Nathanson's seized materials. In May, U.S. District Judge Anthony Trenga upheld that ruling, citing the First Amendment that entitles reporters, quote, to some constitutional protection of the confidentiality of their sources, end quote. The Justice Department has already charged the federal contractor, but if government investigations can review the Post reporter's phone and computers, they'll discover every source who has given her information. Much of her reporting was on the Trump administration's cutting the federal workforce. In May, Nathanson was part of the Post team that won a Pulitzer Prize. Many excellent sources want to remain anonymous, which is often how Americans learn about major government actions that would otherwise remain concealed. In 2025, the Associated Press reporters covering the White House as part of what's known as the press pool were restricted from covering the president in several limited locations, including the Oval Office and Air Force One. The AP also was banned from the White House press pool. AP's coverage is crucial because its stories appear in scores of newspapers across the United States and internationally. Why were its journalists banned? When Trump issued an executive order to change the name of the Gulf of Mexico to the Gulf of America, the AP still referred to the Gulf of Mexico, its internationally recognized name. In April of 2025, U.S. Judge Trevor McFadden, appointed by President Trump in his first term, issued a preliminary injunction ordering the administration to allow AP reporters back into the Oval Office, the Air Force One, and other White House places. Quote, if the government opens its doors to some journalists, it cannot then shut those doors to other journalists because of their viewpoints, end quote. 2 months later, a federal appeals panel delayed McFadden's order to lift the ban, and last July, the full Court of Appeals upheld the delay. The Reporters Committee for Freedom of the Press, the White House Correspondents Association, and 46 news organizations are working to help AP regain full access to the press pool so it can provide information to the public about the nation's highest office, end quote. After complaining that National Public Radio, NPR, and the Public Broadcasting Service, PBS, were, quote, very unfair and very biased, end quote, Trump issued an executive order cutting off their federal funding. In March, U.S. District Judge Randolph Moss ruled the government action is targeted at viewpoints that the president does not like and seeks to quell. The First Amendment does not tolerate viewpoint discrimination and retaliation of this type. That was a quote. The judge blocked federal agencies from enforcing the president's order to cease funding. But that may not get federal dollars back for NPR and PBS because Trump also called on Congress to cut funding. And House and Senate Republicans did so a year ago. Stephen J. Adler, chairman of the Reporters Committee, which defends the First Amendment rights of reporters and news organizations, said how dangerous it is for reporters to be intimidated. Quote, press freedom is about the rights of the public to learn how their community and country are being run and to make informed decisions based on independent reporting. When the public's right to know is crushed, as the Trump administration is trying to do with its subpoenas against the New York Times, all of us suffer irreparable harm, as does the freedom upon which this nation is built, end quote.
0: The second opinion today is written by Van Jones and David Safavian, and the headline is, Junk Science Drives Wrongful Convictions. That's not justice. And here is what the authors have to say. Anyone who has watched an episode of Law & Order knows that prosecutors often rely on forensic experts dressed in white lab coats. They tell juries about microscopic hair comparisons, bite mark analysis, blood stain patterns, and other science-y stuff that's supposedly conclusive proof of guilt. Except, too often, it's not. Much of this so-called evidence is little more than the unsubstantiated opinion of someone with a stake in the outcome. Yes, DNA is reliable, if collected properly. Too often, however, junk science is dressed up as factual evidence for jurors who don't know any better. In real life, however, courts accept phony forensics, often with troubling consequences. In 2023, Nick Flannery was charged with assault and child endangerment after his infant son, Arlo, suddenly collapsed in a Cincinnati suburb. In the emergency room, Arlo's doctors found bleeding in the baby's brain and suggested it was caused by shaken baby syndrome. Arlo had no bruises, no fractures, no skull injuries, and no signs of neglect. His parents were the sole caregivers, with no history of abuse. There was no evidence whatsoever. It was the proverbial dog that didn't bark. The allegation of shaken baby syndrome nevertheless set off a chain reaction. The Flannery children were taken away. Independent medical experts reviewing the case found that a pre-existing condition, which might have originated at birth and worsened over time, likely led to Arlo's bleeding and collapse. Health records also showed unusual head growth and symptoms consistent with an ongoing medical condition rather than abusive trauma. Intent on taking the case to a jury, prosecutors will argue that Arlo Flannery's injuries were from shaken baby syndrome, despite it being a long-disputed medical theory. If convicted, Nick Flannery could face 12 years in prison. The Flannery case is just one of many where unproven scientific theories are being used in criminal prosecutions. Robert Robertson was just days away from a scheduled October 16th execution for the alleged murder of his 2-year-old daughter through what prosecutors were simply convinced was shaken baby syndrome. On October 9th, the Texas Court of Criminal Appeals stopped Robertson's execution because state law required convictions to be reopened if previously used forensic evidence had since been discredited or proven scientifically inaccurate. Robertson will likely get a new trial, with the lead detective planning to testify about how unreliable shaken baby syndrome evidence is. A week. That's how close the justice system came to an irreversible mistake. Others, such as Josh Burns in Michigan and Andrew Rourke in Texas, served years behind bars after being found guilty of shaking their kids. Their convictions were reversed by appellate courts due to the unreliable nature of the science used to convict them. To work, our justice system should depend on reliable, validated evidence rather than unproven theories and junk science. Wrongful convictions rob innocent people of their freedom, drain millions in taxpayer dollars through protracted litigation and unnecessary incarceration, and force the government to pay for the substantial settlements required to redress when these convictions are overturned. The Kentucky Innocence Project reports that junk science contributed to 52% of wrongful convictions in the cases they have reviewed, and that false forensic evidence was determined to be a contributing factor to 24% of all wrongful convictions nationally. But the most significant impact of using phony forensics is probably on public confidence in our courts. For our system of justice to work, state courts must follow the lead of federal courts by adopting the standards outlined in Federal Rule of Evidence 702, which require forensic testimony to be based on, quote, reliable scientific principles and methods, end quote. This rule empowers judges to filter out flawed evidence before it taints the jury. Unfortunately, vigorous validation happens infrequently in state courts. That's why it is more important than ever for states to adopt evidence-based standards to ensure that only credible and vetted information is given to juries. Our founding fathers wanted to make sure that the courts were fair to every defendant. It is why we have jury trials in the first place. But the system only works when jurors are presented with trusted information rooted in sound science. In Law and Order, the TV show, the right person is usually found guilty. In real life, that's not always the case. If we are to have true justice, judges must be empowered to set a high bar to screen out junk science and protect the innocent. If states want to ensure that they get it right, they should adopt the approach set out in Federal Rule of Evidence 702. And again, this opinion came to us from Van Jones, who is an attorney, criminal justice advocate, and TV personality, and David Safavian, who is an attorney and a conservative activist. Doug, over to you.
1: Sports time. Iowa football. 7 most intriguing first-year Hawkeyes. The headline, written by Tyler Tackman, and the dateline is Iowa City. Last season, Nathan McNeil, Jacob Wallace, and Thomas Meyer were first-year players who stood out for Iowa football. McNeil rushed for 169 yards. Wallace had 3 tackles against Nebraska. While Meyer has yet to record his first career catch, he earned some limited time at tight end. You could even throw, though, Iowa's Epineza into that conversation. It's not easy for first-year players to emerge in the college game because of the difference in size, speed, and physicality from the high school level. Iowa landed a talented 2026 high school class, which ranked 26th nationally according to the 247 Sports composite. It's difficult to gauge who from that class would make a serious impact in their first season with the Hawkeyes, if any of them, whether that be at their natural position or on special teams. But at the very least, here are some of the first-year players whose development is worth tracking. Marcelo Vitti, V-I-T-T-I, defensive back. The four-star prospect stood out at Iowa's open spring practice, making plays in coverage and showing off his physicality. On one play, he blasted a receiver and broke up a pass. During a practice open to media earlier in the spring, he got some working the second time team defense. There isn't a large sample size, but he has already shown some flashes of what he can bring to the table. Here's Darian Jones, defensive back. Like Vitti, Jones got in with second team defense during the spring. Jones, the second highest ranked recruit in Iowa's 2026 recruiting class, according to the 247 Sports Composite, picked Iowa despite the fact that his brother plays for Nebraska. Jones and Vitti could very well be future linchpins in Iowa's secondary, so their growth should be interesting to follow. Traydon Bessinger, quarterback. Bessinger was one of the crown jewels of Iowa's 2026 high school recruiting class. The Kaysville, Utah product is the highest-ranked recruit in the Hawkeyes' incoming freshman class, according to the 247 Sports Composite. Could Bessinger actually see high-pressure action this season? Well, barring the devastating injuries to the quarterback room, it's unlikely. Bessinger did not enroll early, and the Shanahan offensive system is not easy to pick up. Jeremy Heck-Linksy said it's, quote, baby steps, end quote. Right now with Bessinger, at least entering the season, the Hawkeyes quarterback room is not in the type of dire shape that would warrant throwing a first-year quarterback into the fire. But Bessinger might be the future at quarterback. It's not every day that the Hawkeyes bring in the 11th-ranked signal caller nationally, so he is certainly a young player to keep an eye on. Body Schaffer, wide receiver. Schaffer's speed immediately jumps off the page. He is reported being clocked at 4.46 40-yard dash. For comparison, Caden Wetchen ran a 4.47 40-yard dash at the 2026 NFL Combine. Iowa's passing game needs electric playmakers on the outside. It might not be this season, but ideally, Schaffer can provide that at some point. Boston Everett, punter. Everett is a non-traditional first-year player, a product of Australia. He has never played a game of American football before. But despite the lack of experience, Everett is in competition for a starting job. Iowa's starting punter the last two seasons, Reese Dakin, followed LeVar Woods to Michigan State. Everett and Simpson College transfer Tanner Philpott are candidates to take over that punting role this season. Here's Julian Manson, linebacker. Local product of Iowa City West, Manson was a top player in the state of Iowa's 2026 high school class, according to the 247 Sports Composite. Manson listed at 6'3" and 225 pounds, already possesses great size. Iowa has been a linebacker, factory under position, coach Seth Wallace. Manson could be another in the pipeline. And finally, here is Luke Brewer, tight end. Brewer, who reclassified from 2027 to 2026, was a sought-after prospect and marked a recruiting win for the Hawkeyes, who kept him in-state over programs like Miami, Florida, and Tennessee. Iowa's tight end room is loaded this season, but Brewer could help carry the torch of the Hawkeyes' tight end tradition further down the road.
0: If you want to watch some sports on television today, you can catch some basketball at 6 p.m. tonight on FS1. It's the TBT, with the Las Vegas semifinal being shown tonight. One of the teams is to be determined. The other is Davis Steel. That's on FS1 at 6 p.m. At 8 p.m. on FS1, another game in that tournament is the Las Vegas semifinal, with a team to be determined, versus the Heartfire Elite. And then for baseball, Major League Baseball at 6:45 tonight on TBS is the Chicago Cubs at St. Louis. And then at 8:38 p.m. on ESPN Unlimited, it's Houston at the LA Angels. At 8:40 p.m. on the Major League Baseball Network, regional coverage It could be Milwaukee at San Francisco or Colorado at San Diego. And then at 9:10 p.m., the last baseball game is on Peacock. That's Seattle at the L.A. Dodgers. There's a little bit of soccer, even though the World Cup is done. This is the CONCACAF U20 on FS2, Group A, Cuba versus Haiti from Puebla, Mexico. And then at 8:50 tonight on FS2, also a CONCACAF U20 game, Group A, the U.S. versus El Salvador, also from Puebla, Mexico. And finally, one women's basketball game. The WNBA has a game tonight at 8:30 p.m., shown on the ESPN. That will be Indiana at Seattle. So Indiana Fever versus Seattle tonight at 8:30 p.m. if you want to catch Caitlin Clark. A little bit of a in-brief story here. North Carolina places top Belichick aide on leave. North Carolina placed football general manager Michael Lombardi, one of head coach Bill Belichick's top aides, on paid administrative leave. The school announced Monday that the move is effective immediately, but declined to provide further details. The Tar Heels open their second season under the legendary coach on August 29th against TCU in Dublin, Ireland. UNC said in a statement, "As is standard procedure with personnel matters, leadership, staff, and student athletes are prohibited from addressing this topic further and has no reflection on the merits," end quote. ESPN reported that a former front office employee at the university filed a human resources complaint against Lombardi, and there is a pending investigation into the situation. Lombardi, who is 67 years old, joined Belichick in Chapel Hill in December of 2024. He previously worked with the six-time Super Bowl-winning coach in New England, serving as an assistant to the coaching staff from 2014 to 2016. With that, I will turn to Dear Abby to finish up today's Des Moines Register. The headline for the column reads, "Wife's dream trip wouldn't include her grumpy husband." The first letter says, "Dear Abby, I have just retired and want to spend the summer taking a long road trip from Florida to Alaska and back. I've dreamed about it all my life and finally have the time and money to do it. My husband hates long road trips, and I don't want to take him. He would be miserable and make me miserable in the process. Further, he has a list of demands. No more than 6 hours of driving per day, a nice hotel every night rather than camping out, which I prefer, and leasing a gas-guzzling SUV rather than my energy-efficient mid-sized car. Those would triple the amount of time and money this will cost. I suspect some or all of his demands are passive-aggressive because he really doesn't want the trip to happen. I understand my husband not wanting to sit at home alone for 6 weeks while I enjoy myself photographing bears, moose, and elk in the Yukon Territory, and I do worry about his ability to take care of himself and the house. Honestly, though, I'm not sure our marriage would survive this trip. I'm seriously considering just sneaking out the door and sending him postcards. Any ideas?" Signed, Solo Traveler. Abby says, "Dear Solo Traveler, this is your dream trip. If you don't go, or if you let your husband spoil it with his demands and complaints, you will end up resenting him. You don't need to sneak out. Instead, leave detailed instructions on caring for the homestead and arrange for a friend or family member to check in on him regularly while you're away. If you set him up for success, you won't come home to a pile of smoking rubble or a steaming husband." Second letter says, "Dear Abby, I have been in cancer treatment for the past 10 years. I have infusions, monthly MRI and CT scans, 6 doctors, and 9 medications. No one other than my psychologist ever asks me how I am. I do look okay, so even my mother never asks. My sister overheard mom ask my other sister to find out what I'm doing to my hair. My hair looks thicker because it became coarse due to chemo. I don't want to be a crybaby, but I would appreciate it if someone just acknowledged that I have cancer. When I once complained to my mom that I have to take too many drugs, her response was, Well, you have money. Do you have any suggestions? Signed, Glossed Over. Dear Glossed Over, please allow me to offer my sympathy over your struggles with cancer. The reason your family doesn't bring it up may be because it makes them sad, and they worry that talking about it may upset you. You have the right to press them on the matter. Tell your mom you need her support and would like to be able to talk about your health issues with her. If you wish to bring your sisters into the circle, talk to them all together. The more family you have in the loop, the stronger you will be for the remainder of your treatment. A real quick weather recap. 90 degrees is the forecast today in Des Moines. Sunshine and humid. Winds from the east-northeast, 6 to 12 miles per hour. Clear Tuesday night. Winds out of the southeast, 4 to 8 miles per hour. That does bring us to the end of the Des Moines Register for today, Tuesday, July 28th, 2026. I'm Dale Finnegan, and my partner at the microphone has been Doug Kretzinger. Earlier, you heard Dan Crew and Pat Steele. 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
1: 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Wine to Try. 2022 Opus 1. $490. Opus 1 is one of the few high-end Napa Reds that's truly famous, which sometimes obscures how good it is. Under the guiding hand of winemaker Michael Salacci, joined in 2025 by Megan Zobek, it's energetic and powerful, with layers of complex flavors. It also ages spectacularly well, as a bottle of the 2010 I tasted recently showed. 1990s. Merlot Mania. Between 1990 and 1999, Merlot went from nobody to superstar. At the start of the decade, a mere 15,000 tons total were crushed in California. In 2000, that had rocketed up to 305,000 tons, and every restaurant across the country was serving Merlot by the glass. Today, that number has been shaved in half. See the sideways effect on this page for part of the reason why. Wine to Try, 2023, Duckhorn Vineyards, Napa Valley, Merlot, $58. A visit to Bordeaux inspired vintner Dan Duckhorn to devote his career to make world-class Merlot. He died earlier this year, but his legacy lives on in this luscious blueberry-inflected red. 2002. California Reds Get Big. 2002 was the first recorded year that the average Brix, which is a measure of grape sugar content at harvest, of Napa Valley Cabernet clocked in at more than 25, something seen in 8 of the next 10 years, too. More alcohol, more ripeness, more power, more richness, fueled by warmer vintages and critic Robert Parker's apparent love for opulent reds. Big Wine's heyday had arrived. Wine to Try. 2020 Camus Vineyard's Special Selection Napa Valley Cabernet Sauvignon. $180. Always a substantial wine, Camus's much-loved top bottling seemed to take on even more intensity and opulence as it came into the 2000s. Today, it carries on in that style, velvety and mouth-coating with loads of dark berry fruit. 2004, The Sideways Effect. When the wine-centric buddy movie Sideways was released, the tasting room and romantic escapades of its two disaffected protagonists had an unexpected effect. Pinot Noir became cool overnight. And thanks to Miles Raymond's, "I am not drinking any effing Merlot," his line, "not drinking any effing Merlot," sadly became uncool with similar speed. Wine to Try. 2024 Fess Parker Winery, Rita Hill's Pinot Noir, $40. Somewhat infamously, the setting of Miles Raymond's spit bucket drinking breakdown in Sideways, the Fess Parker Winery, rather less dramatically, also makes this excellent red berry spicy Pinot from the Central Coast's cool Rita Hill's appellation. 2013. We Americans really love wine. This was the year the U.S. became the largest wine market in the world. We bought over 768 million gallons of the stuff, finally overtaking the French, though the French, and really all of Europe, still drink more per person by quite a bit. We just have a heck of a lot more people. The mid-2010s were also the years when rosé became inescapable. One of the most popular U.S. bottlings? Wolfer Estates Summer in a Bottle from New York State. Wine to Try. 2024 Wolfer Estates Summer in a Bottle Provence Rosé. $27. Just what you want from a rosé with a name like this one. Fresh berry flavors, a dry and super crisp finish, and that pale pink hue that looks oh so good in an Instagram post. 2017. Red Blends go bonkers. This was the first year that Red Blends, typically large production blends of red varieties, often pumped up with a small amount of residual sugar to boost richness, surpassed Cabernet Sauvignon as the top-selling wines in the $8 to $11 zone. They're a bit pricier now, thanks to inflation. Are they good? Is K-pop good? The Fast and Furious movie series? Put it this way, they're mass-market pop culture in a glass. Wine to try. 2024 Apothic Red Original Blend. $12. Smooth and flavorful is what it says on the label. And that's definitely what you get. Along with about 14 grams of residual sugar per liter. In this ripe, black-fruited mix of Zinfandel, Syrah, Merlot, and Cabernet. 2017, 2020, and beyond. Phoenix from the ashes. Dry years, roasting temperatures, and high winds, thank you. Climate change are a recipe for fires, as Northern California's wine regions discovered in 2017 and 2020. The destruction was massive, with billions of dollars in losses, while smoke damage to grapes added even more. Disaster, yes, but winemakers and winery owners rebuilt and came back stronger than ever. Is the wine business facing challenges now in 2026? Sure, though more on the market side. But wine has been made and enjoyed for over 8,000 years. It's hard not to feel some optimism. And certainly that's true whenever you open a great bottle with a group of friends. So here's to the next 250 years of winemaking in America. Cheers. Wine to try. 2023 Donnellan Obsidian Estate Syrah. $149. The Donnellan family's estate vineyards in Sonoma County burned in the 2017 Tubbs Fire. But they replanted, and this soulful, gorgeous 2023 Syrah, the first vintage from those new vines, has received stellar scores from critics. That's no surprise. It's a magnificent California red full of black pepper, ripe plum, and savory olive notes. And a reminder that when things are at their worst, there's nowhere to go but up. Travel. Co-owners Nick Wong and Lisa Lee are showing bright

Houston Chronicle just named it the best restaurant in the city. This is the only place in Houston I'd ever go for Pakistani cuisine, a Pakistani acquaintance had insisted. Apologies if you're vegan. I clutched the note listing his favorites as my Uber hurtled through Houston's vast web of highways. This city is huge. It was New Year's Day, and service was set to conclude in 30 minutes. I had gory visions of arriving to dining chairs being turned up over tables. Instead, I encountered 700 still aspiring diners milling outside and servers sprinting by with giant trays of mango lassi the consistency of molasses. And that is how I ended up having my goat Sikh kebab and chicken kali merch karahi as takeout on the benches outside Vishala grocery next door, staring at an Office Depot. The South Asian families who wandered by cast approving nods at my to-go containers. Surely, they were veterans of similar circumstances. Over the past decade, Houston has experienced the same fine dining renaissance as many other cities. But I am come to soothe an expat's longing. I'm from Brooklyn. I get nervous when I'm too far from the nearest Talua, Vietnamese pork sausage. And if you prowl the food message boards of Austin, where I live half the year, the wistful guidance is always the same. Go to Houston. H-Town is immigrant city. Nearly half its population speaks a language other than English at home. Its Asiatown neighborhood, as it's known, is 8 miles long. Since the 1980s, America's largest, or near largest, diaspora of Nigerians, Vietnamese, South Asians, and Central Americans have made their home here, drawn by the familiar climate, employment in oil, gas, and fishing, and the low cost of living. They have been welcomed by a city that might not be so beautiful on the outside, but there's so much heart, as Gene Rodil, a Philippines-born master sommelier and partner at Goodnight Hospitality, told me. As an immigrant, I had come to Houston to remember just how much immigrant cuisine has enriched the national palate. For John Nguyen, head chef at Cajun Kitchen, it's a marvel that Vietnamese and Cajun cuisines ever existed independently of each other. My sauce-spotted notebook was fighting for space with butter-grilled oysters, with Nam Jin Jail, and 4 pounds of young crawfish in sweet and savory preparations involving tamarind, oranges, fish sauce, and Thai basil. Cajun cooking makes a lot of sense to Vietnamese people, he said. We love to eat communally, get our hands dirty, suck on the heads, and we add our little things to it. Everyone's trying to experiment. It's still evolving. These old-school operators are top of mind for the next generation of hyphenated Houstonian chefs. This area is so personal to me. Vanarin Cooch, chef owner at Cafeteria, a Cambodian-inspired bakery and cafe, said, referring to the old Chinatown location of his shop downtown. My uncle used to own a Cambodian-Chinese restaurant 2 blocks away. If you were Cambodian in Houston, that's where you got married. Cuff makes a Cambodian elote cornbread with coconut milk, scallion, and chili oil, a marriage of pot on, Cambodian street corn, and hometown heat. It's my love letter to Houston. Young chefs are also using the opportunity of a city that welcomes their cooking to revive unblended traditions. At Casema, chefs Nicholas Vera and Stephanie Velasquez honor the bread, coffee, and nixtamalization traditions of their Mexican ancestors. At Maximo, when Adrian Torres was given an unexpected opportunity to take over what had been a Tex-Mex restaurant, he dropped the Tex part. The results? Like a museum-worthy tuna tradito with compressed jicama are spellbinding. I want people to know I'm an immigrant, he said. I want people to see that you can come here and do big things. We shouldn't be hiding. Some chefs are sidestepping tradition altogether. The only heritage Nick Wong and Lisa Lee are honoring at the upscale Asian-American diner Agnes and Sherman, where they serve crawfish, egg foo young, and cheeseburger fried rice is their own.

A lot of Asian American narratives are about preserving your grandmother's recipes, and they're beautiful. Wong said, "But our parents didn't cook. I started cooking because they didn't have time to. You don't have to be traditional to be authentic. It's just food." My fearless local guide in some of these explorations was the beloved Chris Shepherd, a 2013 F&W Best New Chef and Food and Wine's editor-in-chef, whose restaurants have not only trained many of the city's best chefs, but also drawn attention to the immigrant food that made Shepherd, a Nebraskan, first fall in love with his adopted city. He and his wife, Lindsay Brown, also started Southern Smoke Foundation, which supports food and beverage workers in crisis. "People don't understand Houston," he said. "You have to get off the freeway." On my last night in Houston, I traded strip malls and office parks for open water and the ultimate non-immigrant food. In the tiny Gulf Coast town of Kamaa, 45 minutes from Houston, Choctaw chef David Skinner served some of the most dazzling indigenous cuisine in America at his restaurant, Ishtia. Deer cheek and potato ribbons, a diver scallop and corn butter, a tree-shaped tuyo over a dish of beets and edible flowers. 5 years ago, I started serving native dishes, but I didn't tell people, he said, and they would always say those were their favorite. Ingredients from North and South America have populated more than 60 cuisines around the world. It takes people home. Where to eat? Agas. How can a restaurant of this size turn out food this good, this quickly, for this many people? Go for the logistical marvel, as well as the succulent beef bihari and the chicken inari bati, a pomegranate-infused South Asian barbecue staple. AgasRestaurant.com. Agnes and Sherman. "It's just food," Chef Nick Wong says of this upscale Asian American diner, a recent James Beard Award nominee, where the dishes include rice cakes with beef ragu and disco fries with pickled mustard greens and pork gravy. If so, he and restaurateur Lisa Lee are taking Houston humble to heavenly heights. Flawless cooking, family welcome. AgnesandSherman.com. Kaseima. Chefs Nicholas Vera and Stephanie Velasquez honor indigenous Mexican cooking with confit carrot tacos, heirloom masa dumplings, brioche soaked in Hoya Santa custard, and Café de Olla roasted by their partner, Marlene Mendoza, in their perpetually mobbed spot. 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Chop and Block. 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Josephine's. Chef Lucas McKinney honors his Mississippi heritage low and high, from chicken on a stick, the signature dish of Ole Miss football, to blue crabs so sweet that I became melancholy and began to sigh into my bib. They come from 30 minutes away, fished by a former violinist who couldn't stop thinking about being on the water. JosephinesGulfCoastTradition.com. Cafeteria, a mashup of Houston and Southeast Asia by way of Chef Veneran Cooch's apprenticeships at Daniel and Boulard Sud in New York City. This is the place to come if you've ever wondered how beef pho might fit inside a kolachki, the Czech pastry beloved by Texans. 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
Lentuli. By the end of the evening I visited, everyone at the bar was speaking to someone else, seduced into conversation by the cooking of Chef Brian Caswell, which includes tender Wagyu, barbacoa, and melting chicken and dumplings. 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At this lavish, high-concept restaurant, Chef Felipe Riccio serves a changing tasting menu inspired by the Mediterranean, accompanied by enterprising wines from master sommelier and veteran restaurateur, June Rodil. 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Maximo. It's personal for the young, 27, and talented chef Adrian Torres, who seeks to showcase not only splendid Mexican cooking, guac with tomatillo chimichurri, papas bravas with chintexti XO sauce, duck carnitas benedict, but what a DACA recipient like him has been able to achieve in this country. Maximo-htx.com. Post Houston. This food hall features Zimbabwean savory pies at Two Fat Bastard Pies, Central Asian fare at the aptly named Foreign Grill, and the original outpost of Chopping Block. It also houses an art gallery, and the rooftop has an organic farm with the city's best views. PostHTX.com. Truth Barbecue. Pitmaster Leonard Botello IV is so fanatical he says that he can tell from the near stoplight whether its smokers are at the right temperature. Go for the Saturday-only 2-pound beef ribs, the quivering brisket, the tater tot casserole, or the mitt-sized slabs of coconut cream cake. TruthBarbecue.com, where Houston's food lovers eat. Not only do Houstonians love the cuisines of other cultures, they are also forever pressing the names of their favorites upon anyone who will listen. Chef Chris Shepherd swears by the salt and pepper squid at Crawfish and Noodles, which he says is better than fine dining. CrawfishHandNoodles.com. The Chow Tom Rolls at Bedard Bistro, BedardBistroHouston.com. Stuffed with a seasoned shrimp paste wrapped around a stick of sugarcane, the grilled lamb tacos at the Tunisian with a Twist food truck, Gourmandise, GourmandiseTexas.com. 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The culmination of Chef Beatriz Martinez's journey from cafeteria lunch lady to fine dining. 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Chef Nick Wong of Agnes and Sherman gets inspiration from Ban Kuong with pork filling, a steamed rice noodle dish at Tien Tan, TienTanHouston.com. 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And I'll never forget the semi-religious fervor with which Stephen Ward, a local engineer, extolled the rotisserie chicken at the Colombian restaurant Dodo's Chicken, dodoschicken.net, while we talked over dinner at Lentuli. Where to stay? Hotel Daphne, named after a mythical Greek figure who turned into a poisonous plant to fend off Apollo. The newly opened Daphne,
With beautiful interiors, a packed restaurant, and a lush courtyard is, yes, a little sexy. 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If Dubai were a hotel, it might feel like the Post Oak Hotel. 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Incredibly, this all coexists with attentive but unpretentious service and top-notch amenities like a gorgeous spa. 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A photo from Cafeteria features three perfectly baked golden brown pistachio baklava croissants drizzled in lemon syrup and topped with pistachio. The next photo features a king terrace room at Hotel Daphne, a luxe 49-room property in Houston Heights. Another features a modern rendering of indigenous Three Sisters dish at Ishtia, which pairs the traditional ingredients of corn, beans, and squash with Maine diver scallops. The Chapman cocktail at Chopin Block is a gin-based riff on a popular Nigerian drink with citrus, hibiscus, grenadine, cucumber, and bitters. The dining room at March in the Montrose neighborhood features a wall-to-ceiling tufted tapestry that channels a Mediterranean landscape. Mango magic. From Florida to the Philippines, mango season is a time of delight, discovery, and deliciousness. The photo features a square-cut, triple-layered Biscoff cake. The white and brown layers are covered with a Biscoff crust, featuring four slices of mangoes for garnish. This rests on top of a bright red plate with a dark green background. Looks delicious. A box of mangoes is cradled in my left arm. I find myself rocking it the way I did my daughter and my son when they were babies. It is my habit with precious things. It's 2023. Maybe June, maybe July. Summer, I'm sure, because there are mangoes. I'm in line at the post office in Fort Myers, Florida, my hometown. The box I'm holding is bound for my friend Minda, a fellow writer who lives in Mangoless, Kentucky. Minda blurbed my debut book, The Mango Tree. I'm thanking her the best way I know how. When my turn comes, the man behind the counter asks if my package contains any hazardous materials. I shake my head. Just mangoes, I say. The postal worker laughs, and I wonder if I've missed some new provision banning the transport of tropical fruits. Sorry, he says. It's just you're the third person in my line today sending mangoes. It's not even 10 a.m. He looks at the colleague to his right, asks her how many mangoes she's seen. Today, she says. He was my second. She nods toward a man who's almost at the doors. Yesterday, I had at least a dozen. We all laughed. It is that time of year. Mango season sweeps through South Florida like a fever, starting in the Keys in mid-spring, spreading north to Miami, up through Naples, Boca Raton, Sarasota, Tampa, Orlando. Some are immune to it. Those lucky enough to succumb go down hard. I am obsessed with the mango, Pushkar Marathi says shortly after answering his phone. The Palm Beach Gardens chef named his third restaurant Mango Mercado. Each summer, his kitchens become mango processing machines, turning out lemonades and lassies, salads and sauces, tarts and curds, preserving them in chutneys, jams, and pickles that, if Marathi and his team plan it right, will keep his restaurants in mangoes until next season heats up. Marathi tells me one of his mango connections just texted him. All Floridians south of Ocala have at least one mango connection. It's still long before the season's July peak, but Marathi's guy is already offering up to 175 pounds of green mangoes, tiny things that could fit three per hand. Everyone thinks Florida is the citrus state, the chef says, but no place grows mangoes like we do.
Marathi is from Nagpur in central India, close to the birthplace of mangoes. He spent his summer holidays at his grandparents' home, slurping down sweet Alfonsos with flesh the color of sunshine. And he thinks Florida mangoes are better. Prior to this conversation, I was of the belief that anyone who'd migrated from the mango belt, what I call the ring of tropical and subtropical climes where mangoes thrive, a loop that runs from Egypt to the Philippines, from Mexico into the Caribbean, from Central and South America to sub-Saharan Africa, could only truly love the mangoes of their origin. This idea took root while I was promoting The Mango Tree, my 2024 memoir. Centers on the most mango-obsessed person I'd known before Marathi, my Filipina mom. In 2015, she used her BB gun to shoot at a man who she claimed was stealing mangoes from her Fort Myers yard. Putting this story into the world has taught me many things, including how devoted Mango Belt folks, not just my mother, are to their native fruits. Have you had an insert ancestral land here, Mango? Is one of the most common questions I've heard that book events. Those asking to do so with reverence. It's as if the words conjure the Pakistani, Nigerian, Cambodian mango itself. Their mouths go wet, their eyes close, and I can almost taste their memories. Juicy sweetness that once unleashed is impossible to contain, dribbling down lips and chins onto fingers and forearms. I'm tempted to touch their foreheads, check their temperatures. Mango fever isn't merely a Florida phenomenon. It is global. So wait, I say to Marathe, who's rattling off recipes from mango desserts with the steely ardor of Forrest Gump's friend Bubba. You're saying Florida mangoes are better than those in Nagpur? Marathe pauses ever so briefly. Yes, Florida has all different mangoes. That makes it the best, he said, before getting back to the layers that make up a mango falooda. As it turns out, Florida grows more than 500 mango varieties, all of which can be found on the 5 acres of land in Miami-Dade County that mango expert Norris Ledesma calls home. If Marathe is obsessed with mangoes, then Ledesma is consumed by them, a fever that's burned year-round for 3 decades. Ledesma holds a PhD in agricultural economics. She moved to South Florida in the late 1990s and spent over 20 years as the curator of tropical fruit for Fairchild Tropical Botanic Garden in Coral Gables. In 2024, she founded For the Love of Mangoes, a company that has taken Ledesma throughout Asia, Africa, Latin America, and even Sardinia, to consult with farmers about how to grow her favorite fruit. Mangoes, which are members of the cashew family, are considered stone fruits like plums, peaches, and cherries due to their central stone that encases a single seed. While mangoes originated in South and Southeast Asia some 5,000 years ago, they've spread throughout the mango belt following trade routes. As for how mangoes arrived in the Sunshine State, Ledesma had a thoroughly Floridian theory. Pirates from the Caribbean. The first mango probably arrived to the coast of Florida in the 1700s, she said, likely along the Gulf Coast, possibly right here in Fort Myers. Ledesma grew up in Cali, Colombia, devouring stringy, sweet turpentine mangoes with abandon. But are Cali's mangoes her favorite? Not even close, she says, laughing. When you get educated about mangoes, you get picky. Ledesma tells me about Cari mangoes that she rolls hard between her hands, smashing the sweet pulp into juice. Her favorite mango for lassis is the melita. In savory dishes, she likes green quiche and nam doc mai. But of all the mangoes she grows, her most cherished quite literally stinks. The odorata, she says, almost cooing. She describes it as sweet but pungent, like a mild durian. The taste is so complex. You take a little bite, and it's an explosion of flavor in all directions.
Ledesma has three odorata trees, and those are all from me. Not far from Ledesma, in Miami proper, journalist Carlos Frias reminds me of his own past mango obsession. The time in 2017, he set out to track down the century-old Hayden mango tree that made Florida, and thus the entire Western Hemisphere's, mango industry possible. The tree, which still stands in Miami's Coconut Grove neighborhood, is the result of a spontaneous intermingling of hardy, fibrous turpentine mangoes and small, sweet Mulgoba mangoes. Its fruits and all of its great-great-grandfruits are big, juicy, beautifully blushed, delightfully sweet, and not at all stringy. That single tree forever changed the trajectory of mangoes in the Americas, giving rise to commercially friendly varieties such as Keat, Kent, and Tommy Atkins that now flourish from Mexico to Brazil. The vast majority of mangoes found in U.S. supermarkets today are imported from points south, but nearly every one of them originated in South Florida. Like me, Frias was born to mango-adoring parent. His late Cuban father, Fernando Frias, grew mangoes in their Miramar yard. Also like me, Carlos Frias is more of a mango realist than a mango romantic. We are, after all, both journalists. More importantly, we're both native Floridians who've learned to take any good Florida thing with a grain of salt. Mangoes have a lot of enemies, Frias said. He reminds me that some people are highly allergic to mangoes. For some, mango sap causes a maddening rash like poison ivy. In late winter and early spring, when mango trees bloom, their pollen coats everything, and mango flowers, which are pollinated by flies and beetles, smell like stale feet. Mangoes are not for everybody, he says, and that's okay. Florida's not for everybody. But for those of us who love them, mangoes are to be shared and gushed over and cooked and preserved and pickled with savory spices. They're to be eaten recklessly, juices flowing where they may. Just be sure to ask before you go picking them. How to cube a mango? Trim a thin slice off the stem end of the mango to create a flat surface. With the mango stem side down, slice two thick pieces from either side of the mango, following the curve of the pit. Score each half so it looks like a grid, but then push from the skin side so the mango skin is concave and the fruit pops up. Use the knife to separate the mango cubes from the peel. A multitude of mangoes. There are over 1,000 mango varieties grown worldwide, each with a unique flavor profile and texture. Peak mango season is May through August. But because there are so many different varieties, at least one mango type is available January through December. Alex Salazar, owner of Tropical Acre Farms, tropicalacrefarms.com, in West Palm Beach, Florida, grows 310 varieties. Mangoes have a tremendous spectrum of flavors. Some have what we call classic mango flavor, which is sweet with some acid comparable to stone fruits like peaches. There are also mangoes that are honey-like and floral, as well as mangoes with citrus and coconut flavors, says Salazar. Texture can also vary from totally smooth to fibrous and stringy. If you live in an area that stays warm throughout the year, you can order a mango tree from Tropical Acres and grow your own, or sample fruit from Florida growers at the annual Florida Mango Festival, floridamangofestival.com. 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This page features pictures of a multitude of mangoes. 28 to be exact. The Alfonso. Origin, India. Season, June to July. Flavor, dubbed the King of Mangoes,
Alfonso is prized for its perfumed flesh. The Ambica, origin India, season July through September, flavor deep red skin, firm flesh, and balanced sweetness. Ambrosia, origin Florida, season August, flavor these round, firm, fiberless fruits offer rich, sweet flavor. Angie, origin Florida, season mid-June, flavor this richly flavored sweet Florida favorite has notes of stone fruit. The Atalfo, origin Mexico, season March through July, flavor this creamy fleshed variety has a perfect sweet sour balance. Carry, origin Florida, season June through July, flavor this small yellow mango often has notes of coconut and bubblegum. Corny, origin Haiti, season June through July, flavor this elongated variety is richly sweet and fibrous. The Giselle, origin Florida, season mid-July, flavor dark golden juicy flesh is the hallmark of this Florida bred mango. The Golden Elephant, origin Vietnam, season mid-July, flavor a deep yellow peel contains buttery orange sweet floral scented flesh. The Gold Nugget, origin Florida, season mid-August, flavor first seen in the 1980s, this variety is firm with a mild sweet flavor. The Hong Sa, origin is Thailand, season mid-July, flavor in Thailand this large mango is enjoyed when unripe, tart, and crunchy. Irwin, origin Florida, season June through July, flavor crimson when ripe, this widely grown mango is mild in flavor. The Itamaraca, origin Brazil, season March through September, flavor this small mango has a complex creamy sweetness. The Jahangir, origin India, season July, flavor green skin conceals white flesh with a complex sweet spicy flavor. Madame Francis, origin Haiti, season mid-June, flavor Haiti's most popular mango has sweet, strong flavored orange flesh. The Maha Chinook, Thailand, season mid-June, flavor this unusually elongated mango has silky flesh with a tart flavor. The Malika, origin India, season June through July, flavor this mango's flavor carries notes of citrus and melon. Maya, origin Israel, season May through June, flavor when ripe these round mangoes take on a red color and classic mango flavor. The Nam Dak Mai, origin Thailand, season mid-July, flavor it's silky, tender flesh has a rich spiced honey flavor. The Okrung, origin is Thailand, season mid-June, flavor with little to no acid, this mango's fibrous flesh is super sweet. The Panchadara Kalasa, origin India, season June through July, flavor the name in Telugu means sugar pot, which captures its honeyed tastes. The Philippine, origin Philippines, season mid-June, flavor this smaller mango from the Philippines has a sweet tropical flavor. Pickering, origin Florida, season June through July, flavor this variety's firm yellow flesh is very sweet with notes of coconut. The Pink Elephant, origin Vietnam,
Season mid-July. Flavor. This aptly named mango is massive, reaching up to 2 pounds. St. Maui. Origin, Hawaii. Season mid-July. Flavor. Its white and yellow flesh has resinous spice notes and a hint of guava. The Sugarloaf. Origin, Florida. Season, June and July. Flavor. A sweet explosion of tropical flavors from pineapple to coconut. Sweet Tart. Origin, Florida. Season, July through August. Flavor. This aptly named fruits pack a candy-like punch. The Tete Nene. Origin, Puerto Rico. Season, June through July. Flavor. Small fruits with aromatic flesh and well-balanced sweetness. Chili glazed steak and mango skewers, page 87. This colorful plate shows grill marks on both the steak and mangoes that are skewered between onions, red peppers, and drizzled with a chili glaze. Looks extremely colorful and amazingly delicious. Nerd, Mango Chicken Curry, page 86. This dish has drumsticks nestled within a sauce, right next to a bunch of mangoes. While not as colorful, looks no less delicious. Blackened shrimp tacos with mango salsa. Active, 35 minutes. Total, 50 minutes. Serves 4. A coastal American favorite, these blackened shrimp tacos feature spice-crusted shrimp topped with a bold chili lime mango salsa. Ataulfo mangoes, with their intense sweetness and low-fiber flesh, are excellent for salsa, but any ripe mango will work well. Chili lime mango salsa. 1/3 cup finely chopped red onion. 1/2 teaspoon grated lime zest plus 2 tablespoons fresh lime juice divided. 4 small ripe mangoes, peeled and finely chopped, about 3.5 cups. 1 jalapeno, stemmed, seeded, and finely chopped, about 2 tablespoons. 1/3 cup finely chopped fresh cilantro, plus more for garnish. 2 teaspoons chili lime seasoning, such as tajin, plus more to taste. 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Heat a large cast iron skillet over high until starting to smoke, 3 to 5 minutes. Add 1 tablespoon oil, swirling to coat bottom of skillet. Add 1/2 of the shrimp. Cook, undisturbed, until shrimp develop a dark brown crust on bottom side, about 1 minute and 30 seconds. Flip shrimp. Cook until opaque, about 1 minute. Transfer to a plate. Repeat process with remaining 1 tablespoon oil and remaining shrimp. Step 3. To assemble tacos,
Divide cabbage and shrimp evenly among tortillas. Top each with about 3 tablespoons reserved salsa. 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Serve with lime wedges and remaining salsa. Nicole Hopper and Craig Ruff. Make ahead. Salsa can be stored in an airtight container in the refrigerator for up to 3 days. Note: to make your own blackening seasoning, stir together 2 teaspoons paprika, 1 teaspoon light brown sugar, 1 teaspoon kosher salt, 1/2 teaspoon black pepper, 1/2 teaspoon garlic powder, 1/2 teaspoon onion powder, 1/2 teaspoon dried thyme, and 1/4 to 1/2 teaspoon cayenne pepper in a small bowl. Merk, mango chicken curry. 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Serves 4. Translating to mango chicken. Amurg is a North Indian dish featuring chicken thighs and drumsticks braised in a warmly spiced, fruity curry. Cookbook author Manika Gawardhan adds chopped fresh mango during the final minutes of cooking, allowing it to soften and lend a gentle sweetness to the savory sauce. Bone-in chicken adds depth and richness to the curry, but boneless thighs would also be delicious. 6 garlic cloves, finely grated, about 1.5 tablespoons. 1 2-inch piece fresh ginger, peeled and finely 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Add onion and Thai chili. Cook, stirring often, until onion is softened and lightly browned, about 15 minutes. Add reserved 1/2 of the garlic ginger mixture. Cook, stirring constantly until fragrant, about 1 minute. Stir in coriander and chili powder. 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Step 3. 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Step 4. 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

Welcome. This is Time Magazine, and I'm your reader, Stacey Stamos. Today, I'll be reading from July 6th, copyright 2026, Time USA, LLC. And now, I'll begin with 5 Things Orthopedic Surgeons Do to Stay Strong as They Age by Angela Hoped. Every day, Dr. David Shao holds a plank position on his living room floor, and his toddler sits on his back, giggling. This is core training, orthopedic surgeon style, and it's one of the milder things that Shao, who specializes in hip and knee replacements, does to keep his own body in working order. Ask an orthopedic surgeon, doctors who specialize in the musculoskeletal system, including bones, joints, ligaments, and muscles, what they do to stay healthy. And the answers get strange fast. They do toe yoga at their desks. They hop around like pogo sticks at the bus stop. They brush their teeth in a lunge, stretching the Achilles tendon they know is often the first to go. They lower their bodies from a standing position to a cross-legged seat on the floor, then try to stand back up without using their hands or losing their balance. People who can do this, it's been shown, have 1/5 the risk of dying in a given time frame as people who can't. These aren't quirks. They're the byproduct of a job spent watching what happens when people stop maintaining their bodies. The surgeons who rebuild knees, replace hips, and fuse spines for a living often develop a set of personal habits that don't look much like the wellness advice the rest of us hear. Some are surprisingly tiny, some are weird, and all of them are doable. Here's what orthopedic surgeons do to stay strong, mobile, and upright as they age. 1. They prioritize legs over almost everything else. The single biggest driver of losing your independence as you age, it's not your heart or even your memory, says Dr. Corey Callendine, an orthopedic surgeon in Brentwood, Tennessee. It's your legs. Once you can't stand from a chair without using your hands or catch yourself when you stumble, the cascade starts. That's why, for Callendine, every Sunday is leg day at the gym, where he uses weight machines to work one leg at a time. It lets him keep the weights heavy while protecting his spine. I train legs like my life depends on it, says Callendine, and statistically, it does. 2. They train at their desks. Dr. Vonda Wright, an orthopedic surgeon in Orlando, trains her balance and foot speed daily to help protect against falls, which become riskier with age. It takes just a few seconds. When sitting at her desk, she does quick sessions where she taps her toes as fast as she can. At bus stops, she hops in place doing pogos. You might get some looks, she says, but your health is worth it. 3. They check the soles of their shoes regularly. Flip your shoes over and look at the tread. If you can't see the pattern anymore, it's time to replace them, says Dr. Heather Menzer, an orthopedic surgeon at Phoenix Children's Hospital. Worn shoes are a sneaky culprit behind foot pain and beyond. Knee, hip, and back pain can all trace back to shoes that have lost their support, she says. 4. They strengthen their core with body weight exercises. Shao is unequivocal about the importance of core strength. Taking care of your core can really offset a lot of different pains throughout your body, he says. Most lower back issues stem from weak abdominal and pelvic muscles. That's why his daily routine centers on holding a plank for as long as he can with his daughter sitting on his back. Another option is sitting at a 90-degree angle with your back against a wall for as long as you can hold it. Both moves are body weight exercises that require no equipment and minimal space. 5. They take rest as seriously as training. Recovery isn't the absence of training, it's part of it, Menzer says. Tissue repair happens when you rest, not when you train. The actual rebuilding that exercise initiates happens during sleep and downtime, which means an under-recovered body never gets the benefit of the work it's putting in. Moving on to Climate, Navigating the Corporate Sustainability Shift by Charlotte Hugh. In recent years, as corporate sustainability goal calculations changed, companies have shifted their focus to operational efficiency and cost savings. Meanwhile, a looming energy crisis, the result of the war in Iran,
threatens to drive up prices for all kinds of goods. Despite all this, Maria Mendolucci, CEO of the We Mean Business Coalition, believes that many companies are still carrying out their long-term commitments because they realize that climate change and biodiversity loss pose serious threats to business. Pragmatism is coming to the sustainability agenda, both on the corporate standard setters and policymakers, she says. To assess which corporations prioritize sustainability in their business practices, time and data firm Statista partnered on the third annual edition of the world's most sustainable companies to rank 750 of the world's largest and most influential companies based on their transparency, accountability, and impact on the environment. Clear leaders emerge, including among firms whose main business is selling clean energy technologies. Decarbonization solutions provider Schneider Electric has been the top-ranked company since 2024. Luxury clothing brand Moncler, number 3, has also maintained high ranks by recycling materials. The brand reported using more than 55% of yarns and fabrics made from recycled, organic, regenerative, or certified alternatives in 2025. Sherry Madeira, CEO of the Carbon Disclosure Project, notes an increased demand for water use disclosure data on its platform because it impacts industries from food to AI. And with the European Union's Carbon Border Adjustment Mechanism, a tariff on carbon-intensive goods that came into effect at the start of 2026, more global companies are interested in disclosure data because they want to understand how the tax will affect their economics. Additionally, redesigns of key international standards are setting the bar for credible corporate climate action going forward. Climate-positive policies like the 2025 ReFuel EU Aviation Initiative requiring at least 2% of the fuel supplied at EU airports be sustainable aviation fuel has encouraged airport operators like ANA number 9 to develop incentives to promote its uptake. These companies are evidence that such changes are continuing to make a difference. Top 20 World's Most Sustainable Company. Number 1, Schneider Electric, France. Number 2, NRI, Japan. Number 3, Moncler, Italy. Number 4, Nokia, Finland. Number 5, NASDAQ, U.S. Number 6, KPN, the Netherlands. Number 7, NEC, Japan. Number 8, Castellum, Sweden. Number 9, AENA, Spain. Number 10, EDP Group, Portugal. Number 11, Acciona, Spain. Number 12, Cellnex, Spain. Number 13, ASM, Netherlands.

that they are endowed by their Creator with certain unalienable rights, that among these are life, liberty, and the pursuit of happiness. At the Second Continental Congress of the American Colonies, meeting in Philadelphia, Richard Henry Lee of Virginia proposed a motion on June 7, 1776, that proclaimed, "These United Colonies are, and of right ought to be, free and independent states." As the Congress prepared to vote on that question, it appointed a committee to draft a declaration explaining the decision. It included Benjamin Franklin, Thomas Jefferson, John Adams, Roger Sherman, and Robert Livingston. Because John Adams, perhaps the most zealous member of the committee, thought a Virginian author was essential, Jefferson, at 33, got the not entirely welcome honor of drafting the document, which he did in a rented second-floor room on Market Street, just a block from Franklin's home, and the State House that would later be known as Independence Hall. He used a portable mahogany writing desk that he had designed and brought with him from Virginia. Assisted by his enslaved valet, Robert Hemings, Jefferson's writing style was graced with rolling cadences and mellifluous phrases, powerful beneath their polish. He echoed both the language and the grand theories of English and Scottish Enlightenment thinkers, most notably the concept of natural rights propounded by John Locke, whose second treatise on government he had read at least three times. He also borrowed freely from the Declaration of Rights in the new Virginia Constitution that had just been drafted a few weeks earlier by his fellow planter, George Mason. When he finished his first draft, Jefferson sent it to Franklin on the morning of Friday, June 21st. "Will Dr. Franklin be so good as to peruse it," he wrote on his cover note, "and suggest such alterations as his more enlarged view of the subject will dictate?" For the next 10 days, the committee made edits and tweaks. Most notable was the crafting of the soaring second sentence. Other nations had been born out of conquests and rebellions, usually based on tribal or religious identities. But the United States was born out of an ideal, which the final version proclaimed in the memorable words, "We hold these truths to be self-evident, that all men are created equal, that they are endowed by their Creator with certain unalienable rights, that among these are life, liberty, and the pursuit of happiness." It may be the greatest sentence ever crafted, and each word has special meaning and resonance. The first word of the sentence is also the first word in our Constitution, drafted 11 years later, which begins, "We the people." The use of the word "we" signifies that our governance is based not on the divine right of kings or the power imposed by emperors and conquerors. It is based on a compact, a social contract that we the people have entered into. Jefferson was invoking this collective will, not just the will of the 60 men gathered in Philadelphia to represent the people, when he began the sentence with the word "we." He went on to write, "We hold these truths to be sacred." Franklin crossed out "sacred" using the heavy backslash marks he had often employed as a printer, and wrote in "self-evident." The declaration, he believed, was intended to herald a new type of nation, one in which our rights are based on reason, not the dictates or dogma of religion. The phrase "self-evident" has a very specific meaning in analytic philosophy, more than just a fancy way to say obvious. The concept was developed by Franklin's close friend, the Scottish philosopher David Hume. Hume developed a theory, later known as Hume's fork, that there are two types of truths. Synthetic truths are statements whose veracity is contingent on empirical evidence and observations. Analytic truths are so by reason and definition. For example, all bachelors are unmarried. To confirm a synthetic truth, you have to observe real-world facts. But that is not the case with analytic truths. To know that all bachelors are unmarried, you do not have to go around surveying bachelors to see if any of them have a wife. Propositions of this kind are discoverable by the mere operation of thought, Hume wrote. Their truth is self-evident. The statement that men are created equal did not arise from observing different people and determining whether they were indeed equal. It instead

derived from the fact that they are all autonomous individuals who were created equally free and independent, as explained in the Virginia Declaration of Rights, written a month before the Declaration of Independence. But let's be honest. Labeling their assertions of these truths as self-evident was not entirely correct. They were, in fact, quite controversial, even revolutionary. Jefferson went on to use the phrase, all men. That seems, on the surface, to be very inclusive. And so it was, in theory. But in practice, it was, in fact, very restrictive. And its eventual expansion in fits and starts is a key element in the narrative of America. The words man and men have often been used, historically and to some extent today, to refer to humankind in general. Is this what Jefferson and the committee meant when they used the phrase all men? Yes, in a state of nature, but not in the social and political world that existed. Even if the rhetorical flourish of all men conveyed a broad scope, they consciously and intentionally did not mean in most instances to include women, slaves, Native Americans, and in some cases even non-property owners. The lengthy passage in Jefferson's draft of the Declaration denouncing the slave trade was edited out by the delegates before it was approved. Of the 56 signers, 41 owned slaves. When independence was declared, all 13 of the rebellious colonies permitted slavery. But the moral arc of American history during the subsequent 250 years mirrors the personal narrative of Franklin's life. Abraham Lincoln opened his Gettysburg Address in 1863 by referring directly to the second sentence of the Declaration. 47 years ago, our fathers brought forth on this continent a new nation, conceived in liberty and dedicated to the proposition that all men are created equal. At a cost of close to 700,000 lives, including 7,058 buried in the cemetery he dedicated that day in Gettysburg, the Civil War brought an end to slavery. The arc of the moral universe is long, but it bends toward justice, Martin Luther King Jr. said a century later, echoing an 1853 sermon by the abolitionist minister Theodore Parker. But it's important to remember that the arc did not bend itself. It was and remains a constant American struggle to make the phrase, all men are created equal, truly inclusive. The sentence culminates with the resounding famous phrase, life, liberty, and the pursuit of happiness. In John Locke's original development of his contract theory, he identifies three fundamental rights, life, liberty, and property. When men enter into a social contract to empower a government, he writes, it is done with an intention in everyone the better to preserve himself, his liberty, and property. Property is a cornerstone of Locke's theory of justice. By owning the fruits of their labor, people preserve their liberty and individual rights. Jefferson's formulation, the pursuit of happiness, is just a more aspirational, expansive, and breathing way to say all of that. It is your right and your opportunity to seek fulfillment, meaning, and well-being, however you personally see fit. In other words, it defines what became known as the American Dream. At the official signing of the parchment copy of the Declaration, John Hancock, the president of the Continental Congress, wrote his name with his famous flourish. There must be no pulling different ways, he insisted. We must all hang together. Franklin replied, alluding to what would happen to them if their revolution failed. Yes, we must, indeed, all hang together, or most assuredly we shall all hang separately. As Franklin pointed out, our life or death challenge as a nation, whether it be in 1776 or 2026, is this. When there are so many forces dedicated to dividing us, how can we best hang together? One way is by reflecting on our fundamental principles, the ones proclaimed in the Declaration's great sentence. These truths became the creed that bound a diverse group of pilgrims and immigrants into one nation. For a people with many different beliefs and backgrounds, it defined our common ground and aspirations. That is what our founders were fighting for 250 years ago,
And that is what we must continue to fight for today. Continuing on with America, Success or Failure, Both by Greg Jackson. Here we are celebrating 250 years of American independence, and let's be honest, it's a bit awkward between episodes of political violence, polling data showing that trust in media is at its lowest in at least half a century, and distrust in electoral institutions once held sacrosanct. It feels as if we're watching Uncle Sam and Lady Liberty reach the golden anniversary right as their relationship hits full meltdown. Some people cope with a situation like that by pretending everything is fine, ready to move forward with booking the swank venue for the big bash. Others roll their eyes at the thought of celebrating a marriage so clearly on the rocks. Who's right? It's both. We can recognize the problems and still raise a glass, and our history shows us why. After all, you didn't think that we 21st century Americans are unique in facing the difficulty of living up to our own ideals, that we're facing unprecedented challenges to democracy, if only. Across 250 years, this ongoing experiment in self-governance has progressed far more than it has backslid, but backslid it has. Indeed, we've gone through nightmares getting here, including abuses of the free press, deplorable political violence, and the loss of trust in institutions, even the electoral process. And yet, recognizing the dual nature of the nation's past doesn't diminish the significance of its endurance. In fact, acknowledging the worst of that history shows what we can overcome. For God's sake, cut him to pieces in the face of the public, so wrote Thomas Jefferson to James Madison, effectively ordering a political hit in print on Alexander Hamilton, an order that the shorter Virginian Little Jimmy executed to a T. This beloved union didn't even get through George Washington's first term before its first national newspapers, the Gazette of the United States and the National Gazette, became little more than partisan rags backing the nation's immediately formed parties. And then there was the scene of horror and murder, in the words of the Maryland House of Delegates Investigating Committee, that took place on the summer night of 1812, during which Jeffersonian Republicans in Baltimore pummeled, clubbed, stabbed, sliced, stoned, and dripped hot wax on the held open eyeballs of Federalists. Maybe, hear me out, it's fair to say that our forebears weren't better at democracy than we are. As for elections, it seems that we practically have a standing tradition every 4 years of declaring that this is the worst election ever. Are our recent elections really worse than 1828's, when John Quincy Adams was reported to have procured American girls for the Russian Tsar? Newspapers called JQA, the President of the United States, the pimp of the coalition. Meanwhile, his political foe and the election's victor, Andrew Jackson, arguably lost his wife to libel. It was short after reading twisted takes on her romantic past that she suffered a fatal heart attack. And when it comes to disputed presidential elections, the election of 1876 is my go-to example of awful. Four states submitted multiple sets of electoral votes, and that's to say nothing of the Democrats' violence and murder of black voters in the South. Ballot stuffing, as evidenced by South Carolina's mathematically impossible 101% voter turnout, attempted bribes, cries of civil war, and corrupt election boards. The Democratic Party's lawyer, Jeremiah Black, was utterly convinced that the Republic would never recover when the White House went to Republican Rutherford Hayes. According to Jeremiah, we can never expect such a thing as an honest election again. But here's the reality. Most Americans today don't even know what happened in that election. Not even the well-educated, in-the-know voters. That's how much of a blip on the radar what once seemed a terrifying nosedive off democracy's cliff is today. We could read these past shortcomings as failure, as nothing but American hypocrisy. But I see triumph over the worst of human nature. I see the country choosing union again and again as we repair the relationship,
renew our commitment to the best ideals, and refuse to let the better angels of our nature die. I'm not saying Uncle Sam and Lady Liberty don't have their problems, but there is a love, a connection, and a devotion to something greater that so far has won out. Of course, that winning comes down to the real people in this relationship, and that isn't our personifications of Uncle Sam or Lady Liberty. It's we the people. Will we choose us again? For me, that's a yes. I hope it is for you, too. So happy semi-quincentennial, America. Here's to 250 sometimes embattled but also beautiful years. May we choose 250 more to come. Moving on to Bringing U.S. Justice Up to Date by Anna Zamora. Not long after the Declaration of Independence was signed in Philadelphia, Quaker reformers alongside Benjamin Franklin made a bold decision to overhaul the prevailing system of punishment. They shifted from beatings and executions in the town square towards something they described as moderate, just, and private, the penitentiary. At the time, it was radical and more humane. They believed our young country could do better. This early reform shows us American justice was meant to be resolute, principled, and restrained. And our founders always imagined that our system would evolve, that a more perfect union required constant improvement. A quarter millennium later, we've forgotten their mandate. We have a chance to find that spirit again as we shape the next 250 years of justice. Let me be clear. Any honest conversation about crime and justice requires us to hold two truths at once. People sometimes make terrible choices, and those choices should have consequences. This was true at our founding, and it's true now. But here in 2026, we know human behavior is more complicated than a simple good guy, bad guy narrative, and we need to be more sophisticated in our responses. We know that poverty, trauma, violence, and systemic bias, while not excuses for behavior, shape what options people have in the first place. Ignoring this reality leads to bad policy, polarization, and band-aid solutions. We cannot punish our way out of systemic failures, and we cannot excuse away personal responsibility. The next era of American justice must balance these truths carefully and humanely. Over the past 250 years, we've learned a lot about what improves safety, supports victims, and helps communities thrive, and we have clearer evidence than ever about where to go from here. Last year, 14 national organizations from the left and right, which agree on almost nothing else, agreed on four principles to guide the next era of justice: safety, accountability, fairness, and dignity. Those principles aren't abstract. They're already being built into real systems. In Dayton, Ohio, a blind man with mental illness was hours from being evicted from his apartment of 35 years. When he became agitated and the situation escalated, his landlord called a civilian crisis response unit for help instead of the police. The situation de-escalated. The man stayed out of jail, and he got connected to new housing. That's dignity in action. In Seminole, Oklahoma, a survivor of extreme physical and sexual violence, sentenced to life in prison for her role in the murder of her abuser, went home. She is the first person released under a new state law letting courts revisit cases where abuse played a role and where time has already been served. That's fairness in action. In Newark, New Jersey, the homicide rate dropped to a 60-year low, driven by community-based public safety partnerships with police that didn't exist a decade ago. That's safety in action. In Arkansas, lawmakers worked across the aisle on a bold bill that categorizes kids recruited into gangs and coerced into committing crimes as victims. It unlocked a suite of resources to help support children who suffered intense trauma, pairing age-appropriate consequences with substantial support to grow, learn, and contribute to their communities. That's accountability in action. These are the building blocks for a better justice system. These are the seeds we need for America's next 250 years.
The question on this 250th birthday is whether we'll water those seeds, whether we'll build on what's working, and have the courage to let go of what isn't. Moving on to The Risk Report by Ian Bremmer. America was born into geopolitics. The Republic's first decades were shaped by the rivalry between the British and French empires, and George Washington used his farewell address to warn his countrymen against permanent foreign entanglements. For much of the next century and a half, they listened. Then came the world wars, and after them, a choice without precedent, not just to engage with the world, but to organize it. Every American president from Harry Truman onward committed the country to leading a volatile world, building alliances, underwriting institutions, and defending a rule of law that Washington mostly chose to live within. The commitment was bipartisan, and for 80 years it held. It no longer does. A politics of grievance has taken hold inside the U.S., reflecting a growing conviction that the old bargains no longer pay off for ordinary Americans. Much of the country has come to see its commitments to free trade, collective security, and global institutions not as sources of American primacy, but as a raw deal, a way for the world to free ride on American power. President Donald Trump isn't the cause of that sentiment. It hardened in the late 2000s as a financial crisis at home met the spectacle of a rising China, one climbing through the very trade rules Washington had built to its own advantage. The suspicion that America had written an order others were winning under took root across both parties and never left. Trump tapped it, rode it, and inflamed it, recognizing America's changing views of the national interest and America's role in the world. The U.S. has always been unpredictable, lurching between administrations, isolationist one decade and interventionist the next, going quiet on the world's crises and then acting on them with little warning. As Winston Churchill never quite said, "You can count on the Americans to do the right thing, but only after they have exhausted the alternatives." Erratic, but ultimately dependable. Not anymore. Under Trump, the world superpower has become something it has rarely been before, an unreliable actor on the global stage. The U.S. today doesn't just keep allies guessing about its next move. It makes them doubt whether it will honor its last commitment. Countries sign deals and watch Washington rewrite the terms. Intelligence sharing is suspended overnight. Foreign aid is cut off. America's unreliability has become the driver of geopolitical instability, the thing every foreign ministry now has to plan around. Washington is dismantling its own order just as America's role has grown more important to the rest of the world. Europe, Britain, Canada, Japan, and other U.S. allies spent decades underinvesting in their own security, and now depend on Washington for both their security and their prosperity, just as Americans want their government to do less, not more, on the international stage. Jolted awake by Trump's second term, they have belatedly begun to hedge. Europe is rearming and has closed trade agreements with India and the South American bloc, Mercosur. Canada is diversifying its trade. The Gulf states are building ties that don't run through D.C. Not all of it will last. Some of the sharpest disruptions, the score settling, the deals undone by a social media post, the threats against allies' sovereignty, the regime change operations, are particular to this president. The places where his personal interest diverges from the national interest, and he pursues the former at the latter's expense. They do serious damage, but they will recede after he leaves office. Trust can be rebuilt, if from a lower baseline. But there is no going back. The rupture of the old order, as Prime Minister Mark Carney of Canada described it at Davos, will outlast Trump. Protectionism, unilateralism, and skepticism of democracy promotion and foreign aid now command support across both parties and among a generation of voters. The next president, Republican or Democrat, will inherit an electorate that wants less engagement with the world.
For the U.S., it isn't so much a rupture as a return. Trump will pass. The inward turn won't. At 250, this is just who America is now. Moving on to environment. A rising tide, a sinking town. A waterlogged North Carolina community meets climate change. By Simone Shaw. Lovie Miller doesn't remember a time when floods weren't a part of life in Scranton, North Carolina. A native North Carolinian, Miller left the area after high school. But then, when she moved back home in 2009, she quickly realized that the floods were nothing like the interludes she remembered experiencing as a child, legs dangling over the water as it lapped at the porch, a close enough approximation to a swimming pool. So every year, when the news brought warnings of a summer storm, she would pack her bags and evacuate to higher ground. But when Hurricane Irene hit in August 2011, she decided to stay. I just wanted to see what happens, Miller says. You could not see the fence, she reports. The water was over the knob of the garage door. It was like I'm sitting in the middle of an ocean. That may be apt. Rising sea levels have put this rural, historically black community on the front lines of the climate crisis. Scranton lies in a low-lying county defined by waterways on a coast where seas are expected to rise by 10 to 12 inches by 2050. The waters on the U.S. Southeast and Gulf coasts are among the fastest rising in the U.S., reaching record-breaking rates of half an inch per year since 2010. On North Carolina's northeastern coast, where Scranton is located, sea levels have risen about 2 inches per decade since 1978, and the impacts are already being felt. Scranton often experiences sunny day flooding, when high tides cause water to spill over onto land, closing down roads and flooding homes with increasing frequency. When hurricane season arrives, the town sometimes sees flooding even when it's not in the path of a storm. Photographer Cornell Watson has been visiting Scranton since 2022 to document how flooding is being felt there. We don't suddenly go from dry land to underwater overnight, says Miyuki Haino, associate professor in the Department of City and Regional Planning at the University of North Carolina at Chapel Hill, who has studied the impact of sea level rise in North Carolina. The way that this happens is that little by little, over time, the water level rises, and in this slow, pernicious, hard-to-see way, it creeps up on you, and all of a sudden you're flooding 10 days a year, then 30 days a year, then 50 days a year. National adaptation measures tend to focus on large economic hubs like New York City and Miami. A lot of the major flood risk reduction projects have largely been federally funded and been in metropolitan coastal areas, says Haino. For a lot of the rest of the country, that doesn't have that level of concentrated urban development. It's a really different picture. In towns like Scranton, scant federal funds mean many people have to take on the costs themselves. Leland Howard, who saw 3 feet of water enter his home during Hurricane Floyd in 2018, hasn't been able to raise his home off the ground and has made home repairs himself. The vulnerabilities compound. Studies have found that those living in poverty are more likely to live in flood-prone areas, and the rural areas facing population decline often have fewer resources to devote toward climate-resilient infrastructure and disaster preparedness. Scranton's population is aging and dwindling, with many younger residents leaving to make a life elsewhere. They go to other places because there's no work here, says Ann Mann, who has little immediate family left in Scranton. Many residents, though, won't let the floods drive them away. If anything, it's something they're resigned to. When water starts coming in, it gives me a headache, says Gretchen Davis, who lost her home because of flooding in Hurricane Florence in 2018. I've been in Scranton all my life. I was born in it, and I guess I'll die in it. Moving on to Being Mara Brock Akil by Judy Berman. The creator of TV hits like Forever and Girlfriends unveils a revelatory first novel.
Mara Brock Akil knows how to savor a moment. You might presume that, for the creator behind TV hits beginning with the era-defining 2000 sitcom Girlfriends and culminating in the triumphant Judy Blume adaptation Forever, doing press would be an obligation endured on autopilot. But when I pull out my galley of her debut novel, The Revelation of Dion Daphne, at a homey restaurant in Manhattan's Chinatown, she pauses to drink in the scene. "I don't think I can get used to that," she says, shaking her head, just seeing the book on the tabletop. "Maybe staying awake to novel experiences is the key to vitality." Fresh-faced and energetic, with salt and pepper curls falling over her shoulders and gold jewelry punctuating her gestures, Brock Akil is, at 56, youthful in a way that defies Hollywood's plasticky imitation of youth. Much like that of her characters, keenly aware of how they are perceived as black women in a world built for white men, her warmth and elegance suggest deliberateness but not artifice. Charm can be a mask for shallowness, but in her case it eases the way into deeper conversation. In work and life, what she seems to value most is forging genuine connections. Now, in the fourth decade of her career, she is connecting on both a grander and a more intimate scale than ever. When we meet in early June, she's a couple weeks into production on season 2 of Forever, a romantic Netflix drama, and a rare story about teens that speaks just as eloquently to parents. The shoot coincides with the publication of Dion Daphne on June 30th. A novel of crisis and self-discovery in 1990s New York, it uses first-person narration to go deeper than any TV show could into the perspective of the eponymous Essence beauty editor whose glamorous life has come to a crossroads. Drawing on some of Brock Akil's toughest experiences and coming at a time when she's eager to speak with, not to, the next generation, it may be her most generous act of communication yet. Among the creators who thrive throughout TV's unstable 21st century, Brock Akil is uniquely consistent. While David E. Kelly moved on from quirky 90s lawyer shows to Big Little Lies, and Shonda Rhimes has applied her twisty style across genres, Brock Akil tends to tell grounded stories about black women. Girlfriends followed Tracy Ellis Ross's Joan, a young lawyer without romantic or job security, but a tight group of women around her. In The Game, Joan's cousin Melanie, Tia Mowry, juggles med school and a boyfriend in the NFL. In 2013's Being Mary Jane, Gabrielle Union's TV journalist has chosen work and family caretaking over a fulfilling personal life. Intelligent, driven, and beautiful, these characters are not identical to Brock Akil, but each resembles her at different stages of life. Girlfriends was my singledom, she reflects. The Game is my coupledom. Mary Jane is about my success. Yet she thinks of them not as conduits for her perspective, but ways of starting universal conversations. Though its two leads are teenagers, Forever, a cinematic series that updates Blume's 1970s novel to center two black families in L.A., is her meditation on parenthood. Can parents who fear for their kids' safety allow them the freedom to get their hearts broken? Do we remember what it was like to fall in love? Brock Akil asks. Where is that connection we say we don't have today? She and her husband, director and showrunner Salim Akil, have two sons, Yasin, 22, and Nasser, 17. Raised in the L.A. area and after her parents' divorce, Kansas City, Missouri, she studied journalism at Northwestern, then began a career in TV. She arrived amid an explosion of black sitcoms, The Fresh Prince of Bel-Air, Living Single, Martin, Family Matters, and rose through the writer's room ranks on Fox's South Central and UPN's Moesha, both produced by Ralph Farquhar, a mentor. One early triumph was an award-winning 1998 Moesha episode in which Brandy's titular teen is prescribed birth control. It was, Brock Akil recalls, the show's first script to receive no network notes.
Still, she knew that not everything she wanted to express could be conveyed in a teen sitcom. Moesha wrote in her diary, and my diary was quite different. It was, in fact, a lifeline as she processed some of the most difficult moments of her past. Once she realized she might have a long career, she imagined her ideal project, a movie born out of these reflections. That's when she started making the notes that would become Dion Daphne. The book has many origin stories. One takes place during COVID lockdown, when an editor's inquiry motivated Brock Akil to find a new format for the project she'd put aside because nobody's investing in the interiority of a black woman in film. Another is the first HIV test she took as a young woman in L.A. The wait felt like the longest 2 weeks of my life. When it came back negative, it gave me a renewal to focus on what I wanted. This experience gives the title, The Revelation of Dion Daphne, its dual meanings. In a literal sense, the book unfolds during the 2 weeks that the 33-year-old protagonist spends waiting for HIV test results after her ex-boyfriend tells her he has the virus. On a more profound level, it chronicles the revelation of Dion Daphne to herself through her quest to heal the wounds she hides beneath perfect makeup. Her glamorous persona has obscured her loneliness after years of child sexual abuse, an experience with parallels to Brock Akil's own history as a survivor. Keeping this secret has distanced her from her parents and friends and kept her from examining her unsatisfying sex life. While Brock Akil's experiences as a survivor of child molestation are not precisely mirrored in Dion's, years of introspection have produced insights that feel authentic, including implicating oneself. "I have examined how I could get into a situation like that," she says. Then she learned how common it is. She looks around the cafe and estimates that, statistically, three or four of the put-together patrons share this dark element of her past. "We look like professionals, writers, actors, journalists. We don't look like the things that have been done to us," she says. "I'm fascinated by how long we carry them through the other desires and goals of our life." That we must understand ourselves to authentically connect with others is a central theme of Dion Daphne. Dion's path to self-knowledge is both an inward journey and a cross-country road trip to confront her abuser and parents. She is challenged often by the unlikely love interest who escorts her to put herself in the shoes of those who hurt her without intending to. "I walk down the crowded streets of Midtown, actively thinking that we really don't know what others are going through. But we're all still here," Dion marvels late in the book, transformed by her journey. Ants who want to matter in the world. During a safari in Kenya, not long ago, Brock Akil was moved by the collective nature of animal groups. "It hit me profoundly how nature can teach you," she says. "The pride is safe when they roll as a protective village. Our system is built around the isolation of family. In tumultuous times," she believes, "instead of the core family, we should be talking about the core village." Brock Akil's storytelling has shifted gradually from the individualist ideals of the 90s to a vision of mutual caretaking. In Forever, Keisha and Justin find support in not just their immediate families, but also in cousins, grandparents, friends. When Dion leans on her best friend, the latter envelops her in the love Dion's mother is too hurt to give. To forge such strong bonds requires communication across differences, especially within a home or romance. Raising her sons expanded her empathy for black men to an extent that is unmistakable in her recent work, including Dion Daphne. "They're caught in the patriarchal trap, too," she says. Forever, whose first season won a Peabody Award and was, according to Netflix, viewed nearly 20 million times in 2 months, introduces a privileged black boy who falls for a working-class girl. Viewers get to know Justin as more than just a basketball star. He's a sheltered rich kid, a student with ADHD, a developing person with layers. "Forever is my own catastrophic fears for this generation," Brock Akil explains.
In this, too, the show leads with empathy. Instead of scolding teens for living through their phones, it registers the stress of screen-mediated peer surveillance. This is why she is so focused on having two-way conversations with younger generations, which talk openly about trauma and sexual agency in a way hers did not. Her LA-based residency and mentorship project, Writer's Colony, is one way of connecting with emerging talent, just as Brock Akil once did with guides like Farquhar. For a creator who is cultivating audiences to weather Hollywood's cyclical interest in diverse stories, while millennial heirs like Issa Rae and Quinta Brunson were still in school, this apprenticeship approach is also a bulwark against the onslaught of technology. Maybe AI can spit out a novel or TV pilot with the superficial elements of a hit, but it can't connect on a soul-deep level because it doesn't have a soul. Brock Akil has been asking herself, how are we not just entertaining but being left more fulfilled? It's a question that could stump algorithms while fueling a lifetime of passionate human conversation. Well, that's all the time we have for today. This has been Stacey Stamos with Time Magazine.

0: the People's Pharmacy Health Headlines. At high doses, nonsteroidal anti-inflammatory drugs like diclofenac, ibuprofen, or naproxen may increase the risk of kidney problems. The study that revealed this used de-identified medical records of more than 750,000 active-duty U.S. Army soldiers. Consequently, these were active young and middle-aged adults. During the time of the study, from 2011 through 2014, nearly 18% of these soldiers got a prescription for 1 to 7 doses of an NSAID pain reliever in a month. Another 16% were prescribed more than 7 doses in a month. Fewer than 1% of these people were subsequently diagnosed with acute or chronic kidney disease. Nevertheless, the rate of kidney trouble was about 20% higher among people who had received high-dose NSAIDs than among those who had taken none. The authors described the increased risk as modest but statistically significant.
1: Another class of drugs that can lead to kidney injury is proton pump inhibitors. A data mining initiative of the FDA's Adverse Event Reporting System analyzed kidney-related side effects among 43,000 people who took a drug such as esomeprazole, lansoprazole, or omeprazole. Approximately 8,000 people taking a histamine 2 blocker such as ranitidine or famotidine served as controls, since they take these drugs for similar symptoms. The researchers found that 5.6% of people on PPIs alone had a kidney-related side effect, while only 0.7% of those on H2 blockers did. Chronic kidney disease was 28 times more likely, and acute kidney injury was 4 times more likely among people taking PPIs. While this analysis shows association, not causation, there are previous studies linking PPIs and kidney damage.
0: There's growing concern about a mysterious infectious disease that has been spreading among the wild deer population for decades. Scientists call it CWD, or chronic wasting disease. Hunters refer to this condition as zombie deer disease. It can also affect elk and moose. The CDC reports that this infectious disease has spread to wildlife in 24 states and 2 Canadian provinces. CWD was first detected in Colorado among captive deer in the 1960s and in the wild deer population in the 1980s. It's now affecting deer in the Midwest, Southwest, and some parts of the East Coast. The disease appears to be caused by a prion infection reminiscent of mad cow disease. An infectious disease expert at the University of Minnesota has warned that hunters who eat contaminated deer meat may eventually develop the human equivalent of chronic wasting disease.
1: Shoulder replacement surgery is becoming increasingly common. Now researchers writing in the BMJ say that patients should be warned that the risks are higher than originally thought. The investigators reviewed hospital and mortality records in the UK. When men between 50 and 59 have this type of shoulder surgery, 1 in 4 will need further surgery on that shoulder within 5 years. In addition, older people who underwent this kind of surgical procedure experienced high rates of serious adverse events. 1 in 9 older women and 1 in 5 older men had an infection, major blood clot, heart attack or stroke, or died within 3 months. The authors of the study encouraged their colleagues to counsel patients about the risks as well as the benefits of this kind of surgery.
0: Drug interactions are a serious hazard in hospitals and the community. If patients receive prescriptions for incompatible medications, they can experience severe side effects that may even be life-threatening. Electronic medical records are intended to warn prescribers and pharmacists about potentially dangerous interactions, but many do so indiscriminately. The result is something called alert fatigue. If clinicians receive too many warnings, they may not pay attention to the really important ones. A team at St. Jude Children's Research Hospital reviewed their alert system. They removed unnecessary alerts and provided additional information to the most important ones. After they finished, they tracked clinicians' reactions. Alert overrides dropped by 40%. One important change linked alerts to the patient's laboratory data, making them much more targeted. And that's the health news from the People's Pharmacy this week.
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6: Good morning and welcome to the Talking Information Center. Today is Tuesday, July 28th. We have today's reading of the Wall Street Journal being read to you by Scott and Rod. Good morning.
7: And good morning, and good morning, Scott.
8: Good morning, Rod.
7: Good morning, everybody. Hey, Scott.
8: Yes.
7: I have an idea. What do you say? It's Tuesday, right?
8: All day.
7: 28th yes. day of July. So what do you say in this time slot here? We read the Wall Street Journal today.
8: Oh, what a great idea.
7: Okay. Why don't you start with the Wall Street Journal today, July 28th?
8: All right.
7: Okay.
8: Let's pick a interesting little feature here. How about that?
7: Okay.
8: From the business and finance page this morning, the headline is Boaters Splurge to Soup Up Fishing Yachts. Jonathan Sisler fishes for tuna and snapper 100 miles off the coast of Florida. He wants to get to his spots in a hurry, so when engine maker Mercury Marine showed him an outboard motor that generates more horsepower than a Ferrari Portofino, he wanted four of them. They are now affixed to the back of a 53-foot-long vessel made by Scout Boats, generating a sea-boiling 2,400 horsepower. The $2.9 million boat can hit 70 miles per hour, a once unimaginable speed for a craft of that size. It's a night and day difference in propulsion and torque, says Sisler, chief executive of street cleaning company Sweeping Corporation of America. He added, "You push the throttle and everyone will be sitting down. I promise you that." The once humble outboard motor is having a moment, a supercar moment, with surging power capabilities making it the propulsion of choice for many high-end boats. The biggest engines are often installed in pairs or quads, bestowing Miami Vice-style speed on large vessels packed with creature comforts. Everybody has big boats. Everybody has big boatitis, or they want to go faster and faster, said Scout Boats founder Steve Potts. High horsepower outboards can range from 200 to 600 horsepower and cost anywhere from $20,000 to $70,000-plus per engine. They have helped the boating industry navigate the choppy economy better than others that make pricey discretionary goods, such as RVs. Raymond James analyst Joe Altobello says marine companies are focusing on upscale buyers whose soaring stock portfolios have given them the confidence to splurge. Now, everyone wants 300-horsepower engines or more to get out to fishing holes faster, he said. It's been a nice secular tailwind. Mercury Marine, which is a division of the boating company Brunswick, is the only manufacturer that makes 600-horsepower outboard engines. Brunswick declined to offer sales figures, but its CEO, David Foulkes, said in an interview that increasing power beyond where other people can go has helped his company boost its leading share of the engine market. The outboard horsepower explosion started about 20 years ago when bigger boats typically had engines set within the hull. The upside was that they could generate more power than an outboard could. The downside was that they were hard to service and took up a lot of interior space. Recreational outboard motors back then maxed out at about 300 horsepower, and most were much smaller. To compete with their inboard cousins, outboards had to become more powerful without adding so much weight that they threw off the boat's balance. Foulkes said that Mercury replaced some metal components with composite or polymer materials and was able to come up with aluminum alloys that maximized strength while remaining relatively lightweight. We have to keep them as compact as possible so that we can fit as many as people want on the back of a boat, he said. It is a real engineering challenge. Mercury's outboards are made at its factory in Fond du Lac, Wisconsin, which has several die-casting machines that are the size of a house. Molten aluminum is forced into a mold and rapidly cooled, emerging as a fully formed engine block. From there, workers add the cylinders. The 600-horsepower version has 12, just like an Aston Martin or a Rolls-Royce Phantom. And they assemble the rest of the motor before testing it and wrapping it in a waterproof plastic cowling. The end product stands more than 7 feet tall and weighs 1,260 pounds. Mercury's competitors have joined the trend. Yamaha's biggest engine is 450 horsepower, though Ben Speciale, president of Yamaha's U.S. marine business, says the company focuses on reliability over mere raw power. Joshua Matthews, division director for Honda Marine, says its biggest outboard, which generates 350 horsepower, emphasizes fuel efficiency. That has won over charter fishing boat captains, he says. With these guys, if they're running 100 miles out and back each day with a group of customers, that's a considerable amount of savings from a fuel perspective and a cost perspective, Matthews said. The surge in performance has allowed boat manufacturers to increase the size of their vessels to offer more cabin and deck space or use fewer outboards to achieve an equivalent amount of power and torque. Aquila Power catamarans switched from four motors to two to propel some of its boats, saving space on the back end. The swim platform on our boats goes between the engines, says CEO Gene Race. Instead of having to go with quads, four engines, the whole swim platform gets wider. Horsepower advances are leading to discussion about how much is enough. Mercury has developed a prototype that generates more than 800 horsepower, and a production version should reach the market within the next couple of years. Foulkes said that outboards could get even more powerful, though they could reach a point of diminishing return. We want to make sure that however high in horsepower we go, we still make the product affordable, he said, with enough volume to drive some level of scale. Even so, manufacturers such as Valhalla Boatworks are already drawing up plans for vessels that will accommodate such power. Pat Healy, who is CEO of Valhalla's parent company, Viking Yacht, says it's working on a 65-foot boat 10 feet longer than its current flagship. Boaters like Bob Book are counting the days. The entrepreneur has a $3.8 million 55-foot Valhalla sport yacht that's powered by four 600-horsepower engines, which have turned the roughly 60-mile trip between Fort Lauderdale, Florida, and Bimini in the Bahamas into a lunchtime trip. He sees no reason to stop there. Book says, boating is a sickness. I can't wait until that 800 comes out.
7: Voting is a money hole. You just throw your money in. That's what you do with a boat.
8: Rich people problems.
7: In the boat, yeah, put money in. Yeah,
8: exactly.
7: That's what a boat is. It's, and you get no interest, unlike a bank. A bank will give you interest.
8: That's true.
7: You know. And speaking of interest, on the front page of the Wall Street Journal on this Tuesday, the 28th day of July, is this headline in this story. Fed chairman is now getting his wish. A good family fight. Warsh's tight-lipped approach to economy faces test this week as rate panel meets. On the evening of June 15, before the first day of his first policy meeting as Federal Reserve Chairman, Kevin Warsh sat down to dinner with the 18 officials who set interest rates alongside him. Gathered around the rectangular table, he announced his plan. Five panels of outside experts would spend the next few months examining how the Fed reads the economy and explains itself. Governor Christopher Waller, a former economics professor with a reputation for saying what others won't, put Warsh on the spot, according to several people familiar with the dinner. "What's the point of all this?" he asked. "Tell me who you're putting on these groups," he said, "and I'll tell you what they'll say. There were no brilliant ideas out there.

profession, he thinks, led it astray. The Fed meets again this week with an outcome that is unusually uncertain. Many expect it to hold rates steady, but a renewed inflation scare has put a surprise increase in play. Part of why it is so hard to call is Warsh's signature early move on Fed reform. He is saying less about the economy, about where policy is headed, about his own thinking, and that silence is generating its own tension. Last month's dinnertime exchange was, in one sense, exactly what Warsh says he wants, a good family fight. In the phrase he uses often, over outcomes not settled in advance, Waller had obliged, insinuating Warsh was importing outside authority to ratify long-held views and dressed them up as discovery. Warsh brims with confidence. His early verdict delivered to lawmakers this month. In 6 weeks, we have caused, I think, a sea change in new thinking. The 18 governors and Reserve Bank presidents who, with Warsh, make up the interest rate setting committee, have received me incredibly warmly, he said. The culture he wants to instill is resonating. I hear it back in the hallways. I hear it at the cafeteria. Some of that warmth is his doing. Colleagues describe a talent for making people feel valued that succeeds even when they see it coming. The five Fed task forces on communications, its inflation framework, and its asset holdings, among others, are meant to reopen questions Warsh believes central bankers and the economics profession had stopped asking. The 15 people chosen to lead them include a Nobel laureate, former central bankers and business executives, and have drawn praise even from skeptics. Warsh says the reviews aren't designed to impose anything and that decisions will be left to the committee. The Fed has traditionally been reluctant to have outsiders do this work, and it moves slowly when it does. James Bullard, who ran the St. Louis Fed from 2008 to 2023, said Warsh has it right. Bringing in credible outsiders to gather input and report back, he said, is how you build support for change in any organization. I think he is spot on. Committee members have received the task forces with a mix of enthusiasm and reservation. There is genuine interest in revising issues like the balance sheet and communications that the Fed has deferred. There is also skepticism over whether Warsh's ambitious timeline and range of subjects will permit the kind of deliberation a committee this size needs to reach consensus. Warsh, a Fed governor from 2006 to 2011, has argued for more than a decade that the Fed's forecasts breed conformity and its data are stale by the time policymakers see them. In a 2016 speech to economists, he questioned the precision the Fed claims in measuring inflation. After an external review he led of the Bank of England's operations in 2014, Warsh lamented how the Fed's decision day discussions had become stilted, recitations of prepared remarks, a shift that followed the Fed's agreement to publish verbatim transcripts in 1993. Before lawmakers, he returned again and again to one number, 63 months, the length of time inflation has run above the Fed's 2% target, to explain why so much needs reexamining. The implication no one should defend the status quo. The officials Warsh needs to persuade were in the room for all or some of those 63 months. Some view their record more charitably, and early last year said inflation was returning closer to target before tariffs, and then the war in the Middle East stoked new pressures. The most noticeable change of Warsh's first 2 months, one that required no task force or vote, surfaced when a senator used his 5 minutes of questioning to try unsuccessfully to pin Warsh down

0: about his approach. Senator John Kennedy, a Republican from Louisiana, walked Warsh through his policy options, hold, hike, or cut, before asking how he would decide whether today's inflation was temporary or permanent. Warsh answered, "You use five task forces to get to the big and hard questions instead of trying to paper it over with policies that have not been proven as successful." He has said almost nothing about how the Fed reads the shocks now hitting the economy or how policy should respond. Nor has he been more forthcoming in private. Officials who sat through his first meetings came away without a clear sense of how he would approach the trade-offs ahead, according to people who have spoken with him. And where his colleagues describe a trade-off, at least in the short run, between fighting inflation and protecting jobs, Warsh denies there is one. Several changes the task forces might steer the Fed toward: a modest reduction in its asset holdings, or retiring officials' quarterly intrastate projections, are not a big deal either way compared with the more radical step of declining to describe how the Fed responds to what it sees, said John Faust, an advisor to the last three Fed chairs. For Warsh, saying less is a virtue. It protects the committee's judgment. If policymakers issue a forecast, they start crediting evidence that confirms it and discounting evidence that doesn't. He also believes a quieter Fed gets a cleaner read on what investors think about the economy, rather than hearing an echo of its own guidance. "Investors are upset with me already that I'm somehow not feeding them all of the information they'd gotten before," he told lawmakers. "My message to them is, play the ball, don't play the Fed." "The premise doesn't hold," said Michael Gapin, chief U.S. economist at Morgan Stanley. "It's a stretch to think that by not commenting on the data, the market will assess that data with no guess at the Fed's interpretation of it," he said. Bullard said Warsh is wise to avoid tipping his hand. He drew a distinction between explaining how the Fed would respond to different scenarios, which he thinks is valuable, and hinting too strongly at a specific move. For weeks after the dinner, Waller publicly criticized a tight-lipped approach. "In all my years as an economist, I've never seen a single theory that says you make people's lives better or markets work better if you don't tell people what you're thinking," he told an audience of economists in New York this month. Waller, an appointee of President Trump, was a finalist for the job that Warsh won. Time will tell.
1: Like everything.
0: Yes, indeed.
1: How about some news about oil? Every day there's something about oil. Let's talk oil. Oil prices plunged more than 5% yesterday after the United States paused military strikes against Iran, raising the prospect of renewed diplomatic efforts to end the five-month-long conflict. The front-month Brent crude contract, which expires at the end of this month, plunged 8.7% to $88.36 a barrel. The U.S. benchmark West Texas Intermediate declined 8.3%, down to $81.91 a barrel. The price action in oil clearly reflects the market's desperation for positive news, an analyst at ING said. The Brent price had climbed above $100 a barrel last week after the conflict spilled into the Red Sea with Houthi attacks on Saudi vessels, raising concerns over the kingdom's crude exports to Asia via the Bab al-Mandeb Strait. Monday's sharp sell-off reflects an easing fears of a broadening conflict after 2 weeks of strikes, but key risks remain, according to market watchers. Concerns over the Houthi attacks in the Red Sea do persist, while uncertainty persists over how the U.S. and Iran will resolve disputes over the Strait of Hormuz, as well as Tehran's nuclear program. This latest de-escalation has yet to trigger a meaningful recovery in shipping through the Strait of Hormuz and the Bab al-Mandeb Strait, two critical arteries for global oil trade. Analysts now say vessel traffic is unlikely to normalize until markets are convinced that the easing of tensions can last and that ships can navigate safely, leaving oil prices vulnerable to renewed swings if hostilities do flare up once again.
0: Oh, okay.
1: Hello.
0: Yeah. Well, I just gassed up the car, by the way. So
1: how'd that feel?
0: It felt like I was putting money in a boat.
1: Very good.
0: That's how it felt. So have you ever eaten a Cracker Barrel?
1: I have not.
0: Oh, I'll tell you, it's a cool little restaurant. And if you remember, about a year ago, year and a half ago maybe, I'm going to read this story coming up, but a little prelude here. Cracker Barrel changed some stuff. And
1: they changed the logo, which caused a big kerfuffle.
0: Oh, exactly. A what?
1: A kerfuffle.
0: Yeah, that's what it did. So the headline here in the Wall Street Journal on this 26th day of July, it's a Tuesday, by the way, it's in the business and finance, Cracker Barrel CEO to step down. Messina was dogged by logo controversy, just like Scott said. Outback veteran named to take over. Cracker Barrel chief executive Julie Messina is stepping down, ending a three-year tenure that promised significant changes to the family dining chain, but put it at the center of a political firestorm before she walked back some of her plans. Messina sought to update the brand, founded in 1969, for a younger generation of consumers, with initiatives that included remaking the folksy logo atop Cracker Barrel restaurants, pulling antique knickknacks off the walls, and changing the menu. But many of the changes ended up alienating some core diners and conservatives. The resulting controversy, magnified on social media by online bots, led her to scrap much of her strategy and contend with plummeting sales and profit. The company's stock price fell sharply, and Messina cut staff and costs to try to stem the losses. Despite the firestorm last year, Cracker Barrel's business had recently shown signs of improvement. Shares slumped as much as 6% in Monday trading. Messina will be succeeded on August 10th by David Deno, a former chief executive of Outback Steakhouse owner Bloomin' Brands. Deno, 69 years old, has 40 years of experience in retail and restaurants, including leadership positions at Best Buy and Yum Brands. The company said he was selected after a search process. Deno will also join the board of directors. Messina, 55, will stay on in an advisory role until October 9 to support a transition, the company said. Cracker Barrel said it would provide Messina separation payments and related benefits, including continuing to provide her protection services. Cracker Barrel is a truly iconic American brand, defined by its unique combination of warm country hospitality, timeless appeal, and deep connection with guests across generations, Deno said in a written statement. Messina wasn't available for comment. The Lebanon, Tennessee-based Cracker Barrel last August reversed its logo change, which replaced its longtime logo that features a man in overalls leaning against a barrel with a streamlined version bearing just the chain's name. After everyone from diehard customers to President Trump weighed in, accusing the company of abandoning its heritage and tradition. Shares of Cracker Barrel plunged amid the controversy, losing more than half their value. Activist investor Sardar Biglari sought to replace Messina last year, citing Cracker Barrel's poor capital allocation record and saying that its transformation plan didn't boost investor confidence. Shareholders voted to retain Messina in November, but the company removed another board member. Messina abandoned many elements of her strategy after the widespread backlash, and her last earnings report sent Cracker Barrel's shares up sharply. The company lifted its full-year outlook after reporting a higher quarterly profit. Cost cuts had helped the chain's bottom line, and sales remained down compared with last year, but were improving. Last week, Cracker Barrel said it would divest itself from its Maple Street biscuit business, a plank of Big Lawrie's activist campaign with the company. Maple Street had become a distraction for Cracker Barrel and wasn't contributing enough in sales, Big Lawrie had said. Cracker Barrel said it was also on track to meet or exceed its full-year outlook and said it sold 26 of its company-owned locations and would lease them back. The move helped it to reduce debt but contributed to the company's long-term obligations, Wall Street analysts said. Some investors weren't happy with the abrupt switch after the company's momentum seemed to be returning. As of Friday's close, shares had doubled in value year-to-date. This is a bit of a surprising move, given the brand appeared to be gaining some same-store momentum, City analysts said in a note on Monday.
1: Are you familiar with nicotine pouches?
0: Nicotine pouches?
1: Yes.
0: No, I'm familiar with nicotine pills and nicotine patches.
1: Nope. Nicotine pouches are now quite the consumer item.
0: Okay.
1: And I'm going to tell you a little bit about them.
0: I'm all ears.
1: That's what... Oh, okay. Never mind. Philip Morris International, you know, the tobacco company,
0: yeah,
1: opened a $1.2 billion manufacturing campus in Colorado this month. Part of the company's efforts to expand its ZYN portfolio and meet rising demand for nicotine pouches. Originally announced 2 years ago as a $600 million project, the Aurora manufacturing plant will expand the company's domestic manufacturing capability and strengthen its supply chain resilience. The site began commercial production earlier this month after approximately 19 months of construction. It's a roughly 780,000 square foot campus, which manufactures ZYN nicotine pouches, positioning Aurora, Colorado, as a strategic production and export hub for future company growth. This facility expands our production capacity, strengthens our supply chain, and enhances our ability to serve growing demand in the United States and around the world. That, according to Stacy Kennedy, chief executive of Philip Morris U.S. It reflects our confidence in American workers, U.S. manufacturing, and the long-term growth opportunities ahead for our business. Philip Morris has invested about $1 billion in that Aurora campus. The company plans to invest an additional $200 million over the next 2 years in the facility's next phase of development, which will add production capacity and expand the site. The expansion will support the growth of ZYN in the United States, as well as increasing opportunities in international markets across Asia, Latin America, and the Caribbean. Philip Morris said last week that it would ramp up investments in its U.S. business, aiming to keep ZYN's spot as the go-to nicotine pouch for American consumers.
0: That's very interesting.
1: They are extremely popular, and I think typically among, I would say, men in the 25 to 45 age range.
0: Really?
1: Yeah.
0: Okay. Well, that's good. All right. Remember when you and I were reading the Wall Street Journal before, I did a story, it was a sports story about the New York Mets?
1: I do.
0: Well, we're reading today from the Wall Street Journal on Tuesday, July the 28th. And there's another kind of sports story, but it's on the front page. It's a sports kind of news story, actually. This one involves the L.A. Dodgers.
1: Oh, another high-spending franchise.
0: Absolutely. Actually, it might be the highest. Whistleblower set off probe of Dodgers owner. Mm-hmm. The problems for Mark Walters' sprawling sports and finance empire began with an internal whistleblower complaint. The complaint questioned how Walters' asset management firm, Guggenheim Investments, booked revenue from dealings with insurance companies and had drawn interest from federal prosecutors by last year, people familiar with the matter said. Within months, the investigation evolved in and to focus on investments in private credit, a lending business that has boomed on Wall Street in the past decade, and a half and which supplied the financial firepower for Walter's 2012 acquisition of the Los Angeles Dodgers alongside partners. The U.S. Attorney's Office in Manhattan and the Securities and Exchange Commission are now examining how around $16 billion in loans extended to companies tied to Walter or his conglomerate, TWG Global, wound up on the books of insurance companies he owns after passing through a third entity, the people familiar with the matter said. The authorities are trying to determine whether the activity constituted fraud, one of the people said. Such related party transactions must be disclosed to insurance regulators, a rule meant to limit conflicts of interest and protect policyholders. Walter's insurance firms said in recent filings that they had reviewed their transactions after receiving subpoenas and had identified problems with how certain transactions were presented. The probe marks a serious threat to the complex business empire assembled by Walter. The 66-year-old's profile has risen from his ownership stakes in the Dodgers and other marquee sports franchises, such as the Los Angeles Lakers and Chelsea Football Club. But his businesses operate under the radar, and their inner workings aren't widely understood. Last Thursday, he appeared with his Dodgers on the lawn of the White House to celebrate their 2025 championship. A TWG Global spokesman said in a statement, Mark Walter and the TWG have always acted in good faith, and those who have done business with Mark know him as honest and straightforward. Nothing about these transactions was different, the company said it is cooperating with authorities, adding, we are confident these matters will be resolved favorably. The investigation comes as regulators are starting to take more interest in the opaque world of private credit, which took off after the financial crisis of 2008 and 2009 and has become a rival to banks in extending loans to businesses. A big chunk of the money fueling that industry is coming from life insurers, such as the ones Walter owns. Other big private credit companies like Apollo Global Management and KKR have snapped up insurers to buttress their businesses. Regulators are wrestling with the arrangements which have led to a surge in affiliated transactions where the private asset firms are managing the investments for their insurance units. Walter co-founded Guggenheim Partners and helped engineer the purchase of several insurance companies hobbled by the financial crisis. In time, those insurers began to finance a series of investments controlled by Walter and his partners. Later, Walter transferred his controlling stakes in two of those insurers, Delaware Life Insurance and Clear Spring Life and Annuity, into a new holding company called TWG Global, short for the Walter Group. TWG also houses Walter's portfolio of stakes in sports teams, along with other financial businesses. Walter's insurers disclosed the investigations in June. In the June regulatory filings, through their internal reviews, they wrote in statements, errors were identified related to the identification and presentation of certain related party investments. Delaware Life, which had earlier reported that affiliated investments totaled about $1 billion, or no more than 3% of its portfolio, said it was reclassifying $16 billion in investments as affiliated. As a result, affiliated assets now account for 42% of its holdings, a greater share than any large U.S. insurer, with the exception of Berkshire Hathaway, according to a Wall Street Journal analysis of S&P data. The increase in what was reported is just astronomical, said Jamie Tucker, a senior director at Fitch Ratings, so it's a governance breakdown. What the insurer disclosures didn't specify was whether they knew the loans they had invested in were made to Walter-related entities. Delaware Life executives have since told at least one credit rating firm they didn't. In terms of Delaware's Life understanding, The borrowers were unaffiliated entities, Fitch is Tucker said. And then they came to realize, in part, the investigation revealed, that these were TWG entities that were the ultimate borrowers. Guggenheim executives learned of the federal investigation last year, the people familiar with the matter said. By September, FBI agents had seized at least one mobile phone related to the probe, the people said. In February, Delaware Life and Clearspring received subpoenas tied to the probe. The investigations and the phone seizure were reported earlier by Bloomberg News. In July, Fitch placed Delaware Life on negative watch, and S&P revised its outlook to negative, meaning the company is in danger of a downgrade from both rating firms. Delaware Life has until the end of the year to divest itself of most of the investments under a remediation plan with the state insurance regulators in Delaware.
1: The ongoing saga between Paramount and Warner Brothers Discovery,
0: yes,
1: is ongoing.
0: Oh, boy. Okay.
1: Paramount and Warner Brothers Discovery are at the altar, but they can't seem to tie the knot, at least not quite yet. The two companies remain tethered to one another as a federal court considers claims that their proposed $81 billion deal violates antitrust law. The case could stretch well into next year. Last week, Paramount said it would not proceed with the merger until June 1st of next year, or until legal challenges from 12 states led by California and from the Writers Guild of America are resolved, whichever comes first. Those parties are expected to begin negotiating a trial schedule in the coming days. Paramount is pushing for a November trial, while California Attorney General Rob Bonta told the Wall Street Journal that the legal holdup postpones the promised cost savings and strategic moves. Oh, take it back here. There's a problem with the way the story is assembled on the page. Let me read that again. The parties are expected to begin negotiating a trial schedule in the coming days. Paramount has pushed for a November trial, while California Attorney General Rob Bonta told the Wall Street Journal, sorry,
0: yes,
1: still doesn't make sense. Let's take it from a different part of the paragraph here. If the deal falls through, Warner would receive a $7 billion breakup fee. As the delay lengthens, financing costs, integration risk, transaction expenses, and lost strategic flexibility become increasingly tangible, said Barack Orbach, who was a law and business professor at the University of Arizona. The legal holdup also postpones the promised cost savings and strategic moves that formed much of the financial rationale for the deal. Paramount has told investors that it expects $6 billion in annual synergies within 3 years of combining operations. Those savings cannot begin until the transaction closes. The mood inside Paramount these days is one of urgency. Its chief executive, David Ellison, has pushed aggressively to merge with Warner soon after his Skydance acquisition of Paramount closed earlier this year. They had a belief this was the fastest way to get to scale, said Lightshed Partners analyst Rich Greenfield. Now, however, they're in a multi-year acquisition mess. At Warner, by contrast, the prevailing sentiment among some employees is unease. This is a horrible situation to be in, Greenfield said. Nobody knows whether they are keeping their job. Rival companies already might sense opportunity. Last week, Warner sued Amazon.com after the company's entertainment division hired a senior HBO Max marketing executive who was still under contract. Warner alleged that Amazon attempted to recruit at least one other executive as well. Amazon declined to comment. This predicament has put Paramount and Warner in corporate limbo. Rather than preparing to combine the two companies, Paramount's attention will be dominated by discovery, depositions, and defending the merger in court, thus leaving integration plans largely on hold. Meanwhile, competitors continue investing, acquiring rights, and expanding their businesses. The merger terms restrict Warner's ability to operate independently. The company cannot pursue significant acquisitions, asset sales, or certain content and distribution deals without Paramount's consent. Even creating executive positions requires sign-off from Paramount. Warner executives say the restrictions have not materially affected the company's operations, noting that HBO Max continues to grow and the company's television and movie studios remain among the industry's strongest creative destinations. The longer the litigation drags on, however, the more expensive it becomes. Paramount has already received approvals from the Justice Department, the European Union, and several other key territories, including China. Paramount must keep the deal's financing intact while preparing for potentially billions of dollars in so-called ticking fee payments to Warner shareholders that would begin in October. Paramount agreed to pay $650 million per quarter if the deal goes through.
0: Could you read that again, please? No.
1: Embarrassingly, the paragraph that was supposed to be connected much earlier in the story now has just appeared on my screen.
0: Well, it's funny. People don't understand where they're listening to us that, you know, we're reading a lot of times from a computer. And sometimes the computer jumbles it up.
1: Yes,
0: and,
1: it does.
0: And really does make it kind of crazy when you're trying to read a story.
1: And clearly we don't read them ahead of time.
0: No, we don't. No, we just don't have time. But I'm going to read this one. I haven't read it ahead of time, but I found it very interesting, as a matter of fact. And this is from the Wall Street Journal on this Tuesday. It is the 28th day of July, and we are at the Talking Information Center. Forgot to mention that earlier. U.S. cities face drop in children. U.S. cities face drop in children. Big metro areas confront rapid decline of resident families with kids. Okay. When Fernando and Patricia Escobedo moved to the Willows, an affluent neighborhood in El Paso, Texas, 25 years ago, kids were everywhere. About half of the homes on their cul-de-sac had children. Growing up, the couple's twin daughters used to ride their scooters outside with other neighborhood kids. At an annual block party, they jumped around in a bouncy house and climbed into the local fire truck. The twins are now in college, and the neighborhood feels a lot different. The Escobedos also have a 12-year-old at home, and Fernando said she is one of a few children under 18 on the block. The local elementary school has noticed fewer kids. Fernando said he's more likely to see a retired neighbor gardening than a child on a bicycle. It's not the vibe it was 10 years ago when there were still kids here, he said. With the nation's fertility rate at record lows, the number of children under 18 is falling across the U.S. The decline is especially pronounced in big cities, according to a Wall Street Journal analysis. The number of children under 18 living in U.S. big cities is down 6% in the past decade, the journal found, compared with a 1% decline nationwide. The drop is especially stark among families with little kids. The number of children under the age of 5 in big cities fell 15%, compared with a drop of 7% nationwide. Even cities that are gaining population are losing children. In all, the number of children declined in about two-thirds of the 38 U.S. cities with more than 500,000 residents. The journal analyzed census data from 2015 through 2024, the most recent data available. Families with children cite concerns about costs, safety, and quality of life in their move away from cities. Also contributing to the drop is a growing number of childless residents opting to stay that way, according worried about the financial implications and lifestyle trade-offs of having a family. The drop is happening in cities across the economic spectrum. In San Jose, California, where median household income is nearly twice the U.S. level, the number of kids under the age of 5 has dropped 34%. In the past decade, more than any other large city. Ernie and Samantha Solis both grew up in the San Jose area and lived in the city for early years of their two sons' lives. Buying a home was out of reach on their respective salaries as a firefighter and teacher. Daycare costs about $25,000 a year for each child. They worried about state vaccine mandates. In June 2021, they moved to Star, Idaho, a small town, a short drive from Boise. I was just over it, said Ernie. He flies into the city every Monday for his job, stays in free dorms for firefighters during the week, and returns to Idaho every Friday. He's met other dads, electricians, HVAC technicians, and auto body shop owners doing the same commute. In California, the family rented an older 14,000-square-foot home. In Idaho, they own a 23,000-square-foot home with space to park their RV. They had a third child, a daughter, after moving. Among relatively affordable cities, the number of children has fallen 15% in Albuquerque, New Mexico, and 11% in Milwaukee. City economies are starting to feel the shift. Families are important contributors to a city's tax base, and middle-class families in particular drive demand for goods such as affordable groceries that benefit everyone. Fewer kids means less support for public schools, often one of the biggest employers in many cities, and tough choices as classrooms empty out. Some municipalities are rolling out free child care, but it isn't clear if it will be enough to convince people to have children or families to stay. After the 2008-2009 financial crisis, people stayed in cities because that's where good jobs were. But as economic growth became more widespread later in the 2010s, families started leaving for opportunities elsewhere, said Connor O'Brien, a fellow at think tank the Institute for Progress. The decline in city kids started in 2017 and picked up with the pandemic. COVID opened the door for remote work, leading many to reevaluate their lifestyle. Some moved to the suburbs or even farther. Families had more exit options, and they took them, O'Brien said. The falling birth rate is also a major factor. The number of births in the U.S. has fallen 9% in the past decade, largely due to fewer women having children in their teens and 20s. Nationwide, the birth rate is falling even more dramatically for Hispanic women, who make up a sizable share of the population in some cities. An analysis by O'Brien found that birth rates in large urban counties fell 18% between 2010 and 2024, the biggest drop of any county type. Of the 38 U.S. cities with over 500,000 residents, the journal found 13 saw the number of kids grow. Those cities, many in the Sun Belt, are often relatively affordable for middle-class families. They saw the number of children increase 7% over the past decade, while their overall population grew 12%. 17 other large cities saw their populations grow while the number of children living there dropped. In some cities that are losing kids, the falling birth rate is a bigger factor in the drop. In others, it's families moving away. In Albuquerque, about half of the 15% decline in children is from more families leaving than arriving, according to the journal's analysis. The rest is from falling birth rate. Births in Bernalillo County, where the city dominates the population, have dropped 20% in the past decade. In more affluent Denver, the number of children has dropped 9%, a combination of a small loss due to more families with children moving out than in, and a drop of 7% in the number of births. Across a decade, that translates to almost 7,000 fewer births than if totals had remained steady. In New York, where the cost of living is high, the number of children is down 8% over the past decade. Since 2000, the city has lost a net 80,000 households with people aged 30 to 54 who are married or have at least one child under 18, a decline driven by middle-income families, said Melissa Pumphrey, chief economist of the city's Economic Development Corporation. Over that period, New York gained a net 670,000 households of single people or families without kids under 18. Parents have to earn $334,000 to be able to comfortably afford child care for a two-year-old, according to an analysis from the city's comptroller. The median rent for apartments with three or more bedrooms is $5,495 citywide, according to Street Easy. A couple of years ago, Raheem Bazil was paying $750 a month to rent a room in a home in Queens. That was about a quarter of the monthly take-home pay he earned working as a truck driver for the U.S. Postal Service. When Bazil got engaged in 2023, he and his long-distance fiancé immediately started making plans to leave. He had started considering a move earlier, years earlier, when he was living in public housing with a daughter he had from a prior relationship, who is now 12. Bazil looked into the Long Island suburbs, but they were too expensive. He and his now wife, Kiara Bazil, eventually settled in Easton, Pennsylvania, which has about 30,000 people last year. Their son was born earlier this year. "Here I feel much lighter," said Bazil, who now works in real estate. New York Mayor Zoran Mamdani is rolling out free child care to help families stay in the city. So far, the new program covers a small group of two-year-olds. Brooklyn resident Jenna Edwards always assumed she and her husband would have children, but they have trouble conceiving. They started visiting a fertility clinic in 2019, but learned the projected bill for the initial treatments would be $4,000 to $22,000, even with insurance. There was no guarantee it would work. She worried about other potential costs, too. The hospital bill, daycare, nursery school. The couple, who live in a below-market rate, rent-subsidized apartment, would probably have to move. Edwards, now 44, and a freelance content creator, decided against doing IVF. "Finances definitely influenced just how hard we were willing to try," she said. "It's easy to get almost angry or resentful that it influenced so much every step of the way." Even in less expensive cities, the prospect of having a child can be financially daunting. In Philadelphia, where kids are down 6%, Nyjah Rivera, 39, grew up working class in a row house with her siblings, mother, grandmother, and great-grandmother. She now runs a grant-writing consulting firm and lives in a two-bedroom condo that she owns with her husband, who works as a mariner. Rivera does hot yoga daily and takes dance and acting classes. Her husband is taking a year-long guitar program. "Having a child would likely mean sacrificing the time and money they spend on those activities." Rivera also wants to be able to support her own mother and stepfather if they need help in the future. Homes in El Paso are less expensive than in other cities, but they're still up 32% over the past 5 years, according to Redfin. El Paso's total population is flat over the past decade, but the number of kids has dropped 9%. That was driven by a 30% drop in children under 5. With enrollment down, the El Paso Independent School District is closing elementary schools to save money. Fernando Escobedo, who is 55 and works in finance, said his elderly parents' block in the city, where he spent his childhood summers roaming freely with other kids, is also quiet. The annual block party on his own cul-de-sac never came back after COVID. "The people who are left are parents, older parents," said Escobedo. Economists worry about an aging population because it means fewer working-age taxpayers. Some cities have faced a drop in kids and have been able to pare spending on public schools, but others have struggled to do so, leaving a bloated level of per-student spending, said Jeff Clemens, a professor at the University of California, San Diego. "The big risk is that a decline in families is a part of a broader population decline and erosion of a city's tax base. The places that are effectively replacing families with affluent, childless adults are so far avoiding this fate." Tanil Jordan enjoyed attending local festivals and other events when she lived in Milwaukee after graduating from a local college. Jordan, who is 38 and works in corporate training, was aware of the city's relatively high crime rate, but felt she could keep herself safe. She's soured on the city's living now that they and her husband have a three-year-old. Their doorbell camera has captured people stealing packages from their stoop. A nearby playground has rusty and broken equipment. The couple is planning to move to the suburbs of Green Bay, Wisconsin, where they hope their son will be able to attend good schools and play with neighbors. It's just seemed like a very nice place where I would have no problem letting my kid ride a bike down the street, said Jordan.
1: Well, while wearing a cheesehead.
0: Yes, in Green Bay, where it gets very cold. Very cold.
1: Well, I guess that's it.
0: Oh, that's it? Okay.
1: For me and you.
0: That's it for me and you from a Wall Street Journal on July 28th and the Talking Information Center.

0: Hey, Dad, your prescription will be ready in just a minute. Hey, Dad, your laundry will be ready in just a minute. Dad, your lunch will be ready in just a minute.
1: Hey, honey, why don't you take a minute?
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everyone, and welcome to this week's edition of the Iowa Hour. I'm your reader, Jim Hoffman, and we're going to start off with an article from the Iowa Source, June 2026 issue, and it's entitled, A Tower of Tithonia, Bird, Bee, and Butterfly Party at My Place. And this is written by Meredith Seamson. And this article appealed to me, I guess, because I have grown these flowers before in my own flower garden. One of last year's gardening experiments was such a miraculous success that now I'm a little bit obsessed. It was an impulse buy at my local farm supply store. I'd gone in for a garden hose, and my wandering eye, the one that is always trying to buy happiness, landed on some cheery-looking seed packets next to the register. I'm approaching that spinstery age when last-second shopping compulsions have officially migrated from the candy bar section to the flower seeds on sale. "Well, hello there, Tithonia," I said seductively, picking a bright packet off the rack. "Should we be friends?" I continued my proposal. "Full disclosure, there's a good probability you'll end up in my dusty garage for 4 years. But there's also a slight chance I might let you live some semblance of your best life. Care to roll the dice?" I turned the seed pack over in my hands to peruse the plant's intriguing features. Bright red-orange blooms, grows 4 to 6 feet. Attractive. Full sun, drought tolerant. Oh my, tell me more. Basically thrives on being neglected. A match made in heaven. Slight aside. You'd never suspect I was a certified master gardener. That stuff went in one ear and out the other. I'm just not a very good book learner. The only things I retained from the entire 4-month crash course a decade ago is that, 1, butterflies and moths are part of a biological insect order called Lepidoptera, which is fun to say, but not quite as fun to say as Hymenoptera, ants and bees. 2, I lack the confidence, willpower, and ugliness factor, tolerance to make my own hot compost pile. And 3, on the open book final exam, I got the multiple choice answer wrong for what is the best method for watering houseplants. I still have no clue what the right answer was from among the asinine options. Every Tuesday? With Pepsi? What, when they're dying? But back to the plot. The Tithonia seeds miraculously agreed to come home with me. Well, Tithonia rotundifolia, if we're keeping it professional, and Mexican sunflower, or Mexican torch, if we're getting really festive, which in this case is absolutely warranted. As I would come to find out, the flower knows how to throw a serious party. I went home and tossed the seeds into the rear patch of one of my garden beds, combed a little loose soil over them, watered them once, and then completely forgot about them. And I do mean forgot. One breezy evening, a month later, because I was in the mood, I absent-mindedly tore through the same bed with my favorite weeding trowel, omitting what I thought were newly sprouted seeds that had been dropped, poo-style, from the butts of the birds who enjoy perching on my back fence. It was sheer providence that I missed just two, of those seedlings during my weed-pulling rampage, and further divine orchestration that the summer months got away from me and the back portion of that flower bed remained unattended until the height of summer. Those two neglected plants,
invisibly thriving behind my forsythia bushes and front of the garden animal annuals, were a few months later as tall and as full as a couple of trees. And, idiot that I am, even then I remember thinking, holy smokes, those weeds are huge. But the spirit of adventure took hold of me, and I fortuitously decided to let them live a bit longer, whatever the hell they were, just in case they put out a bloom and turned out to be halfway decent looking. When they reached about 7 feet tall, they did bloom. And how? Seemingly overnight, plump, daisy-shaped, electric vermilion blossoms with golden centers burst open all over the things. Imagine my stupefied state as my brain finally did a reboot and I realized that months before, I'd yanked all but two of my Tithonia plants. And imagine further, my jaw dropping as I witnessed this pair of torch-covered trees become a veritable tractor beam, a homing device, a mega magnet for monarchs, swallowtail, and painted lady butterflies. Picture 30 or 40 brilliant 3-inch hot red flowers on each plant. And now visualize every single bloom, I kid you not, adorned by a moth, bee, butterfly, or hummingbird, burgeoning life in a blaze of summer color. Fiesta indeed. Those two Tithonia plants thrived next to my back driveway for the rest of the summer and bloomed right up until first frost, providing me with a spectacle of fiery petals and a menagerie of winged creatures to marvel at every damn day. I don't have people over very often, but I was inviting family, friends, co-workers, and even loose acquaintances to stand in my driveway and witness my flower power. Sigh, I'm in love. It could be that I got lucky, that conditions were just right last year, that those two giant plants thrived on having plenty of space and sun to do their thing. But I'm going for the win again and not taking any chances. I have spread the seeds around from last year's plants and have beefed up my odds with a fresh pack of heirloom seeds I bought from Seed Savers Exchange. I'm sure I'll need to thin them out a little, or maybe a lot. But believe me, this year, I swear I'm going to remember they are there. On the off chance I have another late spring stroke, I've staked the places where the seeds are. My little ladies in waiting. Since last October, I've been giddily dreaming up a different kind of Mexican wall, a wall of Tithonia, where all God's creatures are welcome. Because if only two of these plants in my flower bed were breathtaking, just imagine how many butterflies I could get at any given time with, say, a row of 10. If my math is right, that's at least 300 Lepidoptera. Add 100 Hymenoptera for some extra buzz. And throw in a dozen Apodiformes for good measure. Until those little hummers aim their ruby throats and long pointed beaks toward actual Mexico come fall. And we'll stay in the Iowa Source magazine for our next article as well. It's written by Megan D. Robinson and entitled The Marvel of Glass Art. Samantha Triankler Explores Shapes and Forms. Glass artist Samantha Triankler has always been

is my aspiration to continue to explore this provoking art form, she says. I am so incredibly grateful for this formal platform to be able to showcase my work. Humans have used glass blowing to shape glass since the first century BC. Molten glass is inflated with a blowpipe, forming a glass bubble that can be shaped or molded into glassware for both practical and artistic purposes. Glass blowers have made everything from cups and bowls to light fixtures, ornaments, jewelry, garden decoration, sculptures, and telescope lenses. The heat of the hot shop has always been addictive, Triankler says, explaining that glass becomes malleable at 2,000 degrees. There's a furnace that has a crucible of melted glass, and that furnace sits at 2,125 degrees Fahrenheit, she says, adding that the blowpipe can be dipped into the molten glass like honey. You twist as you pull it out to keep a glob on the end, blow into it to get some air, then reheat it in the glory hole and shape it to your will, or however it wants to be shaped. Sometimes I have an idea in my head and the glass is just doing something else, so I try not to fight it. The moments that I try to fight it, it usually breaks at some point in the process. The molten glass is rolled on a flat metal slash called a marver, which helps to control the shape and temperature of the glass. Color can be added by rolling the glass in crushed colored glass or pieces of pencil-thin colored rods of glass. Temperature regulation is very important. The glass must be kept hot enough to stay malleable, so it is moved back and forth between the marver and a reheating chamber called the glory hole. A glass blower has to simultaneously blow into the blowpipe while rotating the pipe to keep the expansion of the glass even. If a wall of the bubble ends up thinner than the rest, it will cool faster and potentially break. Once the glass has reached its final shape, it is deposited in an annealing oven, which slowly brings the temperature of the glass down. Gradual, even cooling helps protect the glass from shattering, and a typical glass piece will take about 12 hours to cool. Glass blowing involves a lot of heat management. The piece has to be hot enough, Triankler says. If it cools off too quickly, it will crack, and if you get it too hot, a bubble can just collapse on itself. Glass blowing is very much a team effort, and Tim Blair and Triankler have an obvious, easygoing camaraderie as they assist and support each other through the creation process. It was Blair who first brought up the idea of an apprenticeship, and they applied for an Iowa Traditional Arts Apprenticeship Grant, administered by the Iowa Arts Council, to support it. Triankler's apprenticeship with Blair involved 100 hours over the course of a year, culminating in practice and shape, her chance to share what I've learned from these beautiful opportunities and mentors. She explains that the title of the exhibition stems from her perfectionist tendencies. Juggling the desire and the nature of the glass has pushed me to adjust and accept the final pieces created. I've had to learn that sometimes glass doesn't move the way I intend. Adapting on the spot to the molten glass has been a wonderful lesson. Over the course of the year, Triankler has been practicing a lot of different shapes, letting repetition help her perfect her practice. She says that coming up with new shapes can be the hard part. It can be easy to get stuck trying to make the perfect cup. She feels this apprenticeship has pushed me outside the comfort zone
to try new things.

Blair and his wife, Kim, own Bloom and Bark, located on a picturesque farm nestled in the rolling hills of Keosauqua near the Des Moines River, home to the local artisan marker and a popular destination for arts and crafts experiences. Bloom and Bark offers a number of glass-blowing classes, workshops, and demonstrations. Primarily self-taught, Blair got into glass-blowing about 12 years ago when he took three classes from Jim Topic, a glass-blower from Nauvoo, Illinois. He loved it so much that he converted an outbuilding in a professional indoor glass studio and later added an open-air studio that he uses during the summer months. For Triankler, the apprenticeship has been transformational. This year has been an immersive experience with this medium. I've learned how to make objects in my mind come to life. Next, how about a movie review? We have this review written by Patricia Drasnan. It appears in the Iowa Source, and it's on Michael the Movie, the early life of a pop star on the rise. This high-energy biopic draws praise and protest as one of the most controversial films of its time. Let's start with the good stuff, and then we'll consider the elephant in the room. As the title suggests, this tale follows the success of the Jackson Five, led by their dad and manager, Joe Jackson. The focus, of course, is Michael Jackson, one of the most talented, imaginative, and successful pop stars in history, who became one of the most mistrusted. Watching Michael's rise to fame is as energizing and nostalgic as it is disturbing, as we anticipate the dark years that follow after the film ends. Michael is the 5-year-old frontman of the Jackson Five, a band of brothers along with Jackie, Tito, Jermaine, and Marion, who joined the entertainment circuit in 1964. It all begins in Gary, Indiana, at 2300 Jackson Street, coincidentally named for President Andrew Jackson, where the small home housing their large family would become a landmark. Young Michael, as the group's high-energy lead singer, is portrayed by Giuliano Baldi. Big bravo to this talented 9-year-old tackling his breakout role that captures Michael's energy and dance moves. Nia Long plays Catherine, Michael's mom, full of love and compassion for her 8 children, eventually 10. Catherine was the balancing act, but she couldn't protect her children from Joe, who outmuscled her. Joe Jackson is played all too convincingly by Coleman Domingo. Joe was determined to make the Jackson Five famous, scheduling stage performances anywhere that would book them, and his persistence paid off. But Joe was a scary guy who exhausted the boys with endless practice. And when they didn't follow instructions perfectly, he brutally whipped them with his belt. Today, that's considered grounds for arrest. In 1968, Motown Records signed the Jackson Five. Their music ranked high in the charts, leading to their 1969 appearance on the popular Ed Sullivan Show, followed by a second appearance in 1970. The Jackson Five had arrived. Enter singer, actor, Jafar Jackson, real-life son of Michael's brother, Jermaine. Even before he was offered the role, Jafar spent 2 years mastering the voice and movements of his legendary uncle. He also delivers some of Michael's magic moments, like his Billie Jean moonwalk at the Grammys and the choreographed production of Thriller. The film includes a glimpse of the tragic accident during the filming of the pyrotechnic Pepsi ad. The fire burned Michael's head and sentenced him to a lifetime of pain and prescriptions, while his
superstardom slid slowly downhill. But there's a sweet vision of him in the hospital, burn unit with a bandaged head, visiting the children in the other rooms. Directed by Antoine Fuqua and scripted by John Logan, Michael required two writings before its release to theaters in late April 2026. The first script covered the wide scope of Jackson's life, the good, the sad, and the ugly. According to Esquire magazine, the filmmakers learned, too late, that a previous court settlement forbade any public reference to Jackson's sexual misconduct. The team halted filming to recalibrate. Omissions, rewrites, and additional filming finally created a scrubbed version that was theater-ready. We wonder if the creators would have made this movie if they had known the censorship ruling. But we understand why this revised film ends before the doo-doo hit the fan in Michael's life. So let's not shoot the messengers. Meanwhile, the film's positive focus on Michael's life almost suggests that he died as a pop star hero, if only. Joe's abuse of Michael has been blamed for stunting his mental growth and prompted his perpetual search for a Peter Pan childhood, even as an adult. Michael lived vicariously through children who visited his Neverland estate. Apparently, he invited selected young visitors to stay overnight. Even if they were innocent sleepovers, the invitation seems highly inappropriate. The 2019 HBO documentary, Leaving Neverland, currently unavailable, interviews two men who each visited Neverland over several years as young boys. Each gave detailed memories of Michael's abuse. And both men sounded credible. Maybe you're wondering, if these boys were being abused, why did they keep returning? Maybe the answer is this. One, because they were kids, confused by what was happening. And two, because he was Michael Jackson. Michael's death may have left many unanswered questions, but this film delivers what it's written for, entertainment. Is Michael worth seeing? I vote yes. We're going to move over now to the Our Iowa magazine, June-July issue. And we have this story, Keeping Their Dream on Track. An Iowa family is chugging full steam ahead to preserve railroad history. This written by Gloria Sabin Reindl of Manly, Iowa. Our family shares the dream my little brother Dan Sabin has had for the Manly Junction Railroad Museum. When our dad, Arthur Sabin, grew up as an orphan, his sanctuary was the rail yard. As a Rock Island Line engineer, he developed such a passion for the job that his children naturally followed in his footsteps. Recently, our family gathered for move-in day at the new $7.3 million museum, the brainchild of Dan, who is chairman of Iowa Northern Railway. Designed to resemble a classic railroad station, the museum includes a train shed-style building covering three tracks. The space houses Dan's prized locomotives, E6A, number 630, and E8A, number 652, the last two surviving Rock Island E units. Also on display is a 1926 Wabash observation car, nicknamed the Pullman Shell Rock River. Manly, situated in southern Worth County, was once a major junction between the Rock Island's St. Paul, Kansas City Main Line and its route to Cedar Rapids and West Liberty, connecting to the Rock's East-West Main Line from Chicago. The junction served as a hub for multiple railroads, the Rock Island, Chicago Great Western,
and Minneapolis and St. Louis, and included crew quarters, a rail yard, roundhouse, and turntable. In the early 1950s, as many as 14 passenger trains stopped there daily. I was the only girl in a house with five brothers, and we all began our careers on the railroad. For Dan, railroad life began before he even turned 16. By age 18, he was the youngest train dispatcher in the country, working for several eastern railroads. He later served as coordinator for rail across America under President Ronald Reagan. Many Iowans also remember him as the operator of the Iowa Hawkeye Express that transported football fans from their cars parked in Coralville to Kinnick Stadium for home football games. It's interesting how Dan's ties to our dad's former railroad routes eventually brought Dan back home. Our Sabin family's railroad heritage runs deep. Besides Dan's career, my brother Duane worked as a signal maintainer, while Dave served as an engineer for the Rock Island and later the Dakota, Minnesota, and Eastern Railroad. Brother Mark also joined the industry by becoming general manager for Chicago Northwestern Railroad. Today, the Iowa Northern Railway Company includes five Sabins, brothers Dan and Mark, along with Dan's sons, Joshua and Jonah, and nephew, Brad. But merely maintaining employment in the rail industry wasn't enough for our family. Our dream became preserving and sharing as much local locomotive history as possible as a tribute to our dad and a way to keep railroading alive in the hearts of others. My husband, Jack, and I helped move Dan's extensive collection of photographs and artifacts formerly housed in Oltman's grocery store in Manly into the new museum. The 19,500-square-foot facility features an old-time ticket office, telegraph equipment, and exhibits that highlight the rail industry's impact on the Midwest. The building also includes event space, seating up to 150 people, along with outdoor train exhibits. The Manly Junction Railroad Museum received a $1.818 million grant from the Iowa Economic Development Authority and $100,000 from the Worth County Development Authority. Community support has been overwhelming. Rail fans can follow the museum's progress on Facebook at manlyjunction.railroadmuseum/Iowa. We invite everyone to visit the page and join us in keeping railroad history and our family legacy on the right track. Let me remind you, you are listening to the Iowa Hour on IRIS, the Iowa Radio Reading Information Service for the Blind. All material heard on IRIS is intended solely for the use of the blind and print disabled. I'm your reader, Jim Hoffman. If you have any comments on this or any other IRIS program, please give us a call at 515-243-6833. We would love to hear from you. And it's time for a couple Iowa trivia questions. This first question, what denomination built the first church in Iowa in 1834 in Dubuque? Well, that happened to be the Methodist. What Mount Pleasant native married Robert Lincoln, the eldest son of Abraham Lincoln? Wow, I didn't know this one. Mary Harlan. So now we're going to stay in our Iowa magazine. We have an article from Pamela Reidner of Algona. It's entitled Pressing On with a Passion. A gifted Algona woman continues a century-old tradition of pressing flowers to preserve beautiful memories.
Have you ever opened an old book and had a dried press flower fall gently from its pages? It likely no longer has a fragrant scent, but it retains the same beauty as when it was first pressed between the pages years ago. Pressing flowers is a longtime passion of a remarkably talented Algona woman, 100-year-old Evelyn Runke, who still lives each day with a purpose. Her carefully dried flowers tell the story of a wedding, a funeral, or ever-blooming memories from a beautiful garden or bouquet. This delicate process has a long history, dating back to ancient Egyptians and Romans, who used the art in burial rites and for medicinal purposes. Victorian ladies gathered in social groups to press flowers to display under glass or hang from walls. In the 16th century, the Japanese used this medium, known as oshibana, which means pressed flower, in their culture and still practice it today. Evelyn uses her meticulously pressed flowers for wall arrangements, funeral and wedding keepsakes, decorated greeting cards, bookmarks, and even wooden latch boxes with elegantly dried flowers affixed on top. Evelyn has a comfy bedroom studio dedicated to her craft. Her apartment is filled with flowers and samples of her work, neatly arranged and ready to be sold or gifted to others. In addition to her dried flower art placed under glass or on walls, she produces night lights crafted in 3D, featuring her flower creations. When the light is turned on, amazing detail is highlighted in the artwork. On Saturday mornings in midsummer and autumn, you'll find Evelyn at Algona's downtown farmers market with her pressed flower creations on display and for sale. She also brings her wares to a large craft show held in the city each fall and to local artist showings throughout the year. Evelyn teaches classes on the art of pressing flowers at the Water's Edge Nature Center in Algona, which is nestled on the west side of Smith Lake Park. She's even held classes in her apartment. When asked how she became interested in pressing flowers and honing her skills, Evelyn explains, "My mother loved flowers, so we always had beds of them in our yard and vases of freshly cut blooms in our house. I came to appreciate God's beautiful creations at a young age. I recall Mother traveling with a group of ladies to Ames one day to learn the art, and she in turn taught me. Many of the flowers Evelyn needs for her craft come from a raised flower bed she cares for at her congregate living center. She also picks petals from friends' gardens or has flowers brought to her apartment. When pressing flowers to present to families after a funeral, she usually goes to the visitation and, with permission, takes cuttings from the floral arrangements on display. Lots of flowers can be dried whole," Evelyn explains. "However, flowers such as a daisy or a carnation that have many petals or a naturally high center need to have each petal separated as well as its stems and leaves. Once all the petals and parts are dried, they're put back together by overlapping petals and putting a small amount of glue behind each one. Don't overlook weeds to dry and press either. God has created some beautiful weeds too." Evelyn explains that you can buy presses to use, but a large telephone book works well by placing the book under something heavy to weigh it down. "It takes about 2 weeks to dry the flowers in a press," she adds. Butterflies have become Evelyn's personal stamp and logo, as they are a welcome symbol for new life.
I always make a butterfly out of flowers from each funeral arrangement. I cut butterfly shapes out of flowers with a punch for other pieces of art, she says. I've been so blessed in my lifetime to have been brought up in a Christian home surrounded by an abundance of loving family and friends. It's been such a pleasure to work with the beautiful flowers God created and to share my gift with others. What a wonderful gift that is that she gives to others. And here's a short little story from our Iowa magazine written by Bob Cunningham of West Des Moines. From a tiny apple seed, a mighty oak was grown. How a poor boy in rural Iowa became a 1908 presidential candidate. My hometown, Manson, was just one of hundreds of villages the railroad companies established after the Civil War to encourage westward settlement. Tracks were laid from Dubuque to Sioux City by 1870. Along about 2 years later, the Iowa Falls and Sioux City Town Lot and Land Company surveyed and plotted Manson's streets with 48 lots. Immediately thereafter, shop owners at Yatesville, a stagecoach stop 3 miles southeast of town, hitched their horses to their stores and dragged them to the new town. The depot and a general store were the first to open for business. Among the pioneer customers to hop off the train was a lad named Leslie M. Shaw. He was tramping across northwest Iowa looking for work, determined to overcome his personal poverty. The boy's trousers barely reached his ankles, and everything he owned was tied up in a handkerchief. Shaw seated himself on a sugar barrel in the depot, plopped his last 15 cents on the counter, and ordered a plate of cheese and crackers. He slowly munched on his food, knowing the meager morsels would account for all his breakfast, dinner, and supper until he could find employment. "Any work to be found around here?" Shaw asked the storekeeper. "I'll do anything to keep busy." Turns out Iowa's pioneers were eager to plant fruit trees on the open prairie to serve as windbreaks and provide much-needed food. Before long, Shaw was selling hundreds of trees and planting orchards, earning the reputation as the Johnny Appleseed of Iowa. Leslie Shaw's strong work ethic enabled him to squirrel away enough money to enroll in Cornell College. After graduating in 1874, he became a successful lawyer, banker, and one of the richest men in the state. In 1898, he was elected the 17th governor of Iowa, served as U.S. Secretary of the Treasury from 1902 to 1907, and was a candidate for the Republican Party nomination during the United States presidential election of 1908. A wise man once said, "Striving for success without hard work is like trying to harvest where you haven't sowed." Leslie Shaw truly reaped what he sowed in Iowa. And let me share with you the Amish Farm Wife's Diary. This from the Our Iowa magazine. "I love seeing daylight creep across the land from my kitchen window. Greetings of goodwill sent your way on this lovely early spring morning. I'm Mary Helmuth, and I keep a week-long diary for each issue of Our Iowa. Let me introduce you to my family and farm. My husband Dan and I have 6 children who are married and no longer live with us at home. Raymond, Irene, Miriam, Ida Mae, Maddie, and Chester. Our children at home and helping on the farm are William and Orva. We market organically produced eggs from a flock of 2,000 laying hens on our 40-acre farm near Edgewood. Ah, it's much too nice to be inside.
Household duties beckon, but then again, so do the outdoors. The sun is shining, robins chirp and chatter, flashes of blue glint off bluebirds as they flit about, and the red-winged blackbirds always seem to have something to say. My in-home greenhouse plants need clipping and watering, and the grapes should be fed their spring mixture. Maybe if I hurry, I can still do a bit of raking. The tulips and allium are poking through, and the crocus are blooming. Grass is greening up here and there. All these signs of spring have me itching to begin planting my garden. My mouth waters at the thought of our first lettuce and radish sandwiches. Dan is itching to begin plowing as well. Part of the hayfield will be reseeded this spring, while the front patch will be put to corn. I might get a taste of husking field corn again. The high winds we experienced a few weeks ago tipped the boys' hunting tower on its side, and it still lies on the ground. They aren't too sure how they'll manage to get it upright again. Dan spent most of a day raking gravel and stones off the grass where we mow, only to have the road grader come along and scatter more on areas he had raked. Things like this keep us busy. Our laying flock will be loaded out the middle of April before young layers take their place. Fewer eggs for a while will give me a break from making noodles. But then the hen house must be thoroughly cleaned and power washed. We'll appreciate a clean hen house again. Soon we must get the martens, summer houses, and gourds up. Time waits for no one, and it never will. Sunday, March 15th. It must have rained a bit through the night as raindrops glistened on the window panes. With the men outside to do chores and with breakfast in the making, I went outside to bring in shelled corn cobs. A damp east wind was blowing, and it felt wonderful back inside my cozy kitchen. As we finished breakfast, it began raining again, and oh, how it rained. By the time the men came back in from finishing chores, it had turned to sleet. Glancing out the window, I hoped it would slow down by the time we wanted to leave for church, and fortunately it did. Daylight was slow in coming due to the overall overcast skies, and the walks and yard were covered with bits of ice. As I crunched my way out to the buggy, my gaze swept the skies, wondering if we'd really be getting the blustery snowstorm that was forecast. As church services began, rain fell once more, leaving small icicles hanging from clotheslines and porch railings. We had a small attendance. Some had gone to other districts, and a few were homesick. Even so, the hymns were just as beautiful, and the sermon inspiring, leaving us with much food for thought. The girls joined in with getting lunch on the tables and cleaning up afterwards. By the time we got home, Orva had the eggs gathered and was heading back to the hayfield in search of deer antlers. I finished a letter for daughter Irene's family in Wisconsin and wrote a circle letter while supper cooked. When Dan came in from chores, he commented, "Well, the snowstorm hasn't arrived yet." Not more than 10 minutes later, I told him, "Here it comes," and it surely did. By the time Orva left for youth singing, I wished he had stayed home. It was blowing and snowing in such gusts, and visibility was poor. I prayed for his safety. Monday, March 16th. What a beautiful scene we were treated to upon waking. A snow-covered world lay before us, and flurries still floated about. I longed to bundle up and shovel the walks, but I just didn't have time. I lit a fire to heat water for laundry, packed Orva's lunch, and made toast. After breakfast, Orva filled the feeders, then headed for his brother Raymond's carpentry shop. Dad did some desk work before heading outside to gather eggs and grade snow off the yard. I got a cake mixed and baking, then did the dishes.
We needed bread, too, but I decided to do the laundry first. I had to shovel snow off the back porch in order to hang the wash. It froze solid in a hurry. The frozen clothes cracked as they rubbed together. While I was thoroughly chilled by the time I was done, I was so glad to have the hamper empty. Back indoors, I mixed bread dough and broke 2 quarts of egg yolks. Next, I cleaned our heavy coats and shoes while keeping the dough punched down. With dinner all but ready, I went outside to shovel the walks. After we had eaten, I slid my bread loaves in the baker and washed the dishes. William filled the wood box and washed eggs. After a nap, Dad had errands to run. I bagged noodles, watered the transplants in my window greenhouse, and did some ironing and brought the wash in to finish drying on racks. The sun shone brightly at intervals throughout the day, and the wind whipped snow hither and yon. The birds were busy all day long, and by evening their feeders were empty. We waited for Orva for supper, and he finally arrived about 6 o'clock. By then, deer had gathered at the feeder in the hayfield for their supper of cobbed corn. I counted 9 as I washed the supper dishes. They had a game of tag going on, or that's sure what it looked like to me as they chased and frolicked until the snow fell around them. Orva put out the lights for the hens and turned the horses out to pasture. We gathered in the living room to read a bit before bedtime. These cozy lamp-lit evenings will be history all too soon. Tuesday, March 17th. The stars were shining when we awoke this morning. I looked outside to be treated to a beautiful sight. 2 deer grazing in Orva's turnip patch. The house was cozy despite the 10-degree temperature outside. As I walked about the kitchen, I saw the snowplow clearing the highway in the distance. After breakfast, Orva filled the bird feeders and left for the carpentry shop. William cleared the breakfast table before heading to the hen house to gather eggs. Meanwhile, I mixed noodle dough and washed the dishes. The eastern sky was clear as dawn broke, heralding a lovely day. The sun rose in splendor, and I sang as I ran the noodles through the noodle chef. With the house swept, I folded the wash still hanging about from yesterday. I then settled at the sewing machine to mend a pair of Orva's pants. Dan was out of parts for the doors he was building, so he pivoted his work to do repairs on the haymower. He also fixed a brace on a chair and repaired a buggy curtain. Deer and turkeys were at the corn feeder most of the day. Could that mean more snow was coming? I was happy to see the mailman stop by, even if he was late, because yesterday he didn't come at all. I enjoyed reading the letters he brought, then had a relaxing afternoon writing letters myself. Around 5 p.m., I put a rhubarb cake in the baker for supper before bundling up and going for a walk. I was glad for the 2 coats and scarves I put on. As I stepped back inside after my walk, the house was filled with the delicious aroma of cinnamon. The warmth given off by the stove felt wonderful. The sky turned gray by mid-afternoon, and there were snow flurries in the air by the time I had the supper dishes done. Maybe this winter weather will keep spring at bay a wee bit longer. Although I always enjoy spring and more time outside, I'm just not quite ready for it yet. Wednesday, March 18th. A light dusting of snow covered on the ground this morning. Both stoves were down to mere embers, and it took some coaxing to get them burning again. The boys had to be coaxed out of bed as well. With chores done and breakfast over, Orva left for work. Dan did some desk work before going out to sweep the porch and walks. I got cupcakes and pudding crust baking. I love seeing daylight creep across the land while I wash the dishes and
watch for Orva over on the highway from my kitchen window. With my morning work done, I settled down at the desk to write a letter to send out with a baby card. For a few minutes, I watched the birds pecking at seed and flitting to and fro, so free of cares with no thought of the morrow. God cares for them still. Even a red-winged blackbird came to dine. Dan ran errands for me. After I got my letter to the mailbox, I filled another tray with petunias and watered my transplants before working on a quilt. Dan was happy to see his door parts arrive after dinner. After I frosted the cupcakes, swept the upstairs, and ironed a clean cap, I quilted some more. The temperature outside kept rising until it was above 40 degrees. At chore time, I just had to get out of the house. I picked up twigs on the lawn, then went on my walk, simply breathing in the fresh air. The sun was shining, all was calm and serene, and the birds in the treetops were singing their throats out. Why did I ever think I'm not ready for spring? It was lovely outdoors, and I was very reluctant to head back inside. I washed my hair and mixed cookie dough while I waited for Dan and Orva to come in for supper. After we ate, Orva turned out the horses before vanishing out the back door with his binoculars. A rosy glow lingered in the west as Dan and I sat to relax and read a while. Ah, a lovely ending to a beautiful day. Thursday, March 19th. This is the day the Lord hath made. Let us rejoice and be glad in it. And there was much to rejoice about today. All day long, the girls were coming to quilt and visit, and I had baking to do. I hustled about getting Orva's lunch packed and breakfast made. After Orva left for work, Dan hurried back outside to gather eggs and finish chores, then started his compressor to work on doors. It was such a lovely day. Marvin and LaVon ran outdoors and got out of the sandbox toys, and before long they'd even shed their coats. What a joy to send the littlest children outside, but they found mud and were none too clean by the time dinner rolled around. The girls had much to talk about as they quilted, and they had the quilt finished by dinner. With the little ones down for naps and afterward, the girls read letters until I had a crib quilt in a frame, then it was back to quilting. The girls stayed into the evening, and the men came home for supper. Raymond and Chester and their families came too. Chester came early and trimmed fruit trees for me until supper time. I treasure these family times of noise and confusion, the peace and quiet that reigns when everyone leaves. I even enjoy cleaning up afterwards and hope in years to come the grandchildren can think back fondly on times at Grandma and Grandpa's house. The babies are small for such a short time. Then they're down from their lap and running off to play. They grow up so quickly, and the years are soon flung aside. We must enjoy the children while they are still young. Friday, March 20th. Today was the first day of spring, and it certainly felt like it. I opened a window to enjoy the fresh air and its scent as I worked in the kitchen. Dan didn't linger long after breakfast. He and William had doors to package before we left for a neighboring community to fetch the lawnmower we had taken to have sharpened. It was our turn to take baked goods and a casserole to Anissa's family. With my morning work done, I prepared a box for her family, did desk work, and moist windows before changing clothes. Saturday, March 21st. With the early morning temperature at 50 degrees, the boys got up and did chores without coats. Dan cleared out the stovepipes before leaving the house. I dumped the ashes and cleaned my stove top. After breakfast, I had Orva shake the rugs for me before he went back outside. As I swept and mopped, I heard the compressor start up and knew Orva was done with his Saturday cleaning and had begun building doors. He didn't even bother resting after dinner. But I rested a bit before cleaning the wash house. When done, I transplanted cabbage plants and
planted head lettuce and three kinds of tomato seeds, still indoors. All the while, I was chafing to be outdoor. As it was, I had William pick up bark and twigs on the lawn to give it a facelift while I raked up horse droppings around the yard. Chester arrived to finish trimming the fruit trees, and by then Dan was back home to gather up the branches. I was so glad to cross this task off the to-do list. So much needs doing, and the days seemed too short. I finally turned a blind eye to it all and went for a walk while supper heated. Evening chores were soon done with Orva's help, and we sat down to supper. After Orva turned out the horses, he perched on our house roof with his binoculars. I gave Dan a haircut, then finally called it a day. Like my mother used to say, the rest can wait until tomorrow, and if tomorrow doesn't come, it won't need to be done. I wish you all a happy spring and a blessed Easter. And that brings us to the end of this week's edition of the Iowa Hour. I'm your reader, Jim Hoffman. Thanks for sharing your time with IRIS, the Iowa Radio Reading Information Service for the Blind.

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All material heard on IRIS is intended solely for the use of our friends with print disabilities. We're your readers, Mark and Barbara, again, and we'll start our shopping as usual this week at Hy-Vee. These prices are good through this coming Sunday, August the 2nd. Start off with their flyer says Hy-Vee pasta, 12 or 16 ounce boxes, 98 cents. 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
0: 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And that will do it for this week's Midweek Shopping Cart. You are hearing us on IRIS, the Iowa Radio Reading Information Service for the Blind and Print Handicapped. We've been your readers, Mark and Barbara. 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

Well, here we are with the fourth episode of our reading from City View of July 2026. And of course, City View is an alternative monthly published in Des Moines. And our first article is again from Jim Duncan, entitled The Living Treasures of Iowa Food. And these are the 2026 Choice inductees, starting with a pasto. Inspired by Japan's living national treasures, the idea of City View's Choice Awards originated 12 years ago. The Japanese program honors, quote, preservers of important, intangible cultural properties. In the years after World War II, anxiety arose in Japan that their unique cultural traditions, no, kabuki, origami, kumi, sumo, teapot ceramics, noodle making, might be swamped by the conquering Western culture. And by honoring revered exemplars of those arts, they preserved them and made them important to a new generation. Our intention at City View was to do something similar for Iowa's venerable, enduring food treasures. That evolved into a Hall of Fame for people and institutions that bestow a singular quality and identity on our city and state. City View's Hall of Iowa Culinary Excellence Awards began focusing on venerability, enduring traditions, and pioneers. In that spirit, our charter members in 2015 all had histories dating back to at least the mid-20th century. Several topped more than a century of service in Iowa. The following classes of honorable food pioneers were younger, but all blazed new trails that influenced the culinary scene of Iowa in unique ways. Since then, we have expanded upon both categories of excellence. Another impetus for the honors was that by 2014, we already noticed that most of the Iowa food media were primarily infatuated with the next new thing. We feared that enduring excellence might become obscured. For instance, Iowa's only James Beard Award semifinalist for Best Chef in the Midwest over the five-year period prior to this year were both from restaurants that have now closed. This year's honorees are carriers of torches lit by kindred spirits who died or retired from the business before we started our honor. Mariana Gomez is the senior active trailblazer of Latino women entrepreneurs like Margarita Vigors, El Patio, and Rosa Martinez, La Rosa. That group of Jefe chef owners is growing rapidly now. Tony Limo is a nephew of charter member Noah Lacona and son of Luann and Big Tony Limo of Limos. Waterfront is branching out after 42 years with a third generation of seafood pioneers, one of whom last year opened Maceo, the most creative new restaurant here since Harbinger opened. Wong's Chop Six represents a once formidable bunch of traditional Chinese restaurants that have become a rare breed in the 21st century Iowa. Those are dwindling away in a century of all-you-can-eat buffets and Southeast Asian cafes. Mariana prefers the kitchen to the front of the house, To my kin, the only other great restaurant who did that in Des Moines was Choice member Jerry Talerico. I talk too much. That's why the place runs better with me in the kitchen, she explains. Tacos Marianas is best known for guacamole, which includes cucumbers, pozole,
pozole, which takes more than 24 hours to make. Bargain prices, which are taken to a recent new level with daily specials for as little as $1.50. Amazing not refried yellow beans, and of course Gomez's tacos, which can be made with 12 meat and 4 vegetarian options. When not singing praises to San Sebastian del Oste, Mariana will tout mariachis, local Mexican dance troupes, and her electric customers. She is Des Moines' unofficial ambassador of assimilation. Now, Tony Limo opened his first cafe in the wind-grieved Metro Market in 2003. He says that was the most frightening time of his life. I was 23 years old, and I was committing to $787 a month rent. I was scared to death. Metro Market was a brilliant incubator of food services, but was doomed by its limitations. It could only be open on weekends. Limo saw the writing on the wall and started looking for a more permanent place to grow. He discovered a dilapidated house in Sherman Hill, a few blocks east on Woodland. It had previously housed a La Chatoire. The 1880 mansion was possessed by rodents, spiders, and vagrants. It was definitely a money pit, but no one else wanted to buy it. My mom was so worried that she begged the owner not to sell it to me. Limo's fully restored place, now called Apasto, is 21 now. Tony and the property took a long, strange trip between then and now. The restaurant, previously known as Cafe de Scala, vaulted Limo into several other ventures. Frank's at Drake, Gusto, Guapo, The Breakfast Club, Anna Dolce, and Gusto Pizza Bar. All that is over for him. Apasto is his sole business now. I love it. It took 20 years of sweat equity to get here, but now I am back to no partners and no mortgages, just the therapy of my gardens and one restaurant. No one told me how long it takes for a restaurant to find its identity. It takes time, even for Thomas Keller. Now I feel like the director of a big Broadway show. Apasto runs organically. Host Leslie Boyd, we all call her Mama, is the star, and it runs around her. I have been fortunate to have a lot of great chefs run through the kitchen. Phil Shires, Hal Jassa, Corey Wendell, and Joe McConville among them. But it all starts in the garden and the cellar. No other restaurant in the area employs a garden so successfully on their menu. Limo was raving about a new kind of focaccio the last time that we saw him. The tiny flower bud bursts with an intense flavor that would soon accent salad dressing, pasta, and desserts. The cellar houses the pasta maker. The restaurant has always specialized in 100% scratch-made pasta. Limo's cavatelli are so good that even choice members, member George Morrow, quit making his own and just buys Tony's for Centro. Limo has given the lie to his mom's worries. Lou Ann was his original host until her early death a decade ago. Diners now enjoy Victorian splendor, from the inlaid bar to the porch furniture. The business is swift. Even on nights, the restaurant is closed with private parties. The menu changes frequently because of the garden, which is thoroughly
Calabrese. Where else does one find alternate gazpachos, Caesar salads with heirloom tomatoes, carrot risotto, fino chico, chicchio, and minted gromolata? Then we have Ted and Sean Hankey, their waterfront seafood restaurant. Seafood is expensive compared to other proteins, and the only way to compete for customers is to cut out the middleman. But middlemen have the upper hand. Independent seafood market restaurateurs are a dying species in America. Giant distributors, a meditizing species, have scared most the independents from opening over the last 50 years. When Joe Tess Plates closed in a time

at a Mosca gas station on Amoco gas station on 22nd Street in West Des Moines. My dad, Ted, thought the West Side needed a place like East Side Fish Market. I was 28 then, so I had the energy to run back and forth to the Gulf. But that wasn't sustainable, so I rented storage space, and I got into wholesaling. Then I opened here in Clock Tower Square in 1984. Sean distinguished waterfront from other fish markets by including table dining. He opened with 14 seats and 10 employees. Today, the West Des Moines store alone has 247 seats, plus another 50 in a party room, and 72 full-time employees. Some of them have been there since day one. An Ankeny store opened in 2008. Waterfront offers Des Moines fresh fish that one finds nowhere else in Iowa. French chef David Barothio shows up for John Dory. Others for sablefish, an Asian delicacy, soft-shell crabs, king salmon, blue fin tuna, flounder, Chesapeake rockfish, parrotfish, and Alaskan halibut, etc. Waterfront also operates the oldest existing sushi bar in central Iowa. They still buy most seafood directly from old connections who fish it. Almost from the beginning, Waterfront has featured catfish nights on Monday, rotating specials on Wednesdays, and half-price oysters and shrimp cocktails on Saturday afternoon. Sean's son, Nick, opened the distinctly inventive Japanese-French cafe, Maseo, last year. Its connection to waterfront sources made it possible. And next we have Ling Wong at Wong's Chopsticks. Wong's Chopsticks was a gift to Central Iowa from Chinese Los Angeles. When it opened in its Johnston Strip Mall 20 years ago, it provided suburban Des Moines a new taste sensation. West Coast Cantonese excellence. At the time, Chinese food in suburban Iowa had been redefined by Hy-Vee. Their excursion behind the Great Culinary Wall had created a new type of Chinese-American cuisine calibrated to appeal to Iowa taste buds. They did that, in our mind, by preparing every dish with lots of high fructose corn syrup. Thus, all dishes tasted much the same, as that synthetic flavor overwhelmed all others. Des Moines had a tradition of a purer form of Chinese cuisine that dominated dining here before Italian restaurants began popping up around World War II time. They introduced mysterious botanicals, which local newspapers described as forms of opium. In reality, they were bean sprouts. They also often ran into legal problems because prostitutes hung out there, especially the infamous Duncan sisters. One owner was given a choice by a local judge: move to Chicago or go to jail. Most of those original Chinese cafes had disappeared by the time Hy-Vee added their version of Chinese. Mandarin Noodle House, Kwong Tong, and Great China were among the last, and they are gone now too. Wong's Chopsticks does not resemble Hy-Vee Chinese at all. Ling Wong, her daughter, and their extended family are turning out something special in Iowa. Recipes are what one expects in California cities and suburbs with large Chinese populations. Things like chicken feet, fermented black bean sauces, kujuk, and gai fun.

for safe are safe here. And okay, Juke and Guy Fun are safe here. Water chestnuts, bok choy, black mushrooms, and bamboo shoots all taste fresh. Wong's version of the Hong Kong classic walnut shrimp is unique. No mayo. Her sizzling rice soup takes 4 steps just to prepare the crunchy rice. Dim sum Saturdays and Sundays have become a prerequisite for calling oneself a local foodie. It can be packed, particularly on Sundays, but people are willing to wait for a table. The fried dumplings and sticky rice in lotus leaves are divine samplings of the world's oldest cuisine. All forms of dumpling are prepared here. Remember, Chinese cuisine was sophisticated 500 years before the French evolved beyond surviving on acorn gruel. Wong's Chopsticks is our last toehold on its high culinary mountain. It is peerless, too. And now for Joe's Neighborhood, written by Joe Vieg. Cold plunges and daughters. You'll be happy to know that it's possible to get 8 stuffed dogs into an old Toyota van with no air conditioning on a hot summer day. Dad, you'll love the sauna, and then we'll do the old cold plunge. She smiles at me and nods up and down, waiting for me to mirror her. Yep, that's how you talk to your ancient dad. Slow, with lots of nodding and guidance. And if you didn't know, a quote, cold plunge is exactly that, a dunk in frigid water. Now, doesn't that sell itself? So, no to the cold plunge. My 36-year-old daughter and I have a complicated relationship. When she was 4 years old, she wanted a gigantic stuffed dog. I told her she didn't have enough space in her bed to keep a gigantic stuffed dog. So Lucy the giant stuffed dog came to stay. Go figure. My daughter was 8 years old and wanted to take her stuffed dogs, 45 of them, on the family vacation. We couldn't bring 45 stuffed dogs, 3 kids, 5 bikes, 2 kayaks, 6 suitcases, and a fed-up wife in a single car on vacation. There was no room for stuffed dogs. Surprisingly, folks, you'll be happy to know it is possible to get 8 stuffed dogs into an old Toyota van with no air conditioning on a hot summer day. Easy peasy. My daughter was 12, and I wanted wanted a real dog, she did. You guessed it. I said no for all the right reasons. And believe it or not, we soon had Mickey, a 130-pound lab, as the newest member of our family. So, see what I mean? So in preparation for the cold plunge, I wade into the sea near my daughter's home in Ireland. It is cold, not as cold as a cold plunge, which is 50 to 59 degrees, but cold. I am pretty much alone in the water except for 2 young boys who are leaping over the waves, laughing uproariously, and swimming underwater like sleek minnows. I blame Joy for making them impervious to the cold. Not me. First, I am more of a whale than a minnow. And second, I have a slippery grasp on Joy while freezing. As a result, I don't go into the water much past my ankles. Brr. This is crazy. Who does a cold plunge? Well, cold plunges are certainly the craze. Even here in Des Moines, there are multiple opportunities to go to clubs that provide cold plunges among all their offerings.
Or you can even go to a pop-up sauna with a cold plunge at Waterworks Park. And look, you can buy your own cold plunge container from Target. My goodness, what happened to the popularity of the beanbag chair? Although I do love the promos, sleep deeper, feel clearer, have more energy for everything else. It sounds a little like snake oil to me, but, quote, research indicates that ice water may have a positive effect on recovery after exercise by reducing inflammation and soreness. This is according to Mayo Clinic. It also may help build resiliency, restore balance to the nervous system, and improve cognitive function and mood. Are you kidding me? And the Stoic philosopher Ryan Holiday argues that you really do a cold plunge to tell your body who is in charge. The muscle you are growing, according to Holiday, is a mental muscle. By jumping into the cold plunge, you are saying, I can do hard things. Ha! Ms. Geller, the first grade teacher I follow on Instagram, has her students start their day by saying, I can do hard things. Great. Although I personally like the next affirmation, I can make mistakes. A cold plunge sounds like a mistake to me. Here we are in a sauna overlooking the Irish Sea. The young woman sitting to my left is in this communal sauna says she's always done cold plunges. She loves them. She thinks that she will keep on doing them even when she's an old lady in her 60s. I inform her I'm nearly 72. My daughter on the seat across laughs delightedly at me. When I was sweated all I can sweat. When I have sweated all I can sweat, I shower off and walk over to the cold plunge. My daughter waves encouragingly. I make it into the cold plunge as far as my waist, perhaps for as long as 5 seconds. I then get out of the water and walk nonchalantly back into the sauna. Well, that was nothing, I say to my daughter as I wipe away a tear caused by the wind. Here's what I learned from my first dip. Cold plunges must have been the inspiration for Edvard Munch and his painting The Scream. It makes total sense. After again warming up in the sauna, I try round two with the cold plunge. This time, the young woman in the sauna is my partner in the adjacent cold plunge. She takes charge. Inhale, 1, 2, 3. Exhale, 1, 2, 3. That's it. Submerge your head. There you go. Let's do a minute. Inhale, 1, 2, 3. Exhale, 1, 2, 3. Perfect. And we do a minute. I am shocked to admit, I love it. It is exhilarating. It is thrilling. It is a delight, and I'm totally hooked on cold plunges. They are just fun. And the lesson learned? Well, just as the philosopher Ryan Holiday says, by doing the cold plunge, I tell my body who's in charge. And yep, that would be my daughter. That does it for this final episode of City View for July 2026. Thanks for sharing your time with IRIS, the Iowa Radio Reading Information Service for Print Impaired. And if you have any questions about this or any IRIS program, feel free to call us at 515-243-6833. I bet you know that one, 243-6833. Thanks again for listening.

0: I'm Ben Chargott with the Disability Minute. But should we even be calling it that? With so many alternatives to disability or disabled, it's hard to know what is the right language to use. Many people tend to gravitate toward phrases like differently abled or special needs in an effort to be more sensitive or avoid talking about disability directly. The reality is that saying disability isn't offensive or demeaning. It's an honest word that describes a situation, and whether medical or societal, we have to be able to talk about it. I know I'm made a lot more uncomfortable by people trying to talk around my disability, saying non-sighted instead of blind and so forth. Another term gaining traction is medically complex. This has its place on clinical charts and health records, but is very clunky for everyday use and does not represent the experience of most people with disabilities. On that note, it's okay to say that the Disability Minute is produced by people with disabilities at the Chicago Lighthouse.
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0: Welcome to Daybreak. Wednesdays are about finding our balance. For the next 30 minutes, we'll focus on taking care of your mind, body, and spirit. Get yourself ready by sitting in a chair and wearing comfortable clothing that you can move in. Let's kick it off with a story about balance. Imagine you had a bank account that deposited $86,400 every morning. The account carries over no balance from day to day, allows you to keep no cash balance, and every evening cancels whatever part of the amount you had failed to use during the day. What would you do? Draw out every dollar every day. We all have such a bank. Its name is time. Every morning, it credits you with 86,400 seconds. Every night, it writes off as lost whatever time you have failed to use wisely. It carries over no balance from day to day. It allows no overdraft, so you can't borrow against yourself or use more time than you have. Each day, the account starts fresh. If you fail to use the day's deposits, it's your loss and you cannot get it back. There is never any borrowing time. You can't take a loan out on your time or against someone else's. The time you have is the time you have, and that's that. Time management is yours to decide how you spend the time. Just as with money, you decide how you spend the money. It is never the case of us not having enough time to do things, but the case of whether we want to do them and where they fall in our priorities. Now let's get our blood moving with exercises to improve balance and prevent falls.
1: Hi, and thanks for joining me today for this quick 10-minute, 10-move balance and fall prevention workout. So not only will we be working on exercises to increase your balance, but also to work and strengthen the surrounding muscles, mainly the hips, buttocks, and sides of our thighs that help support our stability. Go ahead and getting started. Have a chair as a base of support, maybe a countertop, even a wall that you could hold on to if you need to. I'm not wearing any shoes today. You're more than welcome to wear shoes. Personally, I like to be able to feel the muscles work in my feet. So your choice, you do you. Let's start standing with those feet directly underneath the hips. Nice and tall, roll those shoulders back. Lifting the heels, we shift our weight, coming up onto the balls of the feet and slowly lowering those heels down. Your chair or base of support is here the whole time should you need it. Each time you do this workout, you will get stronger, keeping in mind some days are better than others. All the way up in the ball of that foot, slowly lower down. Let's do a few more like this. Check your posture, pull up nice and tall. Last two. Last one. Let's take it to a slow march. So shifting your weight onto your left leg, lift that right knee and set it back down. Other side, shifting. Going nice and slow so we stay controlled. It's one of those movements that's actually more difficult to go slower. If you've got this down, I challenge you to hold it a little bit longer. Continue to pull up. We're going to engage that core, pull the belly button into the spine. And yet, to increase the challenge even more, you could hold that knee and maybe look over to the side, base of support if you need it. Return and down. Other side. Lift. Maybe gaze over. Back to center and down. Let's do that one more time each side. We lift. And look over your shoulder. Back down. Lift. Center. And back down. Okay, next we're going to lift that right leg into what I call a little flamingo position. So the knees are matching. Foot is lifted off to the back. Then we're going to pull it up so the foot is by the knee. Then we turn that knee out to the side. Return to center and put it back down. So again, lift it behind us. Lift it in front. Turn it out to the side. Back to center. And down. So the reason why we're doing this is because we're shifting that weight. Pull up through that spine. Lengthen the spine. Engage that core. And make sure you're breathing. We lift. Turn out. And turn in. One more time on this right leg. Lift behind. Lift up. Turn it out. Turn it back in. Nice job. Shake that out. Let's do the same thing other side. Lift the leg behind. Lift it straight up. Turn it out. Back in. And lower down. Again, lift behind. Foot to the knee. Make sure you're not sitting in this hip. Grow an inch. Pull up nice and tall. And lift. Check that balance. Behind. Side. Let's do one more. Lift behind to the knee. Out and in and down. Shake it out. Nice job. Next, we're simply going to stand in a tandem stance, toe to heel. Start holding onto your base of support, putting one heel in front of your other toe. Again, pull up, maybe a little pelvic tilt. Engage that core and check that balance. Arms can be at your sides. They can be out to the side. Hold on if you need to. Give me a big inhale. Exhale. Let's come out of that and switch feet. Other foot in front. Make sure you're stable. Either still holding on or you can let go of your base of support. Totally normal if one side feels better than the other. Good. Continue to grow taller. Pull up. Inhale. And exhale. Just get a little shake in there. That's good. This muscle's moving. Now we're going to walk doing that same thing, toe to heel. So I'm going to come to my wall just in case, again, we need a base of support. We're simply going to walk toe heel a few steps forward. Wall's there if you need it. And now back. Going backwards is going to be a little bit more of a challenge. Let's do that again. Walk forward. You're looking straight ahead. Shoulders are stacked on top of those hips. Want to make sure that you're not hinging over. One of those things that always definitely not helping your fall prevention is if our posture is not good, if we're hunched over walking like this, it completely changes our center of gravity. And one more time, let's walk back. Nice and slow. And come on back to your chair. Nice job. Next, we're going to work the sides of the thighs. Holding onto the chair, extend your right leg out to the side, small little bend in that supporting leg. We're simply going to lift that leg and lower. It doesn't have to be high. Working the side of that glute muscle in one of those big muscle groups that's going to support our hips and all those stabilizing muscles for balance. Almost there. We've got four. Three, two, and one. Same thing, other side. Shake it out if you need to. Extend the leg out. Little bend in that supporting knee. We lift and lower. Continue to pull up tall. We've got four more here. And three, two, one. Nice job. Coming to a wide stance with your toes to the corners as much as you comfortably can. Heels are more so a little bit wider than shoulder width apart. and then put the weight in the heels as we press down with a straight spine and then push up through those heels. Now we're working the inner thighs. Again, big supporting muscle group. Inner thigh strength is really important for the balance. You should be able to wiggle your toes. Push up through those heels. Squeeze the glutes behind you. Engaging all those muscles. Down. Push up. You can hold here if you need to. Again, proud chest so we're not hinging over. Let's do four. And three. Push up. Last two. Last one. And we can toe heel back in. Next, we're going to do some donkey kicks, working on the glutes, the gluteus maximus, our biggest muscle group in the body. Bend both knees slightly. Pick up one leg. Flex that foot. We're going to kick it out behind us and bring it back in. Both knees stay bent the whole time. So a little donkey kick. Press out. Bring it in. Kick behind you. Keeping that foot flexed. Really want you to feel the glute right there. And of course, working on that stabilizing standing leg at the same time as well. We've got three, two, last one. Same thing, other side, going directly into it. Pick up that foot, little bend in both knees, flex the foot, kick it out behind you, back in, out, and in. Keep the core engaged, belly button pulled into the spine, shoulders down and back. Straight spine so we're not hunched over. You got it. Just three, two, and one. And to face front again. Next we have lunges, just a few. We're gonna step back, holding onto the base of support, coming down, bending both knees, come back up, feet together. Other side, we step back. If this is not great for your knees, you're feeling it, I don't want you to ever feel any pain, then you're just gonna take a little step back and just coming down, bending those knees to the point that you're comfortable with. And back. Can we try it with no base of support? Good. Again, using all those butt and thigh muscles here for support, strengthening those muscles so we're able to catch ourselves if we fall. If you start to feel yourself, your muscles are stronger, then you're much more able to stay stable. This is our last one. Excellent. Last exercise. Starting with our right leg again. Small bend in both knees and then straighten that right leg. We're simply doing half circles, dragging that toe around the ground. Going front, all the way back. Keep your hips still and stable, facing front square. So again, we're feeling our weight shift as we move our leg from the front to the back. Working the core, working all those leg muscles. Let's do three, two, last one. Same thing other side. A little bend in that supporting leg, straighten that front leg. We take it out and swing it back and forward and back and forward. So feel nice for your hips too. We're getting nice hip flexor stretch, extending it to the back. So we try letting go. Core engaged. You got this. Final three, two, and one. We come back to center, shake that out, and let's do one final balance challenge. Toes facing forward. We come up onto those tippy toes again, and can we hold it? Engage the core, squeeze all those muscles. Big inhale. Exhale, lower down. Nice job. Thanks for working out with me, and we'll see you next time.
0: Here are some notable quotes about balance. Thomas Merton said, "Happiness is not a matter of intensity, but of balance, order, rhythm, and harmony." Rumi said, "Life is a balance between holding on and letting go."

Here's an article from the National Council on Aging titled, Debunking the Myths of Older Adult Falls. Many people think that falls are just a normal part of aging, but the truth is they're not. Most falls can be prevented, and you have the power to reduce your risk. Exercising, managing your medications, having your vision checked, and making your living environment safer are all steps that you can take to prevent a fall. Here are 10 common myths and the realities about older adult falls. Myth number one, falling happens to other people, not to me. Reality, many people think it won't happen to me, but the truth is that 1 in 4 older adults fall every year in the United States. Myth number two, falling is something normal that happens as you get older. Reality, falling is not a normal part of aging. Strength and balance exercises, managing your medications, having your vision checked, and making your living environment safer are all steps that you can take to prevent a fall. Myth number three, if I limit my activity, I won't fall. Reality, some people believe that the best way to prevent falls is to stay at home and limit their activity. Not true. Performing physical activities will actually help you stay independent, as your strength and range of motion benefit from remaining active. Social activities are also good for your overall health. Myth number four, as long as I stay at home, I can avoid falling. Reality, over half of all falls take place at home. Inspect your home for fall risks. Fix simple but serious hazards such as clutter, throw rugs, and poor lighting. Make simple home modifications such as adding grab bars in the bathroom, a second handrail on the stairs, and non-slip paint on outdoor steps. Myth number five, muscle strength and flexibility cannot be regained. Reality, while we do lose muscle as we age, exercise can partially restore strength and flexibility. It's never too late to start an exercise program. Even if you've been a couch potato your whole life, becoming active now will benefit you in many ways, including protection from falls. Myth number six, taking medication does not increase my risk of falling. Reality, taking any medication may increase your risk of falling. Medications affect people in many different ways and can sometimes make you dizzy or sleepy. Be careful when starting a new medication. Talk to your healthcare provider about potential side effects or interactions with your medications. Myth number seven, I don't need to get my vision checked every year. Reality, vision is another key risk factor for falls. Aging is associated with some forms of vision loss that increase risk of falling and injury. People with vision problems are more than twice as likely to fall as those without visual impairments. Have your eyes checked at least once a year and update your eyeglasses. For those with low vision, there are programs and assistive devices that can help. Myth number eight, using a walker or a cane will make me more dependent. Reality, walking aids are very important in helping many older adults maintain or improve their mobility. However, make sure you use these devices safely. Have a physical therapist fit the walker or cane to you and instruct you in its safe use. Myth number nine, I don't need to talk to family members or my healthcare provider if I'm concerned about my risk of falling. I don't want to alarm them, and I want to keep my independence. Reality, fall prevention is a team effort. Bring it up with your doctor, your family, and anyone else who is in a position to help. They want to help you maintain your mobility and reduce your risk of falling. And myth number 10, I don't need to talk to my parent, my spouse, or other older adult if I'm concerned about their risk of falling. It will hurt their feelings, and it's none of my business. Reality, let them know about your concerns and offer support to help them maintain the highest degree of independence possible. There are many things you can do, including removing hazards in the home, installing safety features like grab bars or walk-in bathtubs. That article was from the National Council on Aging. Thanks for joining us for Daybreak this Wednesday morning.
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Coming right up at 9 a.m. is the Des Moines Register. At 11, you'll hear the Quad City Times. Noon brings you readings from the Mason City Globe Gazette and the Fort Dodge Messenger. At 1 p.m., you'll hear the Waterloo Cedar Falls Courier. 2 p.m., it's the Dubuque Telegraph Herald. 3 p.m. is the Cedar Rapids Gazette. At 4, you'll hear the Sioux City Journal. 5 p.m., it's the Council Bluffs Daily Nonpareil. 6 p.m. is a replay of today's reading of the Des Moines Register. At 8 p.m., you'll hear this week's chapters of Iowa Salute, readings from books written by or about Iowans in the military. 9 p.m. is time for consumer news. The Wall Street Journal plays at 10 p.m. At 11, you'll hear today's New York Times. Midnight is the start of People Magazine. At 1 a.m., it's a replay of today's Des Moines Register. At 3 a.m., you'll hear a replay of the Quad City Times. At 4 a.m., it's Pet Hour. 5 a.m. is a replay of today's Wall Street Journal. 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Thanks for joining us for Daybreak this Wednesday morning. Remember, balance is not something you find, it's something you create. 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

0: Hello, everyone. It is time to read the Des Moines Register for this Wednesday, July 29th, 2026. All material heard on IRIS is intended solely for the use of Iowans with a print disability. I'm Dennis May, and my partner at the microphone for the next 90 minutes is Barb DeHeck. For the first hour, we'll cover local and national news from the Des Moines Register and USA Today. 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And now let's take a look at the weather and the headlines from today's Des Moines Register. Our statewide AccuWeather forecast calls for a humid Wednesday with plenty of sunshine and the winds from the southeast at 6 to 12 miles per hour. The forecast for Des Moines calls for a high of 90 degrees today with a low of 69. Again, very humid and partly cloudy and humid again Wednesday night. Thursday, high of 87 with a possible thunderstorm in the area. Turning over the front page today of today's Des Moines Register, ruling keeps governor candidate off the ballot. Also, recent poll shows Ashley Hinson and Josh Turek in a close contest for state's open U.S. Senate seat. And on the national front, officials and family mourn Graham at memorial service. And to get us started with today's Des Moines Register is my partner, Barb. Barb?
1: Thank you, Dennis. Recent polls show Ashley Hinson and Josh Turek in a close contest for the state's open U.S. Senate seat. With fewer than 100 days to go until the November 3rd general election, Iowa is set to play a key role in determining which party controls the U.S. Senate next year. The state's first open U.S. Senate race since 2014 is shaping up to be a competitive contest between Republican U.S. Representative Ashley Hinson and Democratic State Representative Josh Turek. Libertarian Thomas Lane is also on the ballot. A series of recent polls and ratings changes from election analysts are giving Democrats hope that the state President Donald Trump, won by 13 points in 2024, could be within reach. But it's been 18 years since a Democrat won a U.S. Senate race in Iowa. Republicans maintain a formidable voter registration advantage and a larger war chest they plan to spend heavily to hold the seat. Hinson of Marion is serving her third term in Congress, representing Northeast Iowa. The former TV anchor has Trump's endorsement and often speaks on the campaign trail about her vote for his signature legislation. She has held a significant fundraising advantage throughout the race. While Turek outraised her in the most recent quarter, $2.8 million to $2.1 million, Hinson has more money in the bank, with $6.7 million compared with his $2.4 million. Jessica Taylor, the state Senate and Governor Senator, at the Cook Political Report, said Iowa's competitiveness will depend in part on how well Turek can separate himself from the National Democratic Party. Turek, a state representative from Council Bluffs, is a gold medal-winning Paralympian in wheelchair basketball. Turek describes himself as a prairie populist and talks about crawling upstairs to knock on voters' doors, dragging his wheelchair behind him. The underlying environment is there where he could make this into an upset, and so far he's doing a good job of differentiating himself from the National Party, Taylor said. But the Republican attacks haven't started yet. Democrats are hopeful about their chances in Iowa this year, with polls showing Trump's approval ratings falling and policies such as tariffs and the Iran war contributing to high costs. A pair of June public polls have shown Iowa could be a competitive race. A New York Times Siena poll conducted June 15th through 27th found Hinson leading Turek by 2 percentage points, 48% to 46%, among likely voters. A Fox News poll conducted June 23rd to 27th shows Turek leading Hinson by 4 percentage points, 50% to 46%, among registered voters. Fox News rated the Iowa race a toss-up on July 21st, although other election forecasters like Cook and Sabato's Crystal Ball still view the race as lean Republican. We know this race is winnable because Iowans are sick and tired of corrupt politicians like multimillionaire Ashley Hinson's, Turek's campaign manager, Brendan Koch, said in a statement. Hinson is increasingly and uniquely vulnerable as Iowans learn about her habit of enriching herself and her donors at the expense of everyday families. Hinson rejected the idea that she could lose. "I'm going to win," she said. "I've never lost an election, and I don't plan on starting now." Both parties are spending heavily in Iowa. Senate Majority PAC, a super PAC dedicated to electing Democrats, announced on July 23rd it would spend an additional $17 million in Iowa on television ads attacking Hinson over her support for tariffs, the Iran war, and cuts to Medicaid spending. That's in addition to more than $13 million the group has previously pledged to spend in Iowa. For Republicans, a Senate Leadership Fund has pledged to spend $29 million to support Hinson. And the group's sister organization, One Nation, is spending $11 million on ads praising Hinson's record in Congress. Taylor said Democrats need four seats to retake control of the Senate, with North Carolina, Maine, Ohio, and Alaska their likeliest pickups. But Maine poses a question mark for the party as Democrats choose a new nominee after Graham Blattner dropped out following sexual assault allegations. Maine Democrats picked Troy Jackson as their nominee on July 25th. If Democrats' path does not run through Maine, Iowa may become the opening they need for a fourth seat. It's not an easy one to get, but the fact that they have Iowa in play and in a competitive posture does give them a little bit more of an insurance policy, she said, but is still playing in a very red territory. Taylor said Turek has a compelling personal story, but needs to show voters he can differentiate himself from the National Democratic Party. His biggest liability is still he has a D beside his name in Iowa, she said. Tying Turek to National Democrats will be Hinson's most effective strategy, Taylor said. He's got to argue that he's a different type of Democrat, and not one that's identified as much with the National Party, but more in the mold of Tom Harkin, she said, which is why what he's certainly trying to do. Harkin, a Democrat who represented Iowa in the Senate for 30 years, endorsed Turek before the primary, and Turek often calls Harkin his political hero for Harkin's work to pass the Americans with Disabilities Act. Iowans are ready to elect a working-class champion who understands what they are feeling and will always fight for them, not the billionaires and big corporations, Koch said in a statement. That is exactly why Iowans will send Josh Turek to the U.S. Senate in November. Hinson's campaign and the National Republican Senatorial Committee released a digital ad on July 23rd featuring Senate Minority Leader Chuck Schumer and attacking Turek as, quote, the new darling of the radical left. If he was elected the next U.S. Senator of Iowa, he would be a far-left, reliable vote for Chuck Schumer, Hinson said of Turek. And there's a reason Schumer has spent money. He has the money he has spent to get him through the primary and will support him as well going forward, end quote. Hinson has also stepped up attacks on Turek for missing votes in the Iowa House while he campaigned in a competitive Senate primary. Iowans expect their representatives to show up, she said. I've been out in Washington, D.C., working, showing up for those votes. And that's one of the reasons that I think Iowans will be rejecting Josh Turek in about 100 days, because the few times he did show up to vote, he voted for things that I think are contrary to what Iowans want. Taylor sees the national political environment and Trump's declining popularity as Hinson's biggest challenges. Even in a place like Iowa that he won comfortably, we see his approval rating dropping, Taylor said of Trump. Trump endorsed Hinson days after she jumped into the Senate race in September, and she has frequently praised Trump and his policies on the campaign trail. That includes her vote for the One Big Beautiful Bill and its tax cuts on tips and overtime pay. Quote, this is a choice between someone who actually voted to end taxes on tips and Social Security and expand the child tax credit, and someone who wants to take away that tax credit for working families on day one, Hinson said. Turek has hammered her over the law's nearly $1 trillion cuts to Medicaid spending over the next decade, which he describes as the largest Medicaid cut ever. Hinson called the bill's measures, like Medicaid work requirements, reasonable requirements that she hears about from taxpayers. We made some really important reforms to help reverse the curse of debt in this country, she said. and we're the ones who had the spine to go and show up and do that. Turek was quick to criticize Hinson after she voted against a resolution intended to limit Trump's power to continue waging war in Iran. Quote, Iowans can't afford gas, groceries, and health care, while Hinson sends tens of billions of dollars to overseas to fund a war with no strategy, Turek said in a statement on July 23rd. Meanwhile, we are closing schools, roads, and hospitals here in Iowa. When I'm in the U.S. Senate, I will put an end to forever wars, and we will always put Iowans on Iowa's. Hinson said she's thinking about taxpayers, about American safety and security, and about her own two teenage sons when she casts votes related to the war. Quote, I put on those hats when I'm making decisions like this that could affect our country, she said, and I trust in the president to make sure he is keeping our country safe. Iran is the number one state sponsor of terrorism, and that hasn't changed. Hinson's chances this fall are aided by Republicans' large voter registration advantage over Democrats in Iowa. As of July 1st, there were 711,587 active registered Republican voters, compared to 5,027,675 Democrats, a roughly 184,000 advantage. Taylor said those numbers give Hinson an edge if she can motivate Republicans to vote. Given the voter registration advantage in Iowa, this becomes sort of a base turnout election, she said. So I think if she can get Trump voters out to the polls, then she wins. But if they stay home, she doesn't.
0: Ruling keeps governor candidate off the ballot. Polk judge rules again.

0: comes from the state's objection panel ruling on June 15 that the Libertarian ticket failed to qualify because Cutler did not submit a signed affidavit of candidacy. The Libertarian's appeal surrounded whether the candidates received incorrect guidance from the Iowa Secretary of State's office when filing their papers on June 2. Luba and Cutler say election specialist Danny Phillips told them they did not need to provide an affidavit of candidacy for Lieutenant Governor candidate. Phillips testified in court. She did not remember whether Cutler was present when Gluba turned in his paperwork. She said she did not reject any paperwork. After the rulings released, Libertarian Party of Iowa Chair Stephanie Berlin and Cutler said the party is taking time to decide whether to appeal. "We are disappointed in the outcome," Cutler said in a statement to the Register. "We will take an evening to process and will regroup later this week to decide what our next steps will be, if any." In his decision, Sedlin rejected the Libertarian candidate's arguments that Secretary of State Paul Pate should have recused himself from the state objection panel's decision. The all-Republican panel of Pate, Attorney General Brenna Byrd, and Secretary of Agriculture Mike Nagg ruled unanimously against Gluba and Cutler. During the July 21st hearing, Jacob Hurd, an attorney for Gluba and Cutler, argued the case revolves around Phillips' training and credibility of her testimony in front of the state objection panel. He noted another employee in the office helped Phillips write two sworn affidavits in advance of the state objection panel's June 15th hearing and prepared her to testify. Sedlin ruled state law does not provide a basis to recuse the Secretary of State over the credibility of the office's own election specialists being in dispute, adding the candidates failed to provide compelling evidence of personal knowledge Pate couldn't set aside. While the court can accept that Secretary Pate has an interest in having honest employees with good memories, there has to be more to trigger an obligation to recuse, Sedlin wrote. These circumstances do not establish evidence of personal knowledge regarding the factual dispute or that a fair hearing before the panel was not possible due to prejudgment voting or personal investigation by the Secretary. While Monday's ruling decisively takes Cutler off the Libertarian gubernatorial ticket, it is unclear whether Gluba could still appear on the fall ballot by replacing him. In his decision, Sedlin declined to weigh in on the matter. Judge said that while the candidates requested in court and before the panel that Gluba be allowed to be on the ballot with the opportunity to select a successor running mate if Cutler is disqualified, the procedure for filling the vacancy was not part of the objection proceeding. The procedure for filling a vacancy, if even applicable, here comes separately after an objection is sustained, Sedlin wrote. The court should not give advisory opinions concerning a matter not before it. Berlin said while the party and the candidates are determining whether to appeal, Gluba's place on the ballot is uncertain. She said the party has the option of nominating a lieutenant governor candidate through a state convention, but added that it was highly unlikely for the state's August 22nd deadline for filing nomination papers.
1: Officials and family mourn Graham at memorial service. President Donald Trump eulogized the late Senator Lindsey Graham as a giant of the United States Senate and a true American original with a magnetic personality at a July 28th memorial service at Washington National Cathedral. The South Carolina Republican, who died unexpectedly at 71, was a tireless public servant and a fiery advocate for his causes, whether defending Ukraine or fighting to confirm Supreme Court Justice Brett Kavanaugh, Trump said. He was a tough cookie, but he was beautiful, Trump said in a rare extemporaneous moment during the 14-minute speech. He was a force of nature, and I will miss him greatly. Kavanaugh, most of Trump's cabinet, and numerous lawmakers of both parties attended in an illustration of Graham's ability to listen to and work with anyone. The attendance of Israel's Prime Minister Benjamin Netanyahu and Ukraine's President Volodymyr Zelensky at the invitation-only service testified to his lasting influence on American foreign policy. Netanyahu and Zelensky each met privately with Trump earlier in the day. Both meetings were positive and productive, White House Press Secretary Karoline Leavitt said on social media. Zelensky was scheduled to also meet with a bipartisan group of senators to discuss Graham's legislation aiming to sanction Russia. Graham was a central figure in Congress during more than three decades in the House and Senate, perennially in the middle of complex debates over immigration.

0: and budgeting from his roles leading the Judiciary and Budget Committees. He also served 33 years in uniform as a lawyer in the Air Force, the Air National Guard, and the Air Reserves. Levin announced on social media that a South Carolina military base, Joint Base Charleston, will be renamed Joint Base Lindsey Graham, according to a Charleston Post and Courier story she posted. Graham never saw a war that he didn't like, Trump said in the eulogy, but he wanted it to be for the good of our country. The late senator rose from a small town in rural South Carolina to become a constant figure of American politics at the highest level, Trump said. Nothing of consequence happened in Washington, D.C. without Graham knowing about it, and, quote, nothing of significance happened anywhere in the world, end quote, without Graham having a view on it, Trump said. Graham's defense of Kavanaugh during his controversial confirmation hearing was one of the greatest moments the Senate has ever seen, Trump said, as the justice looked on from the pews. The president remembered the early years of his relationship with the senator when they were at odds, to say the least. He said he should not have given out Graham's personal cell phone number when they were fierce rivals in the 2016 presidential race. But it was Lindsey who had the last laugh, because while I blew up his phone all for one day, we became great friends, and Lindsey did not stop calling me for the next 10 years, he said. There is nobody like Lindsey Graham, Trump said. Fox News host Sean Hannity and niece Emil Boggs Roberts spoke as well in deeply affectionate addresses that also poked fun at Graham's self-promotion, love of gossip, and terrible driving. Hannity called Graham a force of nature who maintained a busy travel schedule, saying nobody visited more war zones or met with more active duty troops. He pushed back against characterizing him as a warmonger. He wanted every region, every country in the region on that path to peace. The Fox News host, a Christian like Graham, imagined that the late senator was decorating his mansion in heaven like Mar-a-Lago. He may be even a little bigger. He may have more gold, he said. And I wouldn't be surprised if he had one big, beautiful ballroom and an arch somewhere on the property, because he would want to obviously duplicate his dearest friend in life, you, Mr. President. Graham was always there for his family, unless they needed help with manual labors, Roberts joked. And as for his driving, quote, those of you who did not have the privilege of riding with Lindsey Graham, consider yourself blessed, Roberts said, adding, in all seriousness, nothing was happening to me on his watch, and I believe that to my core we all did. Earlier in the day, Senators, Representatives, and Vice President J.D. Vance spoke of Gov Graham at an emotional ceremony in the Capitol Rotunda that left some in tears as officials recalled his tenacity in public debate and his good humor. As a flag-draped casket arrived, borne by a military honor guard and preceded by music from the U.S. Army Brass Quintet, Senator Darlene Graham, appointed to serve out her brother's term, dabbed her nose with a handkerchief. Senator Katie Britt, Republican of Alabama, appeared to be sobbing as she stood at the casket. Though Graham wasn't big in stature, he had an attitude to him that made him large, Vance said at the Rotunda ceremony. Vance remembered Graham for his humor, charm, and personal touch, remembering how he would walk into the Senate chamber and work the room, slapping people on the back. Senate Majority Leader John Thune, Republican of South Dakota, said Graham worked tirelessly to advance nominations as head of the Judiciary Committee. He was a fierce defender of Ukraine and of ending abortion, fighting what he saw as injustice in both cases, Thune said. Additional services will be held for Graham in Columbia, South Carolina, where a funeral procession will travel from the State House to First Baptist Church. He'll be buried in Pickens County, where he was born.
1: Now turning to the Metro and Iowa section, our headlines. Stories: Democrats target 15 Iowa legislative races to bust the GOP supermajority. Iowa duel accused of a Ponzi scheme. Harvest Academy breaks ground on $10 million center. And the University of Iowa leans on tuition as support from the state stalls. So Democrats target 15 Iowa legislative races to bust the GOP supermajority. A national group dedicated to electing Democrats to state legislatures is targeting 15 additional races in Iowa as Democrats look to eat into Republicans' Iowa House supermajority. The Democratic Legislative Campaign Committee announced Wednesday, July 29th, it is adding 15 races, several in the Des Moines Metro, to its target list in Iowa that will determine whether Democrats can gain ground to break Republican supermajority in the 100-member Iowa House. The campaign arm contributed to a string of special election wins that helped Iowa Democrats bust the state Senate GOP supermajority, pushing Democrats to 17 lawmakers in the 50-member chamber. Democrats view the fight to end Republicans' Iowa House supermajority as increasingly important as State Auditor Rob Sand, the lone statewide elected Democrat, mounts a competitive bid for governor against Republican Zach Lane in a race rated as a toss-up. Iowa's GOP trifecta has passed a landmark law ending transgender and non-binary civil rights protections against discrimination and implemented historic income and property tax cuts, and a ban on most abortions from 6 weeks, among other priorities. BLCC is targeting the following state legislative races. Iowa House races. Sean Olorundami from House District 1. Tom Walton, House District 28. Heather Severs, House District 40. Molly Buck, House District 41. Amy Tagliarini, House District 42. Jill Ashes at House District 43. Mandy Newton, Rusnow, House District 46. Mike Tupper, House District 52. Jacob Wolper, House District 59. Matt Robinson, House District 72. Dan Gossa, House District 81. Andrew Fitzgerald, House District 98. And Jennifer Kirkman, House District 99. In the Senate races, Tom Wick, Senate District 41. Nikhil Wago, Senate District 47. This adds to an initial slate of target races in the Iowa Senate the DLCC announced earlier this year, including State Representative Heather Mattson, who is running in Ankeny's open Iowa Senate District 21 against Republican Jack Hollenrake, as well as incumbents Caitlin Dray in Sioux City's Senate District 1 and Mike Zimmer in Clinton County's Senate District 35. Dray and Zimmer both prevailed in recent special elections and flipped their seats from GOP control. In these target races, the DLCC is working with the Iowa House and Senate Democratic caucuses and candidates to deliver resources for data, research, polling, paid communication, and direct voter contact. Democratic Legislative Campaign Committee President Heather Williams in a statement said that the tide is turning in the Hawkeye State as they work to break the supermajority. With a competitive governor's race at the top of the ticket, we have the opportunity to build the Democratic power and ensure an incoming Democratic governor can veto the worst of the MAGA agenda, Williams said. 2026 is a historic opportunity to remake the power dynamics in Iowa, and the DLCC is proud to support this strong slate of candidates every step of the way through November.
0: Harvest Academy breaks ground on a $10 million center. In 2020, Harvest Academy admitted its first students into the nonprofit's two-year therapeutic vocational school to help voluntarily rehabilitate men who struggled with homelessness, substance abuse, or incarceration. Now the organization has started a major expansion of its operations. Harvest Academy has broken ground on a 20-acre campus located south of Des Moines that will help expand its capacity to up to 50 students. The first phase includes residential units and a community center. The organization plans to expand more in the future with housing for students after they complete the program. The no-cost academy is run by those who have first-hand experience with the issues their students face. The academy currently has 13 enrolled students and has graduated 14 students since opening in 2020. Through the expansion, the nonprofit's leadership hopes to make an even greater impact on those they serve, their families, and society at large. The overall campus project is broken down into smaller phases, with Phase 1 consisting of two houses with a capacity for 50 men in total, as well as a community center, said Derek Johnson, the organization's chief operations officer and chief financial officer. The houses are slated to be completed by spring 2027, and the community center is expected to be finished in fall 2027, Johnson said. The housing portion of Phase 1 will cost $7 million, and the community center is around $2.5 million, he said. The expansion will allow the academy to accept more men into its programming, giving the nonprofit a chance to more than double its current capacity of 15 to 18 students, according to its website. The community center will add kitchen and office spaces, a fitness center, and a hub for students. In the Academy's 5 to 10 year master plan, goals include expanding programming to women, building more on-site housing for students and graduates, and creating retail and vocational opportunities for students to get real-world working experience on campus. The funding for the project and the Academy as a whole comes from private donors as well as the organization's own moving company, Johnson said. For those who complete the minimum two-year program, around 50% do not return to their old lifestyle, Johnson said. The program allows students to stay as long as they'd like, and around 80% of those who choose to stay 3 years or more stay away from the choices that led them there, he said. For Harvard Academy employees Jane Newcomb and Troy Roberts, the expansion project means more opportunities to turn people's lives around. Both Newcomb and Roberts are graduates of the Academy who now work for the nonprofit. Both described the impact the program had on their own lives, turning them from the black sheep of their family into contributing members of society with restored connections to their loved ones. Roberts said those who come to the Academy typically have a long line of family members who also struggle with the same issues. Programs like Harvest Academy can help break generational cycles, he said. The more individuals we have in the program, the more effective it is, Roberts said. So we need more guys to work on, and then we give them the opportunity to pass on what we learned so they can go out there and pay it forward to the next guy. Harvest Academy also gives back to the broader community by keeping people out of jail, saving taxpayers money, and turning them into taxpayers themselves, Johnson said. But most importantly, the Academy helps give students their lives back, said Nicholas Anderson, the Academy's program director. For me, on a personal level, what Harvest Academy gives me is my family. It gives me my life, Anderson said. I have a wife who loves me. I have children that I'm responsible for. I have a house payment that I have to pay every month. I never thought that I could have that.
1: Iowa Duel accused of Ponzi scheme. Indictment references multi-million-dollar loss. Two Des Moines County men are facing federal charges for running what prosecutors are calling a multi-million-dollar Ponzi scheme. Chad Bull and Corey Richards are each charged with one count of conspiracy to commit wire fraud, while Bull faces an additional three charges for wire fraud and 12 for money laundering. Court records show the indictment was originally filed in May. Trial for the two men is currently scheduled for April of 2027. The three wire fraud charges involve three separate transactions from different individuals totaling nearly $5.3 million, which represents only part of the scheme. The indictment references tens of millions of dollars of loss and dozens of victims. In addition to the charges, prosecutors want to force Bull to forfeit four luxury cars, a pickup truck, commercial property, and $700,000 plus Burlington home. According to the indictment, the two men operated a number of purportedly humanitarian foundations and solicited investments, promising returns of 24 to 100% in a matter of months. The money would supposedly be used for bond trading, property investment, and other activity, but instead prosecutors say it was used to pay back prior investors, buy vehicles and personal real estate, and pay off the defendant's personal loans. The scheme allegedly involved lies both to investors and financial institutions to keep the money moving. Attorneys for Richards did not return messages seeking comment. An attorney for Bull declined to comment on the charges, but pointed to three lawsuits filed in April in which Bull claimed it was he and his foundations that had been scammed, accusing several business partners of dishonesty or failing to make promised payments on the foundation's investments. Also in Iowa news, Ledges State Park closing in August for major road repairs. Access to Ledges State Park will be rather limited for the remainder of the summer. The popular Boone County Park will close for most of August as crews begin a major road reconstruction project that will pause all camping, hiking, and parking and public access. The work will mill away the top 3 inches of roadway and parking surfaces, replacing them with a fresh asphalt layer, the Iowa Department of Natural Resources said in a news release. Canyon Drive and Lower Ledges Road closed to vehicles on Wednesday, July 22nd, though visitors may still park at Oak Woods and hike into the canyon until the full closure. The campground will remain open until complete closure begins on Monday, August 3rd. The park is expected to reopen on September 1st. The construction project includes drainage improvements, fresh striping, new ADA-compliant parking spaces, and a new 14-stall diagonal parking area along Canyon Drive just after the first water crossing. Ledgers is not just a park. It is a century of memories tucked into a sandstone canyon. Memories include the sound of water slipping over the road after a rain, the laughter of kids who stand ankle-deep near the crossings and wave their arms at passing cars, begging drivers to hit the gas so the spray arcs high enough to spray them, the quiet of the trails, the scenic overlooks, historic shelter houses built under the New Deal during the Great Depression, sandstone ledges that soar 100 feet above the Des Moines River. Families return year after year because of the memories they create. The canyon's curves, the river's shimmer, the way that the light changes through the tree's canopy. All of it forms a kind of an emotional map, and people carry with them long after they leave. In November of 2024, Ledger State Park celebrated its 100th anniversary with pancake breakfasts, guided hikes, carnival games, live music, and ceremony celebrating the 1924 dedication. The park's commemorative T-shirts declared it a rock solid for 100 years, a phrase that captured both of Iowa's Ledges' geology and its place in Iowa's heart. The upcoming closure is a pause, not a permanent loss. Heavy use, seasonal flooding, and age have worn down the roads that carry thousands of visitors into the park each year, according to the news release. Hot August weather gives crews the best chances to lay asphalt that bonds well and resists cracking. Scheduling the work now also avoids major summer holidays and the high traffic fall season.
0: The University of Iowa leans on tuition as support from the state stalls. As inflationary pressures, an enrollment cliff, and stagnant state appropriations squeeze the University of Iowa from all sides, the state's largest public university will see a 2.5% general education spending increase in the coming fiscal year. The Iowa State Board of Regents is set to give the final approval to the University of Iowa's budget for fiscal year 2027, which began on July 1st, at its next meeting on Wednesday, July 29th. Here's what to know. Tuition increase adds $22 million bump to the University of Iowa's General Education Fund. The University of Iowa's general education budget is predicted to grow by roughly $22 million after the Regents approved a 3% tuition increase for undergraduate students in April. This brings the UI's total revenue in its general education budget to $893 million in fiscal year 2027, up from $871 million in fiscal year 2026. The increase will bring the total tuition revenue to more than $602 million, which makes up 67% of general fund revenue. State appropriations remain the same at $223 million, accounting for only 25% of the university's total general education revenue. This is down from 25.7% of general education revenue in the previous fiscal year. The increase in revenue is matched with a rise in spending, particularly tied to salary, supplies, and building repairs. Salary spending will increase by $15.2 million in fiscal year 2027, a 2.7% increase from last fiscal year. During a presentation to the Regents in April, Terry Johnson, the UI's chief financial officer, said the university is facing competition for faculty and providing adequate yearly raises helps them retain staff. Currently, they have a 95% retention rate, he said. Supply costs are increasing by $1.4 million due to inflationary pressures, according to a region memo. These same pressures are increasing building repair costs by $5.6 million. According to the Bureau of Labor Statistics Consumer Price Index, a tool used to measure the inflation an average consumer would pay, inflation has risen prices by 3.5% since last July. Inflation, along with an enrollment cliff, an enrollment trend that shows the U.S. has a large decline in college-age students, has forced the University of Iowa to shore up a several million-dollar budget gap. Johnson said in April that realigning staff and improving overall operational efficiency across the university has been a priority. State appropriations prop up Center for Intellectual Freedom in year two. The burgeoning Center for Intellectual Freedom is entering its second year. Recent reporting from the Cedar Rapids Gazette shows that the interim director, Luciano De Castro, is running into systemic and bureaucratic barriers in his efforts to get the center off the ground due to the unique governance structure dictated by the law. The center was the work of our Republican lawmakers, who in 2025 passed a state law that requires the regions to establish a Center for Intellectual Freedom at the University of Iowa. The center struggled with enrollment in its first year, only offering two classes in March, and no classes appear to be scheduled for this fall. Center staff has not responded to the press citizen's request for comment. The $1 million appropriation will fund the interim director's salary as the center's advisory board scrambles to hire a permanent director. The center is also tasked with administering two new civics courses in the fall of 2028, after state lawmakers mandated the courses for UI undergraduates. More than $600,000 of the $1 million goes towards salaries, including the salary of the center's few administrative employees. The remainder will be used for guest speakers, marketing, and office supplies. The regents on Wednesday also voted to approve the creation of a new Center for Intellectual Freedom committee, which will have direct oversight of the center. And the UNI sees a $2.9 million decrease in general education budget. Despite a 3% tuition increase, the University of Northern Iowa is expecting a $2.9 million decrease in the general education budget for fiscal year 2027 due to flat state appropriations, increasing costs, and declining enrollment. According to a budget memo, UNI is expecting enrollment to decrease by 119 students in the coming year. UNI made nearly $7.7 million in reductions and reallocations by eliminating mostly vacant positions. Though UNI staff still saw pay increases, total salary costs dropped by 3.6%.
1: Turning back to national news from Washington, Trout touts tariffs in speech to automakers. President Donald Trump told Michigan auto workers that he's done more to improve their lives than their own parents in a speech at the General Motors facility outside Detroit, less than 100 days from the midterm elections. "I've done more for you than your parents, okay?" Trump said, speaking at GM's automotive testing facility in Milford, Michigan. "Your parents are good. I'm not going to knock your parents. But I have been better to you than your parents, that I can tell you, and they would agree with me." Trump's remarks came as he blasted United Auto Workers President Sean Fain for his union's endorsement of Democrats Joe Biden and later Kamala Harris in the 2024 presidential election. "You wouldn't have an auto industry right now if they had gotten elected," Trump said. "I don't know what happened to the guy. Somebody said he got fired," Trump said of Fain, who remains the UAW's president. "But I can tell you, it's the people that count. Those people love Trump." Trump credited his tariffs on foreign automobiles for strengthening the U.S. auto industry. He said GM's trucks and SUV production is up by 20% in 2026. But employment in autos and auto parts is down about 4% nationally from December of 2024, the month before Trump took office, according to preliminary seasonally adjusted June numbers from the U.S. Bureau of Labor Statistics. In Michigan, total manufacturing jobs fell 2.5% during the same period. Trump has long touted his support among working-class union members, including auto workers, who have bucked their union's Democratic endorsements to vote for him. His strong backing among blue-collar white voters helped him carry Michigan in the 2024 election 4 years after losing the state to Biden. In his 65-minute speech, Trump slammed Democrats as extreme communists and claimed that the United States has had the single greatest year we've ever had as a country. He also revealed his administration recently ordered 250 Cadillac Escalades for the presidential motorcade. "We look sharp in those Escalades. Our guys are very spoiled. They like the Escalades. So do I," Trump said. "They're making literally 250 of them, and it was about time." It was not immediately clear how much the government spent to purchase the vehicles or when they will join the motorcade. Trump sought to use his trip to Michigan to boost the candidacy of Mike Rogers, who is expected to be the state's Republican nominee for U.S. Senate, after losing narrowly to Democratic Senator Elisa Slotkin in the 2024 election. Rogers is likely to face either Representative Haley Stevens or Abdul El Said, who are vying for the Democratic nomination. "Imagine if, Mr. President, you have a senator that cares as much about manufacturing, especially in Michigan, as you do," Rogers, a former congressman, said after Trump welcomed him, and other Michigan Republican candidates to the stage.
0: Fauci to testify about COVID-19 at hearing. Dr. Anthony Fauci, the former federal government infectious disease chief, will testify before the Senate on July 29th about the COVID-19 pandemic. Senator Rand Paul, Republican of Kentucky, who arranged for the hearing, has accused the subpoenaed Fauci of destroying government records. Some lawmakers have also questioned Fauci's recommendations for social distancing to prevent the spread of the virus. Quote, I will make sure Fauci answers for his dangerous decisions and makes the consequences they had and the consequences they had for millions, Paul said on social media in advance of the hearings. Paul, who heads the head of Senate Homeland Security and Government Affairs Committee, has joused with Fauci for years about whether the U.S. government funded research at the Chinese lab that may have developed the coronavirus that sparked the worldwide pandemic in 2020. But Fauci has strongly denied, in previous congressional testimony, the allegations that he tried to cover up information related to the theory that COVID-19 leaked from the Wuhan Institute of Virology in China. Paul said Fauci condemned and demeaned anyone who argued that the virus could have leaked from the lab and never accepted responsibility for funding dangerous research. On January 30, 2020, the World Health Organization declared the coronavirus outbreak to be a public health emergency of international concern, followed a day later by the United States' own declaration under President Donald Trump's first administration. Since then, the intelligence community has assessed that the virus wasn't developed as a biological weapon and that China had no advance warning of it. But the intelligence community couldn't definitively define whether the virus was genetically engineered. Part of the dispute is about coronavirus research into how a disease jumps from one species to another, which is called gain-of-function research. The Pentagon pursued such research 2 years before the pandemic. And Fauci, who retired in 2022, after 54 years at the National Institute of Allergy and Infectious Diseases, told a House committee in June 2024 that he never influenced research on the origins of the virus. He said then that he believed the most likely origin was from animal-to-human transmission.
1: Taylor Farms complained to D.C. officials over 4,000 cyclosporiasis cases confirmed. An amount is likely higher, experts say. U.S.-produced produce supplier Taylor Farms complained to White House and Food and Drug Administration officials about the government's inspection process earlier in July. A source familiar with the meeting said on July 27th, as Michigan reported a spike in cases of a parasitic disease tied to the company's lettuce from Mexico. Consumers have been on edge for weeks about whether it is safe to eat lettuce served at restaurants and elsewhere, due to uncertainty over what products may be making people sick with cyclosporus, an intestinal disease that can cause explosive diarrhea. Questions persist, and many people have avoided fresh produce to sidestep the potential infections. An FDA investigation linked the outbreak to iceberg lettuce served at Taco Bell restaurants, sourced from the privately held Taylor Farms, operations in central Mexico. However, health officials are searching for other potential sources. Some large retailers and restaurants were shunning produce from other growers in central Mexico out of fear about broader contamination of the region's farms, former FDA Commissioner Scott Gottlieb said. U.S. Representative Robert Garcia of California, the top Democrat on the House Oversight Committee, said in a letter that he launched an inquiry into Taylor Farms' role in the outbreak and whether the company attempted to influence the FDA's response. Taylor Farms donated millions of to President Trump, met privately with the White House the night the FDA identified their lettuce as the source of this outbreak, and then reportedly tried to distance themselves from this outbreak, Garcia said. Taylor Farms did not immediately respond to a request for comment. Taylor Farms has said it immediately removed all potentially affected products from the marketplace when questions arose about the source of the outbreak, and also voluntarily suspended production of all products at its facility in central Mexico. The FDA said Taylor Farms agreed to remove affected produce following extensive discussions, but the company did not meet the established 24-hour time frame for determining whether it would take voluntary action after the agency presented it with evidence, according to a source familiar with the situation. Another person familiar with the matter said Taylor Farms requested a meeting and spoke with officials from the White House and the FDA. The source described the meeting as Taylor Farms complaining about the government's inspection process. Taylor Farms did not immediately respond to a request for comment on the points raised by the two sources. The White House is closely monitoring the investigation into the outbreak, spokesman Kush Desai said. Any notion that the White House or Trump administration would ever compromise on the health and safety of the American people is absolutely false, he said. The FDA is conducting a thorough and evidence-based outbreak investigation and has never walked back anything regarding the overwhelming epidemiological evidence pointing to a shipment of shredded lettuce from Taylor Farms in Mexico. The U.S. outbreak has resulted in 4,173 laboratory-confirmed cases, with health authorities aware of more than 7,400 additional suspected cases, according to the U.S. Centers for Disease Control and Prevention. Michigan reported 9,253 cases on July 27th, an increase of 1,077 cases since its last update on July 24th. County health officials told Reuters they thought other unidentified items were making people sick besides Taylor Farms lettuce from Mexico. Certainly it doesn't tell the whole story with this one recall, said Avani Sheth, chief medical health officer in Wayne County, Michigan, which includes Detroit. Removing products from central Mexico from supply chains should mitigate ongoing risk to consumers, said Gottlieb, the FDA's former chief. Speaking on CNBC on July 27th, he said multiple outbreak clusters, including in the Great Lakes region, New York, and North Carolina, appeared to be potentially linked to parsley and cilantro from central Mexico. Other investigators have not determined the exact source. I think everyone believes that region is suspect, Gottlieb said. A lot of that product being taken out of supply chains. Gottlieb did not identify companies removing products, and Reuters was not immediately able to confirm which retailers may have stopped sourcing Mexican produce. Gottlieb said the true scope of infection was likely 10 to 20 times greater than the reported case number. Weather conditions raised the risk of widespread contamination, he said, and adding that raw sewage could have reached growing areas through flooding, a sewage canal breach, irrigation water, or overflowing portable toilets used by farm workers. There was some event that happened in central Mexico, we don't know what yet, that led to a lot of fields probably getting contaminated, Gottlieb said. In Mexico, analysts said it was important to wait for the results of official investigations. Mario Puente, the head of health and safety at Mexico's CNA Agricultural Chamber, said the trade association was working closely with authorities to investigate the outbreak and improve preventive practices. Mexican authorities recently said that irrigation at Taylor Farms came from certified company-owned wells. They did not identify health issues with workers and water samples, as well as lettuce samples that are tested negative. Juan Carlos Anaya, director of the consultancy GCMA, said he found it surprising that lettuce samples have not yet tested positive for cyclospora and that just in a few cases of illness were confirmed in Mexico. The situation isn't what it is in the United States, and we eat lettuce too, he said.
0: Oman presents Iran with Hormuz plan. Oman has presented Iran with a plan backed by the Gulf states to manage the Strait of Hormuz, including collecting voluntary fees for using it, a Gulf source and a Western diplomat told Reuters on July 28th. The plan could serve as a basis to end the disruption to trade through the strait caused by U.S.-Israeli war on Iran. President Donald Trump, who abruptly called off a two-week U.S. bombing campaign over the weekend in his latest strategic U-turn, said there were good talks underway with Iran, but threatened to restart strikes unless negotiations deliver. Iran denies seeking to resume talks with the United States. Washington launched its renewed bombing campaign earlier in July to break Iran's grip on the strait, through which about a fifth of global oil and liquefied natural gas flowed before the war. Iran effectively shut the strait to ships other than its own after the United States and Israel attacked on February 28th. A deal in June between the United States and Iran partially reopened it, but the agreement collapsed in early July after Iran fired on ships using a channel it does not approve. Iran has said it wants to manage the strait alongside Oman, which controls the opposite shore, and charge service fees to ships that use it. Washington wants to return to the status quo prior to the war, when ships were able to pass freely with no payments, and says charging mandatory fees would be illegal. Under the Omani proposal, Iran would not exercise sole control and fees would be voluntary, the Gulf source and Western diplomats briefed on the matter told Reuters. The system would be analogous to one in place on Asia's Strait of Malacca, where Indonesia, Malaysia, and Singapore ask ships to pay voluntary contributions to fund navigation, environmental protection, and search and rescue operations. The Western diplomat compared it to a voluntary carbon tax for flights, where anyone buying a plane ticket can choose to tick a box if they want to pay to offset their emissions. Gulf Cooperation Council foreign ministers met via video call on July 28th to discuss the latest developments in the conflict, including ways to intensify cooperation on issues related to freedom and safety of vessels through the waterway, a statement from the Qatari foreign minister said. Iran's Joint Ministry Command again rejected a plan put forward by Trump for damages to vessels to be paid from frozen Iranian assets, state media reported. It said that any country or company that accepted such payments would be denied passage through the Strait of Hormuz by Iran's armed forces. Trump called off his latest campaign of airstrikes after receiving advice from military commanders that the strategy had run its course. The 13th of renewed U.S. bombing killed scores in Iran and destroyed villages, bridges, and tunnels across the south, as well as military targets. Iran has responded with attacks on U.S. bases in neighboring countries that killed four service members and strikes on civil infrastructure in Gulf states that it says were in response to U.S. strikes on civilian targets. Iran has said it would hold fire as long as Washington does. But drone attacks were reported in Jordan, Saudi Arabia, and northern Iran on July 27th, and Jordan reported another drone being downed on July 28th. In an interview with Fox News on July 28th, Trump said the United States was in a strong position right now. He reiterated he was prepared to strike more Iranian targets, but said he would prefer to avoid doing so. I think about 91 million people without power, without bridges, would have to live, and it's a very, very delicate balance. So I think we have a very strong position right now. They know I'm going to do that if they don't make a deal. Trump also repeated a threat to potentially target Iran's Pickaxe Mountain, a fortified facility buried deep underground near one of Tehran's main nuclear sites, saying, if we don't make a deal, we'll take it out very easily. Iran has executed two men for their role in nationwide protests in January, state media reported on July 28th, among a series of death sentences that rights groups say have been handed out since the start of the war with the United States. Abolzaz Sapahi Bajani and Mirhazen Safari Ozenabadi were accused of taking part in killing of four security force members in Alkhani Square in Isfahan on January 8th, the judiciary's news outlet Mizan said. The nationwide anti-government protests were repressed in the biggest crackdown in the history of the Islamic Republic, during which security forces killed thousands of protesters. Since then, more pressure has piled onto Iran over 5 months of war that the authorities in Tehran view as existential. A panel of United Nations experts said in a press release on July 27th, before the latest executions were announced, that at least 24 people had been executed for offenses tied to the January protests. At least 12 of those convicted of involvement in the Alkhani Square case had been sentenced to death, the UN experts said. Two of them, Irfan Ifansdari and Ghul Mohammad Mohammadi, were executed on July 19th, Bizan said. The UN experts said the 12 had been sentenced to death in a single hearing, in a closed courtroom, and without clarity as to each defendant's individual responsibility, which the experts said violated standards for fair trials. Human Rights Watch recently said that at least 50 people had been executed on what it called vague national security charges over the past 4 months. Iran's permanent mission in Geneva did not immediately respond to a Reuters request for comment. Tehran has previously denied accusations of abuses against prisoners. Iranian authorities have, throughout the war, warned against any resumption of anti-government unrest while proclaiming the nation is united behind the Islamic Republic.
1: In some state news, from Des Moines, Iowa will set aside federal survivor benefits for children in foster care with deceased parents or eligible relatives instead of using the funds to pay for their care. Governor Kim Reynolds has announced the change will allow the state to put the Social Security survivor benefits of foster children into dedicated accounts to be accessed for education, housing, and other purposes when they turn 18, rather than applying the money toward the cost of foster care. In Springfield, Illinois, a new wheelchair-accessible van donated by the HSHS St. John's Foundation will help older adults and people with disabilities in Sangamon County get to medical appointments and other destinations in the Springfield area. Indianapolis, Indiana, two Indiana congressmen have formally demanded that Indiana University fire an adjunct professor and comedian who delivered a cake frosted with the word congratulations to Lindsey Graham's former Senate office. In Topeka, Kansas, the Polk Quincy Viaduct construction project is on schedule, with the section likely to open by the end of the year, Transportation Secretary Calvin Reed said. In Oakland County, Michigan, the Great Lakes Water Authority intends to invest $81 million to replace half-century-old pipes and modernize the water system along a 14-mile road in Oakland County, an area hit by four major breaks in the last 7 years. And in Minneapolis, Minnesota, the Minneapolis VA Medical Center has opened a long-awaited women's health center that will provide dedicated primary care, specialty services, and mental health care in private, women-focused facility, it has been reported.

0: Well, it is now time for us to celebrate our listeners who have a birthday today on this July 29th. We have two listeners on our list today, Larry Elliott from Cedar Falls, Iowa, and Kent Henn from Knoxville, Iowa. All of us here at IRIS would like to wish the both of you a very happy birthday. And a reminder, you are listening to IRIS, the Iowa Radio Reading Information Service. If you are hearing us on your television on Iowa PBS and you're not a registered IRIS user, please give us a call at 515-243-6833 so that we can get you on our list. We need to know who is listening in order to keep our services free. And now here's Barb with today's obituaries.
1: Thank you, Dennis. Carol Mae Smallfoot, formerly Carol Hansen, 82, passed away peacefully on July 16th in Altoona. Born on March 13th, 1944, in Osceola, Carol lived a life defined by love, generosity, and dedication to her family and community. Carol grew up in Thayer, Iowa, where she attended high school. Her early years laid the foundation for the compassionate and hardworking woman she would become. As a homemaker and later as an employee of Link Associates, Carol devoted herself to caring for others. Working in a group home setting for individuals with disabilities, she was deeply loved by her clients and known for going above and beyond to ensure they had the best care possible. A woman of many talents and passions, Carol found joy in gardening, music, dancing, sewing, and cooking. Her creativity and warmth were evident in everything she did. Faith played an important role in Carol's life. She was an active member of the Staves United Methodist Church, where her presence was cherished by the congregation. Her kind and gentle spirit left a lasting impression on all who knew her. Above all else, Carol treasured her family. She is survived by her sons, Joel Kreese, Jeff Kreese, and Todd Arnold, her sister, Sandra Stevens, and brother, Robert Hansen, as well as 5 grandchildren and 3 great-grandchildren. Carol will be remembered as a generous soul who always put the needs of others before her own. Her legacy of kindness and selflessness will continue to inspire those who had the privilege of knowing her. A memorial service will be held at Isles Grandview Park Chapel at 3211 Hubble Avenue in Des Moines on July 31st, beginning at 11 a.m. Lunch will be served at Staves United Methodist Church following the service. That's at 2747 East Madison Avenue in Des Moines. Online condolences are welcome at islescares.com. Funeral services for Catherine Wilkin, 73, of Newton, will be held at 11:30 a.m. on Saturday, August 1st, at Pence Reese Funeral Home in Newton. There will be a luncheon at Bar None Cowboy Church following the service. The family will greet guests at the funeral home prior to services from 9:30 to 11:30 a.m. In lieu of flowers, the family kindly asks that donations be made in Catherine's memory to Wesley Life Hospice. John, known as Jake Kirkpatrick, was born on October 20, 1929, in Des Moines. He passed on July 22nd. Jake lived in Des Moines his whole life and graduated from Roosevelt High School. Jake was in the Navy during the Korean War. He was stationed on the USS Pine Island. He worked at Meredith Corporation for 33 years. Jake was very active at the YMCA. He played handball for 60-plus years. He enjoyed boating with his wife at Big Creek. They had a small pontoon and would camp out on it all weekend. Jake enjoyed cooking. He made the best chili around. He was a great man and lived a long, fruitful life while being a guiding light and inspiration for all those in his family. The patriarch shall be missed but never forgotten. He had 3 children, Laura, John Jr., and Jerry, 5 grandchildren, and 5 great-grandchildren. He was preceded in death by his wife, Diane, his father, Harold, his mother, Florence, and his brothers, Jim and Tom Kirkpatrick. And one death notice, Craig Aids of Des Moines passed away on July 24th at the age of 61. Services will be at 12:30 p.m. on July 31st at Hamilton Southtown Funeral Home.
0: Thank you for those, Barb. Turning back to national news, Pentagon adds 4 troops killed in war to the new list. 4 military service members who died in the Iran war have been listed in a category on the Pentagon's defense casualty website, other than the one that has been used for deaths in the war thus far. The new category, titled Overseas Operations, appeared on the Defense Casualty and Analysis System days after the four service members' names were initially removed from the list of military casualties in Operation Epic Fury. 18 U.S. service members have died in the Iran War, according to data from the Pentagon. However, just 14 of them were listed under Operation Epic Fury as of July 27th. The additional four Army troops, Lieutenant Tyler Feehan, Private Isabella Gonzalez, Sergeant Angel Rapersad, and Sergeant Michael Swinton, were listed under casualties in Operation Epic Fury as of July 22nd, when President Donald Trump honored them in a dignified transfer. Feehan, Gonzalez, and Rapersad died in a July 17th attack on the Mufwaq Salty Air Base in Jordan. Swinton was killed during a controlled detonation of a downed Iranian drone in northern Iraq, the Pentagon said. The overseas operations list also includes a tally of 207 people wounded, though it's unclear whether this refers to people wounded in the Iran War. USA Today has reached out to the Pentagon for comment. By July 24th, the four service members' names were no longer included in the data. Pentagon said at the time it was fixing the issue, but by July 27th, the names were restored on the website under the new category rather than being included under the existing list for casualties in the Iran War. After the four troops' names were removed from the website, Joel Valdez, acting press secretary for the Pentagon, issued a statement saying that the department was aware of temporary data disruptions related to the website. The Pentagon website, separate from the Defense Casualty Analysis System, also includes news releases announcing the four troops' deaths. Valdez also said the Pentagon is committed to ensuring the utmost accuracy of all casualty reporting. The Pentagon has faced scrutiny over the human cost of the Iran War. Sean Parnell, a Pentagon spokesperson, said on July 20th that nearly 100 service members had been injured during the conflict since July 7th, but most had returned to full duty. The Pentagon's website said on July 24th that five service members were wounded in action in June. Feehan, a 25-year-old from Iwo Beach, Hawaii, followed in the footsteps of his Army veteran father. His mother, Cherie Feehan, previously told USA Today. Gonzalez, a 19-year-old from Carrollton, Texas, graduated from the Hebron High, just north of Dallas, in 2025. Rapersad, a native of Ozone Park, New York, was charismatic and adventurous. Logan Thompson, who previously served with Rapersad in Hawaii, told the New York Post. Swinton of Fayetteville, North Carolina, is survived by his wife, Mia, and two children, according to his mother, Christelle Swinton Adujar, in a statement.
1: The U.S. goods trade deficit shrinks. The U.S. trade deficit in goods narrowed in June amid a broad decline in imports, but the improvement was probably insufficient to prevent trade from again subtracting from economic growth in the second quarter. The report from the Commerce Department on July 28th also showed exports dropping to a five-month low, pulled down by a sharp decline in shipments of industrial supplies, which include petroleum. The decrease likely reflected a pullback in crude oil prices amid a fragile ceasefire between the United States and Iran. With businesses ramping up investments in artificial intelligence and consumer spending resilient, June's drop in imports could be temporary. The AI build-out is reliant on imports. The government on July 27th reported a strong increase in orders and shipments for non-defense capital goods in June. Our model mapping the trade data into our national accounts now points to net trade subtracting about 1 percentage point from second quarter GDP growth, said Oliver Allen, senior U.S. economist at Pantheon Macroeconomics. The goods trade gap contracted 4.2% to $101.5 billion in June, the Commerce Department's Census Bureau said. Economists polled by Reuters had forecast the goods deficit at $100 billion. The goods trade deficit average for the 3 months through June remained wider than the first quarter average. Goods imports decreased $8.2 billion to $306.2 billion. They increased 16.6% on a year-to-year basis in June. The decline in monthly imports likely reflected the fading boost from businesses rushing to restock to avoid shortages and higher prices due to the Mideast conflict. Consumer goods imports led the decline with a 3.8% drop. Imports of capital goods fell 2%, but surged 37.4% year-on-year. Food imports decreased 2.5%, while those of automatic motor vehicles dropped 2.5%. Industrial supplies imports fell 1.9%, likely reflecting lower oil prices. Exports of goods fell $3.8 billion to $204.7 billion in June. Exports of industrial supplies tumbled 4.4%, also likely a function of lower crude prices. Food exports dropped 3.1%, while shipments of capital goods fell 1.1%. But exports of automotive vehicles jumped 5.1%, and those of consumer goods increased 3.2%. Government is scheduled to publish its advance estimate of second quarter gross domestic product growth on July 30th. A Reuters survey of economists estimates the economy grew at a 2.1% annualized rate last quarter, which would match the first quarter's pace. Trade is subtracted from GDP for two straight quarters. Some of the anticipated drag from trade could be offset by robust business investment in equipment and an expected pickup in consumer spending. Inventories, which have been drawn down for four straight quarters, remain a wild card. The Census Bureau report showed wholesale inventories increased 0.3% in June, matching May's gain. Stocks of retailers were unchanged after rising 0.5% in May, though inventories and motor vehicles and parts dealers increased 0.4%. Excluding motor vehicles and parts, retail inventories fell 0.2%. This component goes into the calculation of GDP. Other news on the economy on July 28th was downbeat. A separate report from the Conference Board showed its consumer confidence index slipped to 90.8 this month from 92.2 in June, confounding economists' expectations for a rise to 92.3. Though the ebb in confidence largely reflected continued labor market pessimism, the Middle East war, entered its sixth month, continues to dampen household spirits. Consumers' writing responses on factors affecting the economy continued to be mostly pessimistic in July, said Dana Peterson, chief economist at the Conference Board. Comments about food and grocery prices increased. Notably,

0: faced by the same old concerns about the future as a result of inflation's higher prices and ongoing affordability crisis, said Christopher Rupke, chief economist at FWD Bonds. The affordability crisis was underscored by a third report from the Federal Housing Finance Agency showing single-family housing prices increased 2.2% year-on-year in May, after rising 2% in April. Rising house prices are combining with higher mortgage rates to push home ownership out of reach of most young adults. Affordability and demand are still challenged, said Michael Capon, chief economist at Morgan Stanley. Housing activity is bouncing along at the bottoms, given we do not expect much more support to affordability through the price channel, we likely need to lower rates to spark demand.
1: Kohlberger challenges murder conviction. Brian Kohlberger, the man convicted of the 2022 murders of four Idaho college students, has filed a petition seeking to challenge his guilty plea and conviction, court records show. Kohlberger, 31, filed a petition for post-conviction relief on July 27th in the Ada County District Court in Idaho. Such motions allow defendants to challenge convictions on grounds including ineffective assistance of counsel and other alleged legal or constitutional errors. Court records indicate that Kohlberger is representing himself. In 2025, Kohlberger pleaded guilty to the murders of University of Idaho students Madison Mogan, 21, Kaylee Gunkels, 21, Xena Kernodle, 20, and Ethan Chapin, 20, at an off-campus home in Moscow, Idaho, in November of 2022. He was later sentenced to four life sentences without the possibility of parole, plus a 10-year sentence for burglary. He first disclosed the petition in an interview with the New York Times in which he claimed he was innocent and had been misled into confessing to the high-profile killings. He declined to discuss evidence supporting his claim of innocence or to elaborate on his concerns about the plea process, according to the Times. Circumnavigated by a broken plea, the trial never provided the public the clarity conducive to closure, and justice shall remain abjectly miscarried unless the plea is withdrawn. My actual innocence is my truth, he said in a statement to the newspaper on July 26. Prosecutors said Kohlberger broke into the victim's rental home and stabbed the four students to death. The murders rocked the town of Moscow, setting the community on edge as authorities searched for weeks for a suspect before arresting Kohlberger on December 30th of 2022 in Pennsylvania. Kohlberger was linked to the crimes using DNA evidence found on a knife sheath near one of the victim's bodies, along with cell phone data and surveillance footage of his car's movements, according to prosecutors. Police records reviewed by USA Today in 2025 detailed a history of complaints about Kohlberger's behavior at Washington State University, where he was a doctoral student in criminal justice, including allegations that he intimidated classmates and made female students feel unsafe. He struck a plea deal in July of 2025 that divided the victims' families as it allowed him to avoid the death penalty in a highly publicized trial. The deal was announced last week, or just weeks before his murder trial was set to begin on August of 2025. Though Kohlberger admitted responsibility for the killings, he never slated a motive. In a statement to the Times, he called investigators' account of the killings a myopic narrative and a work of fiction, arguing that its faulty premise were never challenged at the trial. In response to Kohlberger's filing, Idaho Attorney General Raul Labrador said his office stands ready to do whatever is necessary to ensure justice is fully carried out. The story didn't have much else in it other than a guilty man claiming he is innocent once again, the conclave's family said in a July 27th statement.
0: Trump pushes passage of the SAVE Act before recess. President Donald Trump is calling for Senate Majority Leader John Thune to keep the Senate in session and not allow lawmakers to break for summer recess until Senate Republicans pass his voting restrictions bill. Trump's demand in a July 27 post on Truth Social comes as the president has applied increasing pressure on Thune to find a way to pass the long-stalled Save America Act, failing in the Senate. The bill would require proof of citizenship and voter identification to vote in federal elections, while dramatically scaling back mail-in voting ahead of the 2026 midterm elections. Quote, John Thune should not allow the United States Senate to leave town until it passes the Save America Act, or, far better still, terminates the filibuster were Republicans than

0: then quickly pass everything they ever dreamed of, Trump said in the Post. The Senate is scheduled to go on recess August 7th and return to Washington on September 14th. Thune is expected to address reporters on the afternoon of August 3rd. Tensions between Trump and Thune have mounted. White House Press Secretary Carolyn Leavitt recently said Trump's patience is running out with Thune amid the Senate's inaction on the Save America Act. Trump, in a July 22nd speech in Georgia, urged his supporters to contact Thune over the legislation. Quote, "Everybody call John Thune at the Senate. He's the leader of the Republican Party. And tell him to get this stuff approved," the president said. Despite singling Thune out, Trump said he has a good relationship with the Republican Senate leader. "He's just got to get his job done," the president told reporters aboard Air Force One on July 27th. Asked whether he wants Thune replaced as leader, Trump said, "I haven't even thought of it." The president has repeatedly called for Senate Republicans to abolish the filibuster, the Senate's 60-vote threshold, to allow Republicans to pass the Save America Act with a simple majority to a chamber they control, 53-47. Yet the proposal doesn't appear to have enough support to pass, even if the filibuster were eliminated. All Senate Democrats have expressed opposition to the Save America Act. In addition, four Republicans, Senators Susan Collins of Maine, Mitch McConnell of Kentucky, Lisa Murkowski of Alaska, and Tom Tillis of North Carolina, each voted against a motion in June to add the legislation to a Republican budget package. In a push to bypass a Senate filibuster, House Republicans on July 22nd approved a $95 billion budget framework backed by House Speaker Mike Johnson that includes elements of the Save America Act. Johnson's goal is to pass the framework through a budget process called reconciliation, which would require a simple majority in the Senate. Yet the Senate parliamentarian could strike down an attempt to pass a voting overhaul as a budget bill, and whether a reconciliation bill with components of the Save America Act could reach a 50-vote threshold in the Senate is also unclear.
1: Former FCC officials oppose early review of Disney-owned ABC licenses. A bipartisan group of former U.S. communications regulators on July 28th urged the Federal Communications Commission to abandon an unusual early review of broadcast licenses held by Disney's 8 company-owned ABC stations, calling the move a threat to free speech. In a filing with the FCC, former commissioners and senior staff from Republican and Democratic administrations said the review could allow the agency to revoke ABC license years before they are due for renewal, and appeared aimed at punishing a broadcaster that President Donald Trump has repeatedly criticized. The signatories, including former Republican FCC commissioners Mark Fowler, Dennis Patrick, Alfred Sykes, and Rochelle Chong, and former Democratic Chair Tom Wheeler, said the review was an assault on free speech disguised as regulatory process. They said the FCC appears to envision terminating ABC's licenses years early and making spectrum currently licensed to ABC available to others. FCC Chair Brendan Carr ordered the reviews in April, even though the station's license renewals were not scheduled to be considered until starting in October of 2028. The FCC had not ordered an early review in more than 50 years before April. The FCC said the move stemmed from a year-long investigation into whether Disney's diversity policies amounted to unlawful discrimination, an allegation the company denies. Carr and Disney did not immediately comment. Broadcast stations need FCC licenses to use public airways. While license revocations are exceptionally rare, critics say the prospect of losing a license can pressure broadcasters and raise concerns about government interference in editorial and programming decisions. Carr opened the investigation in March of 2025 into Disney's diversity practices and said Disney submitted documents he viewed as insufficient. He has said he has not ruled out seeking to revoke the company's licenses. The reviews were ordered in April, a day after Trump urged ABC to fire late-night host Jimmy Kimmel. This administration has repeatedly and unlawfully said that the broadcasters could lose their licenses for continuing to speak in ways the president considered unfavorable, the former FCC officials wrote. Trump has repeatedly urged broadcasters to drop programs he dislikes or which have been critical, pressing regulators to revoke licenses of broadcasters he says are unfair. Broadcasters have broad First Amendment rights to make content decisions. Trump demanded in November that the FCC revoke ABC licenses after he criticized an ABC News correspondent for asking Saudi Arabia's crown prince about the 2018 killing of a Washington Post columnist in a question he dubbed insubordinate. The FCC is also investigating the ABC daytime talk show The View.
0: Michigan's cyclosporiasis cases increased to 9,680. Michigan health officials reported 9,680 cases of cyclosporiasis on July 28th, an increase of 427 cases from a day earlier, as the growing intestinal parasite outbreak keeps U.S. consumers on edge about buying raw produce. Shoppers have worried for weeks over what products are making people sick with cyclosporiasis, an intestinal disease that can cause explosive diarrhea. An investigation by the U.S. Food and Drug Administration has linked the outbreak to iceberg lettuce served at Taco Bell restaurants sourced from privately held Taylor Farms operations in central Mexico. But authorities are still looking for other potential sources, given the size of the outbreak. Michigan's health department has reported 160 hospitalizations as of July 23rd, but no deaths. Cyclosporiasis, called by the cyclospora parasite, can be contracted by consuming food, typically raw fruits and vegetables, or water contaminated with feces. There are currently 4,173 laboratory-confirmed domestic cases of cyclosporiasis in the United States. While the Centers for Disease Control is aware of more than 7,400 additional cases across at least 41 states. Investigators have not determined how many cases are tied to Taylor Farms-supplied iceberg lettuce. The company complained to White House and FDA officials about the government's inspection process earlier in July, a source familiar with the meeting said on July 27th. In a letter to federal health officials, U.S. Senator Kirsten Gillibrand, Democrat of New York, on July 28th, questioned whether the recent Trump administration cuts to food safety surveillance and laboratory funding had weakened the government's ability to detect and respond to the national outbreak. Gillibrand said the cuts have created dangerous blind spots in disease surveillance and asked the CDC and the FDA to respond by July 31st on their plans to contain the current outbreak and monitor future ones. Gillibrand also raised concerns about cuts to FoodNet, a foodborne illness surveillance program run by the CDC, the FDA, the U.S. Department of Agriculture, and 10 state health departments, which stopped tracking 6 of 8 pathogens, including cyclospora, in July of 2025. Cyclospora is a nationally notifiable pathogen, and most states collect data and share it routinely with the CDC in its disease surveillance system, said Gwen Bickerstaff, deputy director of the CDC's Division of Foodborne, Waterborne, and Environmental Diseases, during a recent press briefing.
1: In more state news from them around the Midwest, from Springfield, Missouri, Children's Mercy with Mercy has launched the Patient Family Advisory Committee in Springfield to help shape pediatric services and improve the experience for families seeking specialized care closer to home. In its first meetings, members have begun providing feedback to leaders and providers involved in the partnership, according to the community announcement. In Lincoln, Nebraska, advocates are sounding the alarm after newly released data from the Nebraska Department of Health and Human Services shows that Nebraska has seen SNAP enrollment fall nearly 17% over the past year, the Nebraska Examiner reported. In North Dakota and Medora, the Theodore Roosevelt Presidential Library has raised over $500 million, surpassing its $450 million fundraising goal, just weeks after opening to the public on July 4th. In Oklahoma City, building permits show Fun City Adventure Park, an outdoor entertainment center with multiple locations nationwide, is planning to open in the city, though a date has not yet been confirmed. And in Pierre, South Dakota became the sixth state to receive a returning education to the state's waiver from the U.S. Education Department, allowing the state to consolidate more than $19 million in federal funds for state-level activities through 2029. And in Milwaukee, Wisconsin, due to high community demand, Veritas High School, a public charter school in Milwaukee, plans to open a second campus. The organization's announcement said there is high demand for personalized approach the school will provide. And in Yellowstone National Park, a man fishing at Yellowstone National Park was saved from a lurking bison after his wife alerted him just in time. The July 19th incident comes a little over a week after a bison charged and tossed a 65-year-old man into the air at the national park. And with that, it's time for us to take a break. So for the last 90 minutes, your readers have been Barbara Heck and Dennis May, and it has been our pleasure to read for you. But now we're going to take that short break to allow our next readers to get into place.

0: Welcome back. Your new readers are Pam Rhodes and I'm Kent Mauck. We'll continue with articles from the Des Moines Register and USA Today. Here's Pam with our next article.
1: Non-citizen voter report shows system works. There are two very different views on election integrity and voter fraud currently espoused by U.S. politicians. The loudest view, shouted at every opportunity by President Donald Trump, but not supported by evidence, is that voter fraud is rampant in our country, especially among non-citizens allegedly casting ballots. The more nuanced view, with a foundation in actual evidence, is that voter fraud and non-citizen voting are rare occurrences and that our election infrastructure is designed to catch and eliminate and to prosecute as necessary. The news out of New Jersey proves the second point of view, even as those who spout Trump's accusations try to hijack it as evidence of their unsubstantiated claims. New Jersey Governor Mikey Sherrill, a Democrat elected last fall on July 21st, announced that as many as 6,600 non-citizens were registered to vote in her state in 2023 and 2024 because of a computer software error, though fewer than 400 actually cast ballots. Sherrill and her staff did not try to cover up or defend this glitch. They caught it, they publicly announced it, and they are replacing the vendor that caused the problem. The governor saw where this was going, too. The president has been banging away at Republicans in Congress to pass his so-called Save America Act, which he casts as crucial for election integrity, but which is really just an unconstitutional power grab that would allow Trump to pick the voters rather than having the voters pick who represents them in Congress in November's midterm elections. Sherrill, in a July 21st social media post, said Trump is trying to weaponize elections for political gain and has zero credibility on the issue of election integrity, citing his efforts for more than a decade to undermine Americans' faith in our elections. The president did that, she noted, by lying about results when he didn't like them, trying to overturn the 2020 election results, and then defunding federal election security efforts during his second term. Here's the truth about non-citizens voting in America. It's been illegal for non-citizens to vote in federal elections since the 1920s, and Congress made it a federal crime 30 years ago. There are 12 states where legal residents who are not American citizens can vote in some local elections, according to the National Conference of State Legislatures. Any American who interacts with the government in any way knows mistakes happen. That applies to elections and how they're run. Trump and his Republican allies in Congress would have you believe that those mistakes are intentional. But these kinds of problems crop up in red states, too. I learned about this back in 2017, a year after Trump won my home state, Pennsylvania, while securing his first term as president. Al Schmidt, the top Republican election official in Philadelphia at the time, discovered that the Pennsylvania Department of Transportation's computer kiosks used by legal non-residents seeking a driver's license had a glitch that also let them register to vote. Many of these non-residents, more than 1,000 since 1972, had discovered the problem on their own and sought to cancel their voter registrations, the state found. So the very people Trump claims are sneaking into our elections are the ones helping to point out problems in voter registration. The problem got fixed, and Schmidt is now Pennsylvania's Secretary of State, overseeing elections under a Democrat as governor, Josh Shapiro. This is the sort of context that the president loathes as he seeks to seize control of our elections, but the context is out there. The Public Interest Legal Foundation, a conservative group dedicated to election integrity, in a 2020 report found that at least 19 non-citizens were registered to vote in Palm Beach County, Florida, even after they identified themselves as non-citizens. Who else is registered to vote in that county, Trump? Look to red states to show us how rare non-citizen voting is. In Georgia, a 2024 audit by Republican Secretary of State found 20 non-citizens who had registered to vote with 9 casting ballots out of 8.2 million registered voters. In Utah, a comprehensive citizenship review from April 2025 to May 2026 found 27 non-citizens registered to vote out of more than 2 million registered voters. In Kansas, a federal appeals court in 2020 rejected a law pushed by State Attorney General Kris Kobach that required proof of citizenship to register to vote. The judges in that ruling found that, at most, 67 citizens tried to register to vote in Kansas in the 19 prior years, and only 39 succeeded, which they call an incredibly slight evidence of a problem. If Kobach's name sounds familiar, that's because he was co-chair of the Commission on Election Integrity that Trump launched on the first year of his first term, only to disband 8 months later because it was such a mess. That's how this always plays out. Trump and his allies thrash about with unsubstantiated claims or outright lies about election integrity. But if you seek context, you find out just how empty the president's claims really are. This article is written by Chris Brennan, and you can follow him on USA Today, columnist Chris Brennan, on Blueski platform at buychrisbrennan.bsky.social and on X at buychrisbrennan.
0: ICE makes traffic stops more deadly than ever. This is by Thaddeus Johnson and Natasha Johnson. On July 7th in Houston, an Immigration and Customs Enforcement agent fatally shot a driver, Lorenzo Salgado Arejo, during an operation that may have been targeting someone else. Less than a week later, in Bedford, Maine, an ICE officer shot and killed Johann Sebastian Durhan Guerrero during an attempted vehicle stop in which he, too, was not the intended target. Both shootings remain under investigation. Neither produced body camera footage, and together they illustrate how immigration enforcement can profoundly affect people far beyond the name on the agent's list. These cases also expose a broader accountability problem. The Department of Homeland Security tracks enforcement incidents, but its tally excludes many people whom agents threaten, hold at gunpoint, pepper spray, or restrain in the course of their work. Now the FBI will no longer investigate confrontations with ICE and other federal officials. As the New York Times reports, such a change would sharply limit law enforcement's scrutiny of immigration agents. While the Trump administration has stepped back from headline-grabbing ICE surges in American cities, its immigration crackdown continues. Federal agents arrested 10,000 people in just 5 days at the end of June, according to the Associated Press. Memphis shows what this quieter model looks like. Since January, nearly half of ICE arrests there have involved people with no convictions. MLK 50 and ProPublica found that from October to February, the federally led Memphis Safe Task Force had arrested more than 800 immigrants. Of those, only 17, or 2%, also were taken into custody on a violent crime charge or warrant. About 4 in 5 of these arrests began with traffic stops. In short, this was not a mass raid. It was immigration enforcement folded into routine policing. That shift makes the safety and accountability of traffic stops increasingly consequential. After the fatal shootings in Texas and Maine, ICE agents were told to suspend most vehicle stops nationwide, except those involving serious criminal targets, pending additional training. President Donald Trump overturned the pause the next day, saying traffic stops should continue. But the reversal does not erase why ICE paused. Its leaders saw enough risk to reassess the tactic. Whether force was justified in any encounter is an important question. It will depend on what each person did and what threat, if any, the driver posed. Someone trying to strike an agent, as ICE accused Salgado Arejo of doing in Houston, presents a different danger. In the fatal shooting near Portland on July 13th, the ICE officer has defended his action to his former wife. Quote, "I asked him why he did it," she told the Times, "and he said, the guy tried to hit me." News coverage can show what happened in a partnership encounter, a particular encounter. Many others go unreported. Only comprehensive data can show how often such incidents happen. DHS records, unfortunately, leave out the details needed to fully assess them. Since May of 2022, DHS has published department-wide data on use of force encounters. but it counts incidents, not every person or application of force. The Government Accountability Office notes that one incident can include several officers, several people, and multiple use of force events. If three agents pepper spray 10 people during one arrest, DHS reports a single incident. The other 9 people disappear from the total, along with information about whether they were targets, alleged obstructors, or bystanders. Missing records makes misconduct harder to detect. The blind spot is widening just as the government removes other tools of accountability. In 2025, the Department of Justice shut down the National Law Enforcement Accountability Database, which contained disciplinary findings and other records involving more than 4,000 officers. Nearly a quarter of its entries came from Customs and Border Protection, reflecting the coordinated role that CBP and ICE play during immigration enforcement surges. Losing this shared record makes it harder to identify officers with histories of misconduct. A sound federal policy to protect members of the public from unintended harm during immigration operations would have 3 key components. 1, comprehensive reporting on the number of stops and encounters by federal officers, every person threatened or subjected to force, and whether that force involved physical tactics, chemical agents, a pointed gun, or an explicit threat. 2, clear rules for initiating and ending routine vehicle stops, supported by body camera requirements, preservation of footage and records indicating whether the person stopped was the intended target. And 3, prompt independent reviews of whenever federal agents point a gun at, pepper spray, or restrain someone who was not the operation's target, with findings made public without revealing sensitive tactics. A restored federal misconduct repository would provide an additional layer of accountability. These rules would protect sensitive operations while showing who was harmed and why. In a climate where unintended casualties are sowing growing concern, they could also restore public trust while protecting the innocent. Legitimate enforcement needs a record the American public can examine and test. Count every person, preserve the evidence, protect the right to observe, name who is responsible. This editorial was written by Thaddeus Johnson, a former police officer and a senior fellow at the Council on Criminal Justice and a teacher at Georgia State University, and his wife, Natasha Johnson, an assistant professor of educational studies and research at Augusta University.
1: We're turning now to sports, and here are the sports on TV for Wednesday, July 29, and all these times reflect the Eastern time zone. Basketball, 7 p.m., FS1, TBT, Alumni Championship teams to be announced, to be determined, excuse me. Horse racing, 1 p.m., FS2, Saratoga Live, Saratoga Springs, New York. 9 p.m., FS1, America's Day at the Races. MLB Baseball, 1:05 p.m., MLBN, regional coverage, Atlanta at New York Mets or Toronto at Washington. 4 p.m., MLBN, regional coverage, Milwaukee at San Francisco, JIP, or Colorado at San Diego. 7:10 p.m., ESPN Unlimited, Cleveland at Cincinnati. 7:30 p.m. Peacock, Chicago Cubs at St. Louis. 7:40 p.m. Amazon Prime, New York Yankees at Chicago White Sox. MLBN, regional coverage, New York Yankees at Chicago White Sox or Kansas City at Minnesota. 10:30 p.m. MLBN, regional coverage, Seattle at L.A. Dodgers or Boston at Athletics. NWSL Soccer, 8 p.m., CBSSN, Racing Louisville at Kansas City. 10 p.m., CBSSN, Gotham FC at Bay FC. Soccer Men's, 7:30 p.m., ESPN, International Friendly, Wrexham versus Liverpool FC, Bronx, New York. 8:50 p.m., FS2, CONCACAF U20, Group C, Honduras versus Canada, Pueblo, Puebla, Mexico. Tennis, 11 a.m., tennis, Washington, D.C., ATP/WTA, early rounds. 10 p.m., tennis, Los Cabos, ATP, early rounds. WNBA basketball, 8 p.m., USA, Atlanta at Dallas. 10 p.m., CNBC/USA, Golden State at Phoenix.
0: And this from the University of Iowa, Carver Hawkeye renovations might include a cool new feature. Improved temperature control for the arena is on a list of opportunities for the university. Carver Hawkeye Arena's renovations might include a cool new feature, literally. It was announced in June that the University of Iowa was seeking approval from the Iowa Board of Regents to proceed with plans for renovations to Carver Hawkeye Arena and the construction of a new field hockey operations building adjacent to Grant Field. Planned improvements, to the 43-year-old Carver Hawkeye Arena include additional premium seating options and club space, upgrades throughout the concourse, concessions, restrooms, and seating bowl, with an emphasis on improved accessibility and fan comfort and an enhanced game day atmosphere. And as part of the project, Iowa is looking at better temperature control. Quote, one of the things that was discussed at the board meeting, they are going to explore options to cool the arena, athletics director Beth Goetz said at a Big Ten football media day on July 28th. I think that'll be part of the project that the university assumes as opposed to athletics, but the plan is that they'll explore what that might look like. It's very important from a graduation standpoint, held each year in May. Not to say it wouldn't benefit us. I can recall a certain NCAA women's basketball game this past spring that was quite toasty in there. Temperatures in Iowa City hovered around 90 degrees on March 21st when the Hawkeye women defeated Farley Dickinson in a first-round March Madness contest. Inside the arena, the thermometer registered over 80 degrees. The proposed Carver Hawkeye Arena project, which is estimated to cost between $50 and $70 million, would be funded entirely through private gifts and completed in carefully sequenced phases, potentially over 2 years, to minimize disruption during athletic seasons and major events, the school has said in a news release. Earlier this spring, we went to ask for approval to hire an architect and construction manager, Goetz said on July 28th. So we received that approval. We're actually in the interview process now. We think we'll have an architect on board here in August, and then the process requires we go back to the board once we have the final design. So if all goes well to plan, that'll be maybe late next spring, early summer, sometime after graduation. We're so really thrilled with where we are in terms of the fundraising efforts there. We went into the board meeting with about $44 million in commitments. We have a little more work to do, but we'll be excited to move with some pace through the project, which will serve all 22 of our teams, but most importantly, I think, provide a better atmosphere for our fans and our students as they continue to watch games at Carver. There isn't a firm timetable yet for when the renovations will begin. Quote, it may be a little too early to pin down exactly when it starts, but I do think we would like to move through the project as quickly and as thoroughly as we can, Goetz said. It's likely we're going to have to work through some changes, and we're certainly not going to relocate our programs. There may be an opportunity or a window to do something before next season. We'll have to see where we are in the process.
1: Cyclones Johnson plays with heart over height. Guard starred as Bradley's bully with feisty, fearless style. Is Wakan Johnson 5'9", 5'10", or 5'11"? The difference may be marginal, but in a tall man's game, where every bit of size helps, the Bradley transfer has heard every possible question surrounding his stature all throughout his career. He's listed at 5'11" and 216 pounds on Iowa State's official basketball roster, although his real height and how it translates to the Big 12 may be a subject of debate among fans and observers. There's no questioning his mentality and production to date. Definitely a lot of guys bring it up, said Johnson, regarding his height, but I'm just trying to prove that I can compete at this level. Johnson is coming off a breakout sophomore year at Bradley. In his first season as a full-time starter, he averaged 16.9 points, 3.9 rebounds, 3.6 assists, and 2.5 steals per game. He raked in plenty of accolades, including Missouri Valley Conference Defensive Player of the Year, First Team All-Missouri Valley Conference Honors, and selections to the All-MVC Defensive and Most Improved Teams. There were numerous standout performances on both ends of the court. He became the first Bradley player in more than three decades to record at least three 30-point games in a season. He also tied the program's single-game steals record with nine takeaways in a 78-67 loss to UT Martin on November 12, 2025. Before soaring as a sophomore, he quickly established himself as a go-to player off the bench as a freshman two-way contributor in the 2025 campaign. He broke the school record for steals in a freshman season, racking up 57 as a rotational player. He is nicknamed Bully, a term he affectionately received from his eighth-grade AAU coach, not because of a problematic attitude. He's been well-liked by his teammates, but rather his physicality and never-back-down, in-your-face mentality. The nickname stuck ever since and has followed him at every leg of his basketball journey. Teammates, coaches, fans, and opponents at every turn quickly observe that what he may surrender in height and size, he makes up for with limitless intangibles and his feisty, fearless playing style. The competitiveness we've already talked about, the intelligence, he's somebody that reads plays, he's got great instincts, Coach T.J. Oselberger said. He's been a high steals guy both because of his intelligence and his anticipation. He's got a power and a force that he plays at this game with, and you feel he's a lot bigger than what his size might suggest out there. And then he likes physicality. He likes the contact. He's always throwing the first punch. He's getting up underneath you, and he's getting into your body, and he does that even when he gets defensively switched onto bigger players. He finds ways to use his physicality to his advantage. Sounds like the ideal archetype of an Iowa State guard under Oselberger, with the fun fact that Johnson is a fellow Milwaukee native and as an added bonus. Iowa State presents a power conference opportunity and a chance to feel right at home in a defense-first scheme where the Cyclones often try to disorient or bully their opponents into submission. It's been fun. The play style that we play here is the way I want to play, Johnson said. The coaching staff and then I came on a visit, and it was a great group of guys. They play exactly how I want to play. Getting into guys, turning guys over, getting in transition, play fast. While Johnson relishes on the defensive end, he's also a threat offensively. He's watched plenty of tape on Jalen Brunson, noting that some of his crafty techniques as a high scorer in the NBA, despite being an underside guard. Oselberger has also given him a steady diet of Tamon Lipsey highlights to dissect, taking in Lipsey's cerebral play and ability to exploit angles and matchups. Johnson shot 42.3% overall last season. He's also converted on 38.3% of three-pointers and has a personal goal of shooting 40% from beyond the arc this winter.
0: And that completes our sports section for today, and we'll now turn the page to today's edition of Dear Abby. Dear Abby, my husband and I have been married 45 years, but over the past 6 months we've had numerous fights about Facebook. I'm having issues with his addiction to social media and his constant posts and comments with people I don't know. I get jealous about these interactions with women. He has never given me reason not to trust him, but I'm having trouble with this. It's also a problem when he has one or two alcoholic drinks. If I ask him about something Facebook-related, sometimes sets him off and we have a big fight. He becomes very unreasonable, and it's always my fault. In person, he's very friendly and sometimes teases women. I get jealous about that, too. We recently moved to this area and don't have many friends, and that seems to be making things even worse. I'm feeling sad and lack self-esteem right now. I don't know how to get over this. Do you have any suggestions? He won't go to counseling because he says it's my problem, not his. Signed, Always Wrong in West Virginia.
1: Dear Always Wrong, your husband appears to be a people person. Nowhere in your letter did you indicate that he has been unfaithful. It would be wrong to try to change his personality because you feel insecure. A way for you both to make friends in a new community would be to involve yourselves in it. Join a club or a service organization. Sign up for a gym or volunteer to help others who are less fortunate. If you and your husband are religious, affiliate with a house of worship. That should facilitate integrating yourselves. However, if your sadness and lack of esteem don't lessen, then discuss this with a licensed mental health.
0: Dear Abby, my daughter Amelia is 26 and has been dating her boyfriend for almost 3 years. He's great, and my family loves him. He has a son from a previous relationship who was born while my daughter was dating him. He and the baby's mom broke up while she was pregnant. Amelia is great with the little boy, but we want more for her. We would love to see the relationship go further, but although he keeps telling her it's going to happen soon, it never does. Amelia has taken on many roles, and I believe she deserves more of a commitment from him. She helps to raise his son with nothing in return but empty promises. Are my husband and I wrong for wanting more for her? She has expressed that she also wants the commitment. Should we approach the subject with him? Signed, Mama Once More.
1: Dear Mama, I don't think it would be wise for you and your husband to approach Amelia's boyfriend and try to wrest a commitment from him. You do, however, need to air your feelings with your daughter. She could remain in limbo for years if she doesn't assert herself. If the romance doesn't work out, the person who may suffer most is that little boy who will have lost another mother figure. Dear Abby is written by Abigail Van Buren, also known as Jean Phillips, and was founded by her mother Pauline Phillips. You can contact Dear Abby at www.dearabby.com or Post Office Box 69440, Los Angeles, California, 90069.
0: Yeah, that brings us to the end of the Des Moines Register for today. I'm Kent Mock, and my partner at the microphone has been Pam Rhodes. Earlier you heard Barb DeHeck and Dennis May. 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

0: Welcome to the reading of the Quad City Times for Wednesday, July 29th. All material heard on IRIS is intended solely for the use of people with print disabilities. Your readers today are Pam Rhodes and I'm Kent Mock. Here's Pam with our first story.
1: It was a most beautiful day, wrapping up the 52nd running of Big 7. This article is written by Nina Baker. Another July, another Quad City Times bit, Big 7 in the books. But this race feels particularly amazing for Michelle Juring, Quad City Times Big 7 race director. After several difficult years, COVID-19 in 2020 and 2021, flooding in 2022, lightning in 2025, Saturday felt normal again. It was a most beautiful day for our community. People came out and ran with us. Volunteers were there in full effect. We had crowd support, cheering people all the way, Juring said, as the Quad Cities were back. The Bix 7 and its associated Brady Street Sprints, Arconic Junior Bix, and Bechtel Trust Senior Bix are a huge undertaking for Juring, race staff, and the thousands of volunteers who help each year. The race staff brings more than 10,000 runners to Brady Street and takes more than a year to plan. She said she feels blessed to have a front row seat to a day of such joy and accomplishment. Think of all the dreams that were achieved and the goals that were set to come to this one day of the year, Juring said. After months of preparation, race day moves quickly. Volunteers are already packing up thousands of white paper cups on the curbs of Kirkwood Boulevard well before 11 a.m. cutoff. After the cutoff, volunteers start taking down fences and collapsing tables at the Walmart post-race party. A food pantry committee picks up extra food and donates truckloads to food distribution sites. Volunteers must take down the large finish line stanchions that are hot to touch. This year, after the cutting off, Juring rode in the third round of golf carts cleaning up the course, ensuring no water cup or popsicle stick remained on the route. We want to make sure that we leave the neighborhood better than when we came to do the race, she said. On the race day, Juring wears the race, hears the race and knows who has won, but does not really get to see with the event as a whole. The day after the race, she and other staff gather to watch the race on television to fully absorb what they put together. After race day, people joke to Juring that she must be heading to vacation. But the work is not over. In the weeks after the race, Juring and other staff communicate with volunteers and sponsors, hear from participants, and pay bills, and plan for next year, of course. The Big 7 has grown markedly since it began in 1975. Here are some 2026 Big 7 figures, according to Juring and Quad City Times Big 7 Operations Director Laurie Torgood. Quad City Times Big 7 participants, 12,077. Arconic Junior Bix participants, 2,125. Bechtel Trust Senior participants, 965. Bix Week volunteers, about 4,000. Whitey's Popsicle distributed, 10,000. Bands on course, 30, plus one at the post-race party and one at the Senior Bix. Water stations, four on the course, plus water monsters at the start and finish lines. Loads of food donated, three pickups and four SUVs of food delivered to Salvation Army, St. Anthony's Catholic Church, Cafe on Vine, New Hope Presbyterian Church, Progressive Baptist Church, Milan Food Pantry, and Christian Care.
0: Iowa State Fair Barbecue Champion, now a Quad City food truck. It may have been written in the stars that Caden Weber would grow up to become a barbecue champion. Just look at that last name. The 22-year-old entrepreneur is originally from Charlotte, but made his way to the Quad Cities and is now based in Bettendorf. His bright red food truck, Rural Rumps Barbecue, has been rolling around the state of Iowa for the last year. But his journey into being a business owner only started 4 years ago. It's a pretty quick story, actually, Weber says. It all started when he was 18 years old and enrolled in the culinary program at Kirkwood Community College. Weber had always planned to go to the food industry, he said, but while in school he learned he was destined for something a little different. I didn't like the fine dining aspect of it, he said. Back then, going to culinary school meant you were almost always expected to go into the fine dining industry. I didn't like that, so I stepped away from it. He did try a little side hustle, though, purchasing a small pit boss with a buddy of his, intending to try and sell food on campus. The school put the kibosh on that one pretty fast, considering they didn't have licensing in order, but that didn't keep Weber from keeping up his passion and trying out new recipes at his dad's house. Word spread, and he was soon invited to a cook-off hosted by the Goose Lake Fire Department in Clinton County. I make sure to do it every year and help support the fire department back where I'm from and back where I went to school, he said. They invited us up there, and we got third place in the first one, but that was it. We call it the barbecue bug bite. That same year, Weber started entering barbecue competitions, just doing every one I could, he said. He started small and eventually worked his way up to a high level with the Kansas City Barbecue Society competitions. Weber took some time off and then came back last year wanting all the smoke, pun intended. After winning competitions in Keota and Monticello, Iowa, he qualified for the Iowa State Fair. Being only 21 years old, Weber was the youngest one to enter the competition and committed to waking up at 1:30 a.m. to get his barbecue started. The hard work paid off, and the judges stuck a blue ribbon on his tent that same week, making him the youngest person to win the state fair competition. I think there was about 60 to 65 people cooking, and then we won first place in the pork category, first place in showmanship, which is best-looking tent, and then all-around first place as well, he said, took home the sweep. A few weeks later, Weber took the big leap and ordered a food truck, a red trailer with his logo and 2025 Iowa State Fair champion proudly printed on the side. Then a couple of months after that, we were already getting big, so I ordered the big smoker on the other side, he said, gesturing to the massive red smoker that gets pulled along with the trailer. Weber isn't going back to the state fair this year. Since he's already won first place, he's not allowed to participate again, but that's okay, he said. This year, he's taking a break from competitions and focusing on getting his food truck business off the ground. Last week, he was cooking up meals at Ragbri when he suffered an electrical fire. It'll keep him from running the business this weekend, he said, but he plans to be up and running next weekend. Weber keeps his menu and location updated weekly on his Facebook page, Rural Rumps Barbecue. In the meantime, he's working on a few new sides to introduce to the Quad Cities, like a chicken bacon ranch pasta salad and a few other meat options. He considers his food Texas craft-style barbecue, and everything is made from scratch, with the only exception being the noodles for the mac and cheese. A lot of the time and effort that go into the food, with the sausages alone being a three-day process, the Philly cheesesteak sausages, he said, are a crowd favorite. For first-timers looking for the first bite, Weber said everyone comes out for the brisket. But being an Iowa-based company, pork is pretty popular too, and he recommends his ribs. That's what we went to the state fair with. Those have been a huge seller when we have them, and we have them every week, he said. His loaded baked potato salad is a must-have, Weber said, and the mac and cheese gets rave reviews from customers. There's a plan in the works to get his homemade barbecue sauce on a few local grocery store shelves, and within the next few years, he'd like to open up a restaurant. It's all happening a lot faster than he thought it would, Weber admitted, considering he's only been in the barbecue business for 4 years. But he's literally got the winning recipe to make barbecue his full-time job, and now there's no turning back. Quote, well, it wasn't supposed to be a full-time job, but it pretty much is, Weber said. It was never supposed to be this year. This year we were just going to test the water, but no, this is taking up my full time now, and I love it. I could not ask for a better thing to do.
1: Heat dome, wildfire smoke to blanket U.S. Dangerously hot conditions will move west across the U.S. this week, with temperatures surging to triple digits and an increased risk of wildfires and their accompanying toxic smoke. A heat dome over the Texas Panhandle will push into the southwest U.S. late this week, said Chad Merrill, senior meteorologist for AccuWeather. High temperatures from the southwest into Oklahoma and Texas will be between 100 and 111 degrees. As the dome pushes west, the temperatures will follow. On Thursday, highs in the lower 100s will expand through California's San Joaquin and Sacramento valleys, with 110 to 120 degrees for Southern California's deserts, said Merrill. AccuWeather experts expects temperatures to surge well above normal across most of the Southwest and interior California, where many communities could see their hottest weather of the year so far. What does the heat dome mean for U.S. weather? A heat dome acts like a lid on the atmosphere, trapping heat over the same region for an extended period. Heat domes are caused by a strong high pressure that extends over a large area and feeds on the heat and even expands a bit, said AccuWeather senior meteorologist Alan Ruppert. These large zones of hot air result in a combination of blistering temperatures, devastating wildfires, and drought conditions. Here's how the weather is expected to change this week. With the high temperatures and dry air from the heat dome, the risks of wildfire increase. The risk will be very high the rest of the week, into the weekend east of the Cascades in Washington and Oregon, north into British Columbia, Canada, where several large wildfires are currently burning, said Merrill. The risk will also be higher in the Sierras, Great Basin, through much of the hills and mountains in Southern California and the northern part of the Rockies, said Merrill. Into the weekend, northwest fires could spread into Idaho and Montana as the winds pick up substantially. Wildfire smoke will be the most intense in the northwest into the Dakotas and northeast into August, according to AccuWeather. Air quality concerns will be most pronounced in the northwest, said Merrill, but also localized smoke could develop from new fires in the Sierra, Grand Basin, Southern California's mountains, and the northern part of the Rockies late this week into the weekend. The Northeast saw some relief from smoke thanks to rainfall in Ontario, Canada, but we expect these fires will continue unabated for the next few weeks, and based on our forecast for the jet stream pattern, the smoke will push across these areas. This week's heat dome will likely intensify wildfires in the Northwest and Canada. The fires continue to expand, putting nearby communities at risk and sending smoke across portions of the United States and Canada, where air quality is expected to deteriorate, according to AccuWeather. Many of the lightning-caused fires

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1: The VIX Jazz Festival gears up. The VIX Jazz Festival will celebrate its Emerald anniversary, 55 years, this weekend with new performances and film screenings celebrating the best of jazz. This is the first festival since the Vic Spiderbeck Jazz Society and Common Chord merged in October. A new volunteer-led VIX Jazz Festival Advisory Board is leading this year's festival. The sessions feature nationally renowned jazz bands that perform 45-minute sets. This year's artists are Mike Davis's New Wonders, Oliver Smith's Incomparables, the Chicago Cellar Boys, the Grace

0: Performance Festival session at Rhythm City Casino Resort from 11 a.m. to 3:35, and a 6 Performance Festival session at Rhythm City Casino Resort from 4:45 to 10 p.m. Saturday, August 1st, on the 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And wrapping things up on Sunday, Free Bick's Jazz Liturgy with the First Presbyterian Church Sanctuary Choir and Festival Musicians at First Presbyterian Church. That's at 9:30 a.m. And Dave Bennett, Dave Cosmina, Steve Bacall, and Adler Scheint concert at the Redstone Room at Common Chord, and that's at 2 o'clock on Sunday.
1: Ex-Quad City Arts Interim Director arrested. Benjamin Morris, the former interim executive director of Quad City Arts, was arrested Monday and booked into Rock Island County Jail on suspicion of possessing child sex abuse materials. Rock Island County State Attorney Dora Villarol confirmed the arrest and charges Tuesday morning. Villarol told the Quad City Times-Dispatch Argus that there are 30 counts against Morris. Morris is facing 15 counts of dissemination of child abuse materials of victims under 13. Each of these charges is a Class X felony that carries a prison sentence of 6 to 30 years. He also is facing 15 counts of possession of child sex abuse materials of victims under 13. Each is a Class 2 felony that carries a prison sentence of 3 to 7 years. Morris was being held Tuesday in the Rock Island County Jail and is expected to make his first appearance on the charges at 1 p.m. Wednesday in Circuit Court. According to a news release issued by Tuesday by the Rock Island Deputy Police Chief Tim Mueller, Rock Island police officers were sent to the 1700 block of 2nd Avenue at 2:07 p.m. to investigate a possible sex offense. Upon arrival, officers met with the complainant, who identified themselves as representatives of an organization called Predator Poachers Illinois. The people with Predator Poachers told police they had used a decoy posing as a minor to communicate with a 33-year-old man who was later identified as Morris. They told officers that Morris allegedly admitted to possessing child sex abuse materials. Morris was detained and questioned on the scene by officers, but was released shortly after the interaction. Police seized Morris's cell phone and watch. In the video posted by PP Illinois, a Rock Island police officer can be seen frisking Morris, taking his cell phone and placing him in the back of a squad car. However, Morris didn't appear to be handcuffed. Police obtained a search warrant for Morris's cell phone, which provided the probable cause for his arrest. According to a news release issued Tuesday by Rock Island County State's Attorney Dora Villarreal, in the past week, detectives extracted phone data and located photos and videos saved to the phone that included child sex abuse materials. While some of the child sex abuse materials were stored on the phone, others were stored in an app known as Telegram. The messages found in the Telegram app included conversation threads dating back to March 16, 2026. On that particular date, during a short period of time, Morris allegedly possessed and sent approximately 15 separate child abuse videos with children appearing under the age of 13. Villarreal said the detectives are currently working on identifying the other Telegram user who was allegedly communicating with Morris and sending and receiving the videos. Morris resigned from the Quad City Arts about 48 hours after his encounter with police. He had been named interim executive director in February. Mueller said investigators are still attempting to identify potential victims related to the case, and the investigation is still ongoing. Anyone with information about this case is asked to contact Rock Island Police Department at 309-732-2677 or Crime Stoppers at 309-762-9500 or by using the P3 Tip app.
0: Dog and family are safe after house fire. A family dog is a hero after alerting

0: four people about a house fire in Moline early Tuesday morning. The Moline Fire Department was dispatched to a residential structure fire in the 900 block of 16th Street a little after 2:45 a.m. Upon arrival, units found a two-story single-family home with heavy fire showing from the front. The occupants of the home were alerted to the fire by the family dog and evacuated before firefighters arrived. A Moline police officer on patrol saw the fire and arrived on the scene just as the family was exiting. All four adults were safely removed from the home, and the dog was later found and removed by firefighters. The dog was not harmed and reunited with its owners. The four occupants and one pet were displaced as a result of the fire. No injuries were reported, and the fire was under control in about 30 minutes, according to a news release. Crews remained at the scene for several hours conducting overhaul operations, extinguishing remaining hot spots, and assisting with the investigation. The home sustained significant damage, and the front porch was determined to be unstable and unsafe due to the fire. City of Moline Public Works crews assisted with the removal of the damaged porch. There were reportedly no working smoke alarms inside the residence, according to the release. The Moline Fire Department reminding residents that working smoke alarms save lives and that smoke alarms should be installed inside every sleeping room outside each separate sleeping area and on every level of the home. Alarms should be tested monthly and replaced when they are 10 years old. Residents should also develop and practice a home fire escape plan with all members of the household, according to the department. The Moline Fire Department was assisted at the scene by the Rock Island Fire Department, Rock Island Arsenal Fire Department, and East Moline Fire Department. MidAmerican Energy secured utilities to the residents, and the Moline Police Department assisted with traffic control and scene security. The cause of the fire remains under investigation by the Moline Fire Department, Bureau of Investigation. Anyone with information regarding this fire is asked to contact the Fire Marshal, Marshal Cunningham, at 309-524-225.
1: 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Muscatine sixth graders recently concluded a competition to create a logo for Towhead Island, fostering creativity and appreciation for conservation. The competition, which wrapped up July 14, was part of the Summer Program for Arts, Recreation, and Knowledge, in other words, SPARK, S-P-A-R-K, a collaboration between the Muscatine School District, Aligned Impact Muscatine County, and the Community Foundation of Greater Muscatine. The six-week program had students exploring marketing, graphic design, collaboration, and community storytelling, with a final competition to market and reimagine a logo for Towhead Island, a 129-acre island in the Mississippi River near downtown Muscatine. The island was gifted to the Community Foundation to support conservation, education, recreation, and community engagement. Each team had to create a logo, present its message, its design intentions, and how it reflected the team's vision for the island's future. The winning team was the Amazon Shoppers, made up of teammates Lily Garcia and Tina Ajagobi. The logo is a silhouette of a catfish with Towhead Island in the center and symbols representing the island's history and recreational possibilities around it. It was chosen for its active design, featuring the island's history, its potential, and elements such as wildlife, water, trees, and outdoor activities. On the same day as the competition, students also had a hands-on workshop with Muscatine Community College's culinary program.
0: Feeding America's latest report states nearly 140,000 faced hunger. Feeding America's latest Map the Meal Gap study estimates that 139,800 people, including 43,150 children, experienced food insecurity in River Bend Food Bank's 23-county service area in 2024, representing a food insecurity rate of 13.6%. Food insecure households are those that do not always have reliable access to enough food for every person to live an active, healthy life. The new estimates show that hunger affects every county River Bend serves, with the rates ranging from 10.9% in Dubuque County, Iowa, to 15.9% in Henderson County, Illinois, according to a Tuesday news release from River Bend. These numbers are not abstract. They represent neighbors making impossible choices between food and other essentials. Jenny Colvin, vice president of philanthropy at River Bend Food Bank, said in the release. They also show why hunger cannot be addressed with one solution or by one organization. It takes a strong network of food pantries, schools, donors, volunteers, and community partners working together so every neighbor can access the food they need to thrive. The data is from 2024 and combines public data sources to produce estimates, according to the release. Child food insecurity ranges from 15.2% to 24.5% across the service area. The findings also underscore the reach of hunger in rural communities. Nationally, 86% of counties with the highest food insecurity rates are rural. What the local data shows, more than half of people experiencing food insecurity in the service area are estimated to have incomes above the eligibility threshold for the Supplemental Nutrition Assistance Program. More than one-third of children experiencing food insecurity may live in households above the income threshold for free or reduced-price school meals. Although people of every background experience food insecurity, estimated rates among black residents range from 22 to 47% across Riverbend's service area, and rates among Hispanic residents range from 14 to 29%.
1: Foundation targets medical debt. The Arconic Foundation, through a partnership with the national nonprofit Undue Medical Debt, has helped abolish nearly $30 million in medical debt for communities in the near Arconic facilities in Iowa, Pennsylvania, Indiana, New York, and Tennessee, including $3.5 million in debt in the Quad Cities. Individuals who qualified received a letter letting them know some or all of their medical debt is gone. According to a Monday news release from Arconic Foundation, Undue buys large bundles of delinquent medical bills at steep discounts from hospitals, health systems, and other providers, as well as the secondary market, for pennies on the dollar. It then eliminates the debt. Undue uses income and debt criteria to identify people in financial need and select the debt and purchase. Arconic Foundation funded this relief through an investment of $200,000. While many people recognize the medical debt crisis and the burden it places on families, Undue Medical Debt is leading with bold action to help people and is quietly changing lives, Ryan Kish, Arconic Foundation president, said in a news release. Undue's scalable and efficient model does more than relieve debt. It spreads compassion and generosity in our communities. More than 26,000 individuals benefit from this abolishment, with an average debt of $1,127 eliminated, according to a news release. The recipients live in multi-county areas in near Iconic's U.S. facilities. This includes more than 2,775 residents in the Quad Cities, where more than $3.5 million in medical debt was eliminated. To qualify, individuals must have an income at or below 400% of the federal poverty level, just above $100,000 for a family of three, or have medical debt that is 5% of their income or more. Debt relief is source-based, which means Undue can only abolish a debt belonging to organizations that are willing to partner with a nonprofit. Individuals cannot apply directly, and selected recipients remain anonymous unless they choose to share their story with Undue. Medical debt is the leading cause of bankruptcies in the U.S. People with medical debt are also three times more likely to experience mental health burdens like anxiety or depression, and significantly more likely to skip or delay mental health care.
0: 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Now turning the page to today's obituaries. Gerald Matthew Tobin, 52, a resident of Long Grove, passed away Saturday, July 25th at Clarissa C. Cook Hospice House in Bettendorf after a courageous battle with cancer. Funeral services and a mass of Christian burial for Jerry will be held at 10:30 Tuesday, August 4th at St. Anne's Catholic Church in Long Grove. Burial will follow in St. Anne's Cemetery. Visitation will be held from 3 to 6 p.m. Monday, August 3rd at the church, with additional visitation on Tuesday morning from 9:30 to 10:30 prior to Mass. In lieu of flowers, memorials may be made to the family for an educational fund for his children. Halligan McCabe DeVries Funeral Home is assisting the family with arrangements. Jerry was born December 28, 1973, in Davenport, a son of Matt and Inez Glusing Tobin. He graduated from North Scott High School in 1992. On September 3rd of 2011, he was united in marriage to Lindsay Moffitt in LeClaire, Iowa. Jerry lived life with a big heart, a strong work ethic, and an unwavering love of his family. He spent many years working alongside his brother at Tobin Brothers Construction before returning to his true passion, farming the family homestead. Above all else, Jerry was a devoted father. Tate, Emery, and Gannon were the center of his world, and there was nowhere he'd rather be than cheering them on at their activities, riding around the farm with them side by side and making memories together. Jerry was the person everyone could count on, the first to lend a hand, offer advice, or simply show up when he was needed. Those left to honor his life are Lindsay, his children, Tate Moffitt, Emery, and Gannon Tobin. He was preceded in death by his father, Matt Tobin, and his grandparents. Online tributes may be expressed at www.hmdfuneralhome.com. Carol Albers, 83, passed away May 6, 2026. She was the beloved wife of William Albers for 63 years. Carol was a teacher and avid quilter. She was known for her warm smile and kind heart and loving spirit. She truly never met a stranger. Carol's joyful spirit will live on in all who knew and loved her. She is survived by her three children, Stephen Albers of Virginia, Christopher Albers of North Carolina, and Elizabeth Chase of Bettendorf. Grandchildren, Camille Albers of Virginia, Olivia Albers of North Carolina, and Connor and Cooper Chase of Bettendorf, Iowa. Carol's life, funeral services rather, for her will be celebrated on Saturday, August 1st, at 1 o'clock at Weirts Funeral Home. Family and friends are welcome to come celebrate her life together.
1: Eva Grace McDowell, 88 of Davenport, died Thursday, July 16th, surrounded by her family. Eva was born on July 20th, 1937, in Missouri, to Carl and Alva Dean McQuay. She married the love of her life, Leroy McDowell, in June of 1957. Family will greet visitors on Thursday, July 30th, from 6 to 8 p.m. at Halligan McCabe DeVries Funeral Home. Services to celebrate Eva's amazing life will be held on Friday, July 31st, beginning at 11 a.m. at Progressive Baptist Church, 1302 East 12th Street, Davenport. 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Online tributes may be expressed at www.hmdfuneralhome.com. Patricia Pat and Bombach Hamble, a resident of Batdorf, passed away peacefully on July 22nd at Clarissa Cook Hospice House in Bettendorf. Visitation will be held from 1:30 to 3 p.m. on Saturday, August 1st, at the McInnes Chambers Funeral Home in Bettendorf. Her funeral service will follow at 3 p.m. Pat will be laid to rest next to Ernie at the Pleasant Valley Cemetery in Pleasant Valley, Iowa. She was born on October 29, 1940, the daughter of Frieda and Rick Hamble. On December 14, 1957, Patricia Hamble and Ernest Bombach tied the knot in Pleasant Valley, Iowa. They celebrated 54 years of wedded bliss until the passing of Ernie on May 8, 2012. Pat loved camping. She made tons of memories with friends and family at Sunset Lake Resort in Joslyn, Illinois. She really enjoyed playing bingo and roll bowl there. Pat never passed up the chance to hit up some garage sales. But being a grandma was her favorite thing ever, and she was best at it. Those who left to honor her memory include her sons, Gary of Bettendorf, Mark of Pleasant Valley, her grandchildren, Tanya and Blake of Davenport, her great-grandchildren, Marlena and Elise, and many other relatives and wonderful friends. We can't forget about her sweet mini poodle, Buffy. Pat was preceded in death by her husband, Ernie, parents Frieda and Rick Hamble, and sisters Jeanette and Joanne. Memorials may be made to St. Jude's Children's Hospital or the Humane Society of Scott County. Condolences may be expressed to the family by viewing her obituary at www.mcginnischambers.com.
0: William Bill Anthony Brunken, age 83, passed away on June 14th. A memorial service will be held for Bill at St. Paul Lutheran Church in Davenport on August 8th at 11 a.m. In lieu of flowers, memorials may be made out to Tapestry Farms. Bill was born on September 12, 1942, the son of James and Bernice Brunken. He and his siblings grew up on a farm in Jones County near the small town of Sand Springs, Iowa. With a true love for the outdoors and a love for land, he was a passionate person about gardening and being outdoors. He also enjoyed reading, woodworking, and playing cards with good friends. Bill was a graduate of Sacred Heart High School, continuing his education at Iowa State University, obtaining his B.S. in English and Speech in 1967 and M.A.T. in English and Education in 1969. He continued his curriculars at Western Illinois University in 1981, studying EDS, Education, Administration, and Curriculum. He was selected by the faculty at, Phi Kappa Phi for scholastic membership at the conclusion of his studies, continued to be a successful high school teacher, a consultant at AEA, and a professor at Augustana College. He's proudly accomplished many achievements through his life. He worked on two Obama campaigns. He was recognized as an outstanding teacher of Scott County in 1998 and acknowledged by Northern Iowa and University of Iowa for inspiring future teachers. He was part of the Airport Commission for the Davenport Municipal Airport, was a Master Gardener at Iowa State, receiving the Lifetime Master Gardener of the Year Award in 2020. His hard work and passion for teaching have inspired teachers and students around him. He strongly believed in equality and fairness, strongly impacting others. He was respectful, loving, kind, and curious. Bill is survived by his loving spouse, Barbara Ann Tarvin Brunken, his children, Kimberly McVeigh, and Christine Puglis. He is preceded in death by his parents, brother James, James Brunken, grandson Lars Masecki Wren, and stepson Adam Masecki. Donna J. Selbert Klunt, 90, of Rock Island, passed away peacefully on Sunday, July 26th, at the Clarissa Cook Hospice House in Bettendorf. Arrangements are pending at Whelan Presley Funeral Home and Crematory in Milan. Betty Strathman, 79, of Moline, passed away unexpectedly Thursday, July 9th. Visitation will be from 1 to 3 on Sunday, August 2nd, at Esterdahl Mortuary and Crematory in Moline. Graveside services will be held at 10 a.m. on Monday, August 3rd, at Greenview Memorial Gardens. Memorials may be made to Hemophilia of Indiana or to the Down Syndrome Indiana. Betty was born on December 21st, 1946, in Bloomington, Indiana, the daughter of Thomas R. and Agnes Starkey McConnell. She married William Bill Strathman in Lafayette, Indiana, on January 3, 1969. He preceded her in death April 22, 2025. Betty volunteered extensively with the Mississippi Valley Girl Scout Council in the 1980s and 2000s. She started as a troop leader, then was a service unit director for many years. In that role, she managed the Girl Scout cookie distribution program. Our living room doubled as a cookie warehouse each year, and was the operations director of Girl Scout camps at Shavoni and Loud Thunder, and led efforts for scout and leader recruitment. In her later years, she worked at Evac Systems as a seamstress, making bags and rescue gear for fire departments, as well as providing office and order support. Survivors include her daughter, Monica Strathman, her sister, Barb Klosek, and she was preceded in death by her husband, Bill, son Michael. Memories may be shared online by visiting esterdahl.com. And Gary R. King, 74, a resident of Eldridge, died Sunday, July 26th, at Fieldstone of DeWitt in DeWitt. For additional information, please visit www.mcginnis-chambers.com.
1: Turning now to the opinion section of the Quad City Times, we have an article by Matt Olof titled, "Iowa's Water Quality, an Issue We Can't Ignore." When Scott County families turn on the tap, spend a day along the Mississippi River, or wonder about the air and water in their neighborhoods, they shouldn't have to question whether environmental pollution could affect their health. Yet, that's exactly why more Iowans are paying attention to the state's growing cancer crisis. Recent reports have documented a troubling reality. Iowa has one of the nation's highest cancer incidence rates, and, unlike most states, its cancer rate continues to rise. Scientists agree that no single factor explains why, but they also agree that environmental exposures, including contaminants in our water, air, and soil, deserve far more attention than they have received. Earlier this year, the Iowa Environmental Council and the Harkin Institute released Environmental Risk Factors and Iowa's Cancer Crisis, a comprehensive review of scientific research examining how environmental exposures may contribute to cancer risk across Iowa. The report examines evidence on pesticides, nitrate contamination, PFAS, forever chemicals, radon, coal ash, and other industrial pollutants that affect communities throughout the state. For residents in and around Scott County, these aren't abstract concerns. PFAS, also known as forever chemicals, are a group of manufactured chemicals that were first synthesized in the late 1930s and heavily used in manufacturing by the mid-20th century. PFAS are considered toxic, persistent, and ubiquitous, widespread contaminants that are harmful to both environmental and human health. And scientists have suggested several ways that PFAS exposure could contribute to cancer. Several locations along the Mississippi River, including Davenport, have seen relatively high levels of PFAS contamination in both surface water and groundwater used as drinking water sources. Another concern highlighted in the report is nitrate, a molecule composed of nitrogen and oxygen that occurs naturally in the environment and is essential for plant growth. In Iowa, nitrate levels are much higher than the natural background levels in our environment. Research and water quality monitoring consistently show that agricultural sources are the largest contributor, by far, to nitrate pollution in Iowa's rivers. Current research shows cancer associations with nitrate at levels far below the federal standard of 10 mg/L, some as low as 2 mg/L, when exposure occurs over long periods of time. That means that drinking water with low levels of nitrate over several years could increase Iowa's chances of being diagnosed with cancer. Clean water and a healthy environment are not partisan issues. They are public health issues. Every family deserves confidence that the water they drink, the air they breathe, and the communities they call home are as safe as possible. That requires sound science, strong environmental safeguards, and informed citizens willing to ask questions and stay engaged. That's why Scott County area residents are invited to show up on Thursday, July 30, from 6 p.m. to 7:30 p.m. at the Davenport Public Library, Eastern Branch, for Environmental Risk Factors and Iowa's Cancer Crisis, Scott County, co-hosted by the Iowa Environmental Council, the Iowa Farmers Union, and the Environmental Law and Policy Center. Experts will discuss what current research tells us about environmental health risks in Iowa, what those findings mean for Northwest Iowa communities, and how residents can help protect the health of their families and future generations. The conversation about Iowa's cancer crisis shouldn't happen only in Des Moines or Washington. It belongs in the Quad Cities and throughout the state of Iowa, where local voices can help share a healthier future for our communities. And once again, that article is written by Matt Olaf, who is a policy advocate based in Iowa with the Environmental Law and Policy Center.
0: And we have time for one letter to the editor. This from Martin Voles of Bettendorf. Why do Republicans insist on starting unnecessary wars? George Bush started a war with Iraq to eliminate non-existent weapons of mass destruction. Donald Trump started a war with Iran to eliminate their nuclear weapons program after being told by U.S. intelligence that Iran did not pose an immediate threat to the U.S. To make matters worse, he started it by assassinating the rulers of Iran. No prior president has ever made the life of a president more dangerous by killing the rulers of another country. What was he thinking about? What did he think Iran would do in response? The war is a direct result of this irresponsible action. As we have seen, Trump had no plans as how to conduct the war after the initial attack. He and his negotiating team have been disasters in trying to end the war that was supposed to be over in a matter of weeks or less. One day there's a ceasefire, the next an active war. One day the strait is open, the next it's closed. One day Iran has no army, navy, or missiles. The next, the U.S. and its allies are being attacked and soldiers are killed. Before Trump, there was basically peace with Iran for 50 years, thanks to sanctions and effective negotiations. Peace can be restored if Congress and courts will do their jobs of restraining Trump's unconstitutional actions. We cannot allow his unchecked ego to ruin this country. And again, this letter to the editor, written by Marlon M. Vols, Jr. of Bettendorf.
1: Turning now to the sports, in-state rivals looking at four more years, taking game through 2031. Chicago, an agreement is taking shape to extend the Cy-Hawk football rivalry. Iowa Athletic Director Bette Getz confirmed that with the Cod City Times on Tuesday at Big Ten Football Media Days in Chicago that she and Iowa State Athletic Director Jamie Pollard have spoken and are working toward finalizing a deal. The sides have discussed a four-year extension running through 2031, which would keep Cy-Hawk in week two of the football season and continue the home and away pattern the series is on. In terms of exact timing of when the deal will be finalized, I don't know, but I think we're in agreement on what we want to do, and so now we'll just be finalizing contract components, Getz said. Right now, Cy-Hawk football is under contract for only 2026 and 2027. The agreement was signed on November 14, 2022, by Pollard and former Iowa Athletic Director Gary Barta. This year, Iowa State plays at Kinnick Stadium on September 12th. Changes in the college football calendar have been something both sides have had to work through to plan their schedules. The only nuance, as we sort out looking at this, is that the college football schedule has changed, and now you have week zero, and so just how we align schedules overall, and I think it took us a little bit of time to just sort of explore how we're both handling that independently, Getz said. Playing Cy-Hawk in week zero instead of the traditional week two was discussed. We talked a little bit about exploring week zero, Getz said. I think there's a couple of things. Is that too early in terms of what general fans are thinking? Are they ready for the game? Are they still talking vacation? Those dates are going to get a little bit earlier in the years to come. So I just think it makes sense for us to stay where we are. Iowa leads the all-time Cy-Hawk football series with a 47-25 record, although ISU has technically won the past three matchups after Iowa's 2013 win in 2023 was vacated for tampering violations. New ISU football coach Jimmy Rogers said in June that it is important to continue playing the high Cy-Hawk rivalry. I hope that game doesn't end, Rogers said. Regardless of the result, it's good for the state of Iowa, and I think it's awesome to have that for your players because that's what they grow up watching, rivalries and competitive atmospheres and a pageantry about college football. I hope that game stays in place for sure. Big 12 Commissioner Brett Yormark called out of conference games critically important for Big 12 schools last month. He acknowledged the possibility of increasing the number of conference games from 9 to 10, and where Big 12 teams finish in the college football playoff are interconnected variables with how teams build schedules. Big 10 Commissioner Tony Petitti said Tuesday that he gets the sense that people in the Big 10 Conference work hard to preserve rivalry games. Our institutions are figuring out how they want to play, and there's obviously a long history of that game, Petitti said. Beth is responsible for making those decisions. It's an important rivalry in the state. It means a lot. I think what we want to do in the league is allow and encourage and have a system that allows our schools to make those decisions and play. Beth Ben Hutchins is an Iowa State University beat writer for Lee Enterprises Network. Follow him on X or send him an email at ben.hutchins@lee.net.
0: Sixers give King James a royal welcome to Philadelphia. After the Los Angeles Lakers were eliminated in the second round of the 2026 postseason, superstar LeBron James wrote that he was done. But on Monday, the Philadelphia 76ers officially welcomed the four-time MVP and four-time NBA champion into the fold. James, who turns 42 in December, signed a two-year deal worth $8 million to join a star-studded Sixers roster that includes former MVP Joel Embiid, former NBA Finals MVP Jaylen Brown, All-Star Tyrese Maxey, and Rookie of the Year runner-up Vijay Adigunbe. The NBA's all-time scoring leader, James, will enter his 24th season with the goal of helping the Sixers win their first title since 1983. Like the Lakers, the Sixers were bounced in the second round, falling to the eventual champion New York Knicks. Philadelphia has not advanced past the second round since 2001. I cannot wait to see LeBron alongside Jaylen Brown, Vijay Adigunbe, Joel Embiid, Tyrese Maxey, and our talented roster as we work to deliver a championship for Philadelphia, team owner Josh Harris said. Despite his age, James remains one of the league's best players, coming off a season when he averaged 20.9 points, 7.2 assists, and 6.1 rebounds over 60 games. Over his 23 seasons, the 22-time All-Star has averaged 26.8 points, 7.5 rebounds, and 7.4 assists in 1,622 games. Quote, there is no doubt LeBron is one of the greatest players to ever play the game of basketball, and there are no words to measure the impact he'll have on this organization, team president Mike Gansey said. Among James' numerous accolades, he's a four-time NBA Finals MVP, a 21-time All-NBA selection, a three-time All-Star Game MVP, and a member of the NBA's 75th anniversary team. He's also the first player to earn NBA Finals MVP honors with three teams, the Lakers, the Miami Heat, and the Cleveland Cavaliers. Drafted number one overall by the Cavaliers in 2003, James played seven seasons before taking his talents to South Beach with the Heat, winning his first two NBA titles in Miami. He went back home to Cleveland and helped end a 56-year title drought in 2016. Then in 2018, he joined the Lakers and led them to championships in 2020. James and Gansey, who have the have ties going back to their Ohio high school basketball days in 2001, will reunite in Philadelphia. Gansey took over general manager duties after Daryl Morey was fired in May. Gansey, who starred at Olmsted Falls High School, was runner-up for Ohio's Mr. Basketball in 2001 to James, who won the title three times at St. Vincent St. Mary High School before going straight to the NBA in 2003. I have had the pleasure of knowing LeBron since high school and have seen the high-level impact he's produced at every stop of his basketball journey, Gansey said. He's a consummate professional, the ultimate competitor, and a tireless worker, but he's also an incredible person with natural leadership traits, a family man, and someone who possesses unwavering commitment to his community and those around him.
1: Why do minor leaguers keep chasing the MLB? Ask Smokies infielder and former first-round draft pick Ed Howard. Ed Howard knows what people see when they look at his career, a hometown kid from the south side of Chicago, selected 16th overall by the Cubs and once destined for an infield spot at Wrigley Field. They also see the injuries that followed. What many don't see is why the Knoxville Smokies infielder keeps playing the sport he dedicated his life to at 5 years old, even as the odds grew longer. I probably could have walked away from the game, and nobody probably would have got mad at me, Howard told Knox News. But that never occurred. I never even thought of that because I wanted to reach my dream. Somewhere along the way, in a career defined by surgeries, setbacks, and nearly 4 years of rebuilding, Howard stopped worrying about whether baseball had treated him fairly and instead focused on where it could still take him. Acceptance is something he never expected to learn. And, after a 2-month stint in a hospital bed, He came to understand a lesson many athletes learn much earlier. Talent alone is not enough to shield his career from adversity. I just always wanted to write my own stories, said. I don't want the injury to define it. The night baseball changed forever, Howard remembers all too well. The South Bend Cubs had erased a 5-run deficit against the Fort Wayne Tin Caps on May 10, 2022. When Howard hit a grounder to shortstop with one out in the ninth inning, he collided with the first baseman, fell to the ground, and tried to stand back up. He couldn't move. Trainers helped him to the clubhouse, where his mother and grandmother found him distraught in a ripped jersey. I was just angry, upset, Howard said. I was just mad at the world. I don't know. Howard tore the labrum of his left hip, dislocated the joint, and fractured the posterior wall of his pelvis. 8 days later, a titanium plate was inserted with screws. He spent 2 months glued to his hospital bed, receiving blood thinners, injections in his stomach, and watching his left leg shrink from not being used. He had to relearn how to walk. The physical recovery was measurable. The mental recovery was not.
0: That brings us to the end of the Quad City Times for today. I'm Kent Bach, and my partner at the microphone has been Pam Rhodes. 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

Hello, and welcome to the reading of the Globe Gazette for July 29, 2026. I'm your reader, Craig Shives. The headline in today's paper reads, Trump shows irritation with Netanyahu. U.S. President Donald Trump expressed irritation with Benjamin Netanyahu ahead of their White House meeting on Tuesday, complaining that details of the Israeli Prime Minister's planned talking points on Iran surfaced publicly. Asked about reports that Netanyahu wanted to talk to him about Pickaxe Mountain, a fortified facility buried deep underground near one of Iran's main nuclear sites, Trump said, using Netanyahu's nickname, "I don't need Bibi to tell me that. Bibi's telling me that because he wants me to stay involved. Why don't you just tell it to me? Why do you have to announce it to the world?" Trump said in an interview with Fox and Friends. The New York Post reported Monday that Netanyahu was expected to provide intelligence to Trump that Iran is building up its nuclear facilities at Pickaxe Mountain and is lying about wanting a peace deal, citing a source in Jerusalem. In a video released on social media, Netanyahu described the meeting as excellent and, quote, one of the best conversations, close quote, he has had with Trump. It was a conversation marked by full partnership, mutual support, and a shared understanding of our common objective, to ensure that Iran does not obtain nuclear weapons, as well as other goals, he said. The U.S. president met with Netanyahu after first having brief closed-door talks with Ukrainian President Volodymyr Zelensky. Relations with Zelensky have warmed as Ukraine blunted Russian advances, while Netanyahu faces growing White House frustration over the lack of progress toward a broader settlement in the Iran conflict and criticism from some of Trump's supporters who oppose deeper U.S. involvement in the Middle East. The two men were in Washington to attend a memorial service for Senator Lindsey Graham, a hawkish Republican who was an advocate for both Israel and Ukraine in Washington, especially in getting their views heard by Trump. Both the Ukraine war and the widening Middle East conflict are at critical junctures. After the collapse of a ceasefire in the Iran war, Trump says he paused U.S. airstrikes to give diplomacy another chance. Zelensky, meanwhile, is buoyed by Ukraine's recent successes. Oman presented a proposal to Iran for joint regional management of the Strait of Hormuz, with shipping firms paying voluntary fees, a Gulf source told reporters on Tuesday. The Omani proposals are intended to serve as a basis to end the disruption to trade through the strait caused by the U.S.-Israeli war on Iran. But a U.S. official on Tuesday again rejected the idea of tolls or fees for ships transiting the strait, reiterating that it is an international waterway that should be free of Iranian control or restrictions. The official told Reuters that the deal under discussion would not include any tolls or fees. Trump, who abruptly called off a two-week U.S. bombing campaign over the weekend in his latest U-turn, claimed there were, quote, good talks, close quote, underway with Iran, but threatened to restart strikes unless negotiations deliver. Iran denied seeking to resume talks with the United States. Iran has said it would hold fire as long as Washington does, but U.S. Central Command said Tuesday that Iran launched ballistic missiles in an attempted surprise attack on U.S. forces based in the Middle East, and that the missiles were successfully intercepted. Saudi Arabia said Tuesday its air defenses
intercepted and destroyed several drones targeting oil facilities. The attacks were launched from Iraqi territory by Iran-backed terrorist militias, Saudi Defense Ministry spokesperson Turki al-Maliki said. Drone attacks were reported in Jordan, Saudi Arabia, and northern Iran on Monday, and Jordan reported another drone being downed on Tuesday. Washington launched fresh strikes this month to break Iran's grip on the strait, through which about a fifth of global oil and liquefied natural gas flowed before the war. Iran effectively shut the strait to ships other than its own after the United States and Israel attacked February 28. A deal last month between the United States and Iran partially reopened it, with future talks planned to resolve larger issues, including Iran's nuclear program. But the agreement collapsed in early July after Iran fired on ships. Netanyahu has run hot and cold with Trump, who at times had to rein in the Israeli leader from attacking targets in Lebanon to try to weaken Iran-backed Hezbollah militants. An acrimonious phone call in June, in which the president called the prime minister effing crazy, first leaked to the media and later publicly confirmed by Trump, laid bare the strains between the two leaders. Sources familiar with the matter said Netanyahu aims to get Trump's support for his re-election campaign ahead of an October 27 vote. A meeting with Trump that showcases what has traditionally been a close relationship between the two leaders could help Netanyahu at home, where he is struggling in the opinion polls. They are also expected to discuss Abraham Accords, the series of agreements Trump brokered to normalize diplomatic relations between Israel and the United Arab Emirates, Bahrain, Morocco, and Sudan. Trump wants to add Saudi Arabia to the accords and conditioned a civilian nuclear cooperation deal with the kingdom last week on Riyadh signing up. Riyadh has so far rejected joining the accords without a path toward Palestinian statehood. Shifting our attention to Iowa, we find an article entitled "Iowa Court Upholds Decision to Leave Libertarian Candidates Off Ballot." Libertarian candidates Nicholas Gluba and Julia Cutler will remain off Iowa ballots for the general election, a Polk County judge ruled. Gluba and Cutler had applied to run as no-party candidates for governor and lieutenant governor, respectively. The state objections panel ruled in June that Gluba and Cutler could not be on the ballot in November. The objection claimed that Cutler did not file an affidavit of candidacy, in turn disqualifying both Cutler and Gluba, since Gluba would no longer have a lieutenant governor candidate as required by state law. Cutler claimed during the hearing that she did fill out an affidavit of candidacy, but was told by the Iowa Secretary of State's office, staffer Danny Phillips, that she did not have to submit one. Phillips testified during the hearing to say she was never offered an affidavit of candidacy from Cutler and does not remember if Cutler was present when Gluba turned in paperwork. Gluba and Cutler took the ruling to court on July 21, hoping to overturn the panel's decision. The panel said in its order that it found Phillips' testimony credible, and it therefore concluded Cutler had not offered an affidavit of candidacy. However, in his ruling, Polk County District Judge Joseph Seidlin wrote that he, quote, takes issue with many of the panel's credibility findings, close quote, and that it was unclear from the testimony if Cutler offered an affidavit or not. However, under court procedure, as there was evidence to support the panel's findings,
The court could not substitute its own findings. Seidelin wrote in his ruling that regardless of if the affidavit was offered, declined, or refused, a good faith reliance argument would not apply. The good faith reliance argument claims that a candidate may be excused from mandatory petition requirements based on a reliance in good faith of an election official's honest mistake. Seidelin wrote that cases of reference for the argument are not applicable in this circumstances. Cutler is a licensed practicing attorney who has previous experience representing libertarian candidates in an election case. She could have immediately gone back to her office or even used her phone to quickly research and confirm whether the law had changed. To shrug one's shoulders on such an important matter is not reasonable, Seidelin wrote. He also noted the Candidate's Guide to the General Election states specifically that the candidates for governor and lieutenant governor should each file an affidavit of candidacy. Seidelin also wrote in his judgment, other reasons for his decision included that while he was, quote, troubled, close quote, that the panel only questioned Phillips during the hearing, Gluba and Cutler did not object at the time, so the court would not consider related testimony. Seidelin rejected claims from Gluba and Cutler that Secretary of State Paul Pate should have been recused from the panel, that it was illegal for Secretary of Agriculture Mike Naig to fill Auditor Rob Sands' spot, that objections to affidavits of candidacy are prohibited, and that any constitutional violations occurred. The Libertarian Party of Iowa did not immediately respond to a request for comment on the ruling. Mark Anderson and Rick Stewart were two other candidates whose fate on the ballot was at question during the state objection panel hearing. It was determined that Anderson could not be on the ballot, but Stewart was allowed to remain. Both cases went to court on July 22 and are awaiting rulings. Anderson's case will determine whether he may return to the ballot after a discrepancy in name, while Stewart's original objector disagreed with the panel's decision and is hoping to remove Stewart from the ballot. Rulings on those cases are expected to come by the end of July. On page 2, we find an article entitled Poll, Just 1 in 3 Americans Back Iran War. Just 1 in 3 Americans support the war on Iran, the lowest reading in a Reuters Ipsos poll since the 5-month-old conflict early days, when most respondents saying that President Donald Trump failed to explain his goals. The poll, conducted Friday through Sunday, also showed the Republican president's approval rating ticking higher to 37%, up 3 points from last month, when his rating tied the lowest of his presidency. Trump has offered shifting objectives for the conflict, such as aiding Iranians to topple their leaders, taking out Iran's ballistic missile capabilities, and preventing it from obtaining a nuclear weapon. The poll found that 69% of Americans, including 4 in 10 Republicans,

action to keep them safe, Wales said. Approval of the conflict has been below 40% since the U.S. and Israel launched the strikes February 28, a stark contrast to the opening months of other recent conflicts. While each had different context, the Iraq War from 2003 to 2011 had the support of about 70% of Americans in its early months. During the early days of the Afghanistan War, which lasted from 2001 to 2021, about 90% of the country backed the war, according to polling by Gallup. Public disapproval of the war is weighing on Trump and his Republican Party ahead of the November midterm elections, when the president's allies will defend slim majorities in the U.S. Congress. "It's not clear why we started a war with them. I have no idea," said Alex Womack, a retired turbine repair specialist from Stockbridge, Georgia, who became a Republican in part because he liked how Republican President George H.W. Bush handled the Gulf War in 1991. Womack, who served in the U.S. Marine Corps during that conflict, said his support for Trump ebbed because of the war. "I don't think he's doing very well, personally," he said. To date, 18 American soldiers died in the conflict, while thousands died in Iran and in Lebanon, where the Iran-allied fighters battled Israeli forces. The war pushed gasoline prices sharply higher, a blow to the finances of many Americans. Gasoline prices are averaging just over $4 a gallon nationwide, up from about $3 a gallon just before the war started, February 28. "This puts pressure on the party in a myriad of ways, all of them bad," said Alex Conant, a Republican political strategist and White House spokesman during the presidency of George W. Bush. The White House officials have been saying since January that they need to win economic arguments. "It's hard to win the economic arguments when you're clearly focused on foreign policy." Independent registered voters in the latest Reuters Ipsos poll said they were favoring the Democratic congressional candidate over the Republican by 36% to 20%. Independent voters also favored Democrats over Republicans on economic policy, the poll found. In campaigning for the 2024 presidential election, Trump said he would keep the U.S. out of enduring conflicts. He initially estimated the Iran war would last 4 to 5 weeks. He bristled over comparisons to other wars, including the Vietnam War, which lasted 2 decades and claimed the lives of more than 58,000 U.S. soldiers. Ryan Anderson, an independent from Fairburn, Georgia, who voted for Trump in 2024, said he thinks Trump should focus on domestic problems rather than on helping Israel or other allies. "My biggest thing is just focus on the people who are actually in the country," said Anderson, who works 2 jobs in security and data collection, and said he voted for Democrat Joe Biden in 2020. "I know we have allies and things like that, but there's a lot of people here that really need help." Since mid-March, the Reuters Ipsos survey has asked respondents whether they support or oppose military strikes on Iran. At that time, 37% said they supported the war. That compared to 27% approval on the day before the war began, when the Reuters Ipsos survey also gave respondents the option to choose unsure, which 29% did. The latest Reuters Ipsos survey, which was conducted online and nationwide, gathered responses from 1,246 U.S. adults and had a margin of error of 3 percentage points in either direction. On page 3, we find an article entitled, "Source: Taylor Farms Complained to the White House."
U.S. produce supplier Taylor Farms complained

to White House and Food and Drug Administration officials about the government's inspection process this month, a source familiar with the meeting said, as Michigan reported a spike in cases of a parasitic disease tied to the company's lettuce from Mexico. Consumers have been on edge for weeks about whether it is safe to eat lettuce served at restaurants and elsewhere due to uncertainty over what products may be making people sick with cyclosporiasis, an intestinal disease that can cause explosive diarrhea. Questions persist, and many people have avoided fresh produce to sidestep potential infection. An FDA investigation linked the outbreak to iceberg lettuce served at Taco Bell restaurants sourced from privately held Taylor Farms operations in central Mexico. Health officials are also searching for other potential sources. Some large retailers and restaurants shunned produce from other growers in central Mexico out of fear about broader contamination of the region's farms, former FDA Commissioner Scott Gottlieb said. Representative Robert Garcia, the top Democrat on the House Oversight Committee, said in a letter that he launched an inquiry into Taylor Farms' role in the outbreak and whether the company attempted to influence the FDA's response. Taylor Farms donated millions to President Trump, met privately with the White House the night the FDA identified their lettuce as the source of this outbreak, and then reportedly tried to distance themselves from this outbreak, Garcia said. Taylor Farms did not immediately respond to a request for comment. Taylor Farms says it immediately removed all potentially affected products from the marketplace when questions arose about the source of the outbreak and voluntarily suspended production of all products at its facility in central Mexico. The FDA said Taylor Farms agreed to remove affected produce following extensive discussions, but the company did not meet an established 24-hour time frame for determining whether it would take voluntary action after the agency presented it with evidence, according to a source familiar with the situation. Another person familiar with the matter said Taylor Farms requested a meeting and spoke with officials from the White House and the FDA. The source described the meeting as Taylor Farms complaining about the government's inspection process. Taylor Farms did not immediately respond to a request for comment on the points raised by the two sources. The White House is closely monitoring the investigation into the outbreak, spokesman Kush Desai said. Any notion that the White House or Trump administration would ever compromise on the health and safety of the American people is absolutely false, he said. The FDA is conducting a thorough and evidence-based outbreak investigation and has never, quote, walked back, close quote, anything regarding the overwhelming epidemiological evidence pointing to a shipment of shredded lettuce from Taylor Farms de Mexico. The U.S. outbreak so far resulted in 4,173 laboratory-confirmed cases, with health authorities aware of more than 7,400 additional suspected cases, according to the U.S. Centers for Disease Control and Prevention. Michigan reported 9,253 cases Monday, an increase of 1,077 cases since its last update on Friday. County health officials told Reuters they thought other unidentified items were making people sick besides Taylor Farms lettuce from Mexico. Certainly, it doesn't tell the whole story with this one recall, said Avani Sheth, chief medical health officer in Wayne County, Michigan, which includes Detroit. Removing products from central Mexico from supply chains should mitigate ongoing risk to consumers, said Gottlieb, the FDA's former chief. Speaking on CNBC on Monday,
He said multiple outbreak clusters, including in the Great Lakes region, New York, and North Carolina, appeared to be potentially linked to parsley and cilantro from central Mexico, though investigators have not determined the exact source. I think everyone believes that region is suspect, Gottlieb said. A lot of that product's being taken out of supply chains. Gottlieb did not identify companies removing products, and Reuters was not immediately able to confirm which retailers may have stopped sourcing Mexican produce. Gottlieb said the true scope of infection is likely 10 to 20 times greater than the reported case number. Weather conditions raise the risk of widespread contamination, he said, adding that raw sewage could have reached growing areas through flooding, a sewage canal breach, irrigation water, or overflowing portable toilets used by farm workers. There was some event that happened in central Mexico, we don't know what yet, that led to a lot of fields probably getting contaminated, Gottlieb said. Next, an article entitled Heat Dome, Wildfire Smoke to Blanket, U.S. Dangerously hot conditions will move west across the U.S. this week, with temperatures surging to triple digits and an increased risk of wildfires and their accompanying toxic smoke. A heat dome over the Texas Panhandle will push into the southwest U.S. late this week, said Chad Merrill, senior meteorologist for AccuWeather. High temperatures from the southwest into Oklahoma and Texas will be between 100 and 111 degrees. As the dome pushes west, the temps will follow. On Thursday, high temps in the lower 100s will expand through California's San Joaquin and Sacramento valleys, with 110 to 120 degrees for Southern California's deserts, said Merrill. AccuWeather expects temperatures to surge well above normal across much of the Southwest and interior California, where many communities could see their hottest weather of the year so far. A heat dome acts like a lid on the atmosphere, trapping heat over the same region for an extended period. Heat domes are caused by a strong high pressure that extends over a large area and feeds on the heat and even expands a bit, said AccuWeather senior meteorologist Alan Ruppert. These large zones of hot air result in a combination of blistering temperatures, devastating wildfires, and drought conditions. Here's how the weather is expected to change this week. With the high temperatures and dry air from the heat dome, the risks of wildfires increase. The risk will be very high the rest of the week and into the weekend east of the Cascades in Washington and Oregon, north into British Columbia, Canada, where several large wildfires are currently burning, said Merrill. The risk will also be higher in the Sierras, Great Basin, through much of the hills and mountains of Southern California and northern part of the Rockies, said Merrill. Into the weekend, northwest fires could spread into Idaho and Montana as the winds pick up substantially, Merrill said. Wildfire smoke will be the most intense in the northwest into the Dakotas and northeast into August, according to AccuWeather. Air quality concerns will be most pronounced in the northwest, said Merrill, but also localized smoke could develop from new fires in the Sierra, Great Basin, Southern California's mountains, and northern part of the Rockies late this week into the weekend. The Northeast saw some relief from smoke thanks to rainfall in Ontario, Canada, but we expect these fires will continue unabated for the next few weeks, and based on our forecast for the jet stream pattern, the smoke will push across these areas. This week's heat dome will likely intensify wildfire activities in the Northwest and Canada, said Merrill. The fires continue to expand, putting nearby communities at risk and sending smoke across portions of the United States and Canada,
where air quality is expected to deteriorate, according to AccuWeather. Many of the lightning-caused fires were sparked during the North American monsoon thunderstorms that were most active over the past week, AccuWeather meteorologist Brandon Buckingham said. According to the National Weather Service's Weather Prediction Center, a large area of high pressure will keep temperatures well above normal across the plains, Mississippi Valley, and southeast. Afternoon highs will climb into the upper 90s and low 100s, with some parts of the desert southwest potentially reaching 150 to 120 degrees. Hot, humid conditions make it difficult for the body to regulate its temperature. And that does it for today's reading of the Globe Gazette for July 29, 2026. Thank you for listening. And now, welcome to the reading of the Messenger for July 29, 2026. The headline in today's paper reads, Humboldt County Regulates Turbines. New rules govern height, location. Humboldt County officials have passed a new ordinance regarding wind turbines as they sought to strike a balance on where any future turbines could be placed on private land. Bruce Reimers, chairman of the Humboldt County Board of Supervisors, said the details on county rules governing turbines have been worked out over the last year or so. Reimers said Humboldt County residents have strong opinions on the potential arrival of wind turbines. We are trying to appease the people who want them and those who don't. There are a lot of pros and cons. We are trying to straddle the fence, he said. Reimers said he would hear almost daily from people about the turbine deliberations wherever he went, whether that was church, in stores, and elsewhere. The details were worked out as the ordinance was finalized after several board meetings in July. The County Planning and Zoning Commission was utilized to weigh proposals. Reimers and David Huntermark, a member of the commission, both said the Humboldt Wind Turbine Ordinance drew heavily from the rules of other Iowa counties. Huntermark said the maximum height of any turbines that can be added is 675 feet. There are a variety of setback distances the wind structures must be away from differing things, such as 2 miles from rivers and parks, or 2,000 feet from a neighbor's property line. Under the Humboldt Ordinance, a person who wants to have a turbine on their land could proceed if neighbors sign off to agree with that. The county will not build or place turbines on properties that would be worked out by energy firms and individual landowners who would get rental payments. The RWE group is investigating placing turbines in the eastern part of the county, Reimers said. RWE group, based in Austin, Texas, touts the benefits of renewable energy. Reimers said people who have gotten turbine rental payments in other counties enjoy that revenue stream. He said every county on all sides of Humboldt County has turbines. He can see them from his home across the county line in Kossuth County. They are all over. I see them all day, every day, said Reimers. He described being able to hear the sounds of turbines from a half mile away, and noted some detractors also cite disliking shadows being cast onto adjacent properties. Reimers said the people who have spoken against wind turbines don't want to lose a quaint rural lifestyle. At one county meeting in the last month, a lot of people spoke about the ordinance, including Tim Reno and Christy Rogers of the RWE group, plus area residents Chad Small, Tom Stillman, Dial Erickson, Kendra Walton, Chris Stillman, and Matt Dornbeyer.
Reimers said the number of people who spoke in the recent Humboldt County meetings who said they want turbines on their land was a small number. Next, on the front page, an article entitled, "It's Taken a Beating. Supervisors Approve Funding to Repair Jail Padded Cell." The one room in the Webster County Jail designed to keep people from hurting themselves has been torn open, cracked, and beaten to the point that jail staff can no longer trust it. "It's taken a beating," said jail administrator Mark Gargano. "We've struggled to keep people in there safely." The Webster County Board of Supervisors on Tuesday approved spending roughly $24,000 to replace the safety padding in the jail's padded cell after Gargano showed nearly a dozen photographs of split walls, damaged doors, broken cameras and light fixtures, and padding ripped to pieces by inmates and people in mental health crisis. The bid with gold metal safety padding from Florida replaces a 2022 job Gargano described as shoddy work done by a contractor that is no longer in business. He told supervisors the jail's detox cell will need the same attention. "The number of people that need help continues to grow," said Gargano. The supervisors also approved reducing the speed limit on South River Road, north of 230th Street, to 45 miles an hour, according to Webster County engineer Jamie Joel. "This stretch of road is unpaved and in a semi-residential area with both vertical and horizontal curves without much sight distance." Both Joel and Supervisor Nathan Montgomery noted that the reduction in speed is being done for safety reasons. The supervisors approved the increase of county costs for funerals from $800 to $1,250 and transportation fees to and from the state medical examiner's office from $300 to $400 per trip. According to Rob Gunderson, who submitted a letter to the supervisors earlier this year on behalf of Gunderson Funeral Home, Loffersmeyer Funeral Home, and Historic Bruce's Funeral Home, the increase in fees is needed due to the rise in fuel and staffing costs. Webster County Attorney Darren Driscoll noted that the funeral fee is for qualifying individuals and indigent individuals. The supervisors also approved the hiring of Tyler Schmidt as Human Resources Director at a starting salary of $80,000, effective August 3. Schmidt takes on the role vacated by Ted Vaughn last month. The resignation of Ryan Kemp as Webster County Drainage Attorney was also received and placed on file. Kemp was recently named a district court judge by Governor Kim Reynolds. He will serve Judicial District 2B, which includes Boone, Calhoun, Carroll, Greene, Hamilton, Hardin, Humboldt, Marshall, Pocahontas, Sac, Story, Webster, and Wright counties. And finally, on the front page, an article entitled "Lloyd Appointed as County Auditor, Appointment to Last Through November Election." Crystal Lloyd was appointed Tuesday by the Webster County Board of Supervisors as the new Webster County Auditor and Commissioner of Elections. "I am thrilled to start my new role as Webster County Auditor," said Lloyd. "I am happy to make this move to continue to serve the citizens of Webster County in a different capacity." Lloyd, a Democrat, replaces former Auditor Shauna Abrams, a Republican, who resigned earlier this month. Lloyd was the only applicant who met the deadline for application last Friday. Lloyd previously worked in the auditor's office, beginning in 2017, as the drainage and real estate clerk, as well as working with elections, accounts payable, tax increment financing, and valuations. Lloyd ran against Abrams in 2024, and lost the election, winning only 34.72% of the votes.
Lloyd was later named the county's budget and finance director in 2025. Congratulations to Crystal on her appointment, and a big thank you to Brenda Engstrom on filing in over the past couple of weeks, filling in over the past couple of weeks, said Supervisor Nikki Conrad. I look forward to working with Crystal in this new capacity. Pursuant to state law, the period of appointment shall be from the date of appointment until a qualified elector is elected on November 3. On page 2, we find an article entitled Report on Reducing Environmental Risks of Cancer Travels Across the State. Iowans are listening to findings from Iowa Environmental Council and weighing how to get involved. In a conference room at the Erickson Public Library Tuesday, cancer survivors, farmers, elected officials, and community activists from Boone County discussed the things they have done to reduce their exposure to carcinogens and the things they hope will change in Iowa to help lower the state's higher cancer rates. The discussion in downtown Boone was part of a series of community conversations led by the Iowa Environmental Council about the information in the Environmental Risk Factors and Iowa's Cancer Crisis Report the council released in March. Kathy Toms, a Boone County resident, said she started removing the toxins she could control from her life 5 years ago after a breast cancer diagnosis. Now she prioritizes food, beverages, and household products that are free of chemicals she feels might have contributed to her cancer. I don't want to fight again, Tom said. Boone County, according to figures from the Iowa Cancer Registry, has a cancer incidence rate and a cancer-related mortality rate higher than the state or national averages. The conversation in Boone was the eighth stop for the council in its tour around the state to present the report, which analyzed more than 250 studies and included the perspectives of hundreds of Iowans that participated in public forums. Carrie Johansson, Iowa Environmental Council's Senior Director of Policy and Programs, said the council is hosting the conversations in areas that have especially high cancer rates, or where the council has a local partner to help host the event. She said that while the Tuesday event in Boone was full of folks who have been engaged with this issue, usually the room is split when presenters ask who has called their elected officials or submitted an opinion article to their local papers on the issue. Johansson said the council is listening to the concerns and solutions brought forward by attendees who often bring different perspectives than researchers. What do we all want to do together? Because this is impacting everybody, Johansson said. Everybody has to be at the table or we're not going to make progress. Johansson asked the room if they knew someone who had cancer. Every hand was raised in response. She was again met with a room full of raised hands after asking if those gathered felt like the state had a long way to go in addressing the connection between environmental issues and cancer. Diana Wright, a Boone County resident at the event, said she wants to see more action on Iowa's water quality issues. We've got a large water quality issue in the state, and we've got a huge cancer issue, Wright said. I want to make sure I'm understanding the science, and then we need to advocate to do something about it, because I think there's a lot of stuff out there that could be preventable, and we need to have the will to make the changes. The report, which was done in collaboration with the Harkin Institute at Drake University, started as a look at water quality in Iowa and its relationship to Iowa's cancer incidence rates. Iowa is one of two states where the rate is rising instead of declining. The final report looked at pesticides, per and polyfluoroalkyl,
substances known as PFAS, nitrate, and radon, all of which, the report concluded, have links to the types of cancers that are higher in Iowa than in other states. The report points to Iowa's vast agricultural landscape, livestock industries, and the application of fertilizers, which can cause elevated concentrations of nitrate in the water, and pesticides. Toms, who raises grass-fed cattle, said she felt that the presentation focused largely on agricultural applications of fertilizers and pesticides and didn't emphasize that the same products are used in urban areas as well. It's more than just the farm families, Tom said. Towns have responsibility too. Other environmental risks, like PFAS, can enter waterways through wastewater streams and impact humans through things like nonstick cookware, certain types of clothing, cosmetics, and other products. Radon is naturally occurring gas that is emitted during the breakdown of soil and rock and is the leading cause of lung cancer in non-smokers, according to the U.S. Environmental Protection Agency. The report shows that Iowa homes have higher radon rates than other parts of the country. The Iowa legislature passed a law this spring that requires new homes to be built with radon mitigation systems in an effort to lower Iowa's cancer incidences. Wright said there are policies that could be enacted to help with Iowa's water quality, but she felt things like power and profit get in the way of making significant changes. The only ones that get traction are the ones like radon mitigation, Wright said. No humans caused the radon issue, so those are easier to deal with. Wright said she recently tested for radon and installed a radon mitigation system in her home. Another attendee, Margaret Liston from Ogden, said she installed a reverse osmosis system in her home to help limit her exposure to potential toxins in the water. Johansson told attendees that the goal wasn't to memorize the PowerPoint or the statistics about environmental risk factors, but to know with confidence that this is an issue in Iowa. Then, she said, they can speak to friends and family members or even push for change at a higher level. The most powerful thing any person can do is to talk about how this has impacted their own lives or the lives of their kids, their parents, their neighbors, and so forth, Johnson said. Those stories are going to move policymakers. Future community conversations on the report can be found at the Iowa Environmental Council's website. On page 3, we find an article entitled Fort Dodge Council Handles Real Estate Deals. The Fort Dodge City Council on Monday bought a piece of property and sold another one. The council purchased a home at 1518 Fifth Avenue South from Patrick House for $44,100. The property is next to a couple of lots already owned by the city. Several years ago, the council bought those properties and demolished the buildings on them to create a space that will be offered for redevelopment. The property bought Monday will be added to those lots once the house is demolished. The council sold a property at 1801 First Avenue South to Gary and Annie Wilson for $3,500. They plan to use it as a parking lot for their nearby business. A vacant house that once stood on the site was torn down earlier this summer by a contractor hired by the city. Councilwoman Jen Crimmins was absent from the otherwise unanimous votes on the real estate deals. There was no discussion of either one. Next, an article about Lindsey Graham's funeral, drawing Trump remarks and world leaders in Washington. Senator Lindsey Graham, the son of pool hall owners, who rose to become one of his generation's more influential U.S. politicians at home and abroad, will be eulogized Tuesday
during memorial services across Washington. Graham's remains arrived at the U.S. Capitol, where the Republican served for more than 30 years as an indefatigable dealmaker who talked and laughed and badgered his colleagues into action. His flag-draped casket was carried inside by an armed forces team in recognition of his military service. Later, a funeral service will be held at the Washington National Cathedral with lawmakers and foreign leaders, a testament to his stature on the global stage. President Donald Trump is expected to deliver remarks at the cathedral alongside Fox News' Sean Hannity and other conservative leaders. Israel's Benjamin Netanyahu and Ukraine's Volodymyr Zelensky are planning to be in attendance, a nod to Graham's role as a foremost believer in the power of the U.S. and its military to intervene in the world's problems. And now the Messenger editorial, entitled Patience Needed During Busy Road Work Season. Today's hassles will mean smoother travel in the future. Just when local drivers think they have seen enough orange signs, barricades, and road cones, they are presented with some more of them. Two more road projects have been added to what is already a robust year for construction projects. Iowa Highway 7, the heavily traveled route between Fort Dodge and Manson, is closed while crews replace a railroad crossing that has rattled vehicles and their drivers for years. And next week, the intersection of 2nd Avenue North and 15th Street will close so that it can be completely rebuilt. It was actually expected to close this week, but the closure was pushed back because delivery of some precast concrete components for storm drains was delayed. Once the intersection is closed, it will remain shut down through November. While the inconvenience it may cause is real, we must remember that these projects are good ones that will benefit people for years to come. The railroad grade crossing, for instance, has been bumpy for years. It has damaged vehicles and was linked to at least one crash that had nothing to do with any trains and everything to do with the condition of the crossing. The intersection of 2nd Avenue North and 15th Street has been the scene of many crashes over the years. Redoing it was initially proposed as part of a bigger project that would have reduced North 15th Street to three lanes. The City Council got an earful from residents who were totally opposed to the three-lane concept. But even those critics asked the elected officials to go forward with the intersection work. Instead of cursing as they work their way through the detours, perhaps drivers ought to focus on how much smoother and less stressful their daily trips will be after this work is done. While it may seem like it sometimes, no one is closing intersections or rerouting traffic to make people late. People may want to think about starting their daily commutes a bit earlier to cope with the construction projects. And they should also watch their speed, because the fines for speeding in work zones is double the usual amount. The construction season calls for patience and consideration from the rest of us so that road workers can make things better for everyone. And that does it for today's reading of The Messenger for July 29, 2026. I'm your reader, Craig Shives. Thank you for listening.

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Thank you for tuning in to Iris today. This is the reading of the Waterloo Cedar Falls Courier for Wednesday, July 29th. I'm your volunteer reader, Bob Young. We take a look at today's weather forecast first thing. This one comes from KWWL. Today will be mostly sunny. We have highs between 85 and 88 degrees. Winds are south from 5 to 10 miles per hour. Tonight will be clear, lows 66 through 68. Winds are south at 5 to 10 miles per hour. On Thursday, increasing clouds in the afternoon, highs between 85 and 88, and winds are south again from 5 to 10 miles per hour. On Friday, we'll have low pressure moving across Iowa with clouds and an 80% chance of rain and isolated storms. Rain starts as early as Thursday afternoon and tapers off Saturday morning. Highs will be between 73 and 76 degrees, and winds are southeast at 5 to 15 miles per hour. Saturday looks to have a few showers in the morning, then clouds slowly clear in the afternoon, with highs near 80. And Sunday, partly cloudy, highs in the low 80s. Looking at the front page of today's Courier and the other pages that follow, it looks like we're going to have a lot of political news today. The top story is Sand Calls for Age Limit. Iowa gubernatorial hopeful rolls out child technology safety plan. Story written by Robin Opsahl of the Iowa Capital Dispatch. And we begin with a photograph of Iowa State Auditor speaking before a crowd holding a handheld microphone. Democratic gubernatorial candidate Rob Sand said he supports banning social media for children under age 16, setting age verification and parental consent requirements on certain apps, and providing more safeguards for minors online, according to a kids' online safety policy platform released Monday. The plan, shared first with Iowa Capital Dispatch, is focused on restricting and providing more parental oversight for social media and other online platforms as a way to ensure children stay safe online, Sand said Friday in an interview, as well as make sure Iowa youth are socializing and developing life skills offline. Sand, who currently serves as state auditor, said the influence of technology in children's lives has been a major concern as he raises his two sons, age 9 and 12. He said the policies reflect both his considerations as a parent, as well as research and reports showing the negative impacts of social media use on children's mental health. Banning social media for children under age 16 is a way to ensure children are building healthy habits in the real world, he said. Quote, the bottom line to me on a lot of this stuff is that real life matters, and we want our kids to learn that real life matters, Sand said. You know, we play a lot of board games as a family. We'll have reading nights, we hunt, we fish. We do activities that involve interacting with each other and finding ways to have fun that have existed for hundreds of years. That actually build relationships and build confidence and build grit. A lot of this, to me, is just pointing us toward things that can be good for us when social media, at the end of the day, is conclusively, even from the social media company's own studies, bad for children, unquote. While the proposal focuses on traditional social media platforms, Sand said he wants to address all platforms that are linked with potentially dangerous or negative impacts on children, including gaming platforms like Roblox or video platforms like YouTube. Sand said he would model policy for Iowa on Utah's App Store Accountability Act, signed into law in 2025. The measure requires app stores run by companies like Apple and Google to verify users' ages
before allowing them to download applications. It requires minors have parental consent in order to download apps requiring a terms of service agreement. The law also requires parental consent for app and in-app purchases from minors' accounts. The Utah law is being challenged in federal court by Computer and Communications Industry Association, which says in the lawsuit that the measure is a violation of the First Amendment because it would impact access to apps outside of social media, like email and ebooks. Age verification steps also present questions about data collection. During this year's Iowa legislative session, speakers during subcommittee meetings on House File 864 expressed concerns about entrusting tech companies with users' data and personal information needed to verify their age. Governor Kim Reynolds signed the law in June, which requires websites and social media platforms to implement reasonable age verification steps if one-third or more of the content available is pornographic. SAND's policy platform includes requiring users' data to be protected and that only pertinent age information is shared with app developers. Quote, but I also want to emphasize this. When you're in uncharted territory with a new technology that you know is hurting children, the answer is not to do nothing. The answer is to do something, SAND said. And if it doesn't work perfectly, then adjust and keep trying. Keep doing it, unquote. The proposal calls for banning the sale of minors' data and banning targeted advertising for minors, specifically related to their personal data, search history, and other information collected online. It would also require minors' accounts to be private by default, with restrictions on functions like geolocation and direct messages coming from adult users. The Republican-controlled legislature has previously considered similar proposals specifically regarding social media age limits. In 2025, House lawmakers discussed legislation requiring social media companies to obtain parental authorization before allowing a child to create an account on their platform, which would have allowed a parent or guardian to have access to the approved account to view posts and messages received. Republicans have also called for setting similar restrictions. SAND's proposal brought up issues like limiting screen time for youth, an issue brought up by the U.S. Health and Human Services Secretary Robert F. Kennedy, Jr., when he came to Iowa in May. U.S. Representative Ashley Hinson, the Republican running for Iowa's Senate seat in 2026, held an event focused on children's tech safety Saturday alongside Senator Ted Cruz. SAND also praised Reynolds, the current Republican governor, for the 2025 law setting statewide minimum policies banning the use of cell phones in classrooms, and said he believes this issue is an area where he could find common ground with Republicans. Quote, I'm very aware of the reality that I'll be working with the Republican legislature, and I want to propose stuff that those Republicans are likely to look at and say, yes, I would be proud to do that with you. Let's do it, SAND said. Some concerns about setting legal restrictions on minors' ability to access these programs come based on how social media has been integrated into many young people's lives, and how enacting limits could result in negative social impacts for children. But SAND said he has talked to families across the state who are really struggling with the presence of social media in their kids' lives, and said he believed stricter limits were appropriate. Quote, it was not hard for us to communicate with people or to stay in touch with people that we met before social media existed, SAND said. There was still email. There was still the phone. We still had pen pals. You probably don't want to go back as far as pen pals, but there's plenty of other tools that are available
that do not harm our children's mental health, that don't make them depressed, and that's where we should be focused, unquote. At the bottom of this page of the Courier, we have this week's crop report, titled, Farms Face Wild Weather, Most Crops Doing Well. Dateline Des Moines. Farmers continued to experience wild weather in much of the state, but crops generally are in good shape, according to the Iowa Crop Progress and Condition Report. The report was released Monday by the U.S. Department of Agriculture's National Agricultural Statistics Service. Quote, the week started with severe weather and ended with stifling temperatures and humidity. Thankfully, the high temperatures will break over the next few days, with chances of thunderstorms returning. Secretary of Agriculture Mike Nagg said in a news release, quote, as I've traveled across Iowa in recent weeks, I've generally seen strong crop conditions, though wind, hail, and pockets of both excessive rainfall and persistent dryness have created some variability. Many areas could certainly use a good rain. There were 6 days suitable for field work during the week ending Sunday. This is 2.4 days more than last year, when there were 3.6 days suitable for field work. Severe thunderstorms. An active start to the week brought severe thunderstorms from central to eastern Iowa, according to Justin Glisson, the state climatologist with the Iowa Department of Agriculture and Land Stewardship. The remainder of the reporting period was much less active, with rainfall reported on a few days. Temperatures swung to below normal for much of the state, with departure of up to 3 degrees below average. The statewide average temperature was 72.2 degrees, which is 1.3 degrees below normal. Weekly precipitation totals ranged from no measurable amounts at a few of Iowa's stations to 5.84 inches in Dallas Center. The statewide weekly average precipitation was 0.99 inches, and the normal is 0.89. Multiple stations reported the week's high temperature of 101 degrees on July 20th, on average 15 degrees above normal. Spencer Municipal Airport in Clay County reported the week's low temperature of 45 degrees on July 23rd. That's 18 degrees below normal. Arizona Senator Mark Kelly to headline Iowa Democratic wingding. Kelly is among a group of Democrats mulling a possible run for president in 2028. This story comes to us from the Lee Gazette Des Moines Bureau. Arizona U.S. Senator Mark Kelly, whose national stature has risen amid a high-profile clash with the Trump administration, he'll headline the 2026 Iowa Democratic wingding next month as speculation continues about a potential 2028 presidential campaign. Organizers announced that Kelly will be the featured speaker at the annual Democratic fundraiser on August 13th at the historic Surf Ballroom in Clear Lake. Tickets are available online. Kelly will join Democratic candidates running for Congress and statewide office, including U.S. Senate candidate Josh Turek and 2nd Congressional District candidate Lindsey James and 4th Congressional District candidate Dave Dawson. Kelly, a retired U.S. Navy combat pilot, engineer, and NASA astronaut, has acknowledged he is weighing a White House bid. In a February interview with the BBC, Kelly said he would, quote, seriously consider running for president in 2028 as he battled the Trump administration over a controversy stemming from a video he and

were punishable by death. Kelly told the BBC that he and his wife, former U.S. Representative Gabrielle Giffords, received numerous death threats following Trump's comments. The Justice Department later opened an investigation into the video, which featured Kelly, Senator Alyssa Slotkin, and four other Democratic lawmakers who previously served in the military or intelligence agencies, urging service members to follow established military protocols and reject orders they believe to be unlawful. However, a federal grand jury declined to indict the lawmakers, refusing to approve criminal charges in the case, the Associated Press reported. Earlier this month, Kelly told the New York Times he was open to mulling a presidential run. Quote, "It's a decision I'm going to have to make with my family. I've got plenty of time," Kelly told the newspaper. "I also have to make a determination whether I think I can win." Although Iowa is again poised to lose its coveted first-in-the-nation Democratic presidential caucus status for a second consecutive election cycle, potential 2028 White House hopefuls have nevertheless continued to make appearances in Iowa. Kelly's visit follows recent stops by former U.S. Transportation Secretary Pete Buttigieg and Kentucky Governor Andy Beshear. Quote, "Iowans respect Kelly's ongoing service to our country. We look forward to the message he'll bring to this important annual gathering," Iowa Democratic Wingding Chair Catherine Crooks said in a statement. Crooks said Kelly's appearance would energize volunteers and candidates ahead of the 2026 election. Quote, "He understands the value of grassroots organizing," she said. "His career exemplifies leadership at the highest levels. We are thrilled to have him rally with us this year," unquote. Kelly took office in December 2020 after winning a special election to complete the late Senator John McCain's term and won a full six-year term in 2022. Kelly is a former naval aviator who flew 39 combat missions during Operation Desert Storm before joining NASA. Selected as an astronaut in 1996, along with his twin brother, Scott Kelly, he spent more than 50 days in space over four shuttle missions. The Wingding, one of Iowa Democrats' largest and longest-running annual fundraisers, has traditionally attracted prominent national political figures and, during presidential election cycles, White House contenders. Additional information about speakers and tickets is available at the event's website. Wolf replaced in House race. Hudson City Council member Matt Reister has secured the Republican nomination for Iowa House District 76, and will face Democrat Calvin Horn, a retired realtor and rental property manager from Waterloo. Reister was nominated during a special Republican nominating convention held July 22nd in LaPorte City. The vacancy on the Republican ticket was created after Republican gubernatorial candidate Zach Lane selected State Representative Derek Wolf as his running mate for lieutenant governor. Wolf will complete his current House term while running statewide. And here we have a photograph of Hudson City Council member Matt Reister standing next to his wife and in front of the American flag. House District 76 includes Traer, Dysart, Mount Auburn, LaPorte City, Gilbertville, Evansdale, Hudson, and portions of Cedar Falls and Waterloo. Reister serves on the Hudson City Council and is a nonprofit ministry leader, small business owner, and high school basketball coach. He and his wife, Jen, have four children and attend Nazareth Church in Cedar Falls. In a statement, Reister said he is running to cut costs for families and support agriculture and farmers.
Reisseter said the district, quote,

deserves a representative who will fight for a more affordable cost of living and a strong agricultural economy. I plan to earn votes in every corner of this district from now until November and carry the voices of my constituents to Des Moines once elected," unquote. Horn secured the Democratic nomination earlier this year and will challenge Reisetter for the open House seat in the November 3rd general election. House District 83, Democratic nominee. Mike Bergman of Mount Vernon has won the Democratic nomination for Iowa House District 83 and will challenge Republican incumbent Representative Cindy Golding in the November 3rd general election. Bergman was selected during a Linn County Democratic nominating convention on July 11th, defeating Kent McNally of Central City, the party's 2024 nominee for the seat. House District 83 covers much of rural Linn County, including Palo, Coggin, Central City, Springville, Mount Vernon, and Lisbon. Bergman, a retired U.S. Air Force colonel, managed the development and fielding of defense systems, according to a news release from Linn County Democrats. He also worked on Pentagon budget issues and later served 15 years as a mediator for Iowa's 6th Judicial District. He owns and manages 330 acres of Linn County farmland, and that's been planted to native prairie and has been active with the conservation organizations, according to the release. Bergman's campaign will focus on protecting public education, improving water quality, and addressing Iowa's rising cancer rates, while advocating that public funds remain dedicated to public schools, said Linn County Democrats chairperson Brett Niles. Golding, who was first elected in 2022, is seeking a third term in the Iowa House. She defeated McNally in the 2024 election to win a second term. Trump to end Medicare drug subsidy program. Administration says bailout is no longer needed for Part D. This comes from Reuters. The Trump administration will end a subsidy program meant to keep premiums stable for Medicare prescription drug plans after 2026, the Centers for Medicare and Medicaid Services said Tuesday. The agency said its review of 2027 bids showed insurers gained enough experience with Medicare Part D to accurately price their plans without support from the program. Quote, "We are stabilizing the market, so this bailout is no longer needed. Premiums will go up by less than $10 for most Medicare recipients, with many even seeing lower premiums," CMS Administrator Dr. Mehmet Oz said on social media. Medicare Part D, which provides prescription drug coverage to millions of beneficiaries through private insurance plans, is a key component of the federal health program for older adults. Healthcare costs remain a concern for many older Americans. Almost 25 million people were enrolled in standalone Medicare Part D drug plans in 2026, according to KFF, a health policy research group. Major Medicare Part D insurers include United Health Group, Humana, and CVS Health's Aetna. The Wall Street Journal first reported the development. Iowa Irish Fest. What to know about Iowa Irish Fest this weekend in Waterloo? Holly Hudson Hill wrote this story. Here are some points of information. Iowa Irish Fest returns to downtown Waterloo Friday through Sunday, bringing an estimated 30,000 attendees, more than 1,000 volunteers, 6 stages, and nearly 30 musical and dance acts as the festival celebrates its 20-year history. Music remains the festival's biggest attraction, with Gaelic Storm returning after 2-year absence.
Festival Director Agnes Kress said, quote, "We've been 2 years without Gaelic Storm, and people are excited for them to come back." Friday's headliner is Cynthian, while other performers include Screaming Orphans, C.O. Lynn, Young Dubliners, and several other Celtic acts. The festival offers more than concerts, with Irish dance performances, a family fun and learning area, a cultural village, Highland games, rugby, Gaelic football, and hurling demonstrations, a 5K run, motorcycle ride, and children's activities spread across the weekend. Admission is $40 for a 3-day pass or $30 for Sunday only. Children 14 and younger are admitted free with a paid adult, and complimentary admission is available for military members and first responders through designated ticket programs. And Sunday's schedule includes an outdoor mass in Lincoln Park, led by Father Mark Murphy. Before 10:30 a.m., admission to the festival grounds will be 2 canned or non-perishable food items that will be donated to the Northeast Iowa Food Bank. Cedar Rapids woman charged with harassing an Iowa legislator. She's alleged to have sent threatening messages to Representative Taylor Collins. Aaron Murphy wrote the story. A Cedar Rapids woman has been charged with harassment over alleged threats sent to a state lawmaker on social media, court records show. Michaelina Machinowski of Cedar Rapids has been charged with third-degree harassment, according to a criminal complaint filed in Polk County District Court. Machinowski is alleged to have sent a social media message to Iowa State Representative Taylor Collins of Minneapolis that contained threats. According to the complaint, the message sent via Facebook wished harm on Collins in multiple ways, including being shot in the head and castrated, and called Collins a Nazi. An Iowa State patrol trooper investigated the allegations, the complaint says. A warrant was issued for Machinowski's arrest on June 3rd, and a no-contact order was issued on June 4th. American Pickers to film in Iowa in September and is looking for antiques. Dateline Waterloo. American Pickers plans to film episodes of the History Channel hit television series in Iowa during September and is looking for leads. The documentary series explores the world of antique picking as skilled pickers hunt for valuable antiques. If you or someone you know has a unique item, producers want to hear from you. The show does not feature stores, flea markets, malls, auction businesses, museums, or anything open to the public. If interested, please send your name, phone number, location, and description of the collection with photos to their website or call 646-493-2184. And now, listeners, we're going to take a moment to remind you that you're listening to the reading of the Waterloo Cedar Falls Courier for Wednesday, July 29th on IRIS. That's IRIS, the Iowa Radio Reading Information Service for the blind and the print handicapped. If you would like to make a comment or a suggestion about this or any IRIS program, please feel free to give us a call. Our phone number is 515-243-6833, or drop us an email at iris@iowaradioreading.org. We'd love to hear from you. And now we turn to the opinion section. This first editorial was printed in the New York Times, titled, "You Aren't Going to Like What Comes After America." This was written by Chrystia Freeland, who is a former deputy prime minister, the Minister of Foreign Affairs, and Minister of Finance of Canada. Blaming Canada used to be such a fantastical idea that it was a joke. A couple of decades ago, South Park imagined a campaign against Canada
for fabricated offenses, in this case, children who swear, as a satirical device whose obvious impossibility was meant to underscore the pathetic human tendency to point fingers at someone, anyone else, for our own failings. Yet here we are, with the actual President of the United States, well into his second term, blaming Canada for pretty much everything. The South Park movie culminates in a war between Canada and the United States. For now, in the real world, the battlefield is economic, with President Trump threatening to impose tariffs on some $20 billion of Canadian exports, ranging from hockey sticks to cement. The official pretext is unfair Canadian treatment of U.S. booze, dairy, and cars. That's just the most recent rationale. Earlier in July, Canada's cited crime was being ravaged by the dangerous fires in our own boreal forest. Before that, Canada was considered a national security threat and therefore subject to tariffs on our steel, aluminum, car parts, and cars. What makes this new attack on Canada truly absurd is that it runs counter to the United States' own economic interests. American workers can, with some justification, complain about China's self-aggrandizing trade policies, and it's true that the downward pressure on wages in competing countries could lower labor and environmental standards. But America's trade relationship with its northern neighbor is very strong and mutually beneficial. The Trump White House knows that, because commerce between the two countries is governed by a trade agreement negotiated during the first Trump administration and lauded by the president himself as, quote, the best trade deal ever. Even politicians who were lifelong critics of free trade and opponents of Mr. Trump's Back to the United States-Mexico-Canada agreement. In fact, the USMCA was the first and only trade deal Sherrod Brown, the trade skeptic and former senator from Ohio, now running again, ever supported. Mr. Brown was right to do so. The United States runs a slight trade deficit with Canada in overall trade in goods and services, and a large surplus if you exclude energy, which America needs more, not less, of in the power-hungry age of artificial intelligence. At a time when Americans rank inflation and affordability as their top economic concerns, adding another tax on consumer goods, which is what tariffs are, is self-defeating. Rehearsing the economic irrationality of the president's trade war on Canada is fun and a self-soothing behavior for America's long-suffering northern friends, but the reality is that the economics of Mr. Trump's tariff attacks on Canada are not really the point. This fight isn't about correcting the global financial imbalances that the president's more high-minded apologists contend are the true purpose of his trade policy. Nor is it about ending the Rust Belt deaths of despair that Mr. Trump's most articulate enablers sometimes cite as the motivation for their protectionism. That doesn't mean that there's no method to what can look like madness. Mr. Trump's tariff offensive has a clear purpose, to demonstrate who is dominant and who must submit. As a U.S. counterpoint told me during the USMCA negotiations in 2018, we are 10 times bigger than you, so we should get our way 10 times more than you do. The laughably flimsy, constantly changing justifications for the president's tariffs are, in fact, part of the point. True power is being able to do whatever you like, for whatever reason you like, and for no reason at all. The rest of the world saw that too, last week, when the tariffs were imposed on more than 80 countries on the grounds that they were violating forced labor provisions. This from a White House that is friendlier with China than it is with its NATO allies.
You don't need to have attended meetings in the Oval Office or have a degree in international relations to see that this is what is going on. The president has been his usual, utterly transparent self. Since Mr. Trump was elected a second time, he has repeatedly described Canada as the 51st state and our prime minister as a governor. The tariffs would not be levied, he has pointed out over and over again, if Canada were to accept absorption. After the new measures were announced this month, Mr. Trump insisted that Canada was entirely at Washington's mercy. Quote, they need us to survive. Without us, there is no way they can survive. Unquote. As Stephen Miller, one of Mr. Trump's top advisors, explained to CNN's Jake Tapper at the beginning of the year, quote, we live in a world in which you can talk all you want about international niceties and everything else, but we live in a world, in that real world, Jake, that is governed by strength, that is governed by force, that is governed by power, unquote. In other words, this isn't about wine sales or how Canada manages its forests or reviving U.S. manufacturing. It's about whether Canada is prepared to accept a profound change in its relationship with the United States. It's about whether Canada is willing to go from being an ally and a partner in a relationship governed by treaties and rules to being a vassal subject to Washington fiat. Like the Venezuela of Delcy Rodriguez, only with snowdrifts and hockey. Nor is appeasement, which some Trump whisperers counsel, a way to avert that awful choice. Saying yes to the White House's demands just invites more of them until full submission has been established. Giving in gracefully is a less theatrical way of arriving at the same destination. Once you understand that, it is obvious how Canada needs to react. As we did in 2018, when we responded to the first major U.S. tariff attack with dollar-for-dollar retaliation, Canada must fight back. The only thing a bully understands is strength, and Mr. Trump is keen to establish himself as the world's apex predator. Self-defense works best when you do it as a team, and that is why my friend and former Liberal Party parliamentarian colleague Mark Carney, the Canadian Prime Minister, has struck such a chord around the world with his call for middle powers to act together. That's the right thing for the rest of us to do, and it is happening faster than Americans may realize. But the big unknown remains what happens in the United States. Mr. Trump has made his view plain. His Washington doesn't have allies. It has only satraps, enemies, and equals. The latter, a singular group that includes just China, and on some days, perhaps Russia. That's what makes this fight such a critical test for the United States and Americans. The countries of the world, especially America's erstwhile allies, are watching U.S. politics almost as closely as Americans themselves are. Inside the United States, the pressing question is whether the country will remain a democracy. That matters to the rest of us, too, of course. But even if democracy eventually prevails inside the United States, America's old friends will wonder whether Trumpism permanently reshaped Washington's relationship with the rest of the world. Will a post-Trump America try to rebuild genuine partnerships with its like-minded allies, based on the idea that win-win outcomes are possible, that even superpowers need to honor their treaty commitments? Or is Mr. Trump saying out loud what most Americans have really thought of their allies all along? The United States is, understandably, so preoccupied by its internal trauma and its war of choice in the Middle East that it is easy to imagine that these other foreign relationships are second-order questions. After all, in its 250th year, the Republic
really is flirting with authoritarianism. But it would be a grave mistake for Americans to treat their place in the world as an afterthought, because the irony is that Washington is abusing its allies at precisely the moment when it needs them the most. As the war with Iran is demonstrating, even the United States is weaker when it goes it alone. The United States will need friends even more if it hopes to hold its own against China. In 1944, when the United States began to construct the Pax Americana in earnest and to invest in the post-war recovery of its allies, Washington accounted for close to half of the world's gross domestic product. Today, it is still the single biggest economy, but its share has fallen to just over a quarter. China's is roughly 17%. But add NATO partners along with Japan, South Korea, Australia, and New Zealand, and Team Democracy is back to well over half of the global economy, accounting for as much as 60%. Yet, for a lot of its longtime members, that list of like-minded democracies doesn't feel much like an alliance anymore. A Pew survey published this month showed that in most of the 36 surveyed countries, China was viewed more favorably than the United States. That included Canada, where 33% of respondents saw America favorably compared with 44% for China. People in France, Germany, and Britain took a similar view. At one level, that's nonsense. China has an authoritarian communist government that imprisons and executes dissidents and ethnic minorities and ruthlessly punishes foreign partners deemed to be stepping out of line, as it did with Canada a few years ago, imprisoning two innocent Canadians in response to our decision to honor our extradition treaty with the United States in an unrelated case. But given Mr. Trump's choice to play by China's rules and force smaller countries to suffer or to submit, the poll result shouldn't be much of a surprise. Superpowers, even the most benign, are always resented. That means that America's allies have all along harbored a latent strain of anti-Americanism. Those Pax Americana skeptics are gloating right now, wagging their fingers at the Atlanticists and saying they told us so. Would-be future American leaders who recognize the value of allies and think all will be forgiven when the White House has a new occupant need to appreciate the depth of the damage being done by its current resident. They can limit the harm and create the option for the United States to make a different choice in the future by speaking out now. If they don't, the rest of the world will be right to think that all Americans actually agree with the current bully in chief. The only winners from that outcome will be the world's despots. Or, as the great Canadian songwriter and poet Leonard Cohen presciently put it, quote, "You aren't going to like what comes after America," unquote. Now we have an installment in Joan Zwagerman's column, The Skinny. It's titled, Another Brick in the Walls. In his first stab at the presidency, DJT's rallying cry was, "Build the wall." And it was an effective campaign to stoke fear of other people. The man who would later become the 45th president convinced people that America was overrun with drug lords and rapists with calves the size of cantaloupes. He repeated this lie enough to win the Electoral College, but lose the popular vote, in the 2016 election. And he did attempt to build the wall that he promised. I saw a stretch of it on the Arizona-Mexico border. The way then-President 45 made it sound, I expected thick concrete slabs and barbed wire lacing the top. But instead, it was constructed of metal slats that sometimes fell over. What was supposed to be impenetrable was penetrable in many places.
The Enterprise lost steam when President Whisperer Steve Bannon was indicted for fiscal malfeasance related to the wall in 2022. It's safe to say that most Americans have forgotten about the wall and the rallying cry that drove it. The re-president isn't crowing about this massive accomplishment from 8 years ago either. He, too, seems to have forgotten about it. Instead, he's turned his attention to building walls closer to home. You may recall that the president decided to append his name above the John F. Kennedy Center for the Performing Arts. In 1964, Congress voted to name the center in honor of the slain president. President Lyndon Johnson signed the bill. Our current president sought no such approval when he strong-armed the Kennedy Center's board into tacking his moniker above the official name. He put up a tarp wall while the defacement was being done. When directed by lawyers in June to remove the unlawful addition, the tarp wall was reinstalled, where it continues to stand. The administration says that the edifice suffered damage and it's too unsightly for the public to see. What public? Attendance has plummeted. Acts have canceled. Throngs are not thronging to the Kennedy Center. No, this is an act of defiance. And what is such behavior when you get down to it, but an act of will that's just another kind of wall? It's not a ballroom, it's a wall room. Turning now to the White House, on Saturday, October 18, 2025, a national No Kings rally turned out an estimated 7 million people. The president responded with a cartoon of himself flying over crowds while dumping excrement on them. 2 days later, in a further fit of pique, he ordered the East Wing to be razed, and he announced that a grand ballroom would be built in its place. Later, he said the project wasn't so much about the ballroom as it was for the bunker underneath. But there had already been a bunker under the East Wing. So a super-duper bunker was in order. Bunkers, of course, are meant for civil and military protection and to wall off troops from the enemy. Who, I ask, is the enemy? The president doesn't see the White House as the people's house. He never has. He sees it as a sitting duck for terrorism, which he claims is streaming across the border. But it's also anyone who makes him feel threatened. Reporters, members of Congress who won't bend the knee, and even comedians. He's been talking about making the ballroom drone-proof and sniper-proof, which is to say, making it impervious to attack, which is to say, he wants to wall off the place. When a square becomes a pen. The latest foray into fortress making is the plan to build a wall around Lafayette Park, which sits north of the White House. This park has been a historic site for protest. This is where women gathered over 100 years ago to agitate for the right to vote. Other protests in this space have included civil rights protests in the 1960s, anti-Vietnam War resistance in the 1970s, cries for nuclear disarmament in the 1980s, and protests for LGBT rights in the 1980s and 1990s, and racial protests in 2020. No one likes criticism, but if you're president, it's a big part of the job, and we, the people, are free to dissent. This country was forged in protest. Of course, the public isn't being given information about the plans for the wall or who will pay for it. According to reports, it will serve as a barrier between the White House and the square. But when the gates to this fenced wall are shut, it creates an enclosure, aka a pen. Why would protesters need to be corralled? Marty Pearl, a citizen who regularly protests in Lafayette Square, said that, quote, what dictators do is isolate themselves from the people they rule. That is not, for me,
the way democracies can possibly work, unquote. One more before I go. The president is running scared about the midterms. His speech on July 16th didn't whip up the frenzy he intended. He's been trying to build a wall of election fraud since he lost in 2020. But baseless claims make a poor foundation on which to build anything real or sustained. He's tired. Oh, how he's tired. But the artifice is crumbling. When he tries to blame immigrants, we push back. When he tries to justify building a fortress so that he can never leave power, we push back. When he tries to silence protest, we push back. When he cries foul about the 2020 election, we push back. While he continues to peddle division to enrich himself at our expense, we push back. As exhausting as it is, keep pushing. Now, from the Courier, what Kirk Ferentz, Iowa football players, told us at Big Ten Media Days. Dateline Chicago. The Big Ten football media days got underway in Chicago on Tuesday. The Iowa football program, represented by head coach Kirk Ferentz, defensive back Zach Luttmer, linebacker Jaden Montgomery, and tight end Addison Astrenga, met with the media during the day. The Hawkeyes provided the latest insight on transfer portal additions, the ongoing quarterback battle, the current state of college athletics, and more. Athletics Director Beth Gates also met with the media to provide her perspective on a 2014 playoff, a potential jersey patch for Iowa, the Carver Hawkeye Arena renovation project, among other topics. Big Ten Commissioner Tony Petitti, Illinois head coach Brett Bielema, USC head coach Lincoln Riley, Penn State head coach Matt Campbell, Rutgers head coach Greg Schiano, and Wisconsin head coach Luke Frickel also took the stage for questions and answer sessions. AgriStar Meat and Poultry Processing Plant burns in Postville. Holly Hudson Hill wrote this story, Dateline Postville. Multiple fire departments responded Tuesday to a fire at the AgriStar Meat and Poultry, a kosher meat and poultry processing facility at 220 West Street. The fire was reported around 4 a.m., and crews were still working to extinguish it more than 8 hours later. AgriStar posted the following statement at about 10 a.m. on its Facebook page, quote, "A fire is currently active at our facility in Postville, Iowa. Emergency crews have been on site since early this morning and are actively working to contain the fire. The safety of our team members, emergency responders, and the surrounding community remains our highest priority. We are cooperating fully with local emergency officials and will provide additional updates as verified information becomes available," unquote. Witnesses described a large smoke plume created by the fire that could be seen for miles. A news release from the Alameda County Sheriff's Office said the smoke plume was traveling southwest away from the city of Postville. Fayette County Emergency Management urged residents to stay aware of changes to air quality as it may adversely affect vulnerable people, such as those with medical conditions, the elderly, or young children. City officials asked Postville residents to limit water use to essential needs only and to avoid activities such as watering lawns, washing vehicles, or running unnecessary loads of laundry or dishes. AgriStar is the largest employer in Postville, population 2,500. Our Postville community heart and soul created a volunteer sign-up to help people affected by the fire with food, help with rent, etc. A link to sign up is available on the organization's Facebook page. Another early morning fire was reported at the plant on May 13th. Multiple departments responded to that fire,
which was contained to the facility's boiler mechanical room. No injuries were reported. Waterloo man seriously injured in weekend crash on Interstate 380. Jeff Reinitz wrote this story. Dateline, Waterloo. A Waterloo man has been hospitalized following a weekend crash that sent his car airborne at a highway interchange. Ronald Corey, 69, was taken to Mercy One Waterloo Medical Center and later flown to the University of Iowa Hospitals and Clinics in Iowa City, according to authorities. Corey was headed south on U.S. Highway 218, and his Dodge Caliber left the roadway at the U.S. Highway 20 eastbound U.S. Highway 218 interchange around 6:35 p.m. on Saturday, according to the crash report. It launched into a ravine and disappeared into the tree line near Texas Street and Cedar Terrace Drive. And now, listeners, that's going to do it for today's reading of the Waterloo Cedar Falls Courier for Wednesday, July 29th. I'm your volunteer reader, Bob Young. Remember, you can listen to a recording of this reading of the Courier or of the other newspapers around Iowa that we read. Just visit our website at any time. 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And we want to thank you for making IRIS part of your day.

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Welcome to today's reading of the Dubuque Telegraph Herald for Wednesday, July 29th, 2026. I'm your reader, Ivan Landsberg, and here is our first story. DRA's new grants top $1.2 million. The nonprofit license holder for Dubuque Casinos awarded more than $1.2 million in grants to 64 organizations across the tri-state area at its monthly board meeting Tuesday. This is without question one of my favorite meetings of the year, DRA President and CEO Anthony Williams said. It's the moment we get to step back from the day-to-day and recognize the extraordinary work happening across our regions. The grant supports a variety of projects being undertaken across the region by organizations ranging from arts and education groups to city governments and healthcare providers. The DRA awarded the funds as part of its annual core grant program, which aims to fund projects that could create transformational change and attract people to live, stay, and tour in the area. The latest grant cycle totaled the 2025 cycle by more than $200,000 and included a dozen more organizations. Every Child, Every Promise received $50,000, the maximum amount awarded through the CORE grant program, to support its Dubuque County Child Care Solutions Fund. The organization, which partners with Community Foundation of Greater Dubuque, will use the funds to support recruitment and retention of child care providers in the region. We aim to get $250,000 a year to child care centers, said Mary Jo Jean Francois, the foundation's vice president of impact. The grant helps us get a lot closer to that goal. The initiative provided grants to 24 child care centers in 2026 for worker retention, professional development, and technological advancement. The retention rate of those centers over the past two quarters came in at more than 90%. For someone to know that they can come here and their family will be taken care of, that is such a benefit to our community, Jean Francois said. Foundation for Dubuque Public Schools, which provides resources to the Dubuque Community School District, also received $50,000. The foundation we'll use the funds for capacity building efforts such as increasing marketing, expanding alumni outreach, providing training for its board, and supporting its annual events. The grant allows us to continue to build capacity, reach donors, and market ourselves in a better way so we can increase the dollars we can turn around and invest in the district, Executive Director Chelsea Cox said. The foundation provides funding for field trips for district students, after-school programming, and summer school and robotics education in elementary classrooms, along with smaller efforts such as paying off students' negative meal balances and providing gym shoes for students to run track for the first time. We fill the gaps that the state doesn't cover and the district doesn't have enough money to, Cox said. We make sure students get to have a rich experience and enjoy learning. United Way of Dubuque Area Tri-States, which aims to prevent and reduce poverty, received a three-year commitment for $50,000 annually. We love the opportunity for the commitment for 3 years, President and CEO Danielle Lipfrid said. It helps solidify some planning beyond an annual award. The grant will contribute toward the organization's goal to provide $1.2 million in annual funding to the 37 programs it supports across the tri-state area. We know sometimes having access to a resource can make a difference for households to make their basic needs budget, Liebfried said. Girl Scouts of Eastern Iowa and Western Illinois received $35,000 to begin redevelopment at its Sunshine Hill campsite in Camp Little Cloud in Epworth, Iowa. The council removed tents that were deteriorating and plans to add five cabins that will provide space for 30 people to stay overnight. The outdoors are one of the most significant ways we use to build confidence and leadership in our girls, said Chief Development Officer Shelley Wells Ernster. They have to have a place to stay overnight. The scouts will also rent the cabins out to the public for camps, reunions, weddings, and more. It's all about expanding opportunities for our young people and strengthening tourism in Dubuque, Wells Ernster said.
The Workshop, a Galena, Illinois nonprofit dry cleaning, linen, and laundry service that employs individuals with disabilities, received nearly $16,000 for a new washing machine. The nonprofit plans to replace one of its washing machines that has started to deteriorate, Operations Director Denise Anderson said. The DRA received 152 applications for its 2026 core grant program, with over $7.5 million in total funds requested. The organization's grant committee reviews the applications and recommended the awardees to the DRA board, which approved them Tuesday. For a full list of the core grant awardees, visit dradubuque.com. In other news, Manchester celebrates project at Regional Medical Center. A long line snaked through the hallways of the Regional Medical Center on Tuesday. The Manchester Hospital offered the community an open house to tour a new 18,400-square-foot surgical space, part of the approximately $28 million expansion and remodeling project. The project was completed in a little over a year. Crews broke ground in June 2025. "It's not just a building," said Angie Solo, the hospital's marketing manager. "There are so many little things that have to go into it that you don't think of." The hospital offers general surgery services and obstetrics and OBGYN surgical procedures, along with specialty surgeries in areas of ophthalmology, ear, nose, and throat, urology, and podiatry. The addition features large preoperative, postoperative, and operating rooms and adds a fourth operating room. The existing surgical space will soon be vacated, with the first surgery in the new space planned for August 20th, according to hospital CEO Danette Kramer. "Our current space for both our pre-op, post-op area and for our operating rooms and for our sterilization of equipment, we're all quite cramped," Kramer said. "There were things were just really undersized for where we needed to be long-term. So we're trying to get all it right-sized." The addition not only benefits patients, but also the hospital, Kramer said. Rural hospitals nationwide are anticipating revenue declines relating to federal Medicaid cuts, along with other challenges. "As we look at it strategically, surgery is a service line that brings profit," Kramer said. "Rural hospitals are facing some really tough times with Medicaid cuts coming and some difficult things financially, so we really want to focus on maintaining the service line here. We think it's important for the organization." Kramer said the hospital wanted to host an open house to show members of the public an area of the hospital they rarely get to see, as well as show gratitude to the community. "We are very blessed with the community here," Kramer said. "They just support their community hospital." On Tuesday, staff members first took tour groups through the pre- and post-op area. "First and foremost, you'll notice the natural light in here, which is amazing," Solo said. "The new space offers more room for patients and for staff, with 12 bays and larger, more centrally located nurses' station, according to nurse Carly Cole. It's much bigger than our current space," Cole said. "We're excited to have some bigger space to offer. Attendees also got a rare opportunity to cross the red line and enter the area that will be sterile once the addition is operational. There are four operating rooms in the addition, as well as a room for procedures such as endoscopies. Right now, our operating rooms are all different sizes," operating room nurse Morgan Shebring said. "So we really have to move around our schedules as to what surgeries we can do in what rooms and when not. Over here, they're all the same size, so we really have the capability to do whatever, wherever." Although not part of the tour, another aspect of the project was a remodeling the hospital's radiology area, including restructuring the imaging rooms and creating a larger workspace and waiting area. This part of the project was completed in the spring. "A lot of that was just facelifting that area," Kramer said. "It was updating our mammography, bone density, ultrasound area, and just giving it larger rooms." The hospital has about 30 employees in the surgical department and about 20 in radiology. Although the project did not create additional jobs, RMC is already a significant economic driver in the county. According to the 2025 Community Health Needs Assessment prepared by the hospital and Delaware County Public Health, RMC was easily the largest employer in the county
as of 2024 with 520 employees, at least 200 more than the second largest employer in the county. The hospital has not yet made its next steps official, such as how it will use the existing operational rooms that will be vacated next month. For now, Kramer said, officials are focusing on getting the surgery addition operational and monitoring finances as Medicaid cuts take effect. In other Dubuque and Tri-State news, Dubuque County Fair showcases dedication of youth to animals. Cattle, horses, goats, ponies, and swine fill the barns at Dubuque County Fair annually as fairgoers enjoy the showmanship, competitions, and local youth put their hard work to the test. Local members of the 4-H, FFA, and Clover Kids spend days, weeks, and months training, taking care of, and bonding with their animals in preparation for the annual fair. The Clover Kids were added to the showmanship competitions in recent years, allowing kids in kindergarten through third grade to participate. Grace Hell, the youth coordinator for the Dubuque County 4-H, said she appreciates the enthusiasm and participation she has seen from the kids. We've had a lot of participants this year, especially a lot of new participants, which is really awesome, Hell said. Maggie Luss, 17, of Cascade, Iowa, has participated in the showmanship contest for 5 years. She and her 8-month-old goat won the Best Market Goat Award Tuesday, the first day of the annual fair. Maggie said judges specifically look to see if the goat is muscular and stout when making their picks. To prepare her goat for the showmanship competitions, Maggie spends extensive time with them each day. Every morning I feed and walk them, exercise them a lot, wash them, and keep their skin healthy, Maggie said. After 5 years of participation, Maggie said her favorite part of the competition is how it strengthens her bond with her goats. It's pretty funny, Maggie said. You build good connections with your animals, and it's a good thing to do on your own. Another competition winner, Carson Round, 15, of Farley, also spent extensive time with his award-winning dairy cow to build their connection. You've got to lead them, take care of them, feed them, and milk them, Carson said. Carson and his 3-year-old Holstein won the Supreme Champion Dairy Animal Award, and he said the cow will also participate in shows at the Iowa State Fair. He has participated in showmanship competitions for the past 6 years. With the county fair and animal shows underway, Ellie said the judging has been very good and the kids are asking insightful questions and learning a lot through the competitions. It's just been so fun to see what they've learned, Ellie said. Our motto is to make the best better. In other Tri-State news, Roundtable focuses on local governance and state partnerships. Local elected officials discussed ways to better the partnership between Dubuque's elected officials and state lawmakers at a roundtable with the candidate for lieutenant governor on Tuesday in Dubuque. Dave Mulbauer, a farmer and Crawford County supervisor, was selected last month as gubernatorial candidate Rob Sands' Democratic running mate. Tuesday's roundtable kicked off the campaign's Restoring Local Control tour and was the first of several events planned throughout the state. We know each other on a personal level, Mulbauer said of his role on the Board of Supervisors. We see the issues and the challenges that we're facing, and we get to work on them. And part of it, that is, we stress to state government our needs, and we just feel like we haven't been heard. The sentiment was echoed by most of those in attendance. Dubuque Mayor Brad Kavanaugh and Dubuque County Supervisor Ann McDonough said their respective bodies of local government boast a strong relationship, but often the workings of the state government feel like a disconnected third party. You are planted firmly in your community, which is one of the benefits of being local, Kavanaugh said. We have the most direct route to what the issues are and what the solutions might be, so we need to be free to be able to implement those things. The mayor also underscored the importance of the governor's office not only in helping dictate the priorities and policy of state government, but also as an ambassador to the federal government. Iowa Representative Lindsey James and Iowa State Senator Tom Townsend, both Democrats from Dubuque, started a similar perception of the governor's influence on policy that makes it through both chambers of the Iowa legislature.
I talk to just about everybody about issues, and you can get them to agree, but when they run it up the flagpole and all of a sudden it changes, Thompson said. I feel like the governor's office kind of has a thumb on everything that's happening at the Capitol, and most of the time it's not to everyone's advantage. The two legislators have been vocal critics of the priorities of the Republican leaders in the Iowa House and Senate, having dubbed several bills to come out of the GOP caucus.

for restoring local control, most recently criticizing Sand as an extreme liberal in a video he posted to social media in support of a recently enacted law to limit the governor's emergency powers. I want to make sure that we do not have centralized power as much as possible, Lon said in the video. I want to make sure that we have the ability for counties and local governments to have as much control, so I welcome the emergency powers being reduced for the governor, and I would likely sign more legislation like that to give more control over to counties and municipalities. Mulbauer said he looks forward to continuing a working partnership with Dubuque's elected officials throughout his campaign. These local leaders in Dubuque are similar to us in Crawford County, Mulbauer said following the event. We want our voices to be heard. We want to work with the state on how we can best serve our citizens and our communities. But we need to have that communication and that bridge to be built back so we can work together. And now from the BizBuzz section. Truss Lumber Company unveils new showroom. A building materials company opened a showroom in Dubuque last week. 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We wanted to give customers a better buying experience, said Bobby Yost, Revoss Well Sales and Marketing Special. 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It showcases a variety of Revoss Well products, from siding and trim to cabinetry and flooring, as well as windows and decking options. We're trying to be a one-stop shop, Yost said. The company offers materials for projects from start to finish. One of the goals of the showroom was to put all the products of the business under one roof so homeowners and contractors can come in for everything they need to complete their project. We want to give people the opportunity to come in and see the products, Joe said. The company offers pickup and delivery options, also works with local contractors and building customer homes. 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Company officials began working on the showroom in October, getting the space down to the studs and building the showroom from scratch. Revoss Well Truss and Lumber is open from 7:15 a.m. to 4:15 p.m., Monday through Friday. It could add weekend hours eventually, Yost said. For more information, visit revosswell.com or its Facebook page at facebook.com/revosswell. That's R-E-V-O-S-W-E-L. Skincare Center expands with new Dubuque location. A skincare center moved into a larger space in Dubuque this month. Driftless Skin Center, 1550 University Avenue, Suite B, is expanding its practice. I'm hoping to be able to serve the community in a broader sense with another provider and additional exam rooms, owner Megan Easel said. Easel recently hired a new physician associate, Jacob Lorsung, and the business's former location was not large enough to accommodate the growth. The bigger space allows for more patients to be seen, Eisel said. The center provides treatment for general dermatology conditions such as skin cancer screenings, mole removal, and treatment of rashes, and for many conditions relating to hair and nails. Eisel said the business moved the business into the former Grand River Medical Group dermatology office. We gave the building a facelift to be more welcoming, Eisel said. We want people to come in here and feel comfortable and happy. She worked with a local design firm to refresh the space with new colors and opened it up to let the windows provide more light. A refreshments bar was added to the space. Access to dermatology care is difficult, Eisel said. Me opening this clinic and expanding is allowing access to care that has been difficult for patients to get. The space features 9 exam rooms, which could be used for expansion of the practice in the future. Eisel has worked in dermatology care for over 23 years. She's a graduate of the University of Wisconsin La Crosse with a bachelor's degree in biology and from Des Moines University Osteopathic Medical Center with a degree in physician assistant studies. In 2023, she received a Certificate of Added Qualifications in Dermatology from the National Commission on Certification of Physician's Assistants, which Lorsung also holds.
Eisel's open, driftless skin.

in center in 2024. I've been fortunate to be able to expand my practice and provide a service to the community in dermatology in an area where healthcare shortage is evident. Faisal said, Driftless Skin Care Center is open from 7 a.m. to 5 p.m. Monday through Thursday. For more information, visit driftlessskin.com or its Facebook page at tinyurl.com/driftlessskin. Let me spell it. DRIFTLESSSKINCENTER. The music audio store expands into new space. A music and audio equipment store recently moved into a new space, expanding its footprint. Rondinelli Music/Audio, now at 1050 University Avenue, left its location on Pennsylvania Avenue for its eighth spot in nearly 50 years. We like this area because there's no parking meters, owner George Rondinelli said. It's easier access in and out. The new location also provides a store with about 40% more room than its previous location and features a showroom, workshop, and basement for storage. To prepare the new space, Rondinelli removed some walls, ripped up the vinyl planking to show the original wood flooring, and repainted the space. The idea with this store is I wanted it nice and bright, Rondinelli said. You want people to feel comfortable in here and happy and be able to see what they're purchasing well. The store sells guitars, percussion, and key instruments, as well as related gear. It ships products across the United States. There is always new merchandise and coming in here, Rondinelli said. The primary focus of the store is audio equipment. The team can install equipment for concert productions and inside churches, schools, funeral homes, and more. Staff can also work with associates to secure a complete audio, lighting, and video package for customers. Beyond its products, the store also offers guitar repairs and lessons. Rondinelli opened the store in April of 1977. It evolved and grew over time and now is at its eighth location on University Avenue. One of the things I really like about the location is it bridges between the West End and downtown, Rondinelli said. We have customers in both places. Rondinelli Music and Audio is open from 10 a.m. to 6 p.m. Monday through Friday and 11 a.m. to 5 p.m. on Saturday. It also serves customers by appointment after hours. For more information, visit the store's website at rondinellimusicaudio.com or its Facebook page at facebook.com/rondinellimusicaudio. From the news in brief, national night out events set for August 4th in Dubuque and other Iowa cities. Multiple local law enforcement agencies are set to participate in an annual event focused on crime prevention and neighborhood unity. Dubuque's National Night Out will be held from 5:30 p.m. to 7:30 p.m. August 4th at Allison Henderson Park, 1500 Loris Boulevard, according to an online announcement. The event is held by the Dubuque Police Department and promotes police community partnerships and neighborhood socialization. The event includes free food, games, and other activities. Other communities holding night out events are Cascade, Iowa. The event is scheduled from 6 to 8 p.m. August 4th at Riverview Park, 101 First Avenue West. The event will feature free hot dogs provided by the Cascade Police and the City of Cascade, live music, inflatables, and other activities. St. Olaf, Iowa, the event is scheduled for 5 to 8 p.m. August 4th at the Clayton County Sheriff's Department, 22680 230th Street. The event will include food and an opportunity to meet Clayton County law enforcement and staff from 911, Conservation and Emergency Management. Visit natw.org for more information. And now we'll turn to the opinion page, where we have the other view provided by Jace Graves. Some things America just does a lot better. While my family was in South Korea recently for our youngest and quietest daughter's senior trip, from which she brought home the country's entire inventory of cosmetic products, I noticed several things that Korea does better than we do here in the U.S.
namely toilet technology, public transportation, hygiene, and professional baseball diversions. But there were also a few things that I missed about America, other than chips and salsa, while I was expanding my cultural, culinary, and K-pop horizons in South Korea. First, I noticed something missing from my South Korean dining experiences. Anyone who has witnessed the spectacle of my eating knows that napkins are not optional for me, although my goal is always to direct as much food to my mouth as possible, it inevitably winds up in unintended regions. This situation is even more acute when I practice with chopsticks. In South Korea, if any napkins were to be found, they were usually hidden in a little underwear drawer at the end of the dining table, and they were about the size of a standard Post-it note. So when I had japchae noodles hanging off my ears and developed a kimchi mustache, I had to pilfer every miniature paper product in sight to make myself slightly presentable again. At the end of the meal, I'd have an embarrassingly massive pile of used napkinish thingies besides my plate, as if I had performed extensive surgery on a large plate of dak galbi, which was pretty much true. Speaking of soiled paper products, public trash cans in South Korea are about as rare as anyone who doesn't try to do the invisible horse dance when they hear that Gangnam style song. Since many cities in South Korea are very walkable, my wife and I found ourselves hauling our garbage around like a spoiled chihuahua. And for some reason, instead of fully experiencing this unique aspect of South Korean culture, our daughter would instinctively hand her trash to me, as if she felt I needed a greater purpose in life. Ironically, despite the scarcity of trash cans, we saw almost no litter. So either the South Korean people are generally very neat and respectful of their surroundings, or they were all laughing at us because we didn't know where they hid the secret dumpster. Finally, we checked into our hotel in Seoul and Busan. My goal was to always beat my wife the foot race to the bathroom, which I noticed are not furnished with washcloths. Apparently in South Korea, washcloths aren't a thing. You get a bath towel, a hand towel, and whatever you bring with you to scrub your face in other territories. This meant that my extensive exfoliation routine would have to wait until I was back home in the land of loofahs. Overall, these minor inconveniences didn't distract me from an unforgettable vacation. We found South Korea to be a beautiful country with great food, beautiful, wonderful people, and striking landscapes. In fact, I hope to return to South Korea someday, and when I do, I'll be sure and pack some napkins, washcloths, and a stash of chips and salsa. Graves is an award-winning humor columnist from East Texas. Contact him at susanjase@sbcglobal.net. You are listening to the Dubuque Telegraph Herald on the Iowa Radio Reading Information Service for the Blind. All the material heard on IRIS is intended solely for the use of the blind and print disabled. I'm your reader, Ivan Landsberg. If you have any questions on this or any other IRIS program, give us a call at 515-243-6833. And now we turn to today's obituaries. Leo Kevin Cowan, 85, of Dubuque, died Sunday, July 26, 2026, surrounded by his family at Stonehill Care Center Memory Unit, from complications of dementia and Parkinson's disease. The funeral mass will be held noon, Saturday, August 1st, at St. Columbine Kill Catholic Church, where a visitation will be held from 10 a.m. until 11:45. Military honors will be conducted by the Dubuque Marine Corps League immediately following mass at the church. Interment will be at Mount Calvary Cemetery at a later date. Diegelhoff, Siegert, and Casper Funeral Home and Crematory, 2659 JFK Road, is entrusted with the arrangements. Leo was born on December 16, 1940, in Maquoketa, Iowa, the son of James and Genevieve Cowan. After graduating from the former Loras Academy, Leo served our country in the United States Army from 1960 to 1963 in Augsburg, Germany. On June 15, 1963, he married Carol Wiegand at St. Joseph's Church, Dubuque.
Leo was a longtime employee of the former William C. Brown Publishing Company and then Cubicore Printing, retiring in 2000. Always an avid golfer, Leo enjoyed becoming a full-time golfer after retirement. He achieved the rare feat of a hole-in-one four times throughout his life. Leo also volunteered for many years with the Hillcrest Reflections in the Park project. He is survived by his wife, Carol, of 63 years, and their daughters, Anne and Larry Sebastian of Mason City, Iowa, Beth and Dan Thrill of Madison, Wisconsin, and Kathy and Marty Moore of Walker, Iowa. Lovingly known as Pa, he's also survived by his grandchildren, Miranda Moore McGovern, Nicholas Sebastian, Justin Moore, and Brandon Thill. His great-grandchildren, Aubrey and Rayleigh Moore, and Cohen and Elsie McGovern, sister-in-law Carol Wiegand, Marion, Iowa, brother-in-law Tim and Karen Wiegand, Lorimer, Iowa, and many nieces and longtime friends. In lieu of plants, flowers, and other expressions of sympathy, please consider a donation to the Hospice of Dubuque or Lewy Body Dementia Association at 912 Killian Road, Southwest, Littleburn, Georgia, 30047. Daniel C. McDonald, 75, of Dubuque, formerly of Bernard, Iowa, passed away on Saturday, July 25, 2026, at home. Visitation will be Thursday, July 30th, 9 a.m. to 11 a.m., with a mass to begin at 11 a.m. at the Church of the Resurrection, with Reverend Mike Schuler officiating. Burial will follow at Holy Family New Melray, Leonard Funeral Home and Crematory, 2595 Rockdale Road, is assisting the family. Dan was born on a farm near Bernard, Iowa, on August 22, 1950, the son of Ambrose and Florence McDonald. At nine, his family moved into town where he would soon meet his small-town sweetheart, Margie McCarthy. He attended Gary Owen Grade School and graduated from Aquin High School in class of 68. Dan and Margie would be married on November 14, 1970 at Holy Family New Melray Catholic Church and would eventually be blessed with two beautiful daughters. He was a gentle man who enjoyed peace and simple pleasures, especially a couple of beers and a steak. He worked hard at many different jobs throughout his life to support his family, even moving to California to follow work in 1983, before moving back to Dubuque in 1993 to settle into the place he would call home. Home was Danny's happy place, and he was thankful to God to pass there peacefully. He was an avid golfing and sports fan, supporting the Vikings, Reds, Celtics, and Hawkeyes. He was quick to laugh, patient, and decisive when needed. Danny is survived by his loving wife of 55 years, Margie McDonald, daughters Amanda and Eric Davidson, and Heather and James Saul, grandchildren Austin and Lindsay Delaney, expectant with great-granddaughter James Saul and Luna Saul, siblings Don and Sharon McDonald, Sr., Marlene McDonald, and Lynn McDonald, siblings-in-law Ruth Lyle Moore, Ruth and Lyle Moore, Twyla Oswald, Marilyn and Redenbaugh, Renee Camo, and Beverly McCarthy. In lieu of flowers, a memorial fund has been established. Melvin Mel Wiegenbusch, 85, of Cedar Rapids, formerly of Rickardsville, died Saturday, July 25, 2026, at Mercy Medical Center in Cedar Rapids, with his wife and children by his side. Visitation will be from 4 p.m. until 7 p.m. on Thursday, July 30, 2026, at Hoffman Schneider and Kitchen Funeral Home and Crematory. The Mass of Christian Burial for Melvin will be at 10:30 a.m. on Friday, July 31, 2026, at St. Joseph Catholic Church, Rickardsville, with Father Douglas Lockey as the celebrant. Burial will be in the St. Joseph Cemetery in Rickardsville. Melvin was born February 1, 1941, in Dubuque, Iowa, the son of Ralph and Mabel Wiegenbusch. On September 2, 1963, he married Marlene Kummer in Balltown, Iowa. Mel spent most of his life farming near Rickardsville, a vocation he reflected his strong work ethic and love of the land.
Mel and his wife lovingly raised six children on the farm. After moving into town of Rickardsville in 1996, he began a second career as a bus driver for Western Dubuque Community School, where he safely transported generations of students for over 25 years. He loved the kids on his route. On his first day of retirement, he sat on his patio waiting for the bus to come down the Rickardsville Hill so he could wave to the kids. Mel proudly served his country in the Iowa Army National Guard for 6 years alongside his twin brother, Merle. In May 2022, he was honored to participate in a Veterans Honor Flight with his brothers, Don and Merle, along with his son, Todd, as a guardian. Mel was a member of the St. Joseph's Catholic Church in Rickardsville, where he faithfully served as a parish caretaker, Eucharist minister, and Sunday collection counter. He also dedicated his community serving on the Rickardsville Town Council and serving as a Dubuque County Soil Conservation Commissioner and with the Sherrill Fire Department Protection Association. Mel was a member of the Catholic Order of Foresters for 75 years and was a Legion of Honor recipient. He enjoyed bowling with his wife, playing euchre and his family and friends, and sharing stories and visiting with family and friends. He often attended his grandchildren's activities, especially after he moved to Cedar Rapids. He took great pride in watching his granddaughters at Regina and grandsons at Xavier and Cole College, and some youth sports and activities for his youngest grandchildren. Mel never met a stranger and easily made many friends at the condo where he and Marlene made their new home after retirement. Known for his quick wit and warm personality, he had a remarkable gift for genealogy and seemed to know how everyone was related. In the machine shed, he could rebuild, repair, or rig just about anything, often with a little Gorilla Glue, and believed that nothing should be thrown away because you never know when you might need it. Above all, Mel's life was rooted in farming, family, and faith. These values will live on in his children and grandchildren, who will greatly miss him. Survivors include his wife of 62 years, Marlene, his six children, Michael and Aaron Wilgenbusch of Story City, Iowa, Lisa and Scott Nielsen of Cedar Rapids, Iowa, Christian and Corey Bonnet of North Liberty, Iowa, Kelly Artley of Cedar Rapids, Iowa, Todd and Jocelyn Wilgenbusch of Cedar Rapids, Iowa, and Luke and Abby Wilgenbusch of Clive, Iowa. 13 grandchildren, Thomas Wilgenbusch, Riley Wilgenbusch, Ann Wilgenbusch, Grace Martinez, Gabe Nielsen, Megan Hyam, Emily Bonnet, Caleb Wilgenbusch, Nolan Wilgenbusch, Lucas Wilgenbusch, Eli Wilgenbusch, Addison Wilgenbusch, Maya Wilgenbusch, one great-grandchildren on the way in November, four brothers, his twin Merle and LaVon Wilgenbusch of Rickardsville, Iowa, Don and Norm Wilgenbusch of Rickardsville, Iowa, Eldon and Jen Wilgenbusch of Rickardsville, Iowa, Loris and Susan Wilgenbusch of Victor, Iowa, in-laws Bob and Donna Kummer of Rickardsville, and Doris and David Steiger of Dyersville, Iowa, and Terry and Sue Kummer of Eldridge, Iowa. In lieu of flowers, memorials may be given to the Melvin Wilgenbusch Memorial Fund. Janet L. Mueller, 93 of East Dubuque, Illinois, passed away peacefully at home with her family by her side on Saturday, July 25, 2026. A funeral service will be held at 12 noon on Thursday, July 30th at the Houghton Shield Funeral Home and Crematory in Cuba City, Wisconsin, with Father Joseph Bellaconda officiating. A private family burial will be held at a later date. Family and friends may call on Thursday, July 30th from 10 a.m. until the time of the service at the funeral home. The Houghton Shield Funeral Home and Crematory in Cuba City, Wisconsin is serving the family. Jeanette was born on March 22, 1933 to Isidore and Genevieve Mueller. She married Bob Jansen on July 26, 1950. She operated Mueller's in Dickeyville, Wisconsin, with her parents for 20 years. Jeanette moved to East Dubuque, Illinois, where she owned and operated the Safari Supper Club for 17 years. She worked for her son, Ron, running the bakery at Van's Liquor Store for 15 years.
She loved going to stay with her daughter, Debbie, in Arizona, where she held numerous jobs. Sadly, Debbie also passed away in 1997. She also enjoyed her visits with her son, Ron, and his wife, Donna, after they moved to Arizona. Jeanette also looked forward to visits and conversations with her son, Bob, and his wife, Tammy, and her daughters, Diane with Bill, and Tracy with Dennis, along with all the grandkids, especially if there was a game or euchre involved. Since the St. Joseph Chapel in East Dubuque opened, Jeanette loved her Friday night hour every week long with her daughter, Diane. She would offer a special thanks to Diane for being a caretaker, driver for doctor visits, and overnight guests during her hospital stays. She loved hearing about that and seeing pictures of her grandchildren and many great-grandchildren. Jeanette prayed the rosary daily and watched masses on TV when she wasn't able to go out. She prayed for her family and friends constantly. Jeanette made a lasting impression on everyone she met with her sense of humor, work ethic, and sincere empathy for others. She will be sadly missed by her friends, neighbors, and mostly family. Jeanette is survived by 5 children, Ron and Donna Jansen of Arizona, Vicki and Al Hollenbeck of Missouri, Diane and Bill Machow of Galena, Illinois, Bob and Tammy Jansen of Dubuque, Iowa, and Tracy and Dennis Lee of Plattsville, Wisconsin. 13 grandchildren, 26 great-grandchildren, along with many nieces and nephews. In lieu of plants and flowers, a Jeanette Janet L. Mueller Memorial Fund has been established. Online condolences may be left for the family at HoddenShieldFuneralHome.com. Constance M. Connie Brady, age 69, at Potosi, Wisconsin, completed her earthly journey on July 27, 2026, at Mercy One Dubuque, while surrounded by her loving family. To honor Connie's life, a massive Christian burial will be held at 11 a.m. on Friday, July 31, 2026, at St. Andrew's Catholic Church, Tennyson, 101 Church Street, with Reverend Mark Miller officiating. Family and friends are invited to join in fellowship from 9 to 11 a.m. prior to the service at the church. Burial will be at St. Andrew's Church Cemetery. Connie was born on May 26, 1957, in Lancaster, Wisconsin, a daughter to Cyril and Pearl Men. She grew up with a love for her family and friends, which only grew as time passed. Connie was a proud graduate of Potosi High School in 1975 and went on to earn her degree at Southwestern Vocational School before spending her career as a payroll department at Trausch Baking Company and A.Y. McDonald. Connie was united in marriage to the love of her life, Bobby L. Brady, on May 4, 2007. They were blessed with 15 wonderful years together before Bobby sadly called home ahead of her in November of 2022. Connie took great pride in spending time with her family. She enjoyed mushroom hunting, playing cards, cheering on her nieces and nephews at sporting events, and taking her dogs on car rides around Potosi. Those left to cherish the memory of Connie include her stepchildren, James and Lisa Brady, Romeo, Michigan, Bobby Brady Jr., Madison Heights, Michigan, her step-grandson, Jimmy and Kaylee Brady, Lapeer, Wisconsin, her father, Cyril Menny, Potosi, Wisconsin, her siblings, Renee Menny, Potosi, Wisconsin, Kevin and Rhonda Menny, Potosi, Wisconsin, Carla and Chuck Oyen, Potosi, Wisconsin, and Kim 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Her great nieces and nephews, Lucas Owen, Mason Newland,
Hudson Van Nuylen, Jonathan Owen, Matthew Owen, Ellie Owen, Elise Hancock, Aria Hancock, Marnie Cameroud, and Avery Menny. Her two favorite canine companions, Bella and Susie Q. Online condolences may be shared with Connie's family at tristatecremationcenter.com. Joan F. Wolfcull, age 84, of Nora, Illinois, passed away on July 24, 2026, surrounded by her family. She was born on November 20, 1941, in Dubuque, Iowa, to Leonard and Helen Hoffman. Joan met her husband, Wildred Willie Wolfcull, at a dance at the Melody Mill in Dubuque. They were married on May 30, 1964, in Dubuque, Iowa. She was a dedicated farm wife who worked alongside Willie and her family for many years. Even when she was no longer able to help physically, her heart and mind never left the farm. She continued to play an important role behind the scenes, taking care of the bookkeeping and supporting the farming operations in whatever way she could. Joan was an avid radio listener, enjoying a wide array of music, including oldies, polkas, and waltzes, which reminded her of Willie. She was always up on her latest weather forecast and shared it with everyone she knew. She was always known for her delicious baking and cooking and recipe box. Joan also enjoyed mending, sewing, making clothes for her kids, banners for church, and in the last few years, making hundreds of baby burp towels, which she took great joy in giving away. Joanne is survived by her children, Tim Wolfcull of South Wayne, Wisconsin, Chris and Andy Stiefel of Sun Prairie, Wisconsin, Deb and Scott Kent of Lena, Illinois, Steve and Jamie Wolfcull of Nora, Illinois, Mark and Brooke Wolfcull of Warren, Illinois, grandchildren Brett Stiefel, Brandon Wolfcull of Warren, Brandon Stiefel, Jordan Stiefel, Greg Kent, Ryan Kent, Ellie Lieb, Brianna Hightower, Braden Wolfcull, Tyler Wolfcull, Noah Wolfcull, Keaton Wolfcull, Eve Moore, Eli Moore, Eden Moore, Ezra Moore, Willard Wolfcull, Wakely Wolfcull, and great-grandchildren, Charlie, Chase, Callum, and Cameray, Dante, Navaya, and Willa, sisters-in-law, Judy Hoffman, and Elaine Wolfcull, and so many nieces and nephews. Visitation will be held from 10 a.m. to 12 on Friday, July 31st, 2026, at St. Anne's Catholic Church in Warren, Illinois. A Catholic funeral service will follow beginning at 12 p.m. Officiating will be Father Michael Morrissey. Interment will take place at St. Anne's Catholic Cemetery, where there will be a luncheon following burial at the St. Anne's Catholic Church. A memorial has been established in her memory. Condolences may be sent to the family at leamonfh.com. Dale F. Liebfried, 83, of Platteville, Wisconsin, formerly of Potosi, died on Saturday, July 25, 2026. Visitation will be on Saturday, August 1st from 10 to noon, followed by funeral services at Melby Funeral Home and Crematory, Platteville, Wisconsin. Burial will be at St. Andrew's Catholic Cemetery, Tennyson, at a later date. Dale was born on September 19, 1942, the son of Alfred Bub and Hilda Liebfried, and was united in marriage to Mary Grace Schultz on November 26, 1964, at St. Andrew Catholic Church, Tennyson. Dale was a lifelong farmer who was born on his family farm in Harrison Township and lived there for 70 years. After his retirement, he also worked part-time at Liebfried Field. He was an active member of St. Andrew's Thomas Parish. Dale also enjoyed a good game of cards, especially playing 500 with his grandkids. He loved family time on the annual family fishing vacation in northern Wisconsin and attending his grandchildren's school, music, dance, and sports events. Dale is survived by his wife, Mary Grace, his children, Scott and Jerry Liebfried, Pamela Liebfried, Bart and Jennifer Liebfried, Todd and Tina Liebfried, and Andrea Liebfried. His eight grandchildren, Brett, Jenna, Nachrenner, Anna Leah, Austin,
Evan, Dalen, and Landon, his four great-grandchildren, Tucker, Cooper, Hunter, and Francis, his brothers and sisters-in-law, Evelyn, Liebfried, Tom, and Arlene Schultz, and Vicki Schultz. Family would like to thank the staff of Stonehill Care Center and Hospice in Dubuque for their excellent care. Leroy Paul Moots, 84, of Monticello, passed away on July 24, 2026, at Monticello Senior Home with his family by his side. Mass of Christian burial will be held at 11, Monday, August 3, 2026, at Sacred Heart Catholic Church with interment at the Sacred Heart Cemetery. Friends may call from 2 to 6 p.m. Sunday, August 2nd at Getch Funeral Home, Monticello. Rosary will be said on Sunday at 1:45. Visitation will resume at 10 Monday morning at the church. Leroy was the son of Frank and Ludvina Moots. He was born February 17, 1942 at Bellevue Memorial Hospital. He was raised on the family farm between Old Springbrook and Slabtown in rural Jackson County. He started school in Old Springbrook and later attended Saints Peter and Paul Catholic Church in Springbrook, where he finished the eighth grade in May of 1955. He married Janet K. Depp, June 10, 1961. He worked as a farmhand, construction worker, and then retail sales most of his life. On February 29, 1992, Leroy and Jan fulfilled a shared dream by opening the Whiffle Tree Mall. Their mutual love of antiques combined with Leroy's remarkable knowledge of local history made the business a natural fit. More than an antique shop, the Whiffle Tree Mall became a place where history was preserved, stories were shared, and lasting friendships were made. Leroy is survived by children Angela and Brian Ward of Florida, Christy and Joe Getz of Monticello, and Lynn and Lisa Mutz, Monticello, grandchildren Aaron Ward, William Ostlinghaus, Katie Ward of Florida, Jesse and Logan Getz Irwin, Marion and Jonathan and Gabriel Moots Marion, and a good friend Lynn Rollinger, two siblings Lois Ports and Harold Moots, sisters-in-law Bernice Moots and Vanetta Moots, and many loved cousins, nieces, and nephews. William J. Willamette J. Janine Burbach, 93, of Stonehill Community Center, Dubuque, Iowa, formerly of Dickeyville, Wisconsin, passed away Sunday, July 26th, night in 2026. A mass of Christian burial will be held at 11 a.m. Thursday, July 30th, 2026 at Holy Ghost Catholic Church, Dickeyville, Wisconsin, with Reverend Thomas Kelly officiating. Burial will be at the church cemetery. Visitation will be held from 9 to 10:45 Thursday, July 30th at the church prior to the service. Casey McNutt Funeral Home and Cremation Services of Cuba City, Wisconsin is assisting the family. Janine was born on June 24, 1933 in Remsen, Iowa to William and Anna Cross. Her family would soon relocate to Dubuque. Janine married John F. Burbach on April 11, 1953 in Dubuque, and they would eventually take root in Dickeyville, Wisconsin. There they built their home and proceeded to raise their family of seven children. Alongside the full-time job of raising their children, Janine would take a position as a cook at Holy Ghost School in Dickeyville. She enjoyed that position for many years. Janine was a loving wife and mother. If there was a function her children or grandchildren were involved in, whether it be sports or arts, Mom and Dad were always there. Janine was dedicated to her faith in Holy Ghost Church in Dickeyville. She loved a good margarita and to play all cards or board games, especially bingo, with family and friends. She also cherished the old neighborhood get-togethers. Survivors include her two daughters, Leslie Burbach of Dubuque, Iowa, and Lynn and Doug Hamill of Davenport, Iowa. Three sons, John and Janet Burbach of Bullhead City, Arizona, Ron and Mia Burbach, Dubuque, Iowa, and Rob and Julie Burbach, Clayton, Wisconsin. Three sisters-in-law, Betty and Bob Liebfried,
Shirley Burbach and Judy Burbach, 13 grandchildren and 16 great-grandchildren. Memorials in Janine's name may be sent to Casey McNutt Funeral Home at 123 North Jackson Street, Cuba City, Wisconsin, 53807.

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and welcome to the reading of the Cedar Rapids Gazette for Wednesday, July 29th, 2026. I'm your reader, Janet Griffith. Here's our first article on today's front page, An Uncertain Future, Firefighters Battle to Control Postville Fire, by Fern Alling. More than 7 hours after the fire at the AgriStar meat plant in Postville started, questions still hung in the air like the smoke and the dust kicked up from fire truck after fire truck zipping toward the plant. The last official word came in a news release distributed by the Allamaquis County Sheriff's Office that said the office received a report of smoke coming from the building at 220 West Street just before 4 a.m. Tuesday. The release said that there were no known injuries associated with the fire, and a spokesperson with the nearby Veterans Memorial Hospital in Waukon said she was not aware of anyone who was brought in related to the fire. As of 6 p.m. Tuesday, no information was available about the source of the fire, whether all workers had been evacuated or how much of the plant had been damaged. Isabella Koenig watched the smoke from her vantage point at a Casey's across the street from the fire. Like others in the town, most of her information was gleaned from Facebook and texts. Koenig said she heard rumors about where the fire started and whether livestock had been evacuated. The Postville Fire Department responded to the call. Fire trucks were observed from throughout the region, including Elgin, Frankville, Elkader, Waukon, Farmersburg, St. Olaf, Claremont, Castalia, and South Central Winneshiek. Koenig said her primary concern was whether the plant would be operational again. It's the second time this year it's caught fire. The other in mid-May wasn't nearly as bad. AgriStar is the largest employer in the town of 2,503, according to the 2020 census. In 2008, the plant was the site of the largest immigration raid at that time, in which 389 undocumented workers, a fifth of the city's population at that time, were detained at Agriprocessors, which was the plant's name under previous ownership. But the plant is not just a source of income, AgriStar employee Laura Nelson said. It's the heart of the community. Nelson was stationed by the plant's entrance on Pole Line Road under a tent with a handful of other AgriStar employees sitting in folding chairs. A spread of cookies, electrolyte powders, donuts, and chips lay on a folding table. They were delivered by one of the plant's vendors for employees, Nelson said, but they'd been giving the snacks to the police officers and ambulances passing through, as well as the looky-loos driving along the gravel road to see the smoke. One of the maintenance workers with Nelson said he was told to tell the others the most recent post on AgriStar's Facebook page functioned as the company's official statement. The safety of our team members, emergency responders, and the surrounding community remains our highest priority, the post reads. We are cooperating fully with local emergency officials and will provide additional updates as verified information becomes available. Enrollment cliff has college officials on edge. University officials highlight budgetary challenges in fiscal 2027, by Vanessa Miller. An enrollment cliff threatening much of the country has arrived in Iowa, with its public universities reporting enrollment challenges among the revenue risks they're facing this new budget year. Declining numbers of college-age students are creating challenges across higher education, University of Iowa officials reported in budget documents to be discussed at the Board of Regents meeting Wednesday. Increased competition for students, particularly within the Midwest, may affect future enrollment and tuition revenue. The University of Northern Iowa, meanwhile, reported it had to use fiscal discipline, including personnel reductions and operational reallocations, to close a $7.7 million budget gap driven by enrollment declines, flat state appropriations, contracted salary raises, overdue deferred maintenance, and its new strategy to offer in-state tuition to students from neighboring states. Driving the enrollment decline is an increase in UNI's 3- and 4-year graduation rates, along with fewer graduate and international students. UNI's tuition revenue, despite a 3% across-the-board rate increase, is therefore projected to drop 3.1% to $66.5 million from $68.7 million, even including a $1 million state appropriation in support of UNI's neighboring state offer. The decrease is due to enrollment decrease and the second year of contiguous state tuition, UNI officials reported. A state university cited two primary risks to its fiscal 2027 budget, revenue volatility and rising costs. Revenue risk reflects flat appropriations for operations and lacking capital appropriations, potential enrollment declines, particularly among international students, along with uncertainty in the future indirect cost recovery rate for federal research, Iowa State reported in Regent budget documents.
Although UI officials still expect strong overall enrollment this fall with sustained growth in non-resident enrollment, they also expect a slight decrease in the entering class enrollment, which is consistent with the projections from admissions and was also used in the preparation of the General Education Fund budget. National higher education experts for years have warned of an approaching enrollment cliff, with the number of high school graduates peaking in 2025 before beginning a steady decline through 2041, attributable to fewer births 18 years prior when birth rates fell more sharply because of the Great Recession, according to the Western Interstate Commission for Higher Education. Ultimately, the United States is looking at a 13% decline over that span, although losses will be worse in the Northeast, Midwest, and parts of the West. And while Iowa is expecting a 4% drop in high school graduates, neighboring Illinois, which supplies a lot of out-of-state students to Iowa's universities, is projecting a 32% slide, the steepest in the continental U.S. Still, the University of Iowa this coming year, thanks to tuition increases at both the undergraduate and graduate level, is expecting to generate $602 million in tuition revenue, $21.2 million more than last year, for a 3.7% increase. But its self-supporting housing and dining system is expecting to generate $2 million less in net revenue than last year and $3.2 million less than budgeted because of the lower entering class enrollment. Iowa sets annual sales tax holiday for August 7th to 8th by Caden Lumen of the Iowa Capital Dispatch. Iowa's annual sales tax holiday will take place August 7th to 8th, exempting clothing and footwear purchases under $100 from the state's 6% sales tax and 1% local option sales taxes. The annual holiday, a feature in 20 other states, gives consumers some relief from sales taxes. Proponents of the holiday argue that it helps economic growth because it increases retail activity. Opponents of the holiday point to a study that says it does not help economic growth because consumers would have shopped at different times. Catherine Longhead, the vice president of state tax policy, said sales tax holidays suggest policymakers recognize that state sales taxes can discourage economic activity. The prevalence of sales tax holidays points to deeper structural weaknesses in state tax codes. Their existence reveals that the state tax is overly burdensome throughout the rest of the year, Longhead said in a news release. If policymakers believe that suspending the sales tax for a single week, for example, can stimulate economic growth, they are implicitly acknowledging that sales tax suppresses economic growth for the other 51 weeks. Lofthead added that the state revenue losses from sales tax holidays are small, and she believes revenue would have to be generated from elsewhere to make up for the losses, which would result in the state losing revenue. They inject unnecessary instability into government and business revenue streams, create administrative and compliance costs for businesses, governments, and consumers, and do not promote long-term economic growth, Lofthead said. Iowa's tax holiday is shorter than those in some other states, where exemptions can last up to a week and cover a broader range of consumer items. Libertarian candidate for governor off ballot by Haley Peck. Libertarian candidates Nicholas Gluba and Julia Cutler will remain off Iowa ballots for the general election, a Polk County judge ruled. Gluba and Cutler had applied to run as no-party candidates for governor and lieutenant governor, respectively. The state objections panel ruled in June that Gluba and Cutler could not be on the ballot in November. The objection claimed that Cutler did not file an affidavit of candidacy, in turn disqualifying both Cutler and Gluba, since Gluba would no longer have a lieutenant governor candidate as required by state law. Cutler claimed during the hearing that she did fill out an affidavit of candidacy, but was told by Iowa Secretary of State's office staffer Danny Phillips that she did not have to submit one. Phillips testified during the hearing to say she was never offered an affidavit of candidacy from Cutler and does not remember if Cutler was present when Gluba turned in paperwork. Gluba and Cutler took the ruling to court on July 21st, hoping to overturn the panel's decision. The panel said in its order that it found Phillips' testimony credible and it therefore concluded Cutler had not offered an affidavit of candidacy. However, in his ruling, Polk County District Court Judge Joseph Seidlin wrote that he takes issue with many of the panel's credibility findings and that it was unclear from the testimony if Cutler offered an affidavit or not. However, under court procedure, as there was evidence to support the panel's findings, the court could not substitute its own findings. Seidlin wrote in his ruling that regardless of if the affidavit was offered, declined, or refused, a good faith reliance argument would not apply. The good faith reliance argument claims that a candidate may be excused from mandatory petition requirements based on a reliance in good faith of an election official's honest mistake.
Seidlin wrote that cases of reference for the argument are not applicable in this circumstance. Cutler is a licensed practicing attorney who has previous experience representing libertarian candidates in an election case. She could have immediately gone back to her office or even used her phone to quickly research and confirm whether the law had changed. To shrug one's shoulders on such an important matter is not reasonable, Seidlin wrote. He noted the candidate's guide to the general election states specifically that the candidates for governor and lieutenant governor should each file an affidavit of candidacy. Seidlin wrote in his judgment that other reasons for his decision included that while he was troubled that the panel only questioned Phillips during the hearing, Gluba and Cutler did not object at the time, so the court would not consider related testimony. Seidlin rejected claims from Gluba and Cutler that Secretary of State Paul Pate should have been recused from the panel, that it was illegal for Secretary of Agriculture Mike Nagg to fill Auditor Rob Sand's spot, that objections to affidavits of candidacy are prohibited, and that any constitutional violations occurred. The Libertarian Party of Iowa did not immediately respond to a request for comment on the ruling. Sand says he supports cigarette tax hike. Candidate participates in policy discussion with American Cancer Society's advocacy arm. By Aaron Murphy. Rob Sand would advocate for an increase in the state tax on cigarettes, sign a bill requiring parental consent for minors to use tanning beds, and consider requiring state-licensed casinos to go smoke-free, all as a way to address Iowa's high cancer rates, the Democratic candidate for governor said Tuesday. Sand discussed issues and government policies related to cancer while participating in the American Cancer Society Cancer Action Network's Cancer Coffee Chat. Zach Lane, the Republican candidate for governor, is scheduled to participate in a similar discussion with the group next month. During Tuesday's event, Sand heard testimonies and fielded policy questions from multiple Iowans, including cancer survivors, caregivers, awareness advocates, and researchers, and took questions from reporters. Iowa has the nation's third highest cancer rate, according to 2026 data from the American Cancer Society. Sand said he would use the governor's office to advocate for raising the state tax on cigarettes. There's bipartisan support for this. I had a conversation with multiple state senators in both parties about this legislative session, Sand said. This is an important part of, I think, reducing cancer rates and reducing health care costs and improving the state's $1.3 billion annual budget deficit that we have right now. When asked by reporters, Sand said Tuesday he would sign the tanning bed parental consent bill into law and said he would consider ending casinos' exemption to the state smoke-free law. My initial thought I would be inclined to do it, Sand said, requiring casinos to go smoke-free. But I'd also say this, I'd hear out anyone who thinks it's a bad idea for whatever reason. During Tuesday's event, Sand argued that his proposed approach to addressing Iowa's high cancer rates is superior in the gubernatorial campaign to Lane's views, citing Lane's support for banning mRNA vaccines, which would hamper the medical field's ability to research new treatments for cancer and other diseases, medical experts say. The Gazette reached out to Lane's campaign for comment Tuesday, but did not immediately hear back. Sand, the state auditor from Decorah, and Lane, a venture firm business owner from Belle Plaine, are running to be Iowa's next governor. Overnight closure planned for 8th Avenue Bridge. The 8th Avenue Bridge will close to overnight traffic Wednesday, so Cedar Rapids drivers will have to pursue alternate routes. The closure will be in effect from 7 p.m. Wednesday to 5 a.m. Thursday to allow for bridge pile testing, according to a city announcement. Drivers are asked to use alternative routes during that time following posted detours. The bridge spans 8th Avenue between 1st Street Southwest and 2nd Street Southeast. The testing will help prepare for the bridge's replacement, an estimated $95 million flood control project set to begin next year. Construction on the replacement bridge is expected to take at least 3 years. Once complete, the single-pier cable-stayed bridge will be elevated above potential floodwaters and improve trail access and connectivity across the Cedar River. Coralville man accused of taking pickaxe, sledgehammer to ATM by John McLaughlin. A Coralville man is accused of causing $40,000 in damage to an ATM, according to a Coralville Police Department criminal complaint. About 2 a.m. on July 18th, Matthew E. Rawson, 38, used a variety of tools, including a pickaxe and a sledgehammer, to intentionally damage an ATM at 2530 Corridor Way, according to the criminal complaint. A DuPaco Community Credit Union branch is located at that address. Rawson has been charged with first-degree criminal mischief, a Class C felony, punishable by up to 10 years in prison. James picks up national support in District 2. Candidate gets DCCC boost in race against Joe Mitchell by Tom Barton.
National Democrats are putting additional resources behind Iowa State Representative Lindsey James' bid for Congress, adding her campaign Tuesday to a program reserved for some of the party's highest priority House races as Iowa takes on an increasingly prominent role in the battle for control of Congress. The Democratic Congressional Campaign Committee, the political arm of House Democrats, announced James of Dubuque has been added to its Red to Blue program as she runs against Republican Joe Mitchell for Iowa's open 2nd Congressional District seat. The designation gives James access to additional organizational and fundraising support, strategic guidance, staff resources, and candidate training from the DCCC. The program is aimed at Democratic candidates the organization believes have a strong opportunity to flip Republican-held seats. Lindsey James is the fighter that Northeast Iowans will trust to stand up for them, DCCC Chair U.S. Representative Susan Delbini said of Washington said in a statement. Delbini touted James' background as a minister, former chaplain, and state representative, and said she has taken on predatory corporations and lobbyists to get results for Iowans. Republicans countered by attacking James' record in the Iowa legislature. While Iowans show up and get the job done every day, Lindsey James couldn't be bothered, National Republican Congressional Committee spokeswoman Emily

for Iowa's four congressional districts have now been elevated to the DCCC's Red to Blue program. Democrat Christina Bohannon, who is challenging Republican U.S. Representative Marionette Miller Meeks in Southeast Iowa's 1st District, and Democrat Sarah Trone Garriott, who is challenging Republican U.S. Representative Zach Nunn in Central Iowa's 3rd District, previously were added to the program. The designations underscore the extent to which Iowa has emerged as a congressional battleground heading into the November elections. CSPS Hall names new executive director by Elijah Decius. CSPS Hall has named a new executive director after launching an extensive search about 4 months ago. The nonprofit arts organization in the New Bohemia District named Heather Kuchar Sams as its new head Tuesday. Sams, who started in her role earlier this month, joins the existing core leadership team, including Anna Patty, development and communications manager, and Catherine Lane, performing arts manager. "I fell in love with CSPS the moment I moved to Cedar Rapids," Sam said. "I'm honored to join an organization with such a rich history and passionate supporters. I look forward to working alongside our talented team, board, artists, volunteers, and community partners to continue expanding access to exceptional arts experiences while ensuring CSPS Hall remains a welcoming place where creativity and community thrive." Sams brings decades of leadership experience in nonprofit management, organizational development, and relationship building, with a focus on creating meaningful community impact, CSPS said in a statement. Most recently, she served as a child advocate through Florida's Guardian Ad Litem program. The new director moved to Cedar Rapids from Florida over a year ago. She previously owned and operated HAS Art Solutions, which created and managed art displays for healthcare and corporate organizations under a $3.5 million annual portfolio. She has served on multiple nonprofit boards, including the Jacks Chamber Board of Trustees in Jacksonville, Florida, and Go Red for Women. She comes to the helm of the organization, 1103 3rd Street Southeast, after it completed its $300,000 state-of-the-art capital campaign. The resignation of her predecessor, Jason Zvornik, was announced in April. Man convicted of murder burning bodies dies in prison. He left bodies in burning house, by Trish Mahaffey. An inmate who was serving a life sentence for fatally shooting a Cedar Rapids couple, pouring gasoline over their bodies, and setting their house on fire in 1992 died last week in the hospice unit at the Iowa Medical and Classification Center. Gregory Dean Connor, 77, died at 4:04 p.m. on July 22nd, according to a prison news release. Connor, convicted of two charges of first-degree murder and one charge of second-degree arson, was sentenced to a mandatory life term in August 1992. Connor killed his longtime friends, Charles Martin, 61, and Lorena Martin, 63, on November 30, 1993, according to evidence at trial, which was covered by the Gazette in August 1992. During the investigation and trial, Connor maintained his innocence, even yelling out after the guilty verdict that a mistake was made. "I hope everybody sleeps good tonight, knowing I'm taking the rap and the real murderer is still out there," he said at sentencing. He then turned to Assistant Linn County Attorney Harold Denton and told him, "I hope you sleep good tonight." Judge William Thomas, during sentencing, said he had no problem sentencing him to the mandatory life term without the possibility of parole. "Mr. Connor, I sat through the trial and heard the evidence," Thomas said. "If anyone has any doubts about if you're guilty, you're the only one." The Martins were fatally shot in and left in the burning home on November 30, 1992, according to testimony. Connor arrived 50 minutes later at the hospital with severe burns to his hands and face. He changed his story of what happened that day by the time the trial came around. Connor first told investigators he was in Czech Village and someone doused him with a flammable liquid and set him on fire. At trial, Connor said he found the Martins killed when he went to their house to play dominoes with Charles. Connor said he was then attacked by two intruders and knocked out, but he was able to escape from the fire after regaining consciousness. The jury convicted Connor on all three charges following 5 days of testimony and 3 days of deliberations. Iowa crops rated highly despite heavy rains. Some counties have access to disaster funding. Ray Coons of the Iowa Capital Dispatch. Iowa corn and soybean crops are generally in good to excellent condition, according to the latest report, even while parts of the state were hit with heavy rains that triggered disaster assistance from a federal agency for houses and businesses in certain counties.
Corn grown for grain in Iowa rated 80% good to excellent, and soybean crop condition was rated 78% good to excellent in the latest crop progress and condition report from the U.S. Department of Agriculture. Corn silking reached 87% across the state for the July 20th through July 26th reporting period. This is 6 percentage points ahead of the 2025 crop and 7 percentage points ahead of the five-year average. 28

8% of corn acres had corn in the dough stage during the reporting period, which was 4 percentage points behind last year, but 3 percentage points ahead of the five-year average. There was also an increase from the week prior when just 8% of the crop had reached the dough stage. Soybeans blooming reached 80%, which is 1 percentage point ahead of the year prior and 1 percentage point behind the five-year average. Nearly half, 48%, of soybeans were setting pods, which is slightly behind last year's pace and 3 percentage points ahead of the five-year average. Oats rated 82% good to excellent, and the harvest of the crop continues to be significantly ahead of the 2025 crop. With 67% of the crop harvested as of the reporting period, it was 20 percentage points ahead of harvest from the year prior. Soil moisture conditions were rated short for 27% of topsoil and 28% of subsoil. Iowa Secretary of Agriculture Mike Nagy said many areas of the state could use a good rain. The U.S. Small Business Administration granted Governor Kim Reynolds' request to make low-income disaster loans available to homeowners, renters, businesses, and most nonprofit organizations in Boone, Dallas, Jasper, Madison, Marion, Polk, Story, and Warren counties that were affected by flooding and severe storms over the July 4th weekend. Because of the large number of obituaries in our second half today, I'm going to start on the editorial page now. Here is today's Gazette editorial. Amendment would govern Iowa's unknown future. Iowa's legislature hasn't raised state income taxes in 55 years, but the lowest rates were increased in 1971. Income taxes were not increased under Democratic, Republican, or split control, regardless of whether a Democrat or Republican served as governor. But income taxes have been cut numerous times. And yet Republicans, Iowans for Tax Relief, and other groups believe Iowa voters must amend the state constitution in November to require a two-thirds majority vote in both the Iowa House and Senate before raising personal and corporate income taxes. That's 67 votes in the Iowa House and 34 votes in the Iowa Senate. It's a bad idea for several reasons. The amendment would tie the hands of future lawmakers and governors who may be facing circumstances we can't even imagine. Locking current politics into a constitution that's supposed to rule the state for decades to come is the definition of short-sighted. Requiring a two-thirds vote means that a legislative minority of 34 members in the House and 17 senators can block tax legislation even if a clear majority of lawmakers support it. Republicans, including gubernatorial candidate Zach Lane, want to eliminate the state income tax. That dramatic, irresponsible move to slash state revenue could be approved by a simple majority. Revenues erased by eliminating income taxes would leave a state unable to afford other priorities, including education, mental health care, and environmental protection. But reversing course would be extremely difficult under the amendment. Bottom line, the amendment will have little effect now, but could be a massive hurdle in the future when this crop of politicians is long gone. It would allow the minority to rule and would not affect the legislature's ability to cut income taxes even further, which could have implications far worse than a small income tax increase. Iowans who expect lawmakers to act on the state's challenges, including taxes, should oppose constitutionally mandated obstruction. Here is today's column by Gazette columnist Todd Dorman. Hinson is different from you and me. Every election year produces false claims. It's how the fact-checkers stay in business. But this year, the whoppers we're hearing are mighty big, particularly from Republicans. They figure our politics has become so saturated with dishonesty that the coast is clear to say whatever they want. If reporters call them on their nonsense, they attack the journalists. So we all hear Medicaid was not cut at all in the Big Beautiful Bill Act, which cut the program by $1 trillion over 10 years. Undocumented immigrants vote by the thousands when the number of actual cases is tiny. Communists are trying to take over America even after they were defeated handily in Red Dawn. And Republican U.S. Senate candidate Ashley Hinson is struggling to deal with rising costs of living, just like you and me. I'm at the heart of everything, Hinson said in May during an interview with Local 5 News in Des Moines. She said she's a working mom, and whether it is refueling the minivan or restocking my fridge for our teenage boys, I know what is facing our families here in Iowa. I'm in that boat just like everybody else and trying to make ends meet, Hinson said. It's a theme she's repeated many times, but Hinson has let slip the surly bonds of credibility. According to Representative Hinson's most recent U.S. House financial disclosure, which covers 2024 and was filed in 2025, Hinson's family net worth is as much as $8 million. The biggest share, valued at
as much as $5 million, is private stock in High Street Insurance Partners, which was part of the deal when her husband sold his insurance business. Stock owners receive pass-through income, and Hinson championed legislation permanently protecting a chunk of that income from taxes. Congratulations on your success, but the struggle is not real. Her minivan isn't going to run out of gas. Her kids aren't going hungry. It's doubtful Hinson will ever have to choose food and rent over medical care. Fully restocking the fridge even once is a fantasy for some working Iowans. One of the major currents running through this election year is anger at an economic and political system rigged to favor the wealthy over people working hard to just get by barely. The rising cost of groceries, health care, and other necessities is capsizing the leaky financial boats many families have built to stay above water. Hinson is not in that boat, and claiming she is adds insult to a gaping wound. It's like when urban Democrats go to rural Iowa and proudly proclaim they grew up in a small town. Yeah, the one you left 40 years ago. Hinson is different from the rest of us. She's in a position to do something about problems facing Iowans. But when you embrace Donald Trump's agenda, you're on a gilded yacht that launches torpedoes at all of the little boats. There are two letters to the editor in today's paper. Here's the first one. It is from Jay Stolba of Cedar Rapids. Sands fundraising follows rules supported by Republicans. I found Althea Cole's July 26th column, Dems Won't Put Their Money Where Their Mouths Are, interesting. She says Rob Sand is a hypocrite for doing a better job of fundraising than his opponent. Sand says Citizens United should be legislatively overturned, but has raised over $9 million in his race for the governorship. I, too, agree that Citizens United should be overturned, but neither Rob Sand nor I make the rules at this point. So he must try to win by the current rules that have been set by the GOP. Crying foul when he is playing by the GOP rules is simply sour grapes. That is a letter in today's Gazette from Jay Stolba of Cedar Rapids. The second letter is from Michelle and Evan Fitzgerald of Atkins. Its title is, Projects Will Mean Pollution and Traffic for Rural Residents. I would like the Linn County Board of Supervisors and the Iowa Utilities Commission to say no to allowing energy and data centers to be built anywhere near towns and farms, especially near Atkins. We moved to the smaller town to get away from the smokestacks and traffic. Data centers and energy centers will bring that right to our doorstep. The most concerning is the air pollutants aspect and the effect these centers will have on our property values. As a realtor, my job and duty is to take a stand for homeowners' rights. Our property values will be affected by as much as 3 to 7% when these companies build near us. Our water quality will suffer. Our energy bills will go up. We don't even get the benefit here in Iowa to use the power that is generated. We want the Board of Supervisors and the IUC to say no to these projects and get involved with Save Morgan Valley. That's a letter in today's Gazette from Michelle and Evan Fitzgerald of Atkins. You are listening to the reading of the Cedar Rapids Gazette for Wednesday, July 29th, 2026, on IRIS, the Iowa Radio Reading Information Service for the Blind. Now let's turn to today's obituaries. Faye LaVon Hamilton, 88, of Olin, passed away peacefully on Friday, July 24th at Carinish's Care Center. Visitation was held from 4 to 7 p.m. Tuesday, July 28th at Dawson Funeral Services in Olin. Funeral services were held at 10:30 a.m. Wednesday, July 29th at Dawson Funeral Services in Olin. Burial will follow at Stanwood Cemetery. Her full obituary may be read at dawsonfuneral.com. Martin August Jakobson, 92, of Cedar Rapids, passed away on Saturday, July 25th at Thomas Grove Assisted Living in Marion. The family will greet friends from 5 to 7 p.m. on Thursday, July 30th at Murdoch Funeral Home and Cremation Service of Marion. A funeral service will be held at 10 a.m. on Friday, July 31st at Zion Lutheran Church in Hiawatha. Burial will take place at 2 p.m. on Friday at Clinton Lawn Cemetery in Clinton. Martin was born on March 4th, 1934 in DeWitt's, one of four children to August and Anna Steen Jochumson. He was a graduate of DeWitt Central High School. On June 12, 1955, Martin was united in marriage to Beverly Helen Clement in DeWitt. Together, they raised their four sons. Martin spent his career at the Clarence Co-op Grain Elevator, retiring as manager in 1994. In lieu of flowers, memorials in Martin's memory may be directed to Zion Lutheran Church. Please share a memory of Martin at murdochfuneralhome.com. Elizabeth Betty Sweet Weiland, a resident of the Woodlands at Methwick Communities, died Saturday, July 25th in Cedar Rapids.
A visitation will be held at Cedar Memorial Chapel Stateroom on Friday, July 31st from 4:30 to 6:30 p.m., where a vigil service will begin at 4 p.m. A funeral mass will be held at St. Matthew Catholic Church on Saturday, August 1st at 11 a.m., followed by a private burial at Mount Calvary Cemetery. Betty was born February 15, 1933, in Minneapolis. She graduated from the College of St. Benedict with a Bachelor of Arts in Education in May 1954. She and Jerry married 3 months later on August 7, 1954, in Mason City. Betty taught school for 1 year until the birth of her first child. After Jerry's service in the U.S. Army took the family to England and Arkansas, they settled in Cedar Rapids, where Jerry established his dental practice of 40 years, and they raised their 8 children. Betty was a longtime member of St. Matthew Catholic Church. Memorials may be made to Hospice Compassus of Cedar Rapids or Xavier Middle School. In honor of Betty, do a kind and loving deed for someone, as she did every day. Marjorie Ellie Nettleton Meyer, 94, formerly of Cedar Rapids and Anamosa, died July 21st at Pioneer Park Care Center in Lone Tree. According to her wishes, there will be no memorial service. Marge Meyer was born on April 8, 1932, in Greene, to Lewis and Catherine Loughran Nettleton. She graduated from Greene High School in 1950, Iowa State Teachers College in 1952, and the University of Iowa in 1972 with a degree in education. In 1953, she married James Meyer of Clarksville. After Jim served at Wright-Patterson Air Force Base in Ohio and Marge taught elementary school in Dayton, they moved to Marengo, Iowa, where Marge gave piano lessons and taught at Iowa Valley Elementary School, and Jim was editor of the Pioneer Republican. In 1968, they moved with their 4 children to Anamosa, where Jim was editor-publisher of Anamosa newspapers, and Marge taught 4th grade until retirement in 1992. They settled in Cedar Rapids after Jim's retirement from the Gazette in 1993 and were members of Immaculate Conception Church. Rebecca Becky Daly of Burlington passed away peacefully surrounded by family on Sunday, July 26th. A visitation will be held on Saturday, August 1st from 3 to 5 p.m. at the Cedar Memorial Chapel of Memories, followed by a funeral service beginning at 5 p.m. Becky was born on April 24, 1948 in Cedar Falls to Russell and Daleth Bodie Burkhart. She graduated from the University of Northern Iowa with a degree in education and later earned a master's degree in home economics from the University of Iowa. Becky dedicated 34 years to teaching family and consumer sciences in the Cedar Rapids Community School District, inspiring generations of students at Washington High School, Franklin Middle School, and Harding Middle School. On August 5, 1967, Becky married Ronald Daly, a partnership that would span 6 decades. Together, they raised 2 children, Rachel and Ryan, and built a life centered on family, love, and adventure. Memorials may be directed to Great River Health Foundation, Southeast Iowa Regional Hospice. 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Judith K. Hochstetler Dietrich Smith Snyder, 74, of Riverside, was born on May 8, 1952, in Iowa City, the daughter of Raymond S. Hochstetler and Muriel E. Smalley Hochstetler. She graduated from Mid Prairie High School in 1970 and Kirkwood Community College in 1971. Judy married Jerry K. Dietrich on August 26, 1971. He died July 3, 1999. On December 29, 2001, she married Daniel B. Smith. He passed away on October 7, 2004. Judy married Gary W. Snyder on February 14, 2009. A celebration of life will take place at the Kirkwood Room in Iowa City on Sunday, August 2, from 10 a.m. to 12 p.m., with a time of sharing beginning at 11 o'clock a.m. Memorial donations may be directed to Washington County Hospice. 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Marlon Reinhardt Brecht, 87, of Norway, entered his eternal life on July 26th in Cedar Rapids with his children at his side. Born on October 14, 1938, in Norway, Iowa, Marlon was the son of Reinhardt and Dorothy Brecht. He grew up on the family farm east of Norway and graduated from Norway High School in 1956. Marlon and Elaine Irene Reardon of Newhall were united in marriage on August 24, 1959, at the Old St. Paul's in Newhall. Together, they raised 4 children. Marlon was known as a reliable worker, often pulling double shifts between farming and his town job. He was especially skilled at operating equipment and new machinery by sound and feel. While he farmed most of his life in the Norway area, over the years he was employed by Wilson's FMC and retired in 2004 after 19 years at General Mills. He was always appreciative and committed to his work.
Visitation will be held from 4 to 7 p.m. on Wednesday, July 29th, with Rosary at 3:30 p.m. at St. Michael's Catholic Church in Norway. Mass of Christian Burial is at 10 a.m. Thursday, July 30th at St. Michael's. Burial will take place at St. Michael's Cemetery, Norway. Memorials may be directed to the Oldorf Hospice House in Hiawatha. Online condolences may be sent to newhousefuneralservice.com. E. Sislagi Sage of Marion died peacefully on July 22nd in the home of beloved friends Linda and Kurt Livingston. A memorial service will be held on Tuesday, August 4th at 11 a.m. at Ascension Lutheran Church in Marion. Interment will be held later at Mayflower Cemetery in Duxbury, Massachusetts. Jill was born on April 5th, 1955 in Quincy, Massachusetts, the daughter of Ernest and Marguerite Killer and Sislagi. She graduated from Duxbury High School, where she excelled as an athlete. Jill went on to earn her bachelor's degree in sociology from Regis University in Weston, Massachusetts. She worked as a social worker and lovingly cared for Judy as her caretaker for 13 years. She was an active member of Ascension Lutheran Church in Marion and had many dear friends there for whom she was grateful to God. Jill had fought a long battle with cancer, was at peace, and will be missed by all who loved her. In lieu of flowers, memorial donations may be directed to Ascension Lutheran Church or Unity Point Hospice. Please share a memory of Jill at murdochfuneralhome.com. Colonel retired Stephen C. Fredericks, 80, of Coralville, passed away Saturday, July 25th, surrounded by family. A visitation will be held at 1 p.m. Sunday, August 2nd at Lansing Funeral and Cremation Service, Iowa City. A funeral service will follow at 2 p.m. with military honors, followed by a funeral reception at the Kirkwood Room until 5 p.m. Memorials may be made to the Wounded Warrior Project. Lieutenant Colonel retired Stephen C. Fredericks was born on February 5, 1946 in Waterloo to Dale Fredericks and Faith Schwieger. He spent his childhood in Clear Lake and Fort Dodge. During his high school years, while delivering groceries, he met Jane Schroeder, who had become the love of his life and his lifelong partner. They married in 1968. At the University of Iowa, he enrolled in 1964 and joined the Army ROTC program. In his senior year, he was selected for the ROTC flight program. He graduated and was commissioned as a United States Army infantry officer in 1969. Steve served his country with honor and distinction for more than 24 years. He began his career as an infantry officer and Army aviator qualified on both fixed and rotary wing platforms, inspector general, and public affairs officer. His assignments took him and his family across the United States and overseas. He later returned to the University of Iowa as professor of military science. Following his retirement from the Army, Steve returned to the Iowa City community and continued a life centered on service. Online condolences may be left for the family at lansingfuneral.com. John Jack William Graham, 79, of Cedar Rapids, passed away unexpectedly at his home on Thursday, July 23rd. Private family services will be held. Jack will be laid to rest at St. Joseph Cemetery in Cedar Rapids. Tien Funeral Home is assisting the family. Jack was born on November 26, 1946 in Cascade to William and Mary Healy Graham. Graduated from Aquin High School with a class of 1964. On October 5, 1968, he married Kathy Althoff in Cascade. Although they later divorced, they remained lifelong friends and continued to share a close bond throughout the years. Jack dedicated much of his career to Nash Finch, where he worked in food distribution beginning in 1978 and retiring in 2008. Even after retirement, he enjoyed staying active by working part-time jobs. He proudly served his country as a member of the Iowa National Guard. Instead of flowers, memorials may be directed to Jack's family. Online condolences may be left at tienfuneralhome.com. William Joseph Kinney, 79, of Cedar Rapids, passed away peacefully on July 25th at Emory Place Assisted Living in Robbins. A memorial visitation will be held Saturday, August 1st from 10 a.m. until 11 a.m. at the Cedar Memorial Park Stateroom. A memorial service will follow at 11 a.m. at the Cedar Memorial Chapel of Memories. Interment will be at the Cedar Memorial Park Cemetery. Born on July 2nd, 1947 in Cedar Rapids, he was the son of the late Joseph P. and Mary M. Kinney. Bill graduated from Regis High School in 1965 and went to Creighton University, later graduated from the University of San Diego in 1970. Later in life, Bill earned his master's degree in public administration from Iowa State University at a time when he had three young children at home and was working full-time. He was a dedicated career-long public servant, spending nearly 30 years in municipal finance with the city of Cedar Rapids. He served initially as an auditor and later as city treasurer for his final 17 years.
Bill was also proud of his role as Special Projects Coordinator for the historic restoration of the Grant Wood Veterans Memorial stained glass window at City Hall. Memorial contributions may be directed to the Family Caregiver Center of Mercy, Xavier Catholic Schools Foundation, or the Iowa DNR. Or in lieu of a donation, go fishing, because as Bill would say, there's no bad day on the water. Online condolences may be directed to the family at cedarmemorial.com. Rita Mae LeGrand, 96, of Robbins, passed away on Sunday, July 26th after a sudden illness. A visitation will be held from 5 to 7 p.m. Thursday, July 30th at Cedar Memorial Park Chapel Stateroom. Funeral Mass, 10:30 a.m. Friday, July 31st at St. Pius X Catholic Church, Cedar Rapids. Interment will follow at Cedar Memorial Park Cemetery. Rita was born August 19th, 1929 in Dubuque, the daughter of John N. and Susan E. Cass. She married Joseph N. LeGrand on January 30th, 1954 in Cedar Rapids. Rita was a resident of Robbins since 1955, a member of Robbins Homemakers, and a charter member of St. Pius X Catholic Church in Cedar Rapids. In her early years, Rita was her father's helper on his Dubuque farm when horses and hard labor were required. She then worked as an aide to the family of a business owner, which allowed her to travel and experience a whole new world. Rita then met the love of her life, Joseph LeGrand. They married and moved to Cedar Rapids, where she worked at Cryovac before moving to Robbins and raising a family. Online condolences may be made to the family at cedarmemorial.com. Michael Patrick Nelson, age 77, of Caledonia, Minnesota, formerly of Coralville, died July 15, 2026. Memorial services are being coordinated by McCormick Funeral Home of Caledonia, Minnesota. Margaret M. Dvorak, 83, of Hiawatha, passed away on Friday, July 24th at Hiawatha Care Center. A celebration of life will be held at a later date. Papich Kuba Funeral Service, Cedar Rapids, is assisting the family. Margaret was born on October 30th, 1942, in Cedar Rapids, the daughter of John and Elsie Sikora Eliash. She was united in marriage to Dennis Dvorak. Margaret enjoyed crafts, painting, cross-stitching, and watching PBS and World War II history. Margaret loved watching Iowa PBS and was proud of her heritage. Please direct donations to the National Czech and Slovak Museum and Library or Iowa PBS. Richard H. Dick Miner entered eternity to join the Lord and his beloved wife Lois on July 15th in Lakeway, Texas. His extraordinary 95 years were filled with travel, adventure, pioneering work in television production beginning in the 1950s, the joy of raising five children, entrepreneurial pursuits, and friendships formed around the world. Dick was born on February 26, 1931 in Cedar Rapids to Harry and Zura Miner. At 17, he joined the Navy and served during the Korean War. After returning home, he married his sweetheart, Lois Bray, and together they set out for New York City for him to learn the emerging art of television production. That career led Dick and Lois to live across Wisconsin, New York, Connecticut, Massachusetts, and finally Austin, Texas. After retiring from television, Dick served as communications director for the Diocese of Austin, where he oversaw communications for Pope John Paul II's 1987 visit to Texas. Dick was deeply involved in every community he called home. Visitation and rosary will be August 3rd from 5 to 8 p.m. at Weed Corley Fish Funeral Home in Lakeway, Texas. Funeral Mass August 4th at 10 a.m. at Emmaus Catholic Parish in Lakeway. Memorial donations to Magnolia Hospice of Austin, Texas. It is with deep sadness we announce the death of our mother, Teresa Ann Lester. Ann passed away peacefully on July 25th in Cedar Rapids. A funeral mass will be held at St. Patrick Catholic Church, Cedar Rapids, at 11 a.m. on Thursday, July 30th, with visitation beginning 2 hours prior to the service. Burial will follow at St. Joseph Cemetery. Ann had a beautiful long life. She was born on February 20th, 1929, in Holbrook, to Tom and Teresa Weldon Donahoe. She grew up on a farm, attended a one-room country school, and was one of nine children. In 1951, Ann married Roy Lester at St. Michael's Catholic Church in Holbrook. Together, they built a home and raised five children. Ann loved her life as a wife and mother. In 1988, she lost her husband, Roy, after battling aplastic anemia. She was by his side. Ann was a daughter, wife, sister, mother, grandmother, and friend. She spent her entire life devoted to her faith, church, and family. Memorials may be made to St. Patrick Catholic Church, Cedar Rapids. Online condolences may be left for the family at tnfuneralhome.com. Jacqueline K. Werner, 77, of Cedar Rapids, passed away peacefully on Saturday, July 25th, after a long and courageous battle with Alzheimer's disease. She had gone to spend eternity with her Lord and Savior, Jesus Christ.
A visitation will be held from 5 to 7 p.m. on Thursday, July 30th at Cedar Memorial Park Funeral Home. Funeral services will be held at 10 a.m. on Friday, July 31st at Radiant Church in Cedar Rapids. Burial will follow at Cedar Memorial Park Cemetery. For the full obituary, please visit cedarmemorial.com. A Winston of Cedar Rapids, age 75, died on July 23rd. She was born April 13th, 1951 in Ottumwa to Booker T. and Pearl Spencer Winston. She was a 1968 graduate of Ottumwa High School. Linda was an active participant in 4-H in her youth and later served as a 4-H delegate. Linda earned a BA in psychology from Morningside College and an MA in social work from Cornell University. Visitation with her family will be from 12 noon to 1 p.m. Saturday, August 1st at Mount Zion Missionary Baptist Church in Cedar Rapids. Celebration of life services follow at 1 p.m. Dietrich, 69, of Cedar Rapids, passed away on July 22nd after a courageous 14-year battle with cancer. She was born September 27, 1956, in Sigourney. Jane grew up in Sigourney, where she met her husband, Ronnie McGee. They married on November 11, 1980, spending 46 years together. Together, they raised a family of two boys, Josh and Zach, making memories fishing at the family farm and at state parks throughout Iowa, and taking summer family trips to various zoos around the Midwest. Jane worked at Rockwell Collins for over 20 years. She spent over a decade coaching youth baseball for her two sons, a role she loved deeply. A private service and burial will be scheduled at a later date. In lieu of flowers, memorial contributions may be directed to the Halperine Cancer Center in Cedar Rapids. Surrounded by her loving family, Penny K. Cook, 64, of Newhall, passed away at her home on Sunday, July 26th, following a short battle with cancer. Funeral services will be held at 11 a.m. Monday, August 3rd at Stonebridge Church, Cedar Rapids, with Pastor Brandon Levering and Pastor Robin Tyner officiating. Visitation will be at the church on Monday from 9:30 until 11 a.m. prior to the service. Burial will be in Raitt Cemetery, Atkins. Van Steenhouse Tea and Funeral Home is caring for Penny and her family. Penny was born on April 17, 1962 in Cedar Rapids, the daughter of Dolores May Gaynor. She graduated from Kennedy High School in 1980. On October 3, 1981, she married the love of her life, Brian James Cook, in Newhall. Together, they built a loving home and shared nearly 45 years of marriage, raising four sons and cherishing the family they created together. Penny devoted much of her life to caring for her family as a homemaker. She also worked for 12 years at Walmart and 4 years at a convenience store in Atkins. A memorial fund has been established. Condolences for the family may be left at tnfuneralhome.com. A joint memorial service for Jane and Joanne Laxon of North Liberty will be held at 11 a.m. on Monday, August 3rd at Christ the King Lutheran Church in Iowa City. Visitation will be held 1 hour prior to the service. Interment will be held at Fairview Cemetery in Earlville. Memorial donations may be made to the Earlville United Parish, Earlville Community Club, Maquoketa Valley Dollars for Scholars, or Christ the King Lutheran Church Remodel Campaign. Ronald Delbert Cruz, 81, of Marion, passed away peacefully Monday, July 27th at Mercy Medical Center. A private graveside service will be held at Cedar Memorial Park Cemetery. The celebration of life will be held from 12 to 3 p.m. on Sunday, August 9th at the Central City American Legion WOPSI Post 421 in Central City. Ronald was born June 19, 1945, to Verl and Imogene Usher Cruz in Central City. He graduated from Central City High School and later graduated from Mount Mercy University. Ronald proudly served in the U.S. Army during the Vietnam War. He married Karen Davis on December 29, 1977. He worked for P&H, Goss, Duggan Trucking, and retired from Gilcrest Jewett Lumber. Ronald was a member of the Central City American Legion WOPSI Post 421. Memorials may be directed to the family. Online condolences may be left at cedarmemorial.com. Lowell Swartz, 82, passed away peacefully at his home on July 16th. A longtime resident of the Iowa City area, he had various careers throughout his working life. Lowell worked with Dr. James Van Allen at the Physics Department building in testing spacecraft hardware. He also was a local general contractor building zero-lot line duplexes. Lowell was a partner in annexing and developing the Windsor Ridge subdivision in eastern Iowa City. A gathering for friends and family is being planned for later this fall, and a memorial fund will be established. The complete obituary and online condolences can be found at lensingfuneral.com.
Saddened to share that Catherine Louise Meyer, born March 2, 1954, most recently of Cedar Rapids, passed away unexpectedly, surrounded by loved ones, on Saturday, July 26th. Her open house celebration of life will be held on Wednesday, July 29th, from 4 to 8 p.m. at the Smulikoff Crafted location in downtown Cedar Rapids. Please wear yellow and or blue in her honor. Full obituary and GoFundMe can be found on Cedar Memorial's website, cedarmemorial.com. We lost an amazing woman. May her legacy live on. Ruth Burdo Seaman was born in a farmhouse in Washington, Iowa, on January 19, 1927, and passed reluctantly in her Watertown, Connecticut home on July 26, surrounded by her loving children. She worked hard, played hard, searched for, and found adventures throughout her life. Her many adventures reflected her courage, will, spirit, and sensibilities. Riding horses bareback, flying solo in a Piper Cub airplane when she was 15, working for Howard Hughes, flying across the country in TWA DC-3s and Constellations, falling in love with a man from Connecticut named Carl, who she met on a flight from Albuquerque to Kansas City. And the Iowa farm girl landed in Watertown, Connecticut, where she raised six children and step by step, year by year, created a home and gardens that are a feast for the eyes, the heart, and the mind. The memorial service will be private. Memorial contribution in Mary's name can be made to the Flanders Nature Center of Woodbury, Connecticut. Mitchell Lee Scolaro, 65, of Independence, died Tuesday, July 21st, following a sudden illness. Celebration of Life gathering will be 12 to 3 p.m. Saturday, August 1st, at the Crowbar in Independence. Memorials may be directed to the family. Condolences may be placed at white-mounthope.com. White Funeral Home Independence is caring for the family. That concludes today's obituaries. And we have just a moment for sports. Here is an article about high school softball. Williamsburg, Mount Vernon headline IGCA All-State selections. Both 3A powers landed four selections, including four first-teamers for runner-up Raiders, by Jeff Linder. Class 3A powers Williamsburg and Mount Vernon headline All-State representation on the Iowa Girls Coaches Association All-State softball teams released Monday night. The state runner-up, after winning three consecutive championships, Williamsburg, 41-7, has four 3A first-team selections, senior Jersey Mets, juniors Taylor Sanchez and Ava Hawker, and eighth-grader Harper Myers. Mount Vernon, 35-9, reached the 3A semifinals. Hayden Gookin is the Mustangs' lone first-team pick and was joined by second-teamers Kinsey Nissen and Sophia Patton, plus third-team selection Brinley Betcher. All four of them will be back in 2027. Williamsburg's quartet is part of 27 area first-team selections. Among them are six from the metro Iowa City area, Lily Knutson of Cedar Rapids Kennedy, Molly Carlson of Iowa City High, and Piper Johnson of Cedar Rapids Prairie in 5A, Madden Gates of Cedar Rapids Xavier in 4A, Lily Niebauer and Keegan Kleppe of Iowa City Regina. Knutson led the Cougars, 34-10, to a fifth-place finish in 5A. Niebauer and Kleppe were members of Regina's 2A third-place standing. The Regals finished 23-12. The Class 1A runner-up, Edgewood Colesburg, 30-11, has a pair of first-team picks in Rachel Eagle-Cedar and Faith Dugan. Taylor Huber is the 1A coach of the year. And that does it for today's reading of the Cedar Rapids Gazette for Wednesday, July 29th, 2026. I'm your reader, Janet Griffith. You can access a recording of today's reading on our website, iowaradioreading.org, anytime. 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
6: Mommy, I'll get it.
3: Oh, I'll be right there.
4: Me too.

Greetings and salutations. Welcome to the reading of the Sioux City Journal for Wednesday, July 29th, 2026. I'm your reader, Grace Barter. Two veteran law enforcement officials from beyond the tri-state region have been named finalists to succeed Sioux City Police Chief Rex Muller. The finalists include Scott Ebner, who has over 30 years of experience in local and state policing, most recently as Public Safety Director and Chief of Police for Glynn County, Georgia, and Robert Treves, who has more than two decades of experience in municipal policing, including serving as police chief in Bullhead City, Arizona. Local residents will have the opportunity to meet the finalists at a public meet and greet from 7 to 8:30 p.m. on Wednesday, August 5th at the Sioux City Convention Center, 801 4th Street. In June, the council approved a $25,100 letter of agreement between the city and Civic Leadership Search Partners, LLC of Hendersonville, Tennessee, to administer the search for the next police chief. Of the 19 initial applicants, the Civil Service Commission screened and certified the top nine candidates. Treves and Ebner were selected as finalists from among that group. As Public Safety Director and Chief of Police for Glynn County, Georgia, Ebner led over 300 employees across police, fire rescue, emergency management, and animal services, and managed a $48.7 million annual budget, according to a press release from the City of Sioux City. In this role, he oversaw all police operations, directed personnel management, implemented departmental policy updates, established the Office of Professional Standards and Accountability, and led recruitment efforts that increased sworn staffing by 25%. Ebner also managed strategic planning, fiscal administration, and community engagement initiatives while achieving state certification for the department. Prior to his work in Georgia, Ebner served in several senior leadership positions with the New Jersey State Police, culminating in his role as Lieutenant Colonel and Deputy Superintendent. He commanded more than 4,000 sworn and civilian personnel, managed a $400 million budget, and directed bureaus responsible for administration, investigations, intelligence, training, and internal affairs. His experience includes oversight of statewide crime laboratories, major crime investigations, fleet and facilities management, accreditation processes, and community and employee outreach programs. Ebner holds a master's degree in human resources management and a bachelor's degree in criminal justice from Seton Hall University, is a graduate of the FBI National Academy, and has completed multiple executive leadership programs. Treves' career includes operational command, administrative oversight, internal affairs supervision, and management of major police functions such as patrol, investigations, training, communications, records, property and evidence, animal care and welfare, and professional standards. Treves progressed through roles including deputy sheriff, police officer, corporal, sergeant, lieutenant, captain, commander, and chief. As police chief in Bullhead, Arizona from 2021 to 25, Treves directed full-service police operations, managed departmental budgeting, collaborated with city leadership, implemented policy updates, expanded community engagement initiatives, and oversaw modernization efforts, including body-worn cameras, records management upgrades, and early warning and internal affairs tracking systems. Under his leadership, the department reestablished a community-oriented policing unit and participated in approximately 200 engagement events.
In 2024, the department's community engagement work was featured by IACP TV at the International Association of Chiefs of Police Conference. Trevis also has extensive experience in law enforcement training and curriculum development, serving as a recruit training officer, class supervisor, and instructor with the Western Arizona Law Enforcement Training Academy. His instruction covered ethics, supervision, constitutional law, criminal law, and patrol procedures. He has also coordinated department-wide training programs and contributed to statewide curriculum and police review efforts. Since 2026, Trevis has worked as a consultant specializing in internal investigations, liability assessment, disciplinary processes, and police leadership training. Trevis holds a Bachelor of Arts in Public Administration and Law Enforcement from Nevada State College, an Associate of Arts in General Studies through Palomar College, and a Law Enforcement Academy Certificate from Yavapai College, and is currently pursuing a Master of Science in Organizational Leadership through the University of the Cumberlands. The meet and greet on August 5th will give Sioux City residents a chance to speak with the candidates. Neither candidate will make a formal presentation. Free street parking will be available around the convention center beginning at 5 p.m., along with free parking in the United Center parking lot, Discovery, and Heritage parking ramps. Miller, who has led the Sioux City Police Department since September of 2017, is set to retire in November. The Sioux City Council unanimously approved the third and final reading of an ordinance Monday that will allow off-road utility vehicles, which are commonly known as UTVs or side-by-sides, to soon be driven on city streets. The change will take effect upon publication of the new ordinances in the Journal's legal notices. It's important that the city do a press release the day we know that it's gone in the Journal, because this does not go into effect today. It goes into effect after publication, Mayor Bob Scott said. So if for some reason they don't get it in a Saturday paper, it would be a week from Saturday. The council voted 4-0 on July 6 to approve the first reading. Scott was absent from the meeting. Then the council unanimously approved the second reading on July 20th. Also on July 20th, the council approved an amendment to the ordinance to remove a section that would have prohibited UTVs from being driven in the downtown area. The vote on that amendment, proposed by Mayor Pro Tem Julie Schoner, was 3-2, with Scott and Councilman Ike Rayford voting no. On Monday, an amendment to the tire requirement introduced by Councilman Rick Bertrand was unanimously passed. So I feel very comfortable that we are completely protected through that sticker and through the DNR that says that we can just go with the manufactured tire, Bertrand said. Craig Berenstein again introduced an amendment to raise the minimum age to operate UTVs in the city from 18 to 21. Berenstein's amendment failed 1-4, just as it had at the July 20th meeting. I had healthcare personnel reach out to me telling me that there is a significant difference in the brain capacity and ability for decision making and otherwise, and I think that's something that we need to strongly consider, Berenstein said before the vote. The city previously had no ordinances that restricted or permitted UTV or ATV use on city streets beyond what is provided in a state law, which went into effect on July 1st, 2022.
The law legalized the use of ATVs and UTVs on a limited number of roadways in Iowa. Cities are allowed to regulate the operation of such vehicles on two-lane primary and secondary road extensions. When the ordinance goes into effect, UTVs, which must be registered with the Iowa Department of Natural Resources and insured, can only be driven by those 18 and older in alleys and on one-lane or two-lane streets within city limits. Operating such vehicles will be prohibited within city parks, non-private cemeteries, as well as on sidewalks, any portion of the Plywood Trail, the Sioux City Trail Network, and school, college, or university property. The ordinance also states that the vehicles can't be driven on a street at a speed greater than the posted speed limit or 35 miles per hour, whichever is less. Anyone found in violation of the ordinance will be guilty of a simple misdemeanor and face fines. During the citizen concerns portion of the council's January 26th meeting, two residents asked if the city would consider allowing UTVs on streets. A resident asked the previous council to consider the same ordinance change back in 2022. On May 4th, the council voted unanimously to direct city staff to draft a new UTV ordinance. The request followed an April 21st listening session at the Sioux City Public Museum, which was held to gather input on the potential legalization of UTVs for limited in-town use. Residents were also invited to complete a survey indicating whether they support or do not support allowing restricted UTV use on city streets. A proposed hotel envisioned for a site next to Lewis and Clark Park cleared a key hurdle Monday. The City Council voted 4-1 to vacate and rezone a 2.98-acre tract of land within Cone Park from public and institutional to general commercial. The petitioners, Jeff Hansen and Dave Hegarty, are working with the city to purchase the property, which lies between the baseball stadium and the city's mountain bike pump track. Mayor Bob Scott was the lone council member to vote no on the first reading of the ordinances to vacate and rezone the land. Three readings are required for any ordinance to pass, but the council voted to waive the rules. Scott also cast the only no vote on the second and third readings. People say we have too many hotels. You know, when you have too many hotels and apartments, when people stop building them. That's why, when you have too many, the mayor said. But I just think this is a piece of ground. We don't have that much left there. If we ever wanted to do a swimming pool, we're going to be out of land. The project would require closure of a portion of the Cone Park Trail. Cone Park was built in honor of the late philanthropist Ruth Cone, whose 1981 bequest to the city grew to $2.9 million. The park first opened in December of 2017 with snow tubing and ice skating. Summer tubing first debuted in June of 2022, while the mountain biking portion of the park opened in mid-July of 2024. Scott pointed out that the proposed hotel site was not purchased with funds from the Cone Trust. Instead, it was part of the land the city purchased for the baseball stadium in the early 90s. So it's not like we took money out of the trust and now we're selling that ground, he said. Scott clarified that an asphalt soapbox derby track north of Lewis and Clark Park did not close because of anything the city did. The soapbox derby sponsors requested the track be removed due to declining interest in the sport. Councilman Craig Berenstein said he likes the idea of putting a hotel at the site.
I think it serves the baseball facility. I think it serves Cone Park there. I think it serves other development on Singing Hills Boulevard, he said. The petitioners propose constructing a hotel that will provide restaurant services in addition to lodging accommodation, according to a request for City Council action. The proposed rezoning is compatible with the surrounding land uses and is intended to complement the existing baseball complex and the planned Siouxland Sports Academy by providing convenient hospitality and dining amenities for visitors, athletes, and spectators, the document stated. A group is constructing a $5 million, 65,000 square foot multi-sport complex for Siouxland Sports Academy in a former parking area west of the city-owned ballpark. The Parks and Recreation Advisory Board approved Hanson and Hegarty's vacation request on June 3rd and asked to review the site plan prior to construction. The council's approval of the vacation removes the 2.98 acres of property from the city's parkland inventory. The petitioners have been working with Parks and Recreation Director Matt Salvatore, who has requested a 20-foot buffer between the property and fence around the bike trails and pump track. The petitioners are looking at taking precautionary measures to avoid any foul balls or home runs that go over the fence of Security National Bank Field, according to the request for council action. For the past 8 summers, Camp High Hopes has been a peaceful vacation space, an amusement park, and even a

the experiences for Jess and other campers will be even greater. Camp High Hope leaders broke ground Tuesday on a $6 million multi-purpose adaptive recreational center on the grounds of the picturesque 90-acre camp on the eastern edge of Sioux City. So far, $5.1 million has been raised for the 14,800-square-foot project. Another $900,000 will be needed for construction, which is set to start in September and be completed in August of 2027. The new center marks a major milestone, allowing Camp High Hopes to expand on its year-round barrier-free recreational opportunities. Camp High Hopes Executive Director Sarah Morgan said the expansion comes at a pivotal time for the nonprofit organization. Our growth has brought us to a place where we simply need more space to serve all the individuals and families who rely on our programs, she said, noting that a steadily increasing demand for more specialized activities made the expansion essential. Indeed, fundraising for the new multipurpose adaptive recreation center began more than 6 years ago. Once completed, the new facility will feature adaptive equipment and flexible indoor spaces tailored to accommodate individuals with a wide range of abilities. It will also include a full-size gym, 2 classrooms, and 2 locker rooms. More importantly, the expansion will allow Camp High Hopes to host indoor recreational programs, specialized activities, and community programs year-round, regardless of weather conditions. Right now, our space is limited to 1 lodge, which we've already outgrown, Morgan said. If the weather conditions were too hot, too cold, or too wet, we had to move everything inside, which proved to be chaotic to some of our campers. It has also resulted in a bit of a waiting list. Nothing is more heartbreaking than turning away a camper simply because we didn't have room for them, Morgan said. This is important since some of Camp High Hope's campers come from far away. Around 37% of our campers are from Sioux City, Morgan explained. That means the remaining 63% can come from as far away as 4 hours from Sioux City. Not only that, campers often bring family members to Sioux City, which she said can be a boon to the local community. Reflecting for a moment following the groundbreaking, Morgan said the event was more than an occasion to turn soil. This means we'll be turning the page to the next chapter for Camp High Hopes. Over the past 12 years, Camp High Hopes has welcomed more than 500 campers each year, ages 5 to 95. Celebrated for its uniqueness, the facilities have provided a temporary respite for caregivers like Shannon Gibson while giving her son, Jess, a chance to build self-confidence in a fun, safe, and barrier-free atmosphere here. Jess thrives in this environment, Shannon Gibson said. Here, he doesn't have to worry about disabilities. Instead, Jess can concentrate on his abilities. In nation and world news, the U.S. Senate advanced sweeping Russian energy sanctions legislation Tuesday as Ukrainian President Volodymyr Zelensky visited the Capitol, seeing the vote as a tribute to the bill's author, the late Senator Lindsey Graham, on the day of his funeral. Graham was among Kiev's most influential and outspoken allies in Congress in its 4-year-old war against Russia, and the bill aims to increase economic pressure on Moscow over its invasion of Ukraine. The final vote was 86-12 in favor on a procedural vote to advance the bill, which seeks to impose sanctions on Russian officials and place stiff tariffs on China, India, and other countries to reduce their dependence on Russian oil and gas.

Republican President Donald Trump said he would support the measure after asking that sanctions on Iran be added, which they were. Though Democrats are broadly supportive of the sanctions, the tariff authority for Trump has raised concerns about potentially higher import costs. Those concerns threaten the legislation's prospects for passing the Senate. If it becomes law, the bill would allow Trump to impose tariffs of up to 100% on countries that are major consumers of Russian energy, including India, Japan, and some countries in the European Union, and leave it to his discretion to lift them. Some Democrats have said they would oppose the bill, which must survive additional procedural votes in the Senate before final passage. After that, the House of Representatives, which is not in session again until September, would consider it. This is not so much a sanctions bill as it is a massive backdoor authority for President Trump to impose more tariffs, including on our European allies, that hurt American families, said Representative Gregory Meeks, the top Democrat on the House Foreign Affairs Committee, said in a statement when the legislation was released this month. But the bill's backers said the tariffs were narrow enough that they would do their intended job of reducing Russian energy revenue that fund its war on Ukraine without negative consequences. This is our best opportunity to support Ukraine, who are defending not just their country, but the rest of Europe from an increasingly aggressive Russia, Senator Jean Shan, the top Democrat on the Senate Foreign Relations Committee, said. The casket of Lindsey Graham, the late Republican senator, was carried into the Washington National Cathedral on Tuesday for a funeral service attended by President Trump, Israeli Prime Minister Benjamin Netanyahu, Ukrainian President Volodymyr Zelensky, and scores of senior officials. Earlier in the day, lawmakers paid tribute at the Capitol Rotunda. Trump, whom Graham denounced early in his political career before becoming a staunch supporter, spoke at the funeral attended by leaders of some of the allied countries Graham forcefully argued the U.S. should support during conflict. It really ended up being a great friendship, Trump said earlier in the day in an interview with Fox News, praising Graham for his help navigating partisan politics in Washington. If I needed a Democrat, he could usually produce that Democrat if I had to have them in an emergency. He was a great politician and a great gentleman. Graham, a South Carolina Republican who died suddenly from a heart ailment on July 11th at age 71, was a defense hawk who regularly called for an interventionist U.S. role on the world stage and strongly backed both Israel and Ukraine. Graham was running for a fifth term in the Senate after winning the South Carolina Republican primary in June. South Carolina Governor Henry McMaster appointed his sister, Darlene Graham, to fill the remainder of his term. She announced her intention to seek a full six-year term in November with Trump's endorsement. A former Air Force lawyer and a member of South Carolina's Air National Guard, Graham served in the state legislature and the U.S. House of Representatives before winning his Senate seat in 2002. He briefly ran for president in the 2016 election when he adamantly opposed Trump's candidacy. He called the future president a race-baiting, xenophobic, religious bigot on CNN. He eventually became one of Trump's most loyal backers in the Senate, and the two were frequent golf partners. In addition to Tuesday's ceremonies in Washington, there will be funeral services for Graham on Wednesday in South Carolina, where he will be buried. The Trump administration will end a subsidy program meant to keep premiums stable for Medicare prescription drug plans after 2026, the Centers for Medicare and Medicaid Services said Tuesday.
The agency said its review of 2027 bids showed insurers gained enough experience with Medicare Part D to accurately price their plans without support from the program. We are stabilizing the market, so this bailout is no longer needed. Premiums will go up by less than $10 for most Medicare recipients, with many even seeing lower premiums, CMS Administrator Dr. Mehmet Oz said on social media. Medicare Part D, which provides prescription drug coverage to millions of beneficiaries through private insurance plans, is a key component of the federal health program for older adults. Health care costs remain a concern for many older Americans. Almost 25 million people were enrolled in standalone Medicare Part D drug plans in 2026, according to KFF, a health policy research group. Major Medicare Part D insurers include United Health Group, Humana, and CVS Health's Aetna. The Wall Street Journal first reported the development. A bipartisan group of former U.S. communications regulators urged the Federal Communications Commission on Tuesday to abandon an unusual early review of broadcast licenses held by Disney's 8-company-owned ABC television stations, calling the move a threat to free speech. In a filing with the FCC, former commissioners and senior staff from Republican and Democratic administrations said the review could allow the agency to revoke ABC's licenses years before they are due for renewal and appeared aimed at punishing a broadcaster that President Trump repeatedly criticized. The signatories, including former Republican FCC commissioners Mark Fowler, Dennis Patrick, Alfred Sykes, and Rochelle Chong, and former Democratic chair Tom Wheeler, said the review was an assault on free speech disguised as regulatory process. FCC Chair Brendan Carr ordered the reviews in April, even though the station's license renewals were not scheduled to be considered until starting in October of 2028. The FCC previously had not ordered an early review in more than 50 years. You are listening to the reading of the Sioux City Journal for Wednesday, July 29th on IRIS, the Iowa Radio Reading Information Service for the Blind. We continue with the national and world news. U.S. Senate Republicans on Tuesday confirmed President Trump's nominee, Manhattan U.S. Attorney Jay Clayton, to be the nation's top spy, despite opposition from Democrats following an angry confirmation hearing. Clayton fills a role vacated in June when Tulsi Gabbard stepped down after a tenure marked by clashes with congressional Democrats who accused her of advancing Trump's political agenda and promoting debunked election claims. The vote was 51-47 to confirm Clayton for the job of Director of National Intelligence, overseeing the 18 U.S. intelligence agencies. The vote was along party lines, with Trump's Republicans backing his nominee and members of the Democratic caucus voting no. A Georgia teenager will spend the rest of his life in prison for killing 4 people and injuring 9 others in a 2024 shooting at Appalachee High School, a judge ruled Tuesday. Colt Gray, 16, who on Friday pleaded guilty to 55 counts, including murder and assault charges, appeared impassive as a judge in Barrow County Superior Court delivered his sentence. "Your crimes do reflect permanent incorrigibility," said Judge Nicholas Prim. "You do not seem to be tormented by what you did. You seem to relish following in the footsteps of the murderers you idolize."
The U.S. trade deficit in goods narrowed in June amid a broad decline in imports, but the improvement was probably insufficient to prevent trade from again subtracting from economic growth in the second quarter. The report from the Commerce Department on Tuesday also showed exports dropping to a five-month low. Wholesale electricity prices spiked Tuesday to more than $500 per megawatt hour in the Midwest as wind generation came in below forecasts and hot weather taxed fossil fuel power plants. The price spikes were most severe along the Nebraska-Iowa border near coal plants operated by MidAmerican Energy, a utility owned by Berkshire Hathaway. Michigan health officials reported 9,680 cases of cyclosporiasis Tuesday, an increase of 427 cases since their last update a day earlier, as the intestinal infection outbreak continues to grow. The outbreak in Michigan resulted in 160 hospitalizations as of July 23rd, according to the state's health department. Firefighters raced Tuesday to subdue huge wildfires that forced unprecedented evacuations of tens of thousands of people across France and Spain as Western Europe braced for another heat wave. The fires tore through a region already battered by a blisteringly hot and dry summer. Crews were seeking to capitalize on more favorable weather before a new wave of higher temperatures settled in Wednesday. A 7.1 magnitude earthquake hit Japan's southern Kumamoto Prefecture Tuesday, knocking out power to thousands of homes, rupturing roads, and leaving some trapped and others presumed dead inside a partially collapsed shopping mall. Trump administration on Tuesday unveiled bans that target imports of new Chinese robots and power inverters, seeking to protect the U.S. AI build-out from national security threats and reshore key industries slated for explosive growth. From the sports scene, few topics in college sports will divide respective fans more than discussing the merits of their football stadiums. Saturdays in the fall are full of things that supporters hold dear. The traditions of game day, the pageantry, and the success of their teams are something to be treasured by students and alums. But we still accepted the challenge of trying to identify the 25 best stadiums with 10 staffers from USA Today Sports, weighing in with their perspective using their own criteria. Some valued the visual element atop their list. Some considered the traditions or the difficulty of experience for opponents. The final list includes locales from across the country in conferences big and small. The SEC dominates the representation with the Big Ten following behind in second, but there are plenty of others included. Here's the top 25 that is sure to inspire debate from readers. Number one is Tiger Stadium, LSU. A night game in Baton Rouge is an animal unlike any other. Bear Bryant described Tiger Stadium as the worst place in the world for a visiting team. LSU's fans specialize in tailgating, full of culinary delights and plenty of imbibing. Then the game starts with the hostility on display that gives opposing players and fans something to forget. One thing to remember, the sing-along for Garth Brooks and Colin Baton Rouge. Number two, Ohio Stadium in Ohio State.
The Horseshoe is one of the great venues in college football and one of the toughest places to win. The Buckeyes have lost just 3 games at home since 2016. 2 of those losses have come in the rivalry against Michigan. Basically, any trip to Columbus with a crowd of more than 100,000, mostly against your team, is as close to a guaranteed loss as you'll find in the Power Four. Number 3, Beaver Stadium of Penn State. There are few better spectacles than Penn State's annual whiteout games. It's especially intimidating in the evening when fans dress in white to provide visitors with an unsettling, eye-popping backdrop. Combined with the deafening roar provided by 100,000-plus fans, this makes Beaver Stadium one of the elite settings in the FBS. Number 4, Kyle Field with Texas A&M. Kyle Field supplies the SEC's most singular experience. Yeah, there are some odd chants, routines, and hand signs from the school's Aggie Yell leaders, but the 12th man is indefatigable, and the Aggies storming out of the tunnel to power before kickoff while the stadium shakes creates a scene suited for football heaven. A handful of SEC venues are tougher on road teams, but few stadiums are as memorable as this massive cathedral, especially when the fans sway in unison to the Aggie war hymn. Number 5 is the Autzen Stadium of Oregon. Size doesn't matter in the case of Autzen Stadium, only boasting a capacity of 54,000, Oregon's home field is one of the classes of the Big Ten and toughest places to place. The Ducks have lost just twice at home since hiring Dan Lanning in 2022. This stretch rivals the most dominant run of play at home in program history, a 21-game winning streak under former Chip Kelly that ended with a loss to Southern California in 2011. Number 6 is Sanford Stadium in Georgia. The environment between the hedges has made the Bulldogs nearly unbeatable at home under Coach Kirby Smart. While the literally barking from Georgia fans doesn't always rattle your eardrums, Sanford Stadium can rumble when challenged. Georgia's .918 home winning percentage during the Kirby Smart era is a credit to the program Smart built. It's also a credit to Bulldog fans. Number 7, Neyland Stadium in Tennessee. Simply put, Neyland Stadium is a different type of loud, which is how former Oklahoma quarterback Baker Mayfield described playing there. And when the home team is thriving and Rocky Top plays on a loop, it's pure psychological torture. Former Notre Dame quarterback Brady Quinn called it the loudest place I ever played. So loud, he said, the ball would tremble on the turf between plays. Number 8, the Notre Dame Stadium of Notre Dame. There might be no other stadium that is a pictorial stand-in for college than the house that Rockne built. Looming outside the stadium wall is the mural of Touchdown Jesus that overlooks the field. Lines and lines of some of the sport's most memorable coaches and players. National championships galore. While the vibe might be different from that seen at some of the larger SEC fields, no one can deny that Notre Dame Stadium occupies a special place in the sports landscape. Number 9, Bryant-Denny Stadium of Alabama. You want history? How about the field where both Bear Bryant and Nick Saban walked at the sideline while winning national championships by the bunches? It's also one of the toughest places to win. Alabama is 65-3 at Bryant-Denny the past 10 seasons, when 100,000 sets of crimson and white pom-poms start shaking in the stands, you know it's over. And number 10, Ben Hill Griffin Stadium of Florida.
Florida fans singing Tom Petty's I Won't Back Down before the fourth quarter might be a new tradition. It's also peak college football. The swamp can roar with the best of them, even if the Gators haven't matched their glory years in recent seasons. Consider last season. Florida went 4-2 at home, including an upset of Texas, and 0-6 away. The field is rounded out by number 11, Memorial Stadium at Clemson, Michigan Stadium in Michigan, Lavelle Edwards Stadium of Brigham Young, Husky Stadium in Washington, Jordan-Hare Stadium in Auburn, Lane Stadium of Virginia Tech, Gaylord Family Memorial Stadium of Oklahoma, Rice-Eccles Stadium in Utah, Camp Randall Stadium of Wisconsin at number 19, Mitchie Stadium of Army, number 21, Kinnick Stadium of Iowa. Sometimes it's something not part of the game that makes a stadium unique. One of the best scenes in college football comes at the end of the first quarter of Iowa home games. The Hawkeye Wave has players and fans turn to wave to the patients at Stead Family Children's Hospital overlooking the stadium. Kinnick is also a difficult place to play, with the Hawkeyes compiling a 27-8 mark at home since 2021. Number 22 is the Darrell K. Royal Texas Memorial Stadium of Texas. 23 is the Rose Bowl of UCLA. Number 24, the Memorial Stadium in Nebraska. And number 25, Williams-Brice Stadium of South Carolina. In Barbara Intermill's nutrition column, I first heard of the condition while attending a conference several years ago. Its symptoms matched what my daughter was going through at the time: weight gain, irregular periods, and excessive hair growth. Sure enough, after some tests, she was diagnosed with PCOS, polycystic ovary syndrome, a hormone-related disorder. Over the years, researchers have found there's much more to this condition than hormones alone. In fact, PCOS has recently been renamed PMOS, polyendocrine metabolic ovarian syndrome, to describe that it also affects a woman's metabolism, how she processes food and burns calories for energy. PMOS is also associated with insulin resistance, which can lead to weight struggles and diabetes if left unchecked. That's where nutrition comes in. According to Dr. Angela Mazza, a board-certified endocrinologist who specializes in metabolic diseases like PMOS nutrition, what and how we eat influences many of the key pathways that drive PMOS. Food is not just fuel, she says. It's actually a powerful metabolic symbol. In other words, what and how we eat can influence our hormones in a big way. Insulin, for example, is a hormone that directs energy from food into our cells, and our diet can influence how well insulin works in our body, says Mazza. Other hormones control vital functions such as hunger, sleep, how we burn calories, and even how we respond to stress. And because Mazza considers food a powerful metabolic signal, every meal we eat helps determine how well those hormonal messages are received. Here are some important basics she recommends to women struggling with PMOS. Prioritize protein. Include a source of protein at each meal to help control hunger and keep blood sugars from spiking, a strategy that helps fight fatigue and food cravings. Sources include fish, poultry, meat, eggs, dairy foods, soy foods, nuts, and nut butters. Along with protein, balance your meals with high-fiber foods, vegetables, fruit, nuts, and other plant-based foods, and healthy fats, fish, olive oil, nuts, and seeds.
These foods contain ingredients that can dampen inflammation, a major cause of chronic disease such as diabetes and heart disease. When we consume an adequate amount of dietary fiber, we need the growth of good bacteria in our guts. These beneficial bugs fortify our immune system and help our bodies respond better to insulin, which in turn helps with blood sugar and weight control. Lastly, hold off on the bread basket until after you've had a good fill of these foods. Set a goal to eat at regular times, morning, midday, and early evening. This actually supports a healthy metabolism, Mazza says. Move your body after meals. Physical activity can help your body move energy from your food into your cells, which helps fight insulin resistance. Remember, says this expert, food helps manage all the drivers of chronic disease. Don't ignore it. In the technology department, ever cleared your browser history, searched for a product in a private window, and still seen ads for it minutes later? That's often digital fingerprinting at work, a way for websites to recognize you without relying on traditional tracking cookies. For years, websites relied on cookies, small files stored on your computer that acted like digital name tags. As browsers made it easier to block or delete those cookies, advertisers began looking for other ways to recognize returning visitors. Imagine walking into a room wearing a mask. No one knows your name, but someone notices your height, your shoes, your watch, face, whether you're left or right-handed, and the way you speak. None of those traits is unique alone, but together they create a profile that's surprisingly hard to mistake for anyone else. Every time you visit a site, your browser shares technical details so the page displays correctly. Browser version, operating system, screen resolution, time zone, installed fonts, extensions, even subtle quirks in how your graphics hardware renders images. None of that identifies you individually, but combined it forms a fingerprint unique enough to track with startling accuracy. The reason it feels so uncanny is that this fingerprint often follows you between sites. Different websites and the ad networks connecting them can recognize the same user, which is how a product you looked at on one site ends up in ads on a completely unrelated one. Websites legitimately need much of this information to function. The same details that let a page display properly can also identify you when you return. Fingerprinting also is just one tool among several that sites often combine with cookies and login data for a fuller picture. Fingerprinting isn't purely predatory. Banks and retailers use it as a layer of fraud detection. If a login suddenly comes from an unfamiliar device, that mismatched fingerprint can trigger extra security checks. The downside is that advertisers and data brokers use the same techniques to build profiles of your habits, often without your knowledge. Can you stop it? Not completely, but the goal isn't to disappear. It's to become less distinctive. The more your browser looks like everyone else, the harder you are to single out. Avoid adding unnecessary browser extensions and heavy customization, which make your setup stand out. Safari already offers some built-in protection, automatically stripping out identifying hardware details. Firefox's strict privacy mode and the Brave browser go further, actively randomizing your technical data so your device blends in with millions of others. Just know that stricter settings occasionally break a login or video on a trusted site, so you may need to create a whitelist of websites in your browser security settings. Also, know that a VPN hides your location, but not your fingerprint. Private or incognito mode mainly stops your browser from saving history after you close it. It doesn't stop sites from fingerprinting you while you're using them. And this isn't limited to browsers.
phone apps can fingerprint you too, using your device, model, and sensors. Perfect online privacy doesn't exist, but understanding digital fingerprinting is a reminder that protecting your privacy is about making it harder for companies to recognize you. And on this day in history, in 1588, English naval forces under the command of Lord Charles Howard and Sir Francis Drake defeated the supposedly invincible Spanish Armada off the coast of Gravelines, France. The defeat stalled King Philip II of Spain's plans for subjugating England. In 1909, General Motors Corporation purchased luxury automaker Cadillac Automobile Company for $4.5 million. Cadillac was founded in August of 1902 from the ruins of Henry Ford's second failed automobile company. In 1921, Adolf Hitler assumed leadership of the National Socialist German Workers Nazi Party. Frustrated by the events of World War I and Germany's defeat, Hitler originally joined the party in 1919. In 1954, J.R.R. Tolkien published the first volume of his epic fantasy, The Lord of the Rings trilogy, The Fellowship of the Rings. 1958, U.S. President Dwight Eisenhower signed legislation to create the National Aeronautics and Space Administration. NASA was created in response to the Soviet Union's advances in space exploration, heightened by the October 4, 1957 launch of Sputnik 1. And in 1976, Donna Loria and Jody Valente were shot while sitting in Valente's car in the Bronx, New York, in the first in a string of shootings that terrorized the city and were perpetrated by David Richard Berkowitz, known as the Son of Sam. And that does it for today's reading of the Sioux City Journal for Wednesday, July 29th, 2026. I'm your reader, Grace Barter. You can access a recording of today's reading on our website, iowaradioreading.org, at any time. 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

Hello and welcome to the reading of the Daily Nonpareil for Wednesday, July 29th, 2026. I'm your reader, Nita. Our first story is Rolling Finish, Annual Iowa Bicycle Trek Concludes in Dubuque by Nick Elhaj. And there's a picture of Desmond and Nick Smith of Iowa City raising their bikes above their head on the last day of Ragbri, Friday, July 25, 2026 in Dubuque. Ragbri is a little trick it likes to play on riders. It lets them believe for a few pleasant moments that Iowa has gone soft. Less than 400 miles, the shortest ever. How charming, how civilized, how thoughtful of Iowa at long last to provide a modest ride with a neat dip in the Mississippi at the end. Then summer rolls in, the pavement gets hot, the Less Hills rise out of the Missouri River Valley, the state starts collecting its dues. By the time front tires touched the river in Dubuque on Saturday, roughly 20,000 riders and close to 1,000 registered support drivers and companions had carried the 53rd Register's annual Great Bicycle Ride across Iowa, 406.9 miles, with 16,320 feet of climb. It did not become the shortest Ragbri in history as first calculated. Construction and road closures added 18.2 miles after the January route announcement. Still short by Ragbri standards, just not short in the way riders might have hoped while climbing through a sweltering western Iowa start, pushing through a stiff headwind before Boone, and learning again that mileage is only one way Ragbri measures a week. Enough riders sagged, Ragbri parlance for giving up riding and seeking a lift, that the fleet of support and gear vans or sag wagons could not accommodate them all on the second day. Organizers deployed buses for the overflow and semi-trailers to carry weary riders' bikes. All that did not make Ragbri 2026 a disaster. It made it a Ragbri. For Matt Phippen, who finished his fifth Ragbri as ride director, this pattern was familiar. Quote, mileage isn't everything. Elevation isn't everything. The long days are hard. The short days are hard, Phippen said. I don't go into any year thinking, I want to build a short route. I want to build a long route. Or I want to build a hilly route. You build a route based on good roads, end quote. He plans years ahead, maintaining 3- and 5-year plans. He looks at what part of Iowa needs to be shown off. Then Iowa does what Iowa does. Quote, it's been a great week, he said. It started off a little tough, and then the weather shifted, and we were able to have some really great days, end quote. Short, steep, and strange. Sunday's route from Onawa to Harlan covered 59.4 miles through the Less Hills and climbed 3,535 feet as temperatures pushed toward 100 degrees. Monday's slightly shorter ride to Guthrie Center packed in 3,572 feet, the most climbing of the week and enough to disabuse anyone still clinging to the fiction that Iowa is flat. Across the first 2 days and over 7,000 feet of climb, Ragbri used as many as 10 buses and one semi-trailer to super sag riders and their bikes. Quote, the unfortunate part is we're getting really, really good at super sag, which is not something I like to brag about, Phippen said, but we know if and when we need to do it, we can pull it off, end quote. Tuesday finally brought a cold front that blew into Guthrie Center, bringing lightning that cleared the concert stage, but not the crowd. A band made up of Ragbri riders returned and finished most of its first Ragbri set. The route flattened out on the way to Boone, but a stiff headwind found riders in the second half. By then, Ragbri's bit of weather magic seemed to have gone unanswered. Staff had paid a Nancy Witch $12 to cast a spell for gentler conditions, but Iowa remained unmoved. If the sorcery worked, it did not take hold until day four. The reprieve arrived just in time for the ride's most ambitious experiment. Thursday's Marshalltown to Independence route was already 87.1 miles, and the traditional Karis Century Loop near Jessup pushed riders who chose the detour past 100 miles.
But for America's 250th birthday, Ray Bry added another circuit, the America 250 Double Loop, bringing the full challenge to roughly 160 miles, or about 250 kilometers, the longest single-day ride in Ray Bry's 53-year history. About 700 riders started the double loop, Phippen said, and fewer than 600 finished. Ray Bry handed out 5,400 century patches, while 250-kilometer finishers learned a commemorative challenge coin. Some riders aiming for a place in history left as early as 3 a.m., Phippen said. He admired the feat, but worried they would miss the towns that had prepared for them and the point of Ray Bry. Quote, my worry was the ones who wanted to do the 250 were not going to get the full Ray Bry experience, he said. They wanted to see if their body could physically pull off on 160 miles. If you were looking at that angle, I'm all about that, end quote. He does not expect the 160-mile option to become routine. Ray Bry already has its century loop, and Phippen said most days work best around 50 to 70 miles, leaving room for exploring the state rather than racing against daylight. By Friday's shorter ride to Dyersville, riders had started slowing down. Quote, they didn't rush across the state, and the towns that were en route had riders longer, Phippen said, adding that the pauses turned into a two-pie stop instead of a one-pie stop, end quote. Pie, after all, remains Ray Bry's most reliable barometer. A troll, Elvis, in the center of Iowa. This year, as always, Iowa supplied plenty of its most peculiar. Early Erling carried the more sinister distinction of a 1928 exorcism that helped inspire The Exorcist. Further east, cyclists passed the geographic center of Iowa, a mathematically relevant but visually inconspicuous spot in Lauren Book's Story County Farm Field. Nevada, pronounced Nevada, borrowed the spectacle of the other Nevada. Couples renewed vows beneath flowers outside the Something Blue Bridal Shop with Elvis officiating from beyond the grave. In Elkhorn, Fjord Fergamund, a 22-foot wooden troll boatman, towered outside the Museum of Danish America. Not every pause was whimsical. More than 100 people gathered Wednesday as riders helped install a flagpole for the family of Nate Howard, an Iowa National Guard soldier killed in Syria in December. Runners from his unit carried an American flag and a memorial flag to his mother's home before the installation. On Saturday, riders leaving Dyersville faced one final choice before the Mississippi, bolt for the dip or stop at the Field of Dreams, where Ray Bry made its ever official first visit to the iconic movie site. Cyclists played catched with ghost players and visited corn-bordered fields before climbing toward Dubuque. Quote, I think for me, my job is to showcase Iowa and show off all the hidden gems that make Iowa so special, end quote, Phippen said. 5 years of changing without changing. Phippen's fifth ride closed a tenure already marked by a massive 50th anniversary ride in 2023 and a first-time swing into Minnesota in 2025. Maps, signs, and the Ray Bry app have become more intuitive and digital. The medical, transportation, and public safety operation has grown more intricate as Ray Bry moves a rolling city across Iowa each morning and rebuilds it somewhere else by nightfall. Phippen said his first year taught him to ask questions and listen. He committed to being on the route every day, walking through the town so people could find him. Quote, I didn't go into anything thinking I had all the answers, he said. I needed to be a good learner of the business, end quote. That education included accepting that Ray Bry riders do not merely have preferences. They have doctrine. They are fiercely protective of what the ride was, what it has become, and what it must never lose. Quote, I could easily squash it and say that's not going to work, Phippen said of riders' ideas. This ride has tons of traditions. I don't want to mess with any of that, end quote. He also learned to admit mistakes. Quote, we've screwed up and we've learned from every one of those screw-ups and found ways to get better and grow, Phippen said, end quote. Gravel illustrates the approach.
The ride now has more options each day, including some less maintained level B roads this year. Pippin recounted how he saw one rider this year filling a water bottle with dirt to take home because he was so impressed by how fine it was. E-bikes present a more delicate question. They allow aging and disabled riders to remain on the route, Pippin said, but require a specific ethos. Quote, you can't be throttling up a hill at 25 miles an hour while I'm going 5 and I'm miserable and you're loving life and having a blast, he said. Ride with me, encourage me, end quote. The same evolution is happening in towns. In 2024, Ragbri increased its payment to each overnight town to $50,000 from $15,000, while continuing to provide $10,000 to meeting towns and $5,000 to pass-through towns. This year, it directed $570,000 to 37 towns, including counties and support for Care Ambulance, the Iowa Department of Transportation, and Iowa State Patrol, the total nearly $900,000. Since 2021, Ragbri says it has provided more than $3 million in direct funding. Pippin believes the extra cash gives overnight towns enough money to cover early expenses and build a workable budget. He wants the spending to outlive the beer tents and food trucks. Green Mountain used the ride to raise money to restore its storm-battered windmill. Grundy Center sought support for a dog park. State Center pursued a splash pad. Nevada raised money to restore its Camelot Theater's marquee. Elkhorn and Green Mountain worked to preserve their landmark hills. Quote, the one thing that we always tell the towns is, do what you can do that's best for the town. Do what you're going to be proud of, Pippin said. Paint the mural. Bring in plants to your downtown. Do things that invest in the community with that money. Don't do things that are coming in for one day and at the end of the event just get thrown away or go away, end quote. For him, those increased investments have helped dispel an old caricature of Ragbri as, quote, these drunks who show up to our town, ride their bikes in, trash our community, leave us with the bill, and drink all our beer, end quote. He said riders increasingly want to invest in the communities that host them, while organizers are doing more to add the trash cans, portable toilets, and other unglamorous infrastructure needed to keep the towns intact. Quote, if we don't have rural Iowa, we don't have a beautiful bike ride, said Pippin, who first encountered Ragbri when it passed through his hometown of Olwine in the countryside of northeast Iowa. At the end of the day, if we can take care of our communities and showcase rural Iowa and the towns we love and live in, we'll be okay for years to come, end quote. Regents set to enact ban on UIHC's non-compete clauses by Vanessa Miller. There's a picture of the sign in front of the new University of Iowa Healthcare North Liberty campus as seen last April in North Liberty. Iowa's Board of Regents this week is expected to approve a new policy banning University of Iowa Healthcare from asking its doctors, physician assistants, pharmacists, and nurses to sign non-compete agreements upon hire after lawmakers last session passed a bill prohibiting them. House File 2254 only bars non-compete clauses at UIHC, meaning other Iowa hospitals still can use non-compete agreements, which typically commit employees who leave not to work for a certain period of time with any competitors within a certain vicinity. Quote, this act, being deemed of immediate importance, takes effect upon enactment, according to the bill, which Governor Kim Reynolds signed June 2nd. The Board of Regents will consider the first and final reading of the new policy during its Wednesday meeting. Clarifying, the policy won't affect UIHC restrictions on conflicts of interest or practicing at another location while still employed with the university. It also only applies to employment contracts going forward, not those signed before June 2nd. Quote, some time ago, I drafted a statement because I did, and I still do believe that rural health care in Iowa is being hampered dramatically because of these non-compete agreements with UIHC, end quote. Senator Adrian Dickey, Republican of Packwood, said
in April during floor debate of the bill that went on to pass that day, with 43 in favor and just two opposed, including Iowa City's representative, Senator Janice Wiener. Quote, since I wrote that piece, I've received contact from doctors, lots and lots and lots of doctors, complaining about and providing examples of practices that the UIHC administration has done to their doctors with these non-competes, end quote. In response to the criticism, UIHC officials in April said many hospital and physician groups across Iowa use non-compete agreements and that UIHC only asks physicians with paid faculty appointments to sign them, not nurses, pharmacists, or physician assistants. Quote, the agreement applies for up to 2 years following the end of employment with UI Healthcare and has narrow geographic limitations of a 20-mile radius for primary care physicians and radiologists and 50-mile radius for all other faculty physicians, end quote, according to a UIHC statement provided to the Gazette. Quote, UI Healthcare remains focused on working alongside state leaders, healthcare partners, and policymakers to strengthen Iowa's physician workforce, particularly in rural and underserved communities, and to ensure high-quality care is accessible to Iowans statewide, end quote. But Dickey is advocating for the UIHC ban, who said past and present doctors reached out to him complaining that their contract blocks them from getting another local healthcare job or starting a similar practice. Quote, when you look at Iowa City, where it sits in the geographic center of Eastern Iowa's healthcare corridor, within the 50-mile non-compete radius from UIHC is virtually every major health system in the region. Hospitals or clinics in Cedar Rapids and Iowa City, Unity Point Health in Cedar Rapids and Waterloo, Genesis Health System in the Quad Cities, and the Iowa City VA Medical Center, and numerous other critical access hospitals, end quote. Given UIHC has more than 90 locations statewide, including its many clinics, Dickey said,

When asked about its use of non-compete clauses on Monday, a spokeswoman for Mercy Medical Center in Cedar Rapids said the hospital, quote, uses employment agreements that include non-compete provisions, end quote. Quote, these agreements are intended to support the recruitment and retention of providers, such as physicians and advanced practice providers, promote continuity of care for patients, and help protect the significant investments many health systems make in recruiting and establishing specialized medical services within the community, end quote. The American Medical Association estimates 37% to 45% of physicians are under non-compete agreements nationally, although the extent to which they're enforced or unenforceable is unclear. The University of Iowa in 2012 sued a former doctor who left to work at a physician's clinic in Cedar Rapids, about 30 miles away. Per the non-compete clause, the doctor was supposed to pay a designated amount if he had violated the agreement, but he refused. Before the event eventually was dismissed, UIHC argued it had incurred damage, although officials didn't specify a monetary amount. 2 years ago, in April 2024, the U.S. Federal Trade Commission passed new regulations prohibiting employers from using non-compete clauses, although tax-exempt hospitals, which is most of them, fall outside FTC jurisdiction. Nebraska Crossroads Festival brings Global Sounds by Luna Stevens. Indigenous hip-hop, Cuban jazz, and Ukrainian strings are just some of the music styles this year's Nebraska Crossroads Festival is bringing to venues across Omaha. The free festival continues through August 5 with performances and discussion-style events in both Omaha and Lincoln. This year's festival will include a total of 20 events and feature artists from 15 different countries, said Executive Director Olga Smola. The festival was founded in Lincoln, Nebraska in 2019 and expanded into Omaha in 2023. Artistic Director Eric Higgins created the festival after being inspired by the Silk Road Project, founded by Yo-Yo Ma, which fostered collaboration among artists from different cultures. Higgins said he thinks this year's lineup showcases the friendships, curiosity, and collaboration that are central to the festival. Quote, it's the culmination of many multi-year relationships and creative projects finally coming to fruition alongside completely new artists bringing fresh energy and perspective, end quote, he said. The event lineup in Omaha ends with a listening session August 5th featuring artists participating in the festival's residency program. Smola said the events offer a chance for the audience to hear unreleased work and get insight into the behind the scenes of the creative process. All of the performances are family friendly, and Smola said the festival is committed to making high quality arts experiences available to all. Quote, all that we ask from people is to invest a little bit of time and curiosity, end quote, she said. Those interested in attending any of the events can reserve free tickets online, Smola said. She recommended reserving tickets early, as some events are nearly sold out. Find more information at NebraskaMusicFest.org. Here are some upcoming events. Art-tastic Saturday. The festival is joining the Joslyn's animal-themed exhibition with music from the Andean Mountain region of South America, inspired by the world of animals. When August 1st from 11 to 2 p.m., concert from noon to 1 p.m., where the Joslyn, 2200 Dodge Street, Omaha, Nebraska. Luminous Wings Orchestra Final, an orchestral performance at the University of Nebraska Omaha's Strauss Performing Arts Center will feature works by several artists, including a piece co-written by Nebraska State poet Jewel Rogers and Frederick Serholt. When August 2nd at 4 p.m., where Strauss Performing Arts Center, 6001 Dodge Street. Jewel Rogers Residency Listening Session. Following her festival residency with Swedish producer Frederick Serholt, Jewel Rogers will give a behind-the-scenes look at new work and host a Q&A. When August 5th at 6 p.m., where Otto Hi-Fi Lounge, 1917 South 67th Street,

Suite 140. University of Iowa Athletics will pay back $50 million loan in 30 years, not 15, by Vanessa Miller. 5 years into a 15-year, $50 million loan, the University of Iowa Athletics Department took from the main campus in the throes of COVID. It shaved just $5 million off the amount due and now plans to take longer to pay it back than originally promised. A contract amendment signed by UI Athletics Director Beth Gatz and UI CFO and Treasurer Terry Johnson at the start of the 2026 budget year doubles the time the athletics department has to pay back the $50 million to 30 years while holding the interest rate at the same 2.5% it started at in 2021 for the full 30-year term. The original loan agreement signed in 2021 gave UI Athletics 15 years to pay off the $50 million and required the interest rate to be repriced every 5 years, not to exceed 5%. The loan was supposed to be repriced July 1, but UI officials said it instead was amended July 1, 2025. Quote, the loan was amended effective July 1, 2025 to modify the term from 15 years to 30 years and set the interest rate at 2.5% for the full term, UI spokesman Steve Schmadeke said. The agreement is not repricing the interest rate every 5 years as required in the original loan agreement, end quote. The original loan agreement, now null, noted, quote, extra payments can be made at any time and there is no penalty for paying off the loan early, end quote. The extension comes as collegiate sports face unprecedented change with ongoing name, image, and likeness and revenue sharing developments, conference realignments, transfer portals, expansion of the college football playoff, and new age-based eligibility rules. Quote, like almost every athletic program in the U.S., UI Athletics net revenues are being stressed in the new revenue sharing era that began in fiscal year 2026, Schmidtke said. The university agreed to relieve some of this pressure by extending the loan payment term to 30 years and fixing the interest rate at 2.5%, end quote. The NCAA changes have forced Iowa State University Athletics to pull tons of millions from its reserves to cover an ongoing deficit, but the UI athletics budgets have been growing year after year, including this fiscal year with a projected record $182.3 million in revenue, thanks in large part to an $87 million contribution from the Big Ten Conference. Department-wide, revenues are bolstered by significant increases in fundraising efforts through the UICA from $17.1 million to $24.1 million in athletic conference distributions, end quote, officials reported in new Board of Regents documents. And there's a picture of Hawkeye football players parading the Heartland Trophy for fans as they celebrate their Big Ten conference win over the Wisconsin Badgers on October 11th, 2025, at Camp Randall Stadium in Madison, Wisconsin. Forced reallocation. Meanwhile, on the main campus side of things, UI faces mounting budgetary pressures in the form of stagnant state appropriations, an enrollment cliff, changes in federal funding, and new financial aid rules. Lawmakers in the last legislative session passed a measure requiring UI to impose new general education requirements on all of its undergraduate students, expected to cost millions. And the regents are researching a new tuition guarantee model suggested by the legislature while engaging in a revenue enhancement and productivity study aimed at cutting costs, improving efficiency, and shaving millions off the university's bottom lines. Earlier this year, UI CFO Johnson shared struggles the main campus was having balancing its budget, looking at a $5 million to $6 million gap. Quote, this upcoming fall will be the first year of this enrollment cliff that we've heard predictions on for quite some period of time, but it's starting to come into fruition, Johnson said, so we're all going to be competing for a smaller number of students, end quote.
Plus, he said the university needs to pay its faculty more to keep up with other universities, while its maintenance and utility costs rise, among other inflationary pressures. Quote, some of those kinds of expenditures will be definitely about 2%, and that will force us to reallocate existing dollars to address those cost increases, Johnson said. So big picture, we're very dependent on a 3% salary increase. We have a lot of different expenditures that will be significantly above that. And under our current model, we're actually having forced reallocation to fund those above inflation costs, end quote. Pay that off early. UI Athletics, in new budget documents released this week, is projecting a 7.5% revenue increase from last year's $169.9 million to $182.3 million, which also was helped by a 41% jump in donations from $17.1 million to $24.1 million. Its expenses are growing in step with a $21.3 million dollars budgeted for state student-athlete revenue sharing. As for its annual loan contribution, UI Athletics dropped its 2027 payment to $2.4 million from $2.5 million last year. The current balance of the COVID operating loan is $45.1 million, officials reported this week. The 2025 loan extension juxtaposes comments Johnson made in November 2024 in response to former Regent David Barker's concerns that UI Athletics was on a slow amortization schedule. Quote, we are expecting starting in fiscal 26 for conference revenues and things like that to increase, Johnson said at the time. So anticipating that athletics will be in a position to pay off more of the loan at a faster rate. End quote. When Barker asked about the 2.5% interest rate, Johnson noted the original loan agreement instructs repricing every 5 years. Quote, this is the third year, so in 2 years we'll reset, end quote, he said, adding his bottom line. Quote, they're interested, I'm very interested in paying this off as quickly as possible, end quote, Johnson said. Quote, that's what I wanted to hear, Regent Nancy Dunkel said at that 2024 meeting. Back in 2022, shortly after the university issued the $50 million loan, UI Senior Vice President for Finance and Operations Rod Leonard said, quote, we have already executed the first payment on that. It was in the amount of $3 million, end quote. Quote, the amounts will move up in future years, but the athletic department is still within the challenges of the immediate following of COVID impacts to the department as a whole, end quote, Leonard said. Quote, so this first year payment is already completed of about $3 million, and each year we will reevaluate and continue toward the 15-year payoff. And as I mentioned, the athletic department intends to pay that off early if they're able, end quote. You are listening to the reading of the Daily Nonpareil for Wednesday, July 29, 2026 on IRIS, the Iowa Radio Reading Information Service for the Blind. UI Athletics records more than $5 million in alcohol sales by Madison Herrick. And there's a picture of an Iowa fan cheering on the Hawkeyes in the first half of a game against Michigan State on November 22, 2025 at Kinnick Stadium in Iowa City. Iowa fans certainly weren't afraid to crack open a beer watching the Hawkeyes last season. Iowa Athletics made more than $5 million in alcohol sales during the 2025-26 athletic calendar, including $3.8 million from football games after sales tax, according to a document obtained by the Cedar Rapids Gazette through a public records request. The increase is nearly $2 million more in net sales from 2023 to 2024 season. Non-football sports netted $1.1 million, roughly $200,000 less than what was reported from the 2023-24 season. No non-football sports reached $100,000 in sales for a single game last season. Iowa Athletics began the sale of alcohol at games in 2021, bringing in $3 million in sales across all facilities its first year.
Fans aren't able to bring in their own alcohol into Kinnick Stadium or Carver Hawkeye Arena. Prior to the start of alcohol sales at athletic events, only premium and club seats had access during games. The Hawkeyes had $3.5 million of its net sales just from canned beer at Iowa football games, with Iowa's game against Penn State bringing in $620,273. An additional $96,533 came from liquor sales and $176,190 from draft beer. Iowa football's lowest selling game was against UMass on September 13, with the university netting $378,212 from alcohol. Iowa men's basketball's sold-out game against Purdue on February 14 saw $74,913 in net sales from canned beer and a total $81,935 in sales. It was the Hawkeyes' biggest day for sales of the season by nearly $15,000. Iowa women's basketball saw its biggest day of sales during the NCAA round of 64, with $45,589 netted. Heading into the 2026-27 season, Iowa Athletics and Big Grove Brewery are introducing Tiger Hawk, a new beer with a portion of sales going to Iowa Athletics. Tiger Hawk will be available at Kinnick Stadium and Carver Hawkeye Arena and is available for purchase on tap at Big Grove in 6, 12, and 24 packs and 16-ounce cans at retail locations. Tiger Hawk was first announced in June after multiple social media posts were created to tease the new beverage. I don't see any obituaries today, so we'll move on to Iowa University's reporting less federal research funding by Brooklyn Drazy. Federal support for research at Iowa's public universities fell in fiscal year 2026, according to numbers released by the institutions Thursday, showing impacts from federal grant cancellations and other actions. Iowa State University announced in a news release it raised $487.9 million from external funding in fiscal year 2026, $254.6 million of which was dedicated to research in areas of agricultural technology, women's health, semiconductors, and more. Federal funding contributed $167.1 million to research, dropping 30.4% from fiscal year 2025, the release stated. Research funding in general decreased by 22.8% in fiscal year 2026, and total external funding dropped by 11.2%. Quote, "This has been a period of disruption and uncertainty for most, if not all, land-grant and R1 research universities across the country," said Peter Dorhout, ISU Vice President for Research, in the release. "At Iowa State, we don't shrink from the moment. Our research enterprise is sustained by our faculty and staff who tackled these challenges head-on with perseverance, resilience, and resourcefulness," end quote. When external funding numbers were released in July 2025, ISU announced it saw record funding from the U.S. Department of Energy, National Science Foundation, and Department of Transportation, and ISU leaders said at the time they were unsure as to how changing federal priorities toward research, staffing changes, and more would impact their funding. Despite the decreases in federal research funding, Dan Kirkpatrick, Strategic Communications Manager for the Office of Vice President for Research at ISU, wrote in a university article that non-federal funding remained generally steady and industry and corporate donations rose by more than $10 million. ISU researchers submitted 1,999 new research proposals in fiscal year 2026, Kirkpatrick wrote, more than the last 5 years of proposals. At the University of Iowa, the federal government provided $295.8 million for research in areas of health, engineering, education, arts and humanities in fiscal year 2026, according to a news release. While still the largest source of research funding, the federal government in fiscal year 2025 topped $300 million. UI external funding in fiscal year 2026 totaled $771.7 million,
with $536 million going to research, scholarship, and creative activities in more than 2,100 projects, the release stated. One area where the UI was hit hard for research funding was in grants from the National Institutes of Health, which reduced funding for projects on vaccine messaging, cochlear implants, Alzheimer's, and access to research careers. Diversity supplements for certain grants were canceled, and in December, a settlement agreement was made in Massachusetts federal court to have the National Institutes of Health consider grants made before the end of September without looking specifically at DEI. Quote, research changes lives, says David Schwebel, UI Vice President for Research, in the release. Whether we're developing new therapies for devastating diseases, helping children reach their full potential, or addressing challenges facing rural communities, our faculty are committed to solving problems that matter. External funding allows them to translate ideas into discoveries that improve the health and well-being of people in Iowa and around the world, end quote. DMU Polk County Partner for Public Health Training Collaboration by Brooklyn Drazy. Des Moines University is working with local government officials to help future public health experts tackle community health issues. The private medical university announced it has signed a memorandum of understanding with the Polk County Health Department to create an academic health department partnership for training and workforce development. Quote, public health challenges are increasingly complex and require strong partnerships, said Julianne Van Loo, director of the Polk County Health Department, in a news release. This collaboration with Des Moines University allows us to strengthen our workforce, support future public health leaders, and bring academic expertise into local public health practice to better serve our community, end quote. According to the release, the partnership will allow the county and university to work together to develop student internships and field experiences, as well as workforce development efforts, research and evaluation projects, and more. The two institutions can also better collaborate on initiatives to improve community health through the partnership, though Van Loo said during the Polk County Board of Supervisors meeting Tuesday that that kind of work has been ongoing through data and research collaboration. Wallace Bovey, Dean of Des Moines University's College of Health Sciences, also stood up during the meeting's public comment period to give his support for the partnership, which the board approved later in the meeting. He said around 2,000 DMU alumni live in Polk County, and he and his colleagues are excited to work with the county for student training and public health support. Quote, this partnership creates meaningful hands-on learning opportunities that prepare our students to become effective public health professionals. By working alongside the Polk County Health Department, DMU students will gain real-world experience, apply classroom knowledge in community settings, and develop the skills needed to address complex health challenges, end quote, said Rachel Reimer, Des Moines University Department Chair of Public Health Programs, in the release. Quote, this is a truly exciting opportunity that will enhance their education and help build the future public health workforce, end quote. And now on to the Middle East. Trump shows irritation with Netanyahu by Steve Holland and Timur Azari, Reuters. U.S. President Donald Trump expressed irritation with Benjamin Netanyahu ahead of their White House meeting on Tuesday, complaining that details of the Israeli Prime Minister's planned talking points on Iran surfaced publicly. Asked about reports that Netanyahu wanted to talk to him about Pickaxe Mountain, a fortified facility buried deep underneath near one of Iran's main nuclear sites, Trump said, using Netanyahu's nickname, quote, I don't need Bibi to tell me that. Bibi's telling me that because he wants me to stay involved, end quote. Quote, why don't you just tell it to me? Why do you have to announce it to the world? End quote, Trump said in an interview with Fox and Friends.
The New York Post reported Monday that Netanyahu is expected to provide intelligence to Trump that Iran is building up its nuclear facilities at Pickaxe Mountain and is lying about wanting a peace deal, citing a source in Jerusalem. And there's a picture of a man carrying a placard against Israeli Prime Minister Benjamin Netanyahu during a protest Tuesday near the White House in Washington. In a video released on social media, Netanyahu described the meeting as excellent and one of the best conversations he has had with Trump. Quote, "It was a conversation marked by full partnership, mutual support, and a shared understanding of our common objective to ensure that Iran does not obtain nuclear weapons as well as other goals," end quote, he said. The U.S. president met with Netanyahu after first having brief closed-door talks with Ukrainian President Volodymyr Zelensky. Relations with Zelensky have warmed as Ukraine blunted Russian advances, while Netanyahu faces growing White House frustration over the lack of progress toward a broader settlement in the Iran conflict and criticism from some of Trump's supporters who oppose deeper U.S. involvement in the Middle East. The two men were in Washington to attend a memorial service for Senator Lindsey Graham, a hawkish Republican who was an advocate for both Israel and Ukraine in Washington, especially in getting their views heard by Trump. Both the Ukraine war and the widening Middle East conflict are at critical junctures. After the collapse of a ceasefire in the Iran war, Trump says he paused U.S. airstrikes to give diplomacy another chance. Zelensky, meanwhile, is buoyed by Ukraine's recent successes. And there's a picture of vessels as seen Sunday in the Strait of Hormuz near the beach of Bandar Abbas, Iran. Strait of Hormuz. Oman presented a proposal to Iran for joint regional management of the Strait of Hormuz, with shipping firms paying voluntary fees, a Gulf source told Reuters on Tuesday. The Omani proposals are intended to serve as a basis to end the disruption to trade through the strait caused by the U.S.-Israeli war in Iran. But a U.S. official on Tuesday again rejected the idea of tolls or fees for ships transiting the strait, reiterating that it is an international waterway that should be free of Iranian control or restrictions. The official told Reuters that the deal under discussion would not include any tolls or fees. Trump, who abruptly called off a two-week U.S. bombing campaign over the weekend in his latest U-turn, claimed there were good talks underway with Iran but threatened to restart strikes unless negotiations deliver. Iran denied seeking to resume talks with the United States. Iran has said it would hold fire as long as Washington does, but U.S. Central Command said Tuesday that Iran launched ballistic missiles, quote, "in an attempted surprise attack on U.S. forces based in the Mideast," end quote, and that the missiles were successfully intercepted. Saudi Arabia said Tuesday its air defenses intercepted and destroyed several drones targeting oil facilities. The attacks were launched from Iraqi territory by Iran-backed terrorist militias. Saudi Defense Ministry spokesperson Turk al-Maliki said, drone attacks were reported in Jordan, Saudi Arabia, and northern Iran on Monday, and Jordan reported another drone being downed on Tuesday. Washington launched fresh strikes this month to break Iran's grip on the strait, through which about a fifth of global oil and liquefied natural gas flowed before the war. Iran effectively shut the strait to ships other than its own after the United States and Israel attacked February 28th. A deal last month between the United States and Iran partially reopened it, with future talks planned to resolve larger issues, including Iran's nuclear program. But the agreement collapsed in early July after Iran fired on ships. And there's a picture of Israeli Prime Minister Benjamin Netanyahu arriving Tuesday at the White House in Washington. Netanyahu re-election. Netanyahu has run hot and cold with Trump, who at times had to rein in the Israeli leader from attacking targets in Lebanon to try to weaken Iran-backed Hezbollah militants. An acrimonious phone call in June in which the president called the prime minister, quote, effing crazy, end quote, first leaked to the media and later publicly confirmed by Trump, laid bare the strains between the two leaders.
Sources familiar with the matter said Netanyahu aims to get Trump's support for his reelection campaign ahead of an October 27 vote. A meeting with Trump that showcases what has traditionally been a close relationship between the two leaders could help Netanyahu at home, where he is struggling in the opinion polls. They are also expected to discuss the Abraham Accords, the series of agreements Trump brokered to normalize diplomatic relations between Israel and the United Arab Emirates, Bahrain, Morocco, and Sudan. Trump wants to add Saudi Arabia to the Accords and conditioned a civilian nuclear cooperation deal with the kingdom last week on Riyadh signing up. Riyadh has so far rejected joining the Accords without a path toward Palestinian statehood. And now moving on to sports. Hall of Fame trio honors baseball's old school values by Bob Nightingale. And there's a picture of Jeff Kent, Andrew Jones, and Carlos Beltran posing for a photo with their Baseball Hall of Fame plaques in Cooperstown, New York. It was an old school reminder to the way baseball used to be played, the way we looked at the game and the stats that shaped our opinions Sunday afternoon at the Baseball Hall of Fame induction ceremony. The new Hall of Fame trio of Jeff Kent, Carlos Beltran, and Andrew Jones were here to remind everyone that the traditional statistics should still matter. Runs batted in should not be considered a fluke stat in a box score. There really is a clutch element in a player's psyche, and while everyone is engrossed with the on-base percentage these days, even if some sluggers are only clogging the bases by drawing a rash of walks, future Hall of Fame manager Dusty Baker has a question for you. Quote, if driving in runs or scoring runs isn't important, Baker said, then why are we bothering to keep score? End quote. Kent, Beltran, and Jones, who were inducted into the Hall of Fame with a record of 60 Hall of Famers and 12,000 fans in attendance, certainly represented baseball's greatest values throughout their brilliant careers. They didn't celebrate drawing a walk with a runner on third base with less than two outs, instead wanting to drive them in, not letting the responsibility fall to someone else. They didn't sit out games when they weren't feeling well or treat the injured list like a paid vacation. They posted season after season, oftentimes playing in pain, knowing that they were a whole lot more valuable to their teams at 70% than sitting on the bench. They didn't try to create a brand. They didn't try to draw attention to themselves. They played to win game after game, season after season. Go ahead, check out their resumes. Kent, who hit the most home runs by a second baseman in history, hit at least 20 homers and drove in 100 or more runs in six consecutive seasons and eight times in his career. Jones played more than 150 games in 11 seasons with Atlanta, including four seasons playing more than 160 games. Beltran, a nine-time All-Star, had eight seasons of at least 100 RBIs and seven seasons scoring 100 or more runs. And there wasn't a single whisper, rumor, or innuendo that any of the trio used performance-enhancing drugs, with Kent talking about how he wanted to emulate Chicago Cubs great Ryne Sandberg, whose legendary Hall of Fame speech emphasized the importance of playing the game the right way. Quote, I never had the chance to meet Ryne, Kent said, but I watched him play every day because I wanted to be like him. He played with toughness and he played with quiet fire. I hope he knows that a lot of us who came after him play that way as well, end quote. Andrew Jones. Jones, the first player from Curacao to be inducted into the Hall of Fame, said it was his father who stressed the importance of showing up to work every day. It was no different than if you were a postal worker, a fisherman, or made a living on the ball field. Quote, everything started with my dad, Jones said. My dad told me from the beginning, if a shrimp goes to sleep, the water, the storm will take him away. So when I put the uniform on, I showed up ready to play because I could go 0-for-4 and have an impact. That's why I took so much pride in my defense. Every time I walked in that field, I was trying to do something special to help my team. You focus on the team, not yourself, end quote. Jeff Kent. Kent, who hit .334 with 41 homers, 125 RBI with a 1.021 OPS during his 2000 MVP season with the San Francisco Giants, was proud to be a run producer.
If Barry Bonds walked ahead of him, he was determined to drive him in. He wasn't going to be satisfied taking a walk and passing on the responsibility to the next hitter. He embraced the responsibility. Quote, Tommy Lasorda, one of the best motivators in the game, said a simple truth that I lived by for my whole career, Kent said. Money lies in the RBIs. It stuck in my brain forever and it never left. If I was going to win, I knew I needed to produce runs. That became my focus, and as a middle infielder in my era, I'm proud that I set the bar for run production. That focus on run production defined a big part of my career, end quote. Kent made the generations before him proud the way he acted on the field. He wasn't playing the game to make friends. He wasn't hanging around the batting cage and hugging opposing players. It was fine to talk and hang out in the off season, but certainly not during the heat of competition. When you play this game, you have to play with a little hatred, Kent said. People call it cockiness or arrogance or confidence. They call it so much, but you have to play this game with a chip on your shoulder. Well, that chip on the shoulder is a little bit of anger. You're mad. You just have to define your own way to stay mad, end quote. And oh, how he loved to take that anger out on pitchers, saying that Baker was one of the greatest influences of his career, helping turn him into the most fierce-hitting second baseman in the game. Quote, I was just passing on the knowledge I got from Tony Perez, Hank Aaron, and Bob Watson, Baker said. Those guys taught us how to drive in runs. Those are some of the things I passed on to Jeff, end quote. Carlos Beltran. It was Kansas City Royals Hall of Famer George Brett who helped shape Beltran's career. He was just being elected into Cooperstown when Beltran broke in as a 21-year-old and retired at 40, becoming the only switch hitter to hit 300 homers and steal 300 bases in his career. Brett taught Beltran the importance of playing every day as hard as he could and not only played all 162 games in 2002, but missed just one game in 2008 when he was 31 years old. Beltran went to Houston and became teammates with future Hall of Famers Jeff Bagwell and Craig Biggio, who reinforced the advice Brett gave him when he broke into the big games. You told me something very special, Beltran said, looking back at them on stage. Quote, you told me that in order for me to aspire to have a long career in baseball, I needed to learn how to play with pain. I saw you guys grind day in and day out. That was very special to me, and it was something that I carried for the rest of my life. There's no way I could have lasted 20 years in the big leagues without learning how to play with pain, end quote. And that does it for today's reading of the Daily Nonpareil for Wednesday, July 29, 2026. I'm your reader, Nita. You can access a recording of today's reading on our website, iowaradioreading.org, at any time. Thanks for listening.

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0: Hello, everyone. It is time to read the Des Moines Register for this Wednesday, July 29th, 2026. All material heard on IRIS is intended solely for the use of Iowans with a print disability. I'm Dennis May, and my partner at the microphone for the next 90 minutes is Barb DeHeck. For the first hour, we'll cover local and national news from the Des Moines Register and USA Today. 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And now let's take a look at the weather and the headlines from today's Des Moines Register. Our statewide AccuWeather forecast calls for a humid Wednesday with plenty of sunshine and the winds from the southeast at 6 to 12 miles per hour. The forecast for Des Moines calls for a high of 90 degrees today with a low of 69. Again, very humid and partly cloudy and humid again Wednesday night. Thursday, a high of 87 with a possible thunderstorm in the area. Turning over the front page today of today's Des Moines Register, ruling keeps governor candidate off the ballot. Also, recent poll shows Ashley Hinson and Josh Turek in a close contest for state's open U.S. Senate seat. And on the national front, officials and family mourn Graham at memorial service. And to get us started with today's Des Moines Register is my partner, Barb. Barb?
1: Thank you, Dennis. Recent polls show Ashley Hinson and Josh Turek in a close contest for the state's open U.S. Senate seat. With fewer than 100 days to go until the November 3rd general election, Iowa is set to play a key role in determining which party controls the U.S. Senate next year. The state's first open U.S. Senate race since 2014 is shaping up to be a competitive contest between Republican U.S. Representative Ashley Hinson and Democratic State Representative Josh Turek. Libertarian Thomas Lane is also on the ballot. A series of recent polls and ratings changes from election analysts are giving Democrats hope that the state President Donald Trump won by 13 points in 2024 could be within reach. But it's been 18 years since a Democrat won a U.S. Senate race in Iowa. Republicans maintain a formidable voter registration advantage and a larger war chest they plan to spend heavily to hold the seat. Hinson of Marion is serving her third term in Congress, representing Northeast Iowa. The former TV anchor has Trump's endorsement and often speaks on the campaign trail about her vote for his signature legislation. She has held a significant fundraising advantage throughout the race. While Turek outraised her in the most recent quarter, $2.8 million to $2.1 million, Hinson has more money in the bank, with $6.7 million compared with his $2.4 million. Jessica Taylor, the state Senate and government news editor at the Cook Political Report, said Iowa's competitiveness will depend in part on how well Turek can separate himself from the National Democratic Party. Turek, a state representative from Council Bluffs, is a gold medal-winning Paralympian in wheelchair basketball. Turek describes himself as a prairie populist and talks about crawling upstairs to knock on voters' doors, dragging his wheelchair behind him. The underlying environment is there where he could make this into an upset, and so far he's doing a good job of differentiating himself from the National Party, Taylor said. But the Republican tags haven't started yet. Democrats are hopeful about their chances in Iowa this year, with polls showing Trump's approval ratings falling and policies such as tariffs and the Iran war contributing to high costs. A pair of June public polls have shown Iowa could be a competitive race. A New York Times Siena poll conducted June 15th through 27th found Hinson leading Turek by 2 percentage points, 48% to 46%, among likely voters. A Fox News poll conducted June 23rd to 27th shows Turek leading Hinson by 4 percentage points, 50% to 46% among registered voters. Fox News rated the Iowa race a toss-up on July 21st, although other election forecasters like Cook and Sabato's Crystal Ball still view the race as lean Republican. We know this race is winnable because Iowans are sick and tired of corrupt politicians like multimillionaire Ashley Hinson's, Turek's campaign manager, Brandon Koch, said in a statement. Hinson is increasingly and uniquely vulnerable, as Iowans learn about her habit of enriching herself and her donors at the expense of everyday families. Hinson rejected the idea that she could lose. "I'm going to win," she said. "I've never lost an election, and I don't plan on starting now." Both parties are spending heavily in Iowa. Senate Majority PAC, a super PAC dedicated to electing Democrats, announced on July 23rd it would spend an additional $17 million in Iowa on television ads attacking Hinson over her support for tariffs, the Iran war, and cuts to Medicaid spending. That's in addition to more than $13 million the group has previously pledged to spend in Iowa. For Republicans, a Senate Leadership Fund has pledged to spend $29 million to support Hinson. And the group's sister organization, One Nation, is spending $11 million on ads praising Hinson's record in Congress. Taylor said Democrats need four seats to retake control of the Senate, with North Carolina, Maine, Ohio, and Alaska their likeliest pickups. But Maine poses a question mark for the party as Democrats choose a new nominee after Graham Plattner dropped out following sexual assault allegations. Maine Democrats picked Troy Jackson as their nominee on July 25th. If Democrats' path does not run through Maine, Iowa may become the opening they need for a fourth seat. It's not an easy one to get, but the fact that they have Iowa in play and in a competitive posture does give them a little bit more of an insurance policy, she said, but it's still playing in a very red territory. Taylor said Turek has a compelling personal story, but needs to show voters he can differentiate himself from the National Democratic Party. His biggest liability is still he has a D beside his name in Iowa, she said. Tying Turek to National Democrats will be Hinson's most effective strategy, Taylor said. He's got to argue that he's a different type of Democrat, and not one that's identified as much with the National Party, but more in the mold of Tom Harkin, she said, which is why what he's certainly trying to do. Harkin, a Democrat who represented Iowa in the Senate for 30 years, endorsed Turek before the primary. And Turek often calls Harkin his political hero for Harkin's work to pass the Americans with Disabilities Act. Iowans are ready to elect a working-class champion who understands what they are feeling and will always fight for them, not the billionaires and big corporations, Koch said in his statement. That is exactly why Iowans will send Josh Turek to the U.S. Senate in November. Hinson's campaign and the National Republican Senatorial Committee released a digital ad on July 23rd featuring Senate Minority Leader Chuck Schumer and attacking Turek as, quote, the new darling of the radical left. If he was elected the next U.S. Senator of Iowa, he would be a far-left, reliable vote for Chuck Schumer, Hinson said of Turek. And there's a reason Schumer has spent money. He has the money he has spent to get him through the primary and will support him as well going forward, end quote. Hinson has also stepped up attacks on Turek for missing votes in the Iowa House while he campaigned in a competitive Senate primary. Iowans expect their representatives to show up, she said. I've been out in Washington, D.C., working, showing up for those votes. And that's one of the reasons that I think Iowans will be rejecting Josh Turek in about 100 days, because the few times he did show up to vote, he voted for things that I think are contrary to what Iowans want. Taylor sees the national political environment and Trump's declining popularity as Hinson's biggest challenges. Even in a place like Iowa that he won comfortably, we see his approval rating dropping, Taylor said of Trump. Trump endorsed Hinson days after she jumped into the Senate race in September, and she has frequently praised Trump and his policies on the campaign trail. That includes her vote for the One Big Beautiful Bill and its tax cuts on tips and overtime pay. Quote, this is a choice between someone who actually voted to end taxes on tips and Social Security and expand the child tax credit, and someone who wants to take away that tax credit for working families on day one, Hinson said. Turek has hammered her over the law's nearly $1 trillion cuts to Medicaid spending over the next decade, which he describes as the largest Medicaid cut ever. Hinson called the bill's measures, like Medicaid work requirements, reasonable requirements that she hears about from taxpayers. We made some really important reforms to help reverse the curse of debt in this country, she said. And we're the ones who had the spine to go and show up and do that. Turek was quick to criticize Hinson after she voted against a resolution intended to limit Trump's power to continue waging war in Iran. Quote, Iowans can't afford gas, groceries, and health care, while Hinson sends tens of billions of dollars to overseas to fund a war with no strategy, Turek said in a statement on July 23rd. Meanwhile, we are closing schools, roads, and hospitals here in Iowa. When I'm in the U.S. Senate, I'll put an end to forever wars, and we will always put Iowans in Iowa's. Hinson said she's thinking about taxpayers, about American safety and security, and about her own two teenage sons when she casts votes related to the war. Quote, I put on those hats when I'm thinking, when I'm making decisions like this that could affect our country, she said. And I trust in the president to make sure he is keeping our country safe. Iran is the number one state sponsor of terrorism, and that hasn't changed. Hinson's chances this fall are aided by Republicans' large voter registration advantage over Democrats in Iowa. As of July 1st, there were 711,587 active registered Republican voters, compared to 5,027,675 Democrats, a roughly 184,000 advantage. Taylor said those numbers give Hinson an edge if she can motivate Republicans to vote. Given the voter registration advantage in Iowa, this becomes sort of a base turnout election, she said. So I think if she can get Trump voters out to the polls, then she wins. But if they stay home, she doesn't.
0: Ruling keeps governor candidate off the ballot. Polk judge rules against reinstating libertarians. A Polk County judge ruled against reinstating a libertarian gubernatorial ticket on the November 3rd general election ballot, siding with a state panel that said the candidates failed to qualify. But Polk County District Court Judge Joseph Sidlin left open the possibility that candidate Nicholas Gluba could replace Lieutenant Governor candidate Jules Cutler with another running mate and still make the November ballot. The court released the decision Monday, July 27th, a week after hearing arguments in this case. Election analysts rate Iowa's open governor's race this year as a highly competitive. Gluba's absence from the ballot could shape the race, which now includes Democrat Rob Sand and Republican Zach Lane. The case stems from the state's objection panel ruling on June 15th that the Libertarian ticket failed to qualify because Cutler did not submit a signed affidavit of candidacy. The Libertarians' appeal surrounded whether the candidates received incorrect guidance from the Iowa Secretary of State's office when filing their papers on June 2nd. Gluba and Cutler say election specialist Danny Phillips told them they did not need to provide an affidavit of candidacy for Lieutenant Governor candidate. Phillips testified in court. She did not remember whether Cutler was present when Gluba turned in his paperwork. She said she did not reject any paperwork. After the rulings released, Libertarian Party of Iowa Chair Stephanie Berlin and Cutler said the party is taking time to decide whether to appeal. We are disappointed in the outcome, Cutler said in a statement to the Register. We will take an evening to process and will regroup later this week to decide what our next steps will be, if any. In his decision, Sedlin rejected the Libertarian candidate's arguments that Secretary of State Paul Pate should have recused himself from the state objection panel's decision. The all-Republican panel of Pate, Attorney General Brenna Byrd, and Secretary of Agriculture Mike Nagg ruled unanimously against Gluba and Cutler. During the July 21st hearing, Jacob Hurd, an attorney for Gluba and Cutler, argued the case revolves around Phillips' training and credibility of her testimony in front of the state objection panel. He noted another employee in the office helped Phillips write two sworn affidavits in advance of the state objection panel's June 15th hearing and prepared her to testify. Sedlin ruled state law does not provide a basis to recuse the Secretary of State over the credibility of the office's own election specialist being in dispute, adding the candidates failed to provide compelling evidence of personal knowledge Pate couldn't set aside. While the court can accept that Secretary Pate has an interest in having honest employees with good memories, there has to be more to trigger an obligation to recuse, Sedlin wrote. These circumstances do not establish evidence of personal knowledge regarding the factual dispute or that a fair hearing before the panel was not possible due to prejudgment voting or personal investigation by the secretary. While Monday's ruling decisively takes Cutler off the Libertarian gubernatorial ticket, It is unclear whether Gluba could still appear on the fall ballot by replacing him. In his decision, Sedlin declined to weigh in on the matter. The judge said that while the candidates requested in court and before the panel that Gluba be allowed to be on the ballot with the opportunity to select a successor running mate if Cutler is disqualified, the procedure for filling the vacancy was not part of the objection proceeding. The procedure for filling a vacancy, if even applicable, here comes separately after an objection is sustained, Sedlin wrote. The court should not give advisory opinions concerning a matter not before it. Berlin said while the party and the candidates are determining whether to appeal, Gluba's place on the ballot is uncertain. She said the party has the option of nominating a lieutenant governor candidate through a state convention, but added that it was highly unlikely for the state's August 22nd deadline for filing nomination papers.
1: Officials and family mourned Graham at memorial service. President Donald Trump eulogized the late Senator Lindsey Graham as a giant of the United States Senate and a true American original with a magnetic personality at a July 28th memorial service at Washington National Cathedral. The South Carolina Republican, who died unexpectedly at 71, was a tireless public servant and a fiery advocate for his causes, whether defending Ukraine or fighting to confirm Supreme Court Justice Brett Kavanaugh, Trump said. He was a tough cookie, but he was beautiful, Trump said in a rare extemporaneous moment during the 14-minute speech. He was a force of nature, and I will miss him greatly. Kavanaugh, most of Trump's cabinet, and numerous lawmakers of both parties attended in an illustration of Graham's ability to listen to and work with anyone. The attendance of Israel's Prime Minister Benjamin Netanyahu and Ukraine's President Volodymyr Zelensky at the invitationally service testified to his lasting influence on American foreign policy. Netanyahu and Zelensky each met privately with Trump earlier in the day. Both meetings were positive and productive, White House Press Secretary Karoline Leavitt said on social media. Zelensky was scheduled to also meet with a bipartisan group of senators to discuss Graham's legislation aiming to sanction Russia. Graham was a central figure in Congress during more than three decades in the House and Senate, perennially in the middle of complex debates over immigration and budgeting from his roles leading the Judiciary and Budget Committees. He also served 33 years in uniform.

0: end quote, without Graham having a view on it, Trump said. Graham's defense of Kavanaugh during his controversial confirmation hearing was one of the greatest moments the Senate has ever seen, Trump said, as the justice looked on from the pews. The president remembered the early years of his relationship with the senator when they were at odds, to say the least. He said he should not have given out Graham's personal cell phone number when they were fierce rivals in the 2016 presidential race. But it was Lindsey who had the last laugh, because while I blew up his phone all for one day, we became great friends, and Lindsey did not stop calling me for the next 10 years, he said. There is nobody like Lindsey Graham, Trump said. Fox News host Sean Hannity and niece Emil Boggs Roberts spoke as well in deeply affectionate addresses that also poked fun at Graham's self-promotion, love of gossip, and terrible driving. Hannity called Graham a force of nature who maintained a busy travel schedule, saying nobody visited more war zones or met with more active-duty troops. He pushed back against characterizing him as a warmonger. He wanted every region, every country in the region, on that path to peace. The Fox News host, a Christian like Graham, imagined that the late senator was decorating his mansion in heaven like Mar-a-Lago. He may be even a little bigger. He may have more gold, he said. And I wouldn't be surprised if he had one big, beautiful ballroom in an arch somewhere on the property, because he would want to obviously duplicate his dearest friend in life, you, Mr. President. Graham was always there for his family, unless they needed help with manual labors, Roberts joked. And as for his driving, quote, those of you who did not have the privilege of riding with Lindsey Graham, consider yourself blessed, Roberts said, adding, in all seriousness, nothing was happening to me on his watch, and I believe that to my core we all did. Earlier in the day, Senators, Representatives, and Vice President J.D. Vance spoke of Graham at an emotional ceremony in the Capitol Rotunda that left some in tears, as officials recalled his tenacity in public debate and his good humor. As a flag-draped casket arrived, borne by a military honor guard and preceded by music from the U.S. Army Brass Quintet, Senator Darlene Graham, appointed to serve out her brother's term, dabbed her nose with a handkerchief. Senator Katie Britt, Republican of Alabama, appeared to be sobbing as she stood at the casket. Though Graham wasn't big in stature, he had an attitude to him that made him large, Vance said at the Rotunda ceremony. Vance remembered Graham for his humor, charm, and personal touch, remembering how he would walk into the Senate chamber and work the room, slapping people on the back. Senate Majority Leader John Thune, Republican of South Dakota, said Graham worked tirelessly to advance nominations as head of the Judiciary Committee. He was a fierce defender of Ukraine and of ending abortion, fighting what he saw as injustice in both cases, Thune said. Additional services will be held for Graham in Columbia, South Carolina, where a funeral procession will travel from the State House to First Baptist Church. He will be buried in Pickens County, where he was born.
1: Now turning to the Metro and Iowa section, our headlines. Stories: Democrats target 15 Iowa legislative races to bust the GOP supermajority. Iowa duel accused of a Ponzi scheme. Harvest Academy breaks ground on $10 million center. And the University of Iowa leans on tuition as support from the state stalls. So Democrats target 15 Iowa legislative races to bust the GOP supermajority. A national group dedicated to electing Democrats to state legislatures is targeting 15 additional races in Iowa as Democrats look to eat into Republicans' Iowa House supermajority. The Democratic Legislative Campaign Committee announced Wednesday, July 29th, it is adding 15 races, several in the Des Moines Metro, to its target list in Iowa that will determine whether Democrats can gain ground to break Republican supermajority in the 100-member Iowa House. The campaign arm contributed to a string of special election wins that helped Iowa Democrats bust the state Senate GOP supermajority, pushing Democrats to 17 lawmakers in the 50-member chamber. Democrats view the fight to end Republicans' Iowa House supermajority as increasingly important, as State Auditor Rob Sand, the lone statewide elected Democrat, mounts a competitive bid for governor against Republican Zach Lane in a race rated as a toss-up. Iowa's GOP trifecta has passed a landmark law ending transgender and non-binary

0: ordinary civil rights protections against discrimination and implemented historic income and property tax cuts and a ban on most abortions from 6 weeks, among other priorities. ELCC is targeting the following state legislative races. Iowa House races. Sean Olorundami from the House District 1. Tom Walton, House District 28. Heather Sievers, House District 40. Molly Buck, House District 41. Amy Tagliarini, House District 42. Jill Ashes at House District 43. Mandy Newton, Rusnow, House District 46. Mike Tupper, House District 52. Jacob Walper, House District 59. Matt Robinson, House District 72. Dan Gossa, House District 81. Andrew Fitzgerald, House District 98. And Jennifer Kirkman, House District 99. In the Senate races, Tom Wick, Senate District 41. Nikhil Wago, Senate District 47. This adds to an initial slate of target races in the Iowa Senate the DLCC announced earlier this year, including State Representative Heather Mattson, who is running in Ankeny's open Iowa Senate District 21 against Republican Jack Hollenrake, as well as incumbents Caitlin Dre in Sioux City's Senate District 1 and Mike Zimmer in Clinton County's Senate District 35. Dre and Zimmer both prevailed in recent special elections and flipped their seats from GOP control. In these target races, the DLCC is working with the Iowa House and Senate Democratic caucuses and candidates to deliver resources for data, research, polling, paid communication, and direct voter contact. Democratic Legislative Campaign Committee President Heather Williams, in a statement, said that the tide is turning in the Hawkeye State as they work to break the supermajority. With a competitive governor's race at the top of the ticket, we have the opportunity to build the Democratic power and ensure an incoming Democratic governor can veto the worst of the MAGA agenda, Williams said. 2026 is a historic opportunity to remake the power dynamics in Iowa, and the DLCC is proud to support this strong slate of candidates every step of the way through November.
1: Harvest Academy breaks ground on a net $10 million center. In 2020, Harvest Academy admitted its first students into the nonprofit's two-year therapeutic vocational school to help voluntarily rehabilitate men who struggled with homelessness, substance abuse, or incarceration. Now the organization has started a major expansion of its operations. Harvest Academy has broken ground on a 20-acre campus located south of Des Moines that will help expand its capacity to up to 50 students. The first phase includes residential units and a community center. The organization plans to expand more in the future with housing for students after they complete the program. The no-cost academy is run by those who have first-hand experience with the issues their students face. The academy currently has 13 enrolled students and has graduated 14 students since opening in 2020. Through the expansion, the nonprofit's leadership hopes to make an even greater impact and those they serve, their families, and society at large. The overall campus project is broken down into smaller phases, with phase one consisting of two houses with a capacity for 50 men in total, as well as a community center, said Derek Johnson, the organization's chief operations officer and chief financial officer. The houses are slated to be completed by spring 2027, and the community center is expected to be finished in fall 2027, Johnson said. The housing portion of Phase 1 will cost $7 million, and the community center is around $2.5 million, he said. The expansion will allow the academy to accept more men into its programming, giving the nonprofit a chance to more than double its current capacity of 15 to 18 students, according to its website. The community center will add kitchen and office spaces, a fitness center, and a hub for students. In the academy's 5 to 10-year master plan, goals include expanding programming to women, building more on-site housing for students and graduates, and creating retail and vocational opportunities for students to get real-world working experience on campus. The funding for the project and the academy as a whole comes from private donors as well as the organization's own moving company, Johnson said. For those who complete the minimum two-year program, around 50% do not return to their old lifestyle, Johnson said. The program allows students to stay as long as they'd like, and around 80% of those who choose to stay 3 years or more stay away from the choices that led them there, he said. For Harvest Academy employees Jane Newcomb and Troy Roberts, the expansion project means more opportunities to turn people's lives around. Both Newcomb and Roberts are graduates of the Academy who now work for the nonprofit. Both describe the impact the program had on their own lives, turning them from the black sheep of their family into contributing members of society with restored connections to their loved ones. Robert said those who come to the Academy typically have a long line of family members who also struggle with the same issues. Programs like Harvest Academy can help break generational cycles, he said. The more individuals we have in the program, the more effective it is, Robert said. So we need more guys to work on, and they would give them the opportunity to pass on what we learned so they can go out there and pay it forward to the next guy. Harvest Academy also gives back to the broader community by keeping people out of jail, saving taxpayers money, and turning them into taxpayers themselves, Johnson said. But most importantly, the Academy helps give students their lives back, said Nicholas Anderson, the Academy's program director. For me, on a personal level, what Harvest Academy gives me is my family. It gives me my life, Anderson said. I have a wife who loves me. I have children that I'm responsible for. I have a house payment that I have to pay every month. I never thought that I could have that.
0: Iowa duo accused of Ponzi scheme. Indictment references multi-million-dollar loss. Two Des Moines County men are facing federal charges for running what prosecutors are calling a multi-million-dollar Ponzi scheme. Chad Bull and Corey Richards are each charged with one count of conspiracy to commit wire fraud, while Bull faces an additional three charges for wire fraud and 12 for money laundering. Court records show the indictment was originally filed in May. Trial for the two men is currently scheduled for April of 2027. The three wire fraud charges involve three separate transactions from different individuals totaling nearly $5.3 million, which represents only part of the scheme. The indictment references tens of millions of dollars of loss and dozens of victims. In addition to the charges, prosecutors want to force Bull to forfeit four luxury cars, a pickup truck, commercial property, and $700,000 plus Burlington home. According to the indictment, the two men operated a number of purportedly humanitarian foundations and solicited investments, promising returns of 24 to 100% in a matter of months. The money would supposedly be used for bond trading, property investment, and other activity, but instead prosecutors say it was used to pay back prior investors, buy vehicles and personal real estate, and pay off the defendant's personal loans. The scheme allegedly involved lies both to investors and financial institutions to keep the money moving. Attorneys for Richards did not return messages seeking comment. An attorney for Bull declined to comment on the charges, but pointed to three lawsuits filed in April in which Bull claimed it was he and his foundations that had been scammed, accusing several business partners of dishonesty or failing to make promised payments on the foundation's investments. Also in Iowa news, Ledges State Park closing in August for major road repairs. Access to Ledges State Park will be rather limited for the remainder of the summer. The popular Boone County Park will close for most of August as crews begin a major road reconstruction project that will pause all camping, hiking, and parking and public access. The work will mill away the top 3 inches of roadway and parking surfaces, replacing them with a fresh asphalt layer, the Iowa Department of Natural Resources said in a news release. Canyon Drive and Lower Ledges Road closed to vehicles on Wednesday, July 22nd, though visitors may still park at Oak Woods and hike into the canyon until the full closure. The campground will remain open until complete closure begins on Monday, August 3rd. The park is expected to reopen on September 1st. The construction project includes drainage improvements, fresh striping, new ADA-compliant parking spaces, and a new 14-stall diagonal parking area along Canyon Drive just after the first water crossing. Ledges is not just a park. It is a century of memories tucked into a sandstone canyon. Memories include the sound of water slipping over the road after a rain, the laughter of kids who stand ankle-deep near the crossings and wave their arms at passing cars, begging drivers to hit the gas so the spray arcs high enough to spray them, the quiet of the trails, the scenic overlooks, historic shelter houses built under the New Deal during the Great Depression, sandstone ledges that soar 100 feet above the Des Moines River. Valets return year after year, families return year after year, because of the memories they create. The canyon's curves, the river's shimmer, the way that the light changes through the tree's canopy. All of it forms a kind of an emotional map, and people carry with them long after they leave. In November of 2024, Ledger State Park celebrated its 100th anniversary with pancake breakfasts, guided hikes, carnival games, live music, and ceremony celebrating the 1924 dedication. The park's commemorative T-shirts declared it a rock solid for 100 years, a phrase that captured both of Iowa's Ledger's geology and its place in Iowa's heart. The upcoming closure is a pause, not a permanent loss. Heavy use, seasonal flooding, and age have worn down the roads that carry thousands of visitors into the park each year, according to the news release. Hot August weather gives crews the best chances to lay asphalt that bonds well and resists cracking. Scheduling the work now also avoids major summer holidays and the high traffic fall season.
1: The University of Iowa leans on tuition as support from the state stalls. As inflationary pressures, an enrollment cliff, and stagnant state appropriations squeeze the University of Iowa from all sides, the state's largest public university will see a 2.5% general education spending increase in the coming fiscal year. The Iowa State Board of Regents is set to give the final approval to the University of Iowa's budget for fiscal year 2027, which began on July 1st, at its next meeting on Wednesday, July 29th. Here's what to know. Tuition increase adds $22 million bump to the University of Iowa's General Education Fund. The University of Iowa's general education budget is predicted to grow by roughly $22 million after the Regents approved a 3% tuition increase for undergraduate students in April. This brings the UI's total revenue in its general education budget to $893 million in fiscal year 2027, up from $871 million in fiscal year 2026. The increase will bring the total tuition revenue to more than $602 million, which makes up 67% of general fund revenue. State appropriations remain the same at $223 million, accounting for only 25% of the university's total general education revenue. This is down from 25.7% of general education revenue in the previous fiscal year. The increase in revenue is matched with a rise in spending, particularly tied to salary, supplies, and building repairs. Salary spending will increase by $15.2 million in fiscal year 2027, a 2.7% increase from last fiscal year. During a presentation to the Regents in April, Terry Johnson, the UI's chief financial officer, said the university is facing competition for faculty and providing adequate yearly raises helps them retain staff. Currently, they have a 95% retention rate, he said. Supply costs are increasing by $1.4 million due to inflationary pressures, according to a Regent memo. These same pressures are increasing building repair costs by $5.6 million. According to the Bureau of Labor Statistics Consumer Price Index, a tool used to measure the inflation an average consumer would pay, inflation has risen prices by 3.5% since last July. Inflation, along with an enrollment cliff, an enrollment trend that shows the U.S. has a large decline in college-age students, has forced the University of Iowa to shore up a several million-dollar budget gap. Johnson said in April that realigning staff and improving overall operational efficiency across the university has been a priority. State appropriations prop up the Center for Intellectual Freedom in year two. The burgeoning Center for Intellectual Freedom is entering its second year. Recent reporting from the Cedar Rapids Gazette shows that the interim director, Luciano De Castro, is running into systemic and bureaucratic barriers in his efforts to get the center off the ground due to the unique governance structure dictated by the law. The center was the work of our Republican lawmakers, who in 2025 passed a state law that requires the Regents to establish a Center for Intellectual Freedom at the University of Iowa. The center struggled with enrollment in its first year, only offering two classes in March, and no classes appear to be scheduled for this fall. Center staff has not responded to the press citizen's request for comment. The $1 million appropriation will fund the interim director's salary as the center's advisory board scrambles to hire a permanent director. The center is also tasked with administering two new civics courses in the fall of 2028, after state lawmakers mandated the courses for UI undergraduates. More than $600,000 of the $1 million goes towards salaries, including the salary of the center's few administrative employees. The remainder will be used for guest speakers, marketing, and office supplies. The Regents on Wednesday also voted to approve the creation of a new Center for Intellectual Freedom Committee, which will have direct oversight of the center. And the UNI sees a $2.9 million decrease in general education budget. Despite a 3% tuition increase, the University of Northern Iowa is expecting a $2.9 million decrease in the general education budget for fiscal year 2027 due to flat state appropriations, increasing costs, and declining enrollment. According to a budget memo, UNI is expecting enrollment to decrease by 119 students in the coming year. UNI made nearly $7.7 million in reductions and reallocations by eliminating mostly vacant positions. Though UNI staff still saw pay increases, total salary costs dropped by 3.6%.
0: Turning back to national news from Washington, Trump touts tariffs in speech to automakers. President Donald Trump told Michigan auto workers that he's done more to improve their lives than their own parents in a speech at the General Motors facility outside Detroit less than 100 days from the midterm elections. "I've done more for you than your parents, okay?" Trump said, speaking at GM's automotive testing facility in Milford, Michigan. "Your parents are good. I'm not going to knock your parents. But I have been better to you than your parents, that I can tell you, and they would agree with me." Trump's remarks came as he blasted United Auto Workers President Sean Fain for his union's endorsement of Democrats Joe Biden and later Kamala Harris in the 2024 presidential election. "You wouldn't have an auto industry right now if they had gotten elected," Trump said. "I don't know what happened to the guy. Somebody said he got fired," Trump said of Fain, who remains the UAW's president. "But I can tell you, it's the people that count. Those people love Trump." Trump credited his tariffs on foreign automobiles for strengthening the U.S. auto industry. He said GM's trucks and SUV production is up by 20% in 2026. But employment in autos and auto parts is down about 4% nationally from December of 2024, the month before Trump took office, according to preliminary seasonally adjusted June numbers from the U.S. Bureau of Labor Statistics. In Michigan, total manufacturing jobs fell 2.5% during the same period. Trump has long touted his support among working-class union members, including auto workers, who have bucked their union's Democratic endorsements to vote for him. His strong backing among blue-collar white voters helped him carry Michigan in the 2024 election 4 years after losing the state to Biden. In his 65-minute speech, Trump slammed Democrats as extreme communists and claimed that the United States has had the single greatest year we've ever had as a country. He also revealed his administration recently ordered 250 Cadillac Escalades for the presidential motorcade. "We look sharp in those Escalades. Our guys are very spoiled. They like the Escalades. So do I," Trump said. "They're making literally 250 of them, and it was about time." It was not immediately clear how much the government spent to purchase the vehicles or when they will join the motorcade. Trump sought to use his trip to Michigan to boost the candidacy of Mike Rogers, who is expected to be the state's Republican nominee for U.S. Senate, after losing narrowly to Democratic Senator Elisa Slotkin in the 2024 election. Rogers is likely to face either Representative Haley Stevens or Abdul El Said, who are vying for the Democratic nomination. "Imagine if, Mr. President, you have a senator that cares as much about manufacturing, especially in Michigan, as you do," Rogers, a former congressman, said after Trump welcomed him and other Michigan Republican candidates to the stage.
1: Fauci to testify about COVID-19 at hearing. Dr. Anthony Fauci, the former federal government infectious disease chief, will testify before the Senate on July 29th about the COVID-19 pandemic. Senator Rand Paul, Republican of Kentucky, who arranged for the hearing, has accused the subpoenaed Fauci of destroying government records. Some lawmakers have also questioned Fauci's recommendations for social distancing to prevent the spread of the virus. Quote, I will make sure Fauci answers for his dangerous decisions and makes the consequences they had and the consequences they had for millions, Paul said on social media in advance of the hearings. Paul, who is the head of Senate Homeland Security and Government Affairs Committee, has joused with Fauci for years about whether the U.S. government funded research at the Chinese lab that may have developed the coronavirus that sparked the worldwide pandemic in 2020. But Fauci has strongly denied, in previous congressional testimony, the allegations that he tried to cover up information related to the theory that COVID-19 leaked from the Wuhan Institute of Virology in China. Paul said Fauci condemned and demeaned anyone who argued that the virus could have leaked from the lab and never accepted responsibility for funding dangerous research. On January 30, 2020, the World Health Organization declared the coronavirus outbreak to be a public health emergency of international concern, followed a day later by the United States' own declaration under President Donald Trump's first administration. Since then, the intelligence community has assessed that the virus wasn't developed as a biological weapon and that China had no advance warning of it. But the intelligence community couldn't definitively define whether the virus was genetically engineered. Part of the dispute is about coronavirus research into how a disease jumps from one species to another, which is called gain-of-function research. The Pentagon pursued such research 2 years before the pandemic. And Fauci, who retired in 2022, after 54 years at the National Institute of Allergy and Infectious Diseases, told a House committee in June 2024 that he never influenced research on the origins of the virus. He said then that he believed the most likely origin was from animal-to-human transmission.
0: Taylor Farms complained to D.C. officials over 4,000 cyclosporiasis cases confirmed. An amount is likely higher, experts say. U.S. produced produce supplier Taylor Farms complained to White House and Food and Drug Administration officials about the government's inspection process earlier in July. A source familiar with the meeting said on July 27th, as Michigan reported a spike in cases of a parasitic disease tied to the company's lettuce from Mexico. Consumers have been on edge for weeks about whether it is safe to eat lettuce served at restaurants and elsewhere, due to uncertainty over what products may be making people sick with cyclosporus, an intestinal disease that can cause explosive diarrhea. Questions persist, and many people have avoided fresh produce to sidestep the potential infections. An FDA investigation linked the outbreak to iceberg lettuce served at Taco Bell restaurants, sourced from the privately held Taylor Farms, or Taylor Farms, operations in central Mexico. However, health officials are searching for other potential sources. Some large retailers and restaurants were shunning produce from other growers in central Mexico out of fear about broader contamination of the region's farms, former FDA Commissioner Scott Gottlieb said. U.S. Representative Robert Garcia of California, the top Democrat on the House Oversight Committee, said in a letter that he launched an inquiry into Taylor Farms' role in the outbreak and whether the company attempted to influence the FDA's response. Taylor Farms donated millions of to President Trump, met privately with the White House the night the FDA identified their lettuce as the source of this outbreak, and then reportedly tried to distance themselves from this outbreak, Garcia said. Taylor Farms did not immediately respond to a request for comment. Taylor Farms has said it immediately removed all potentially affected products from the marketplace when questions arose about the source of the outbreak, and also voluntarily suspended production of all products at its facility in central Mexico. The FDA said Taylor Farms agreed to remove affected produce following extensive discussions, but the company did not meet the established 24-hour time frame for determining whether it would take voluntary action after the agency presented it with evidence, according to a source familiar with the situation. Another person familiar with the matter said Taylor Farms requested a meeting and spoke with officials from the White House and the FDA. The source described the meeting as Taylor Farms complaining about the government's inspection process. Taylor Farms did not immediately respond to a request for comment on the points raised by the two sources. The White House is closely monitoring the investigation into the outbreak, spokesman Kush Desai said. Any notion that the White House or Trump administration would ever compromise on the health and safety of the American people is absolutely false, he said. The FDA is conducting a thorough and evidence-based outbreak investigation and has never walked back anything regarding the overwhelming epidemiological evidence pointing to a shipment of shredded lettuce from Taylor Farms de Mexico. The U.S. outbreak has resulted in 4,173 laboratory-confirmed cases, with health authorities aware of more than 7,400 additional suspected cases, according to the U.S. Centers for Disease Control and Prevention. Michigan reported 9,253 cases on July 27th, an increase of 1,077 cases since its last update on July 24th. County health officials told Reuters they thought other unidentified items were making people sick besides Taylor Farms lettuce from Mexico. Certainly it doesn't tell the whole story with this one recall, said Avani Sarsheth, chief medical health officer in Wayne County, Michigan, which includes Detroit. Removing products from central Mexico from supplying chains should mitigate ongoing risk to consumers, said Gottlieb, the FDA's former chief. Speaking on CNBC on July 27th, he said multiple outbreak clusters, including in the Great Lakes region, New York, and North Carolina, appeared to be potentially linked to parsley and cilantro from central Mexico. Other investigators have not determined the exact source. I think everyone believes that region is suspect, Gottlieb said. A lot of that product being taken out of supply chains. Gottlieb did not identify companies removing products, and Reuters was not immediately able to confirm which retailers may have stopped sourcing Mexican produce. Gottlieb said the true scope of infection was likely 10 to 20 times greater than the reported case number. Weather conditions raised the risk of widespread contamination, he said, and adding that raw sewage could have reached growing areas through flooding, a sewage canal breach, irrigation water, or overflowing portable toilets used by farm workers. There was some event that happened in central Mexico, we don't know what yet, that led to a lot of fields probably getting contaminated, Gottlieb said. In Mexico, analysts said it was important to wait for the results of official investigations. Mario Puente, the head of health and safety at Mexico's CNA Agricultural Chamber, said the trade association was working closely with authorities to investigate the outbreak and improve preventive practices. Mexican authorities recently said that irrigation at Taylor Farms came from certified company-owned wells. They did not identify health issues with workers and water samples, as well as lettuce samples that are tested negative. Juan Carlos Anaya, director of the consultancy GCMA, said he found it surprising that lettuce samples have not yet tested positive for cyclospora and that just in a few cases of illness were confirmed in Mexico. The situation isn't what it is in the United States, and we eat lettuce too, he said.
1: Oman presents Iran with Hormuz plan. Oman has presented Iran with a plan backed by the Gulf states to manage the Strait of Hormuz, including collecting voluntary fees for using it, a Gulf source and a Western diplomat told Reuters on July 28th. The plan could serve as a basis to end the disruption to trade through the strait caused by U.S.-Israeli war on Iran. President Donald Trump, who abruptly called off a two-week U.S. bombing campaign over the weekend in his latest strategic U-turn, said there were good talks underway with Iran, but threatened to restart strikes unless negotiations deliver. Iran denies seeking to resume talks with the United States. Washington launched its renewed bombing campaign earlier in July to break Iran's grip on the strait, through which about a fifth of global oil and liquefied natural gas flowed before the war. Iran effectively shut the strait to ships other than its own after the United States and Israel attacked on February 28th. A deal in June between the United States and Iran partially reopened it, but the agreement collapsed in early July after Iran fired on ships using a channel it does not approve. Iran has said it wants to manage the strait alongside Oman, which controls the opposite shore, and charge service fees to ships that use it. Washington wants to return to the status quo prior to the war, when ships were able to pass freely with no payments, and says charging mandatory fees would be illegal. Under the Omani proposal, Iran would not exercise sole control and fees would be voluntary, the Gulf source and Western diplomats briefed on the matter told Reuters. The system would be analogous to one in place on Asia's Strait of Malacca, where Indonesia, Malaysia, and Singapore ask ships to pay voluntary contributions to fund navigation, environmental protection, and search and rescue operations. The Western diplomat compared it to a voluntary carbon tax for flights, where anyone buying a plane ticket can choose to tick a box if they want to pay to offset their emissions. Gulf Cooperation Council foreign ministers met via video call on July 28th to discuss the latest developments in the conflict, including ways to intensify cooperation on issues related to freedom and safety of vessels through the waterway, a statement from the Qatari foreign minister said. Iran's Joint Ministry Command again rejected a plan put forward by Trump for damages to vessels to be paid from frozen Iranian assets, state media reported. It said that any country or company that accepted such payments would be denied passage through the Strait of Hormuz by Iran's armed forces. Trump called off his latest campaign of airstrikes after receiving advice from military commanders that the strategy had run its course. The 13th of renewed U.S. bombing killed scores in Iran and destroyed villages, bridges, and tunnels across the south, as well as military targets. Iran has responded with attacks on U.S. bases in neighboring countries that killed four service members and strikes on civil infrastructure in Gulf states that it says were in response to U.S. strikes on civilian targets. Iran has said it would hold fire as long as Washington does. But drone attacks were reported in Jordan, Saudi Arabia, and northern Iran on July 27th, and Jordan reported another drone being downed on July 28th. In an interview with Fox News on July 28th, Trump said the United States was in a strong position right now. He reiterated he was prepared to strike more Iranian targets, but said he would prefer to avoid doing so. I think about 91 million people without power, without bridges, would have to live, and it's a very, very delicate balance. So I think we have a very strong position right now. They know I'm going to do that if they don't make a deal. Trump also repeated a threat to potentially target Iran's Pickaxe Mountain, a fortified facility buried deep underground near one of Tehran's main nuclear sites, saying, if we don't make a deal, we'll take it out very easily. Iran has executed two men for their role in nationwide protests in January, state media reported on July 28th, among a series of death sentences that rights groups say have been handed out since the start of the war with the United States. Abolzaz Safai Bajani and Mirhazen Safari Ozenabadi were accused of taking part in killing of four security force members in Al-Khani Square in Isfahan on January 8th, the judiciary's news outlet Mizan said. The nationwide anti-government protests were repressed in the biggest crackdown in the history of the Islamic Republic, during which security forces killed thousands of protesters. Since then, more pressure has piled onto Iran over 5 months of war that the authorities in Tehran view as existential. A panel of United Nations experts said in a press release on July 27th, before the latest executions were announced, that at least 24 people had been executed for offenses tied to the January protests. At least 12 of those convicted of involvement in the Al-Khani Square case had been sentenced to death, the UN experts said. Two of them, Irfan Efansari and Gol Mohammad Mohammadi, were executed on July 19th, Mizan said. The UN experts said the 12 had been sentenced to death in a single hearing in a closed courtroom and without clarity as to each defendant's individual responsibility, which the experts said violated standards for fair trials. Human Rights Watch recently said that at least 50 people had been executed on what it called vague national security charges over the past 4 months. Iran's permanent mission in Geneva did not immediately respond to a Reuters request for comment. Tehran has previously denied accusations of abuses against prisoners. Iranian authorities have, throughout the war, warned against any resumption of anti-government unrest while proclaiming the nation is united behind the Islamic Republic.
0: And in some state news, from Des Moines, Iowa will set aside federal survivor benefits for children in foster care with deceased parents or eligible relatives instead of using the funds to pay for their care. Governor Kim Reynolds has announced the change will allow the state to put the Social Security survivor benefits of foster children into dedicated accounts to be accessed for education, housing, and other purposes when they turn 18, rather than applying the money toward the cost of foster care. In Springfield, Illinois, a new wheelchair-accessible van donated by the HSHS St. John's Foundation will help older adults and people with disabilities in Sangamon County get to medical appointments and other destinations in the Springfield area. Indianapolis, Indiana, two Indiana congressmen have formally demanded that Indiana University fire an adjunct professor and comedian who delivered a cake frosted with the word congratulances to Lindsey Graham's former Senate office. In Topeka, Kansas, the Polk Quincy Viaduct construction project is on schedule, with a section likely to open by the end of the year, Transportation Secretary Calvin Reed said. In Oakland County, Michigan, the Great Lakes Water Authority intends to invest $81 million to replace half-century-old pipes and modernize the water system along a 14-mile road in Oakland County, an area hit by four major breaks in the last 7 years. And in Minneapolis, Minnesota, the Minneapolis VA Medical Center has opened a long-awaited women's health center that will provide dedicated primary care, specialty services, and mental health care in private, women-focused facility, it has been reported.

0: Well, it is now time for us to celebrate our listeners who have a birthday today on this July 29th. We have two listeners on our list today, Larry Elliott from Cedar Falls, Iowa, and Kent Henn from Knoxville, Iowa. All of us here at IRIS would like to wish the both of you a very happy birthday. And a reminder, you are listening to IRIS, the Iowa Radio Reading Information Service. 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
1: Thank you, Dennis. Carol Mae Smallfoot, formerly Carol Hansen, 82, passed away peacefully on July 16th in Altoona. Born on March 13th, 1944, in Osceola, Carol lived a life defined by love, generosity, and dedication to her family and community. Carol grew up in Thayer, Iowa, where she attended high school. Her early years laid the foundation for the compassionate and hardworking woman she would become. As a homemaker and later as an employee of Link Associates, Carol devoted herself to caring for others. Working in a group home setting for individuals with disabilities, she was deeply loved by her clients and known for going above and beyond to ensure they had the best care possible. A woman of many talents and passions, Carol found joy in gardening, music, dancing, sewing, and cooking. Her creativity and warmth were evident in everything she did. Faith played an important role in Carol's life. She was an active member of the Staves United Methodist Church, where her presence was cherished by the congregation. Her kind and gentle spirit left a lasting impression on all who knew her. Above all else, Carol treasured her family. She is survived by her sons, Joel Kreese, Jeff Kreese, and Todd Arnold, her sister, Sandra Stevens, and brother, Robert Hansen, as well as five grandchildren and three great-grandchildren. Carol will be remembered as a generous soul who always put the needs of others before her own. Her legacy of kindness and selflessness will continue to inspire those who had the privilege of knowing her. A memorial service will be held at Isles Grandview Park Chapel at 3211 Hubble Avenue in Des Moines on July 31st, beginning at 11 a.m. Lunch will be served at Staves United Methodist Church following the service. That's at 2747 East Madison Avenue in Des Moines. 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Funeral services for Catherine Wilkin, 73, of Newton, will be held at 11:30 a.m. on Saturday, August 1st, at Pence Reese Funeral Home in Newton. There will be a luncheon at Bar None Cowboy Church following the service. The family will greet guests at the funeral home prior to services from 9:30 to 11:30 a.m. In lieu of flowers, the family kindly asks that donations be made in Catherine's memory to Wesley Life Hospice. John, known as Jake Kirkpatrick, was born on October 20, 1929, in Des Moines. He passed on July 22. Jake lived in Des Moines his whole life and graduated from